0: He saith unto him, Which? And Jesus said, Thou shalt do no murder, thou shalt not commit adultery, thou shalt not steal, thou shalt not bear false witness, honor thy father and thy mother, and thou shalt love thy neighbor as thyself. You know, it's so interesting. Jesus says, if you really want to do something, keep the commandments. Now, we know that that's impossible. There's none good, no, not one. It's impossible to keep the Ten Commandments. And it's not Jesus making this requirement. Remember, it's the rich young ruler asking, hey, I want to do something. What can I do to inherit eternal life? So if you want to do something, keep the Ten Commandments. And it's not Jesus spelling it out to him, but he's like, okay, which one do you want me to keep, Jesus? And that's why Christ lists it out. But Jesus, he shows great regard for his law. He does. But you know what? I want to look at what Jesus quotes here, because in actual fact, he doesn't quote all 10 of the commandments there. He only, firstly, what we see here is he only quotes the last 6. Okay, he doesn't quote the first 4 commandments in relation to our love and loyalty to God. He only quotes the last 6 in how we treat each other in love to our neighbor. And maybe the rich young ruler, with Jesus leaving out these first four commandments, maybe the rich young ruler does not love God as much as he thinks he does. But you know, the second observation that we can make here in Jesus quoting the Ten Commandments, we actually have to go to the book of Mark. Okay? It's in Mark that the parallel passage that we see, and notice this. Mark chapter 10, verse 19, he's quoting the commandments to the rich young ruler, and he says, Thou knowest the commandments. Do not commit adultery. Do not kill. Do not steal. Do not bear false witness. Defraud not. Honor thy father and mother. Jesus, in this passage, we don't see it in Matthew, but in this passage, he actually quotes one commandment that we actually don't see spelled out in the Ten Commandments found in Exodus or even in Deuteronomy, which is defraud not. Did you see that? Defraud not. What does it mean to defraud not? It means to keep back by deception. Fraud, it's like when you commit fraud, it's like you're printing money, right? You're trying to deceive somebody thinking that this is real money that can actually be used when it shouldn't be. So that's what fraud is. And Jesus says, defraud not. Don't keep something back that you are holding onto by deception. Has the rich young ruler possibly been defrauding? And when you look in the concordance, the word defraud also means to steal. So it seems like he's emphasizing stealing because he already says, and I'm not sure if you noticed this, let's go back. In Mark 10:19, he already says, do not steal. Do you see that? Do not bear false witness. And then he says, defraud not. Almost as if emphasizing, hey, rich young ruler, you are stealing. Maybe the riches that he obtained was not obtained honestly. Maybe he was defrauding somebody. Maybe he was stealing from somebody. And so Jesus repeats this twice. In different way, but it seems to emphasize that he's been stealing. The third observation that I would like to make is that Jesus leaves one of the 6 commandments out. And you see this in Matthew and also in Mark. Okay? Do you know which commandment is left out of the 6 in relation to how we treat our neighbor? It is the last commandment. Thou shalt not be covetous. Okay, so maybe Jesus is dealing with the covetousness of this rich young ruler. And we're going to come back to this one later, okay? But Jesus intentionally quotes the 6, but leaves out the 10th one, the last one of the 6, which has to do with covetousness. And we're going to come back to this. But how does the rich young ruler respond? When Jesus says, well, if you want to be good, if you want to get to heaven, you keep the commandments. And here's the ones that you should keep. How does the rich young ruler actually respond? Matthew 19 and verse 20. The Bible says, "And the young man saith unto him, All these things have I kept from my youth up. What lack I yet?" What a confident young man he is. What a confident reply. All these things I've kept from my youth. For sure today, if this man was alive, he'd be a Christian, because he has no problem with keeping the Ten Commandments. But he says, I've kept all these things since I was young. What else do I fall short of? He's grown up in church all his life. And look, friends, it is possible to grow up in church all your life and still be lost. This man, surely, I'm not saying that I doubt him. Surely he wasn't dishonoring his parents. Surely he hadn't killed somebody, right? Surely he hadn't committed adultery. Surely he hadn't been lying and all of these things, right? Maybe the last few ones are a bit questionable, but he confidently said, Jesus, I've kept all these things from my youth up. What else do I lack? Look, this young man must have known there was something wrong, or else he wouldn't have come to Christ in the first place, right? He needed some sort of what? Confirmation that he was on the right path? Or maybe he realized that there was something wrong. But nonetheless, he's come to Christ, and Jesus has recognized the issue, and by quoting the Ten Commandments, and really one of them being left out, he's highlighting this issue. How does Jesus reply? Mark 10:21. We're now in Mark. Then Jesus, beholding him, loved him, and said unto him, One thing thou lackest. Go thy way, sell whatsoever thou hast, and give to the poor, and thou shalt have treasure in heaven. Come, take up the cross, and follow me. What does Jesus do? He asks him to sell everything. This is the solution. When the rich young ruler says, What else do I lack? Jesus says, You still lack one thing. Go and sell everything, give it to the poor, take up your cross and follow me, and you will have your eternal life in heaven. You will have your name written in the books of heaven. And maybe, just maybe, the possessions in his life were his God. And that's why Jesus left out the first four commandments. Maybe, just maybe, he was so covetous of his possessions that he couldn't let it go. He couldn't. And maybe, just maybe, he had obtained all these riches by stealing and defrauding other people. There were just so many angles from which we could look at this, but yet Jesus sees to the very core of his heart. It is his riches, after all, that is stopping him from entering into heaven. You know, friends, how does this rich young ruler respond? He says in Mark chapter 10, verse 22, And he was sad at that saying and went away grieved, for he had great possessions. You know, friends, sometimes the more you have, the harder it is to part with. You know, riches has this way of sticking to us and clinging to us. You would think that a rich man or a rich woman, when they have so much, it would be easier to give even more, right? But sometimes it's not, you see, the riches, it's not about how much you have, because when you get to this certain pay grade, then you upgrade the car, upgrade the house, upgrade my clothes, upgrade all my possessions, upgrade the laptop, upgrade the phone, upgrade the bed, upgrade just everything. You know, sometimes it's not the richer we have, the more inclined we are to give away. It's we set our sights on the next status level, isn't it? And we upgrade at the expense of what? Giving back to God. And, you know, it's not just the rich people that have this issue. Don't think that I'm just attacking the rich people. This rich young ruler went away grieved because he had many possessions, but sometimes the poor man, all he has is one possession, and he looks at that one possession as the rich man looks at his 1,000 possessions. Do you see that? The issue really is not the issue of how much we own, but really how we look at it from our heart's perspective. But this rich young ruler went away grieved because he had a lot. The possessions that he owned stuck him to this world and made him lose sight of eternal things. Maybe he worked really hard for these possessions. Maybe he grew up in a poor family and didn't have such privileges. And so he was now enjoying his life. Friends, he went away grieved because his heart was stuck to his possessions and he could not let it go. It was covetousness that was stopping him from selling all his possessions. It was the commandments that Jesus left out. What I'm trying to show you here is that Jesus is trying to redefine in some sense what we typically think covetousness is. You know, what is covetousness to us? Well, actually, I find that many people don't understand covetousness. But how do we know we are covetous or not? I mean, if a person buys a BMW and I like the BMW and I go out and buy the same exact model and color and everything, am I being covetous? No. If my friend has a house and I like his house and I go buy the exact same neighborhood on the same street and the same design, am I being covetousness? No. How do we know we're being covetous then? Of course, look, opposite to covetousness is what? Contentment, right? But how do we know that we are being covetous? You see, the key is found in when you look at the 10th commandment. It says, don't covet your neighbor's goods or their house or anything, but it also says, don't covet your neighbor's wife. You can't look at your neighbor and say, I like his wife and go get exactly the same wife because there's no such thing, right? You have to get that person's wife. And the only way to get that person's wife is you either kill the man for it or you go and commit adultery, right? That's what happened with King David, with Bathsheba. He killed her husband, Uriah the Hittite. And so when we look at covetousness, it always results in the breaking of one of the other of the 10 commandments. You go kill the person for it. You steal his car, or you go and rob a bank and you steal the money and go buy it. We break other commandments in our quest to get that other person's possessions or the similar product or thing. That is covetousness. But here, Jesus is redefining covetousness for us. It's not just breaking of the other 10 commandments to obtain that, but in this sense, what? Not willing to sell all that you have to come and follow me. This man, he was just stuck to his possessions so much that he was not willing to sacrifice it to follow Jesus. And that is sometimes an issue, friends. The more we have, the harder it is to get rid of it. We'll think, oh, I don't know when I might need it, so I'll keep it just in case. But friends, are you willing to give to those that are in need? The poor. You see, that is what Jesus was telling him to do. Sell all that you have, give it to the poor, come and follow me and you will have riches in heaven. This man, he was sad. He was grieved. He wasn't having godly sorrow. He was sad at the thought of being poor. He wanted heaven and he wanted earth at the same time. Does it mean that we have to be poor to go to heaven? Not exactly. Look in the Old Testament. There's Abraham. There's King David. There's King Solomon. Look at Job. These men were rich, but they were so faithful to God as well. They never allowed their riches to turn their hearts away from God. To some extent, Solomon did, but it was more his wives. It wasn't because of his riches. But look, There are faithful men and women in the church today, I believe, that are rich, but maybe we are self-deceived. I don't know. You know, we always like to look at these people in the Old Testament, but you know, I try to think of someone in the New Testament that was rich and that would have made it to heaven. I can't think of anybody. Honestly. I mean, Nicodemus was a rich man, but he ended up giving up all his wealth to support the early church. He was a great supporter of the people after Jesus Christ died, and he quickly became a poor man. Zacchaeus was a rich man, and whatever he had defrauded from people, he gave it back to them and restored them fourfold, and the rest he sold. He became a poor man. I don't know. I'm not in the position to judge because I'm not a rich man, friends. But what does Jesus say after this rich young ruler departs? Let's continue, shall we? Mark chapter 10, 23 to 25. And Jesus looked round about. So the rich young ruler had left already. And Jesus looks round about and says to his disciples, "How hardly shall they that have riches enter into the kingdom of God?" And the disciples were astonished at his words. But Jesus answered again and said to them, "Children, how hard is it for them that trust in riches to enter into the kingdom of God? It is easier for a camel to go through the eye of a needle than for a rich man to enter into the kingdom of God." Friends, what is the problem? What does the Bible highlight here? What did Jesus say? The problem was that there are many that trust in their riches. They trust in their riches. They rely on their riches more than they rely on God. It's almost as if they can buy heaven. What does it mean to trust in your riches? Well, let's go to another text in Psalms. Psalms 49, verses 6 through 8. Look what the Bible says here. "They that trust in their wealth and boast themselves in the multitude of their riches, none of them can by any means redeem his brother, nor give to God a ransom for him." This is not just redeeming a person that was kidnapped, but a ransom to God, trying to save a person. "For the redemption of their soul is precious, and it ceaseth forever." What is the problem with the rich man's thinking? They think that my riches can warrant me entrance into heaven, as if I've done something good, something nice, something kind. It's as if they are trying to buy their way into heaven, to work their way to gain eternal life. And that's why this rich man, he said, he came to Jesus, "What good thing can I do that I might inherit eternal life?" As if I deserve it, that I may be able to get into heaven, to be able to work my way there. But Jesus says quite the contrary. You have to sell everything. Look, Jesus, he's dealing with this issue of covetousness. And the difference between the 10th commandment and the other 5 commandments that we see, which relate to our neighbor, you know, honoring your parents, don't kill, don't commit adultery, don't steal, don't lie. The difference between the 10th commandment and the other 5 is that the one dealing with covetousness is in our heart. The other 5, you can see it. You can see it. You can see whether a person honors their parents or not. You can see whether a person kills or not, or commits adultery or not. Well, they get caught and you can't see it in the act, right? You can see it whether a person is stealing or lying. But when it comes to covetousness, the difficulty with this commandment is that it's in the heart. It's more deceptive. And you can't just go out there and condemn every rich person. This is not what I'm trying to do, okay? I'm not trying to say that it's bad to be rich. That's not my point. But what I am trying to say here is that we have to be so careful. As you're sitting here this evening, listening to the sermon here, don't think, "Oh, I'm okay. I'm poor. I don't have much to keep me attached to this world. Well, it might be your car. You might not have a lot, but it just might be one thing. You see, Jesus said, one thing you lack. One thing. And yes, he had to go and sell a lot of things, but there was just one possession maybe to you this evening that is keeping you attached to this world. Really. I've seen people get so attached to their laptops, so attached to their cameras, so attached to their cars. You know, look, I'm not saying don't take care of it, but let's not treat it as if it's the most important thing in the world. Okay? But it's possible that a poor man could have the same mentality as a rich man today as well. But look, Jesus might be saying to you today, there's one thing you lack. And maybe you have to go and sell everything. Because it's easier for a camel to go through the eye of a needle than for a rich man to enter into heaven. The Bible text is clear there. It is impossible for a camel to go through the eye of a needle. It's impossible. It can't even stick its tongue through the eye of a needle. It is absolutely impossible. And so, look at this. Look at how the disciples respond. In Mark chapter 10, verses 26 to 27. And they were astonished out of measure, saying among themselves, who then can be saved? And Jesus, looking upon them, saith, with men it is impossible, but not with God. For with God all things are possible. These disciples, they were astonished. They were shocked. They probably were so happy to see this rich young ruler coming to Jesus. Like, oh yes, they're ready to make him part of the disciple group. This is the one that's going to bankroll all our activities. He's going to support us. We don't need to worry about money anymore. Everyone's going to come to want to follow Jesus now, you see? And they must have been so disappointed when they saw how Jesus spoke to him and turned him away. It wasn't the first time. Nicodemus came to Jesus by night, and he eventually left as well and didn't follow Jesus until Jesus died and resurrected, you see? So they were shocked. Who then can be saved? I mean, if this rich young ruler couldn't be saved, I mean, maybe out of all people, he must have looked like he was in a saving relationship with Jesus, because our mentality, even back then, just as it is today, the mentality must have been what? God must have blessed this man. God, in order for you to bless this man, he must have been faithful. And so we equate riches and being rich with what? Faithfulness. But it's not always the case, isn't it? Jesus still said what? One thing thou lackest. There was still one thing that he was still falling short of. And you know, it's very interesting. It's very interesting how Jesus says this though. Because he says what? If you go back to the text there, he says, with men it is impossible, but not with God. For all things are possible with God. And look, I want to give a different spin on this text. You know, sometimes we use that Bible text, all things are possible with God, that we can do anything. But in its context, what is Jesus saying? All things are possible with God. It's possible for a rich man to be saved. And maybe you're waiting for me to give you hope, right? You're the rich man or woman sitting there listening here this evening and you're thinking, ah, okay, here it is. What's the punchline? What is it, Ben? How can God help me to be saved today as a rich man or a rich woman? And God says what? You got to sell everything. You got to sell everything. Because this rich young ruler made his riches above God. He made his riches his God. And maybe today, the reason why you're not willing to sell something is because that thing is so precious to you, it's above God. Maybe it's your phone. Maybe it's your relationship. Maybe it's your job. There is something that you may have to sacrifice today And God, Jesus, is telling you, you got to get rid of it. You got to sell it. And not just sell it to gain a bit of profit, but you give that money to the poor. What is it? But how can a rich man be saved then, Ben? You're trying to give me hope and then destroy it at the same time. Well, that's the thing. That's Jesus's solution for a rich man or a rich woman to be saved, which is to sell everything. And what God needs to do is not to make us poor, but to change our hearts that we're willing to sacrifice and give it up. Do you see that? Covetousness is in here. It's within our heart, within our thinking. It's so hard to detect. It's so deceptive. And God says, the only way that I can deal with this is to see whether your loyalty lies with me, whether you are really willing to sacrifice and give up your most cherished and prized possession. Do you see that? Some of us, we make our girlfriend or boyfriend higher than God. Not even married yet. And the person is sick and you don't go to church because of them as well. You just stay home and take care of them, even though they just got a slight fever. I mean, look, I understand emergency situations, but you know, it gets to this point. Even as a pastor, when my spouse is sick, I have a responsibility to the church. God is more important. Are you willing to go? Do you see that, friends? I'm not saying you leave them behind and you know, sell them, sacrifice them, get rid of them. No. But through our daily actions, we show what is more important. Some of us, we make our children our God. We make them above God. Do you see that? What is it that God is trying to tell you today? That there's one thing you still lack. One thing. What is it? The heart is deceptive above all things. If you pray, God will show it to you. And it's not for me to say what it is, because there are just a million things that we get attached to. A little child can get so attached to a teddy bear. Who knows? You say, oh, well, I'll just replace this teddy bear. It's just not the same teddy bear. A person can get attached to two sticks, right? What is it in your life that you really treasure so much that you put it above God? And it sometimes is our responsibility as a husband and as a father. But no. Our responsibility to God is still first. So that when you come to this point, should I work on the Sabbath to provide for my family or just go to church? From the worldly perspective, guess what? It looks irresponsible. You're not providing for your home, your family, the person that you promised to support and to cherish and to provide for all your life. But no, God is first. And you see, friends, with man, it is impossible. But with God, all things are possible. God can change the heart to change your priorities around. This is where the missionaries come in and martyrs that are willing to die for the faith. Their priorities seem to the world inverted or skewed or perverted. But you see, you can't look through the eyes of the world. Then you got to judge by what God says in His word. And His word was very clear to the rich young ruler. Sell everything, give to the poor, take up your cross and follow me, and you will have riches in heaven. And he couldn't. His mind had not been touched by the love of God. Friends, why do we sacrifice? Because we are committed to that thing. Whether it's a relationship, whether it's our work, whether it's our studies, whether it's possessions, we have a feeling, a love towards it. Do you see that? And Jesus is saying, anything that you love more than me, then there needs to be change. You might be going to church. You might be paying 10% tithe and 20% offering, but Jesus didn't say to the rich young ruler, give away 50%. He said, sell everything. And Jesus today is saying, I need your whole heart. If you don't give me your whole heart and willing to surrender everything, then you're going to come infinitely short of heaven. With man, it is impossible, but with God, it is possible. Only as you are willing to surrender to Him today. I want to show you in closing how the disciples respond in verse 28 of Mark chapter 10. Then Peter began to say unto him, "Lo, we have left all and followed thee." He began to get confident. It's like, oh yeah, surely I deserve a place in heaven, isn't it? Oh, look, we've left everything for you, Jesus. What do we get? You know, surely we'll get treasures in heaven, right? But what else? And look how Jesus responds. And Jesus answered and said, "Verily I say unto you, there is no man that hath left house, or brethren, or sisters, or father, or mother, or wife, or children, or lands, for my sake and the gospel's, but he shall receive 100-fold now in this time, houses and brethren and sisters and mother and children and lands with persecutions, and in the world to come eternal life. But many that are first shall be last, and the last shall be first." I want you to think about this. Because Peter said, "Oh, we've left everything and followed you, Jesus. What do we get?" And Jesus gave this promise that echoes down to our day today as well. He says, "If you give everything, I will give you even 100-fold now in this time." In this time, he wasn't referring to heaven, future eternal life. He says, "I'll give you 100 now in this time." Yes, you will do even greater things. You will be blessed even more beyond measure. Did Jesus give them 100 times more? Well, if you're thinking about riches, then maybe you're disappointed. But I'm telling you, did Jesus work through the disciples more than 100-fold? Yes, Peter, his epistles still echo down to us today. Peter, on the day of Pentecost, baptized 3,000. Peter, when he would walk along the street, people revered him so much that they wanted to sit under his shadow, that even as his shadow touched them, they would be healed. Even more than what Jesus did when the woman touched his robe, at the hem of his robe, and she was healed. But this, his shadow healed them. Peter, did he receive 100-fold more in this life? Yes, he did, but not from the perspective of what you are thinking today. Jesus' promise here in Mark is not an investment plan. "God, I gave you 1,000. Please give me back 100,000 now. God, I gave you my little Myvi, my little Toyota Camry. Now, please give me a Hummer or a Mercedes-Benz or whatever it is." No, we shouldn't be looking at it from that perspective. Why? Because if our heart has been touched and changed already by the love of Christ, then when we sacrifice everything and give to the poor and follow Jesus, the thought of wanting 100x in this time is not foremost in our mind. At least not from the monetary value. So friends, please don't go out there today and say, "Oh, the Bible says this. I never saw this 100-fold, but I'm going to sell everything and I'm going to give it to the church. I'm going to give it to the poor. I'm going to give it to my neighbors. I'm going to get rid of everything. And I'm just going to prove the lesson of Jesus, his promise. I'm going to prove his promise true." Friends, many of you, if not all of you, are going to be sadly disappointed. But at the same time, I don't want you to sit there and do nothing as well. Sell everything. What is the one thing that you lack? What is that one thing that is still hindering you from giving your whole heart and life to Jesus? Too many of us were waiting for something so clear, or just the events to just something to come up. But friends, why can't we just fabricate that event and say, "God, I'm going to give this to start this project." Just do it. Take it as a sign from God that he wants you to start it. You know, friends, what is the one thing. And Jesus said at the end there, many shall be first, will be last. And those last shall be first. Many who start out rich in this life, seemingly the head of society, will become the very last at the end. And those that were last, they are the ones that become first. Friends, I want you to think about this. Maybe just the tinkling of the gold and the silver has caught our eye too much, that we've lost sight of Jesus. Christ's solution is total surrender. Not starting with possessions, but with our heart and our life. To say, God, I give you everything. Please, I open the door. Come in and take total control. Friends, if you're willing to surrender everything, then God will show you what needs to go next. What possession it is, who you need to help, how you need to follow Christ. But until we get to that point, no matter if it's just a small little item in our life, or a house or a car, no matter from small to big, it doesn't matter. We will always struggle because the heart is not surrendered. And you will not want to sacrifice for somebody that you do not love. And so today, God, He's knocking on the door of your heart. He wants to come in. You know, it's rightly summarized, the Ten Commandments, to love God with all your heart, soul, strength, and might, and your neighbor as yourself. It's about love and whether Jesus has filled your heart with His love or not. And so if you're struggling today, or even if you don't know, it's not about just sitting there and doing nothing, friends. I want you to give Jesus a chance. I don't want you to look at the end as like, oh, I don't want to follow God because He's going to ask me to sacrifice everything now. No, friends. Just get to know Him. And there'll be willing sacrifice. John, the revelator on the Isle of Patmos, exiled from everybody, but there he gained the most amazing revelations. Even though Peter was crucified upside down, he counted it a privilege. The disciples, they were willing to give and to be spent for the sake of the gospel. Why? Because they had the love of Jesus burning in their hearts. What is the one thing that is keeping you from following Jesus fully? What is that speck? What is that dot that has marred your perfect white garment that Jesus has given to you, that He's saying, my son, my daughter, I want you to give it up today? I pray that you'll be willing. Willing to give Him a chance, to allow Him to come into your heart and guide and direct you fully. Come, let's pray. Father in heaven, I thank you, Lord, that as you set your sight on this earth, that you were committed to each and every one of us. Your love was unabated. In fact, it grew stronger when you came as a human being because you saw and understood fully firsthand our helpless condition. And Father, here we are in the flesh and we struggle. We struggle with even just following you wholeheartedly. I pray, Lord, that you would help us today to surrender totally to you, to allow you to come in, to perform the work upon our heart that needs to be done. And then, Lord, let the results be what they may be, that you would guide us in how we live this life for you, in how we spend our money, in how we allow our possessions to be let go. Lord, I just pray that you would please help us and guide us to that end. Please be with my brothers and sisters here today. 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

When every tire we ride is losing air and going flat, when there are miles to go in this day's marathon, but never knees enough to make the finish line, we wonder why our race is all about endurance and little about joy. Ahead of us, some far ahead, are all the ones with bright and shiny faith, so sleek, so well-equipped, so sure. And we imagine this is how they always race, because of gifts not given us. They breathe the air of heaven, so it seems, while we go panting in this smog of trouble and dejection. But there is one who traveled all our roads, who knows the drama of flat tires, and remembers his own heartbreak hill. This high priest of ours understands our weaknesses, for he faced all of the same testings we do, yet he did not sin. And he is still content to travel at our pace. He knows that weariness and doubts don't ever mean we are disqualified. For the race is not to the swift, nor the battle to the strong, nor bread to the wise, nor riches to the intelligent, nor favor to the skillful. Grace travels with us when we ride or run or walk or crawl. There is no stretch of road on which we ever are alone. So stay with grace.

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3: Coming out of lockdowns, my driving skills were not so good. I kept getting fines and losing demerit points. It was just so unlike me, and I was getting worried. I resolved that I must be more alert and just be sure to follow the road rules. In Acts 7:53, we read how Stephen said, "You received the law of Moses, which God gave you through his angels, but you have not obeyed it." In the same way that road rules are for our good, God's laws are meant to be a blessing to all people. Today, many people think that the Ten Commandments are done away with, but really, they are there to protect us, a bit like a crash barrier next to the roadside ravine. The Bible says, "Blessed is the man who delights in the law of the Lord." Today, I want to encourage you to appreciate and think about the Ten Commandments. Clearly, Jesus thought they were important, as he quotes from them in Matthew 19. Friend, may you be blessed as you delight in the testimonies of God. I'm Pastor Daniel for Faith FM.
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5: Paul's letter to the Colossians tackles challenging issues still relevant to you and me today, always pointing to Jesus as the origin of our salvation, the reason for our faith, and the example for our actions. 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
6: Colossians 4. Masters, give to your servants that which is just and equal, knowing that you also have a master in heaven. Continue steadfastly in prayer, watching therein with thanksgiving, praying together for us also, that God may open to us a door for the word, to speak the mystery of Christ, for which I am also in bonds, that I may reveal it as I ought to speak. Walk in wisdom toward those who are outside, redeeming the time. Let your speech always be with grace, seasoned with salt, that you may know how you ought to answer each one. All my affairs will be made known to you by Tychicus, the beloved brother, faithful servant, and fellow bondservant in the Lord. I am sending him to you for this very purpose, that he may know your circumstances and comfort your hearts. Together with Onesimus, the faithful and beloved brother, who is one of you, they will make known to you everything that is going on here. Aristarchus, my fellow prisoner, greets you and Mark, the cousin of Barnabas. Concerning whom you received commandments, if he comes to you, receive him. And Jesus, who is called Justice. These are my only fellow workers for the kingdom of God, who are of the circumcision, men who have been a comfort to me. Epaphras, who is one of you, a servant of Christ, salutes you, always striving for you in his prayers, that you may stand perfect and complete in all the will of God. For I testify about him that he has great zeal for you, and for those in Laodicea, and for those in Hierapolis. Luke, the beloved physician, and Demas greet you.

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0: When the translations of the Old Testament in this reading use the word peace, it is shalom that is being translated. The Hebrew word shalom means not only peace, but also health, safety, and prosperity. In the New Testament, the Greek word eirene, translated as peace, also means prosperity, quietness, rest, and oneness. With everlasting kindness, I will have mercy on you, says the Lord your Redeemer. For this is like the waters of Noah to me. As I have sworn that the waters of Noah should no more go over the earth, so have I sworn that I will not be angry with you, nor rebuke you. For the mountains shall depart, and the hills be removed. But my kindness shall not depart from you, neither shall my covenant of peace be removed, says the Lord who has mercy on you. For I know the thoughts that I think toward you, says the Lord, thoughts of peace, not of evil, to give you hope and a future. How beautiful upon the mountains are the feet of the one who brings good tidings, who preaches peace, who brings good news of blessing, who proclaims victory, deliverance, prosperity, and salvation, who says unto his people, our God reigns. Unto us a child is born, unto us a son is given, and the government shall be upon his shoulders, and his name shall be called Wonderful, Counselor, the Mighty God, the Everlasting Father, the Prince of Peace. And there shall be no end of the increase of his kingdom and of his peace. He was pierced for our transgressions and crushed for our iniquities. He was chastised so that we might have peace, and by his wounds we are healed. You shall go out with joy and be...
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0: And a very warm welcome to you. This is a program called A Light in the Dark. I'm John Wakes and I've got Peter Watts in the studio as well. And this is, we're going to be covering the fourth part of the series that we've been running over the last 3 weeks, obviously. End Time Deceptions. Does War in the Middle East Herald the End of Days? This is part four. And the part four is Preparing for Armageddon. So I'm looking forward to this to conclude the series. It's been an incredible series and I've been pretty excited by the whole thing and it's a learning thing for me personally. So I hope it is for you and you get a blessing out of it as well. So Peter, welcome to the show.
1: Hey, thanks, John. It's great to be here once again. And thank you all the listeners who are tuning in for this series. As you say, John, it's part four of a series that we've been covering. And we did this, of course, because the backdrop is that the recent war in the Middle East people have been wondering, does this have any significance? If, you know, there seems to be every so often there is a flare up of war in the Middle East. And we talked last week about the Israel of God, and we talked about the view that many Christian believers have that there should be a state of Israel in the Middle East and that that has something to do with end time Bible prophecy. So we explored that a little bit and we looked at the fact that it is spiritual Israel rather than the state of Israel that is God's focus. And we're going to unpack a little bit more of that today in terms of preparing for Armageddon, John.
0: And while we're doing the show, you can text us and send us a message and we'll monitor that. And the text line 0488880831. Love to get feedback, questions, comments, you name it. We'll receive it and try to respond to it. So, Peter.
1: All right. So, two and a half years ago, there was the beginnings of the Israeli-Gaza war. Many remember, I think it was October 7th, where Hamas had launched an attack on Israel. And, of course, there was the Israeli-Gaza war, and there was a lot of talk about that as well. Again, another war in the Middle East. And at that time, the movie Oppenheimer was being released. And that, of course, was about the creation of the atom bomb. Mm. When the atom bomb actually was used in Hiroshima and Nagasaki in Japan at the towards the end of the Second World War, mm-hmm. I think it was one of the U.S. military says, if we don't find a better way of, you know, managing conflicts between nations, then Armageddon will be at the door, is what he used as a phrase. And of course, there's been movies. There's a movie called Armageddon. Interestingly enough, a few years ago in 2021, the Chinese had issued a threat to Australia because Australia and US were in an alliance and they were warning against any kind of intervention to protect Taiwan. And in the Daily Mail News, 15th of November 2021, it says Chinese diplomat makes extraordinary threat that Australia faces Armageddon in doomed pact with the US as he threatens an all-out war if allies dare to protect Taiwan. And that was also the title for 60 Minutes in 2021 was Prepare for Armageddon. So what is Armageddon? We're going to discuss that today, John. What does the Bible say about it? And this is a part of a series called End Time Deceptions. Does War in the Middle East Herald the End of Days? And when we talk about deception, I'm just going to refer once again to Matthew 24, verses 3 and 4. Jesus on the Mount of Olives with his disciples, he said, as he sat on the Mount of Olives, the disciples came to him privately saying, tell us when will these things will be. Mm. And what will be the sign of your coming in the end of the age? And Jesus answered and said to them, take heed that no one deceives you. So when we talk about end time deceptions, we're basically talking about the fact that it's Jesus who said that you've got to be careful of deceptions in the end times particularly, because the devil is playing a propaganda war. And if he's not persecuting, he's deceiving. His two main tools are persecution or deception. And if he can send people on a red herring or chasing down something that is, chasing down something that's not biblically correct, then that's what he's going to do. When we're talking about this deception, we've been talking about the fact that there are people who view prophecy through a lens, and that lens is futurism. And the U.S. people, there are people in the U.S. administration who have this view of prophecy that says there's going to be a state of Israel, and that Armageddon, in fact, is going to be a war in the Middle East. And this sometimes, this futurism idea of prophecy is sometimes called the secret rapture theology or the left behind theology. And in that scenario, there's a secret rapture that begins a 7 years of tribulation. The battle of Armageddon is fought, and then Christ returns. Mm. And they picture the battle of Armageddon as a literal battle in the Middle East. And this is interesting in the Guardian news service. This was from Monday, 30th of October, 2023, so shortly after the Israel-Gaza conflict had begun. Mm. And it says in the Guardian, this war is prophetically significant. Why U.S. evangelical Christians support Israel? And then it says in the article, one strand of evangelical theology holds that the return of Jews to the region starts the clock ticking on a 7 year Armageddon, after which Jesus Christ will return. So that's the scenario that is probably the most popular one today. Mm. And we want to explore it and say, is that really biblical?
0: Can I ask a question? Where did the word Armageddon come from?
1: Right. It is in the Bible, and we're going to look it up in a moment.
0: Okay,
1: it's actually in Revelation 16:16. So if people have a Bible ready, they can look it up there, and we're going to explore that in a moment.
0: Right.
1: First of all, before we do anything else, I want to look at this 7 year of tribulation, right? The left behind scenario has a secret rapture, which we've already covered in a previous episode. Yep. Then the 7 years of tribulation, and then the second coming and so forth. And at the end of that 7 year tribulation is the battle of Armageddon. Well, where does the 7 years of tribulation come from? You do not find the words in the book of Revelation, 7 years of tribulation. No. In fact, you don't find those words anywhere in Scripture. What happened is there is a prophecy in Daniel chapter 9 called the 70 weeks prophecy. Yep. And it says 70 weeks are determined for your people, the Jews, and for the city of Israel to accomplish certain things, and one of which would be to introduce the Messiah. Mm. Now, most people, John, believe that this 70 weeks began in the Persian period, right? Some people have different dates for when it begins, but it begins in the Persian period and culminates 69 weeks later. Mm. This is 69 weeks of years, not just 69 weeks.
0: Right.
1: It's a prophetic time period. But these 70 weeks, they say 69 of them culminate in the arrival of the Messiah, Jesus Christ.
0: Mm.
1: And most Christians are happy with that. They're saying, yes, Jesus is definitely the Messiah. We recognize that this prophecy points to him. But our friends in the futurist camp and in the left behind scenario, they take the final week of that 70-week prophecy, and like it's like a cricket ball, and they throw it down to the end of time.
0: Yes.
1: It's almost like the last 2,000 years didn't exist.
0: Didn't exist. Yeah.
1: So Jesus comes 2,000 years ago, and he is a fulfillment of 69 of those weeks from the Persian period all the way through to the coming of the Messiah. And then there's 1 week left, but they take that week and like a cricket ball, throw it right down the end of time, and they say that's the 7 years of tribulation.
0: Mm.
1: Now, I beg to differ.
0: Yes.
1: I say the 70 weeks are consecutive, so that the 69th week is followed by the 70th week.
0: Makes sense.
1: And that all of that is in there with that. In fact, I'm going to read a Bible passage, John, because I think this might be helpful. We're going to go to Daniel chapter 9, And I want to read we'll read verse 26 and 27. If you've got it there, John, I'll get you to read 26 and 20. Well, read 26 first.
0: Okay. And after the 62 weeks, this is verse 26.
1: Yeah, well, I'll tell you what we'll do. Yeah. Let's read from 24 onwards.
0: Okay, this makes sense now. In 24, 70 weeks are determined for your people and for your holy city to finish the transgression, to make an end of sins, to make reconciliation for iniquity, to bring an everlasting righteousness, to seal up vision and prophecy, and to anoint the most holy.
1: Well, I just pause there for a minute, John. He says 70 weeks are determined. Now, this is an angel talking to Daniel. Yep. Daniel is in Babylon, okay? And the angel is saying 70 weeks are determined for your people. Who are Daniel's people? The Jews. The Israelites. Yep. Jews, really. Yep. 70 weeks are determined for your people and for your holy city. What is Daniel's holy city? Jerusalem.
0: Yep. Jerusalem.
1: Right? So, now, you've got to understand here, the prophecy is then going to give details. He's going to give some details about the Messiah and some details about Jerusalem. So read verse 25, please, John.
0: Okay.
1: Daniel 9:25.
0: Yep. Know therefore and understand that from the going forth of the command to restore and build Jerusalem until Messiah the Prince, there shall be 7 weeks and 62 weeks. The street shall be built again, and the wall, even in troublesome times.
1: All right. So he's saying that from the period of time, from the going forth of the command to restore and rebuild Jerusalem till the Messiah, there's going to be 7 weeks and 62 weeks. That adds up to 69 weeks.
0: It does indeed.
1: We'll come back with the rest of this prophecy just after the music break.
0: Yeah.
1: But we're going to pick up in Daniel 9 after that.
0: I'm looking forward to it. We've got a first track on the show. It's Sarah Groves. And a track, this is called He's Always Been Faithful. You're listening to A Light in the Dark on Faith FM with John Weeks and Peter Watts.

0: Yeah, lovely track there by Sarah Groves. He's Always Been Faithful. Very appropriate song. Listening to A Light in the Dark on Faith FM. I'm John Weeks and Peter Watts. And we're talking about, the topic is preparing for Armageddon. So we've been, I'll let you continue with this, Peter.
1: Sure. Yeah. So we're just looking briefly at Daniel chapter 9. Why? Because the last week of the 70 weeks in Daniel chapter 9 are, according to the futurist interpretation, thrown down to the end of time. Mm. And I don't think there's any justification for doing that. And I think it then blurs some of the picture of the end times.
0: Yeah.
1: So we'd gotten to, we were looking at Daniel 9, 24, 25, saying that the prophecy about the Messiah coming. And then, read from Daniel 9, 26, John.
0: And after the 62 weeks, Messiah shall be cut off, but not for himself. And the people of the prince who is to come shall destroy the city and the sanctuary. The end of it shall be with a flood, until the end of the war desolations are determined.
1: All right. So again, throughout this prophecy, what you've got is a shifting from material about the Messiah and then material about Jerusalem.
0: Yeah.
1: And then I'm going to read finally Daniel 9:27. Mm-hmm. It says, then he shall confirm a covenant with many for 1 week. Now, that line there, John, some people interpret that as meaning the one who destroyed the city.
0: Mm.
1: And they think that this is the enemy of God's people. He's the one who's going to confirm a covenant with many for 1 week, and it's going to be in the temple, and it's going to be at the end of time, and this is the 7 years of tribulation. Mm. But I actually believe that that's incorrect. I think the 70th week belongs with the other 69 weeks, and that they're all together. And that, in fact, when it says, then he shall confirm a covenant with many for 1 week, I think this is Jesus.
0: Mm.
1: It's talking about the Messiah will confirm a covenant. Many will remember at the Last Supper, Jesus took the wine. He says, this is my blood of the new covenant. And he confirmed that covenant. And then others confirmed it, that his disciples confirmed it after him. And it says, but in the middle of the week, he shall bring an end to sacrifice and offering. Jesus died in the midst of that final week of prophecy. And this is where people think, oh, you've got to have the temple rebuilt in order them to have the sacrifices and then bring an end to them.
0: Mm-hmm.
1: But I think it's a misunderstanding of that particular prophecy. So that's important to understand, that the 70 weeks prophecy, I believe, should remain intact. And there are 70 consecutive prophetic weeks that really point to Jesus as the Messiah. So let's take a look at Revelation, because this is where the word Armageddon, people are sometimes surprised to find, John, the word Armageddon only appears in the Bible once. It only appears in the Bible once. And it is a part of a passage in the book of Revelation called the Seven Last Plagues.
0: Mm.
1: And they're called the seven last plagues, John, because they're the last thing that happened before Jesus comes. They're seven last plagues. And this is at the end of the sixth plague. And then when you read the seven last plagues, the seventh plague kind of occurs coincidentally with the coming of Christ. So the seventh plague is happening at the time Jesus comes. And so Armageddon here is taking place just before that. Notice what it says, Revelation 16:16, if you'd like to read it, John.
0: Yes, sure. Revelation chapter 16, verse 16 is, and they gathered them together to the place called, in Hebrew, Armageddon.
1: All right. So this is the one and only time this place, Armageddon, is mentioned. And, of course, lots has been written about it, lots of speculation about it. Really, the word, some people wonder, is it Megiddo? Is it anything to do with Megiddo? There's a town of Megiddo. Armageddon, people believe, is made up of two words, Megiddo.
0: Mm.
1: And Ha means mountain.
0: Yes.
1: And Megiddo is the town of Megiddo there in northern Israel. Okay. Now, we want to ask the question, what is Armageddon? Where is it? When is it? When's it going to take place? And who will be involved? For many who believe in the left behind scenario of prophecy, it is a literal geographical location in the Middle East.
0: Yeah.
1: There is a town. There's the ruins. I've been to the ruins of Megiddo. It's the ruins of a town in northern Israel. and there's a big plain in front of it, and the Valley of Jezreel is just to the east of it as well. And so you've got a large open area, and people believe, well, all of the armies of the world are going to gather there in this literal geographical location in the Middle East. That's one scenario. That's the left behind scenario, the futurist sort of secret rapture scenario. Yep. However, there is another interpretation of this, and that the Battle of Armageddon is in fact a symbolic spiritual battle with real life consequences. And that is the interpretation that I believe is configured here. You've got the seven last plagues falling, and it mentions this battle, the Battle of Armageddon, which is basically what I think we need to recognize is that we are all in a battle, John. We're all in a war.
0: It's not a physical war.
1: It's not a physical war. It's a spiritual war.
0: And it's a spiritual struggle over worship.
1: That's right. And it has real
0: and allegiance to God.
1: Yeah. And it has real life consequences. We see the real life consequences all around us in the world today. But that battle is real for all of us, and we're all involved. There was a war in heaven. That war ultimately came down to earth. You know, the serpent of old brought that battle to Adam and Eve. And ultimately, we have been fighting in this battle. Whether we like it or not, it involves every one of us. And ultimately, the Battle of Armageddon is really the final battle, if you like. It's the final battle that we have to decide upon which side of the war.
0: Where your allegiance is.
1: Correct. This side of the war, which side of the war. Now, I just want to talk a little bit about literal Megiddo, the town. I'm looking at some pictures of the ruins here. And I've walked around the ruins on the hill there at Megiddo. But out in front of it, as I've said, is the Valley of Jezreel. And as you look around that whole territory, pinpointed around are different battles that have been fought, like the battle where Saul fell, the Mount Gilboa, is across from that valley. Then you've got the Valley of Jezreel where Gideon won a decisive battle for the Lord. In the book of Judges there, Judges chapter 6. Then you've also got another battle that was fought by Deborah. There were different battles that were fought in that general area. And again, it was the battle for whether you're on the Lord's side or not on the Lord's side. I want to pick up here in Ephesians. If you've got Ephesians chapter 6, I'm going to ask you to read that, John. This is quite an interesting passage. It's Ephesians chapter 6, and it's 10 to 13. And if you've got that, I will get you to read that out.
0: Okay. Ephesians 6.
1: 10 to 13.
0: 10 to 13. Got it here. Finally, my brethren, be strong in the Lord and in the power of his might. Put on the whole armor of God that you may be able to stand against the wiles of the devil.
1: All right, just pause there for a minute, John. You'll notice here it says, put all on the whole armor of God. Okay, so is this, you know, chain mail? Is this heavy plate? You know, what does this look like? Because he's going to start to talk in spiritual terms here. So he's saying, put on the whole armor of God so that you might be able to stand against the devil. And then he goes on, for we do not wrestle.
0: Boy, that's verse, what do we go? Verse 12. For we do not wrestle against flesh and blood, but against principalities, against powers, against the rulers of the darkness of this age, against spiritual hosts of wickedness in the heavenly places. Therefore, take up the whole armor of God, that you may be able to withstand in the evil day, and having done all, to stand.
1: All right, so it's very much telling us here that, yes, we are all involved in a battle, and, yes, we need the armor of God, but this is a spiritual battle we're involved in, and it's spiritual warfare that we are going to be, you know, involved in. So this is important for us to understand. I think this is the real issue with the preparing for Armageddon is, are we preparing for a military conflict in the Middle East, or are we preparing spiritually to meet the Lord when he comes, which is really what this is all about. There's another passage in 2 Corinthians 10:3-5. And again, John, if you want to look that up, 2 Corinthians 10:3-5. And if our listeners have their Bible handy, they might want to look up some of these verses as we read them out.
0: So 2 Corinthians 10:3
1: to 5.
0: 3 to 5, okay. What time? Okay, good. For though we walk in the flesh, we do not war according to the flesh. For the weapons of our warfare are not carnal, but mighty in God in for pulling down strongholds, casting down arguments and every high thing that exalts itself against the knowledge of God, hanging every thought into captivity to the obedience of God.
1: That's pretty plain. We'll come back to that when we come back after the next music break,
0: we
1: John.
0: We will indeed get a second music track, and stay tuned, because we've got plenty more on this topic. So you're listening to A Light in the Dark. Well, I'm John Wiggs and Peter Watts.

0: A bit of bluegrass music there from John Bowman and a track called Tired of Sin. 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On Faith FM, I'm John Weeks and Peter Watts is with me. Don't forget our text line if you want to send a message. The text line is 0488 880 831. Let me just repeat that again in case you want to write it down, jot it down, put it on your phone. 0488 880 831. Love to get some text messages. Peter.
1: Yeah, so we're talking about preparing for Armageddon today, and we're talking about the fact that this is a spiritual battle rather than a literal physical one.
0: That's it.
1: And just read the first lines again from 2 Corinthians 10:3-5. It says there, "For though we walk in the flesh, we do not war according to the flesh. For the weapons of our warfare are not carnal, but mighty in God for pulling down strongholds," and so forth. So Paul is making the point, and I think Jesus made the point, you know, when they came to arrest Jesus, and Peter pulled out his sword and he cut off the servant's ear, and Jesus heals the servant and says, "Put your sword away." You know, so Jesus even said, I think, to Pilate, you know, "If my kingdom was from this world, my servants would fight." In fact, we're going to read that, John. So we're going to go to John 18:36. Jesus is being arrested, and he's been arrested and he's being brought before the authorities. And notice what he says in John 18:36.
0: "And Jesus answered, 'My kingdom is not of this world. If my kingdom were of this world, my servants would fight so that I should not be delivered to the Jews. But now my kingdom is not from here.'"
1: All right. So this is interesting. So, you know, you think about Christian history, John, with the battles that have been fought. You think about the Christian Rome, where you think about the Crusades, where you think about the Dark Ages, where physical force was brought to bear on people who did not believe what was orthodoxy.
0: They were persecuted.
1: Yeah, they were persecuted. And see, when I read the Gospels, when I read the Bible, I see that Jesus is saying this is not a battle where you're going to into warfare with swords and shields, that this is a spiritual battle. And as I said before, he told Peter to put his sword away when he drew it in defense of Jesus. And so it's interesting because even the Israelites, even the apostles, I should say, who were following Jesus for 3.5 years, they still had a view. Now, the prevailing view amongst the Jews when Jesus came was that when the Messiah comes, he's going to be coming as an all-conquering king, and he's going to defeat all the enemies of Israel, and Israel is going to be top of the tree once again. And it was almost like they had not understood what Jesus' ministry was going to be like. And in fact, even the apostles after Jesus had died, been buried, and was resurrected, they're still thinking, now he's risen from the dead. Yeah. Now he's going to come and conquer all the enemies of Israel. And notice what it says here in Acts chapter 1 and verses 6 to 8. If you've got that, I'll repeat that, John. It's Acts chapter 1, verses 6 to 8, if you've got that.
0: I certainly do. Okay, verses 6 to 8. "Therefore, when they had come together, they asked him, saying, 'Lord, will you at this time restore the kingdom to Israel?' And he said to them, 'It is not for you to know times or seasons which the Father has put in his own authority. But you shall receive power when the Holy Spirit has come upon you, and you shall be witnesses in me in Jerusalem and in all Judea and Samaria and to the end of the earth.'"
1: All right. So here it is interesting. See, the apostles, being Jews, still have the focus on Israel. You're going to restore Israel, you know, going to restore Israel. And really, it's a spiritual kingdom that Jesus is wanting to build. And he said, go to Jerusalem and you're going to be witnesses to me. The Holy Spirit's going to come upon you. That's where the power is, not by the sword, but by the Spirit. Mm. It's going to be that's how it's going to be. And I think, you know, people listening to this show, John, are probably thinking, well, when are you going to get us talking about Armageddon? As we've mentioned, Armageddon is mentioned only once in all the Bible, in the book of Revelation, chapter 16, verse 16, and it is in association with the sixth plague. It's actually, I think, referring to the fact that the plagues are falling and everybody has been brought to a point of decision. They've either sided for the Lord or they've sided with the opposition. Mm. And the devil, as we've said, one of his, if he's not persecuting, he's deceiving. And he's trying to bring everybody into his fold. And there's this popular deception that the Battle of Armageddon is going to be, you know, some physical battle in the Middle East.
0: Now, you mentioned spiritual war and the putting the armor of God on you, basically. Would you explain just a little bit of that?
1: Yeah, well, that's in Ephesians.
0: That's very spiritual.
1: Yes,
0: language.
1: It was. We read some verses in Ephesians, John, and maybe we could go there now too. We were in Ephesians chapter 6, and I think we read through to verse 13. And I'll get you to read 14 through 17. If you read 14, this is Ephesians 6. Mm-hmm. 14 through 17, because this will describe the armor.
0: Good. Stand therefore, having girded your waist with truth, having put on the breastplate of righteousness, and having shod your feet with the preparation of the gospel of peace, and above all, take the shield of faith, with which you will be able to quench all the fiery darts of the wicked one. And take the helmet of salvation and the sword of the Spirit, which is the Word of God.
1: Now, that's interesting because that follows on from that previous passage we read in Ephesians, where he says, you know, you'll need all of the armor of God. Yep. And he's basically describing the armor of a Roman soldier.
0: Yes.
1: But he's spiritualizing it.
0: Yes.
1: He's talking about the breastplate of righteousness, the helmet of salvation, the sword of the Spirit. So he's spiritualizing all of those pieces of armor and in order to help us to understand that this is where the battle is. And, you know, John, you know, my enemies are not those outside my gates. The enemy for me can be myself.
0: Yeah.
1: I can be my own enemy. I can be the one who actually moves me away from Jesus. It's very easy today to be distracted by many other things and take our focus off Jesus, the author and the finisher of our faith.
0: And taking off the armor of God.
1: Yeah, well, or not putting it on in the first place.
0: Not putting it on in the first place even, yes.
1: Nobody runs into battle naked, John. that's a terrifying thought. You know, we need that armor, and all of that armor that Jesus describes is spiritual. Mm. So we're talking about the Battle of Armageddon today. We're talking about preparing for Armageddon. How do we prepare for Armageddon? We're going to talk about that. Let's ask the question, what does Armageddon mean? And I mentioned before that many scholars believe that it's formed from two words, Ha Megiddo, and that is Mountain of Megiddo. Okay. Now, what's interesting, if you go to Megiddo, there's a little hill there where the city is on, but you wouldn't, you know, I don't know if that's what they're talking about, the Mount of Megiddo. But there is a mountain that overlooks that whole area, which is Mount Carmel.
0: That's right. Yeah.
1: And what's fascinating there is there was a spiritual battle fought at Mount Carmel in the days of Elijah. And in fact, what had happened was King Ahab had married a woman called Jezebel.
0: Oh, yeah. Yep.
1: And she was the daughter of the high priest of Baal worship. Mm-hmm. And so because Ahab, who was supposed to be the king of Israel, married a woman called Jezebel, who represented a different religion. So you've got
0: Baal,
1: the king who represents the state of Israel, then the woman represents a false religion. Mm-hmm. And you have the state and this false religion combining and causing God's people to go away from God and worship Baal worship idolatry.
0: It's a good example of what could be currently right now.
1: Well, this is right. This is a foreshadowing of history. But this actually happened in the time of Ahab. And Elijah, the prophet Elijah, walks into Ahab and says there's not going to be any more rain. And he walks away. And for 3.5 years, there is no rain. There's a drought. And Ahab is mad and he's looking out for Elijah. Where's Elijah? I want to get that Elijah. Well, after 3.5 years, he comes back, Elijah, and they meet on Mount Carmel, and there's going to be a showdown, the showdown of the gods. Who is really God? Is God the Lord God of heaven? Is he God or is Baal God? Who is the one? And you see, they thought that Baal, the god Baal, organized the weather. So if there was no rain, kind of looks like Baal's failing here.
0: Yeah, doesn't it?
1: Yeah. You know, and so there was this showdown. And I want you to read, John, if you've got it, 1 Kings 18, 1 Kings 18, verses 20 to 21. And if you've got that, just read that for us.
0: So 1 Kings chapter 18, verses
1: 20 to 21.
0: Okay. So Ahab sent for all the children of Israel and gathered the prophets together on Mount Carmel. And Elijah came to all the people and said, "How long would you falter between two opinions? If the Lord is God, follow him, but if Baal, follow him." But the people answered him, "Not a word."
1: That's a crazy sentence at the end of that passage. Indeed. The people answered him, "Not a word." They were speechless, John.
0: Weren't they?
1: They were speechless. And Elijah's message is, how long are you going to falter between two people, two opinions? If the Lord's God, worship God.
0: Yep.
1: And this is really God's call to all of us today, John, is to the whole world. God is calling us to a place of decision. Is God God? And if he is, follow him.
0: Indeed. We got another final track. This is Randall, A Good Game, and a track is called John 12. You're listening to A Light in the Dark.

0: Yes, another good track there. You're listening to A Light in the Dark on Faith FM, and it's good to have your company. We're going right to, well, another 15 minutes or so, and we're going to conclude our great topic. And it's always good to study the Bible, and what we're learning today is so important for end times, isn't it, Peter?
1: Yeah, we're talking about preparing for Armageddon, mm-hmm. and, you know, how do we do that? How do we prepare for Armageddon, John? Do we build a bunker? Do we, are yeah. we like, I don't know if you've ever seen that show, Doomsday Preppers.
0: Yes,
1: there was four seasons on Channel, it was on Channel 10 or Channel 6. Doomsday Preppers, and, you know, they're getting all the cans of beans in and, you know, all the guns to protect the cans of beans. So that, because somebody's going to come and take them off you if you don't protect your castle.
0: Scary stuff.
1: Is that really... really what God wants us to do in to prepare for Armageddon?
0: And have that fear.
1: And have that fear. That's right. I mean, that is the point, is, you know, trust in the Lord with all your heart and lean not on your own understanding. In all your ways acknowledge him and he shall direct your paths. And that's really what we need, is we need God to be with us, direct us. If we have God with us, we have nothing to fear for anything else, John. Even if I should... you know, one day die of old age or die of disease or die from an accident or whatever it may be.
0: Yep.
1: If my faith is in the Lord Jesus Christ, he is the resurrection and the life. And so ultimately, whatever happens in this life, we need not fear. We need not worry, because our future is safe if our future is in Jesus.
0: Put the armor of God on you.
1: And put on the armor of God. That's right. Mm. So when we're talking about the battle of Armageddon, we're talking about preparing for Armageddon. It really is a spiritual preparation, and we've talked about that episode on Mount Carmel where Elijah is saying, how long are you going to falter between two opinions? Is it God or is it not? Mm. You know, which one do you want to follow?
0: Mm.
1: And all of the world, I believe, John, is going to be brought to that decision before the end.
0: Definitely.
1: We have to make a choice. There's a passage in Joshua 24:15. That I think you're going to read for us.
0: Yeah. And if it seems evil to you to serve the Lord, choose for yourselves this day whom you will serve, whether the gods which your fathers served that were on the other side of the river, or the gods of the Amorites in those lands, whose lands you dwell. But as for me and my house, we will serve the Lord.
1: Yeah, that's that one great passage there in Joshua where he's saying, choose today whom you're going to serve, but me, my house, we're going to serve the Lord. Yeah. And that is really the decision.
0: That's a commitment, a strong commitment.
1: You know, it's a simple thing, John, but it is so complex for us because we're torn. I think a lot of the time we're torn. We want to follow the sinful inclinations of our heart.
0: Yeah.
1: But we also know that there is truth, there is God, and there is righteousness, and God is offering that to us. He's the only one who can change our heart. We can't do it, but we've got to allow him to do that. We've got to let him in. He stands at the door and knocks, the Bible says. We've got to let him in and allow him to make that spiritual change in our hearts. As we mentioned before, we're in a war. There was a war in heaven, Revelation 12, verses 7 to 9, it says, and war broke out in heaven. Michael and his angels fought with the dragon and his angels fought, but they did not prevail, nor was a place found for them in heaven any longer. So the great dragon was cast out, that serpent of old called the devil and Satan, who deceives the whole world. He was cast to the earth. And his angels were cast out with him. You'll notice he's called the devil and Satan. He's called the serpent of old. Mm. When he was cast to the earth, he then took on the task of deceiving Adam and Eve. He succeeded. They fell into his trap and they had to leave the Garden of Eden. And we, as all of us, John, everyone listening to our voices here, we're all children of Adam and Eve. And we have all inherited that sinful disease, that addiction, if you like, to selfishness.
0: And we're also susceptible to deceptions.
1: And are susceptible. Mm. And the main reason I think we're susceptible to deception is we kind of, because of the selfishness in our hearts, There's a part of us that doesn't want there to be a God. There's a part of us that doesn't want the cure, right? And I think that it's important that we allow God to influence us, to convict us, and to help us to grow and to heal. We know that in heaven, the battle was between Christ and Satan. It was between Lucifer and Satan. In Isaiah 14, 12 to 14, it says, "How you are fallen from heaven, O Lucifer, son of the morning. How you're cut down to the ground, you who weaken the nations. For you've said in your heart," that's where the issue is, John, in the heart. "You've said in your heart, I will ascend into heaven. I will exalt my throne above the stars of God. I will also sit on the mount of the congregation on the farthest sides of the north. I will ascend above the heights of the clouds. I will be like the Most High." And so, who is king of your heart, John? Is it you? Are you the king of the castle? Or is it actually God? And it's only as we place God, and God is legitimately king of our lives. He's the creator of the entire universe, as well as human beings. So he has a legitimate claim on you and I. And if we make Jesus king,
0: it's almost like saying, you know, put God first over self.
1: Yeah,
0: to a degree.
1: Another way of looking at it is it's like a toddler walking into the house saying, "I'm taking over."
0: Yeah, and I'm saying,
1: do you know what I mean? Like, we laugh at that because you're looking down at the toddler and thinking, best of luck, you know. But that's how we are with God.
0: Yeah.
1: And I think that it is the battle of the heart. And preparing for Armageddon is really preparing for the preparation.

0: It's really of how much worth is God to you? In other words, what you value the most, what you consider to be of greatest worth, that's what you worship. And sometimes people want to say, well, I want God in my life. I'll have him fifth on the list.
1: Mm-hmm.
0: If God is fifth on the list, he's not God anymore.
1: The priorities are pretty messed up.
0: Yeah. Well, and, you know, we're all prone to addiction, John. Mm. And sometimes we get addicted to things. Sometimes we get addicted to people. Sometimes we're addicted to substances. Sometimes we're addicted to pornography or gambling or whatever it may be. It doesn't really matter what that addiction is. Very quickly, that addiction becomes king.
1: Yes.
0: Many of us are addicted to our phones. And so that addiction can become king. And then God, anybody else sort of takes a distant second place. And God has to be first in our lives. And we find out as we look at the Bible, this battle over worship, it talks about in Revelation that they worship the beast and they worship the dragon. And we know that the dragon is Satan himself. He's he's deceiving people into worshiping him instead of worshiping God. There's a passage in Revelation where they're saying anybody who doesn't worship the image of the beast would be killed. There's a critical point where there's a death decree issued. And we find it in Daniel 11 where it says they try to annihilate everybody who's wanting to follow God. But Michael stands up and God is going to defend his people. And then you see that God is going to ultimately, we sometimes call this the close of probation. In other words, it's when everybody's made a decision. We're going to follow God or we're going to follow the other power.
1: Yep.
0: And sadly, the Bible says the whole world wondered and followed the beast. So we don't want to be a part of the larger group, the masses, you know, follow the crowd to do, you know, and I think that if we're not preparing ourselves spiritually, if we're not studying the Bible, if we're not following Jesus, then we're going to get swept away with the crowd, you know, because it'll be the popular opinion or whatever it may be.
1: Almost like herd mentality.
0: It will be definitely herd mentality. Mm. And eventually people take their sides. But ultimately Jesus will stand up and draw the curtain down and people who have made their decision either for God or for the other.
1: Yep.
0: And that's when the seven last plagues fall. In many ways, the seven last plagues fall as a protection for God's people against that death decree. There is the final battle, and we're told in, you know, that Babylon makes war with the Lamb, but the Lamb overcomes Babylon, and the Lamb wins. And ultimately, you have Revelation 19, where you see the rider on the white horse, which is Jesus, who comes ultimately to deliver his people. I would like you to read, John, Deuteronomy 30, verse 19.
1: Mm-hmm.
0: Deuteronomy 30, verse 19.
1: Deuteronomy, verse?
0: Chapter 30. 30, 30, 30. 30,
1: okay.
0: Verse 19, if you have it. Because it spells out the choice for us there, I think.
1: Yep. Okay. I don't have it here. Chapter
0: 30. Let me get to it.
1: Yeah, you got it.
0: Deuteronomy, chapter 30, and verse 19.
1: Found it.
0: You got it?
1: Okay.
0: Go for it.
1: I call heaven and earth as witnesses today against you, that I have set before you life and death, blessing and cursing. Therefore, choose life, that both you and your descendants may live.
0: All right. That's God's plan for humanity, right?
1: Mm-hmm.
0: He wants us to live, not die.
1: Yep.
0: How do we prepare for the battle of Armageddon? Get to know God.
1: Yes.
0: Believe in Christ. Abide in Christ. Worship him. Love the truth, rest in Christ, obey Christ, stand for Christ, and make disciples for Christ.
1: And also share what you need to know.
0: That's right.
1: For others as a warning.
0: Absolutely.
1: Yep. That's today's program of A Light in the Dark. It has been a great topic, a great series. You can listen to it on the podcasting of Faith FM. In the meantime, we'll be back next week on Faith FM, same time. And hope you've got a lot out of it. I certainly did personally. Thank you. God bless. Take care. Bye.

0: Hi, my name is Justin Lawman. I'm with my two mates,
1: Phil Yates
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0: 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So much going on, guys. We have to do more shows. 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It's so busy, but what an exciting time to be alive. 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
8: Hello there, and thanks again for joining me once again. I'm Robbie Bergen, and you're listening to The Faith Experiment. And this is episode number 39. It's the first episode for 2022, so welcome to the show. This episode I'm calling Running Man, Chasing God. Now, on this episode, I have a great book called Quick Bible Answers. This book is written by evangelist Kenneth Cox. This little booklet was written to provide biblical answers to 18 common questions. Questions like, who will see Jesus return? What must I do to be saved? And why hasn't God healed me? And there's many, many more questions. So they're answered in this book. It's a great book. 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You'll need to text it to the Faith Experiment number 0488-45311. So save this number in your phone now as the Faith Experiment number 0488-45311, and wait for today's code word. Well, I love hearing from you in the Faith Experiment, and I would love to hear from you today as we go to air with our first episode for the new year. Where are you listening to the Faith Experiment from today? Right now, where are you? And while you're at it, let me know how you went over the end of the year. Holiday. Did you have a holiday? Did you go anywhere? Were you able to go anywhere? I'd love to hear from you. 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Well, I want to give a big shout out to some of the Faith Experiment listeners who have texted in and left some comments. I've got Jesse here from South Australia who says, great listening to you, Robbie, on the Faith Experiment. Thank you very much for what you do. Well, thank you, Jesse, for tuning in. It's only because of listeners listening and engaging with the show that we're able to keep going here. So thank you. Got another text here from Lynn who says, hi, Robbie, love listening to you on the Faith Experiment. Well, thank you, Lynn. Again, it's because of listeners like you that keeps us going here on the Faith Experiment. And I've got a text here from Elena from South Australia. A lot of South Australians here today who says, God bless you, Robbie. Thank you for what you're doing. Thank you, Elena. And a text here from my good old mate David from Perth in Western Australia who says, it's me again, David. Hi, David. Good to have you tuned in once again. Well, you can let me know what you're doing, where you're listening from, by texting me 0488-45311 or email me on robbie@faithfm.com.au. Now, if you are joining me for the first time on The Faith Experiment, this is a show about faith and putting it into practice. It's about experimenting with faith. And so far on the show, I have been sharing with you my own personal journey of how I went from a non-believer to a faith experimenter. And I've shared with you ways to enhance your study of these ancient manuscripts we call the Bible today. We've looked at a series of your questions questions in a Q&A series, and I just have really enjoyed getting to know some of you through your questions and your feedback, and it's been fantastic. Well, as we start this episode, the first episode of 2022, I want to pick up a whirlwind tour of a biblical theme in this episode. And it's a really interesting topic. In fact, for me, it's fascinated me for years. I've been on this faith experiment now. This is coming into my 20th year, and I've just been absolutely amazed at this topic that I'm going to share with you today. It comes from a big picture view of all of these ancient manuscripts as a single picture. And I really think you're going to be amazed, just as I am, every time I look at this. And as I told you in the intro, I'm calling this sort of time together today, this episode, I'm calling it The Running Man and the Chasing God. And it's going to give us a good foundation for our next couple of topics that I want to explore with you here on The Faith Experiment. Now, if you've missed any of the previous episodes and you want to catch up on some of the details, you want to hear of how I went from a non-believer to a faith experimenter, or you want to get those 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So it's really easy to keep up to date. So go find the app, go find the podcast on one of your podcasting apps and subscribe to the show, and you won't miss an episode. Well, as I said, on this episode, we're talking about a new sort of big picture view of a biblical narrative, which I'm calling Running Man Chasing God. Well, to get this sort of scene started, I want to take you in the ancient manuscripts to the book, which we call in the English translation, the Book of Revelation. So Revelation is an interesting book. If you've listened to the Faith Experiment for a while now, you'll know that this book was instrumental in my journey of becoming a faith experimenter. It's a fantastic book. It's very, very well structured in its writing. Some people are terrified by this book. Some people are confused by it. For me, I absolutely love it. The way it's been written, it's been structured, the imagery, the poetry. It's such a fantastic book. Now, we're going to go to the last two chapters of the book Revelation. Revelation has 22 chapters, and we're going to look at chapter 21 and 22 very briefly here on this episode. And if you've got your Bible, I encourage you to follow along. If you're driving, obviously, just keep your hands on the wheel and keep looking at the windscreen. But if you're able to, pick up a Bible and follow along with me. This is Revelation chapter 21 and verse 1. This is what the Bible says. It says, "Now I saw a new heaven and a new earth, for the first heaven and first earth had passed away, and there was no more sea." Now, this is an interesting passage because it's making this picture in our minds that there is this brand new heaven location, this new earth location, and then it introduces this idea that there's no more sea. Now, for some people, they're freaked out that there's no more ocean, especially in a country like Australia where we love our ocean. We love to have the beaches and the waves and all the good vibes that go along with that. But in this text, it's saying that there will be no more sea. Now, some people go, "Oh, what? There's no sea in the new earth?" Well, that's not exactly what this text is in trying to communicate. In fact, it's not communicating that at all. You see, this idea of no more sea. See, John, in chapter 1 of this book, when he wrote the introduction to Revelation, he makes the point of stating that he is on an island as he writes this book. It's the island of Patmos. And this island of Patmos, the reason he is there is because he is being persecuted by the Roman Empire. He's been placed in this island to serve sort of as an island prison. And so for John, when he looks at the sea, if he looks south, and by the way, the island of Patmos is sitting in the Aegean Sea there in the Mediterranean. And if he looks south, all he will see is water. If he looks east, he sees water. He looks north, he sees water. He looks west, he sees water. You get the idea. And so for John, in this closing scene in the book Revelation, as he sees a new heaven and a new earth, he makes this point. By the way, there's no more sea. Now, for John, the idea of the sea right there and then when he wrote the book is, it is a sea that separates. It separates him from his family, from his church, from his mission. And so the sea represents separation. And in this final scene here in Revelation chapter 21, John is describing a time when he looks out and he sees that God has made all things new. Everything is restored and there is no more sea that separates, meaning that there's no more separation. In fact, that's exactly what we find as we move on to verse 2. It says, Then I, John, saw the holy city, New Jerusalem, coming down out of heaven from God, prepared as a bride adorned for her husband. And I heard a loud voice from heaven saying, Behold, the tabernacle of God is with men, and he will be with them. He will dwell with them, and they shall be his people, and God himself will be with them and be their God. I want you to notice this. In verse 3, John hears this voice, and the voice is saying, Listen, behold, the tabernacle of God. The word tabernacle literally just means dwelling place. The dwelling place of God is now with man on earth in the form of this new Jerusalem. And then it makes this point. It reiterates it three times. It says, the tabernacle of God is with man, and he will dwell with them, and they will be his people, and God himself will be with them. Did you get the picture? Three times in this verse, John is communicating three times that God will be with humanity. Humanity will be with God. And so the sea of separation, the sea that separates us from God, is no longer there. We are together. We can be face to face. In fact, if you go to chapter 22, Revelation, the very next chapter, and in verse 1 it says, And he showed me a pure river of water of life, clear as crystal, proceeding from the throne of God and of the Lamb. In the midst of the streets and on either side of the river was a tree of life, which bore 12 fruits, each tree yielding its fruit every month. The leaves of the tree were for the healing of the nations. And there will be no more curse, but the throne of God and of the Lamb will be in it, and his servants shall serve him. I want you to notice very carefully this next verse, verse 4, Revelation 22, verse 4. It says, And they, that's God's servants, they shall see his face, and his name shall be written on their foreheads. So in the last two chapters of the book of Revelation that closes out the canon of Scripture, we see this remarkable picture. We see a perfect God. We see a perfect world. We see a perfect people. And we see that they are having perfect communion with God face to face. Now, if you were able to hold your Bible up, you would notice that if you held it right in front of you, on the last two chapters of the Bible, that would be on your right side of your Bible, the last two chapters are communicating this picture of perfect God, perfect world, perfect people, perfect communion. The only other place where we see that same picture is in the first two chapters of the Bible, in Genesis chapter 1 and chapter 2. And that's on the left side of your Bible if you're holding it up in front of you. And in that same picture of Genesis chapter 1 and 2, we see a perfect God, a perfect world, perfect people, and perfect communion. And this is setting us up for the foundation of our topic today. In the Bible, there are two bookends to this entirety of Scripture, these ancient manuscripts bundled together. At the beginning, there's a perfect God, a perfect world, a perfect people, perfect communion. In the end, perfect God, perfect people, perfect world, perfect communion. But in between those two chapters, at the beginning of the Bible and at the end of the Bible, there is a picture of a running man and a chasing God. Well, it's time to take a short break now, but when we come back, we're going to continue looking at this theme of running man and a chasing God. And don't forget, coming up is today's code word, so make sure you stick around.
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1: Welcome back to the Faith Experiment. I'm your host, Robbie Bergen, and that was Mary Did You Know with Hannah Ellis. This is episode 39 of the Faith Experiment, and I'm calling this episode Running Man, Chasing God. And coming up is the code word for today's free offer, so make sure you stick around. Well, we saw before the break how that in the last two chapters of the Bible, we find a picture of a perfect God, perfect people, in a perfect world, holding perfect communion. And I share with you how that the only other time in the entire canon of Scripture that we see that same picture is in the first two chapters of the Bible, in Genesis chapter 1 and chapter 2. But something happens in between these two chapters, and we end up with humans running from God. And we find God chasing the humans. And this is the theme that I want to start off the new year with, because I don't know where you are in your life today, where you are in your faith experiment. You know, I get emails and text messages all the time from you as listeners telling me and sharing with me some of your struggles in experimenting with faith and some of your challenges and some of your desires. And I want to give you this study today on this episode to show you that no matter where you are in your faith experiment, God is chasing. Now, that might sound intimidating to some of you, but stay tuned to get the bigger picture. Well, I want to take you to those first two chapters. We went to Revelation in the last two chapters before the break, and now I want to take you to Genesis chapter 1 and chapter 2. And I want to just highlight some of the interesting similarities that we find between these two sections of this ancient manuscript. In Genesis chapter 1 and in verse 1, I think most people would recognize these words. It says, "In the beginning, God created the heavens and the earth." Now, we saw in the last two chapters of the Bible that God recreates a heaven and an earth. So we're being taken in Revelation back to the beginning. And in this passage of this creative act of the heavens and the earth, we notice six times God makes this remark after he creates things on each day of creation. For example, in day 1 on verse 4, it says, "And God saw the light that he created, and it was good." And so we see this picture that God does something and he looks at it and he goes, "It's good." He then moves on and creates the next thing and says, "It was good." And the next day, "It was good." And the next day, "It was good." And when you get all the way down to day 6, in verse 31, it says that then God saw everything that he had made, and indeed it was very good. And so the evening, the morning were the sixth day. And so we end up with this picture that God has created the perfect world in these 6 days. A perfect God, a perfect world. And then we find that he creates these perfect people. And in Genesis chapter 2 and verse 7, it says, "And the Lord God formed man of the dust of the ground and breathed into his nostrils the breath of life, and man became a living soul." And then it says that God planted a garden called the Garden of Eden, the perfect home for his perfect people. He creates the perfect companion, the woman here, which we know later to be called Eve. And so everything is set. God comes down in the cool of the day and spends time communing with his creation. But as I alluded to at the beginning of this episode, something changes. Something interferes. And I want to take you to that scene in Genesis chapter 3. We have the introduction of this character, this medium called a serpent, who's acting out as a puppet, so to speak, for that arch rebel, Lucifer himself, that we read about in Ezekiel and in Isaiah. And we get these insights that he was the nicknamed dragon that drew one third of the angels of heaven down to the earth, as Revelation chapter 12 tells us. So here in chapter 3, this enemy of God, this rebel, he's working through the medium of a snake. And he has a conversation with this woman, this perfect woman in this perfect garden on a perfect earth. And he turns to her and he asks her, "Aren't you able to eat of every tree in this garden?" And in verse 2 it says, "And the woman said to the serpent, 'We may eat of the fruit of the trees in the garden, but of the fruit of the tree which is in the midst of the garden, God has said, you shall not eat it, nor shall you touch it, lest you die.'" Verse 4, "Then the serpent said to the woman, you shall not surely die. For God has known the days that you will eat, your eyes will be open, and you will be like God, knowing good and evil. So when the woman saw that the tree was good for food, that it was pleasant to the eyes, and a tree desirable to make one wise, she took of its fruit and ate it. She also gave it to her husband, and he ate. Then the eyes of both of them were open, and they sewed fig leaves together and made themselves coverings. So here's the act. Here's the act that sets the scene for this great chase. This is where the moment intersects with the perfect God, a perfect people, a perfect world, a perfect communion. Something changes with this act. And at that moment, they don't have a euphoric feeling of they've accomplished God's state. In fact, it's quite opposite. They feel ashamed, they feel scared, they feel nervous, because now they know that something has changed in the universe. And in the very next verse, I want you to notice what happens. The stage is set for our great chase. And as God comes down, notice God's not fleeing from them. He's not handing them to a lightning bolt to destroy them. In verse 8, the very next verse, it says, "And they heard the sound of the Lord God walking in the garden in the cool of the day. And Adam and his wife hid themselves from the presence of the Lord God among the trees in the garden." Notice this. As soon as they have rebelled and joined the anarchy against the government of God, the minute that they do that, they sense that they need to flee from God. They need to run from God. But notice what God has done. God has come down looking for them, chasing after them. And this is what he says. He says, "Then the Lord God called to Adam and said, 'Adam, where are you?' And so he said, 'I heard your voice in the garden, and I was afraid because I am naked, and I hid myself.' And God said, 'Who told you that you were naked? Have you eaten from the tree which I've commanded you you should not eat?' Then the man said, 'The woman whom you gave me, she gave me of the tree, and I did eat.' And the Lord God said to the woman, 'What is this that you have done?' The woman said, 'The serpent deceived me and I ate.'" So notice what's taken place here. At a point in time, the arch enemy of God, Lucifer, who's acting here through this medium of the snake, he comes down and he deceives God's perfect creation. And as a result, they have sensed that something's changed, something physically has changed because of their sin, something spiritually has changed, something mentally. Now they're experiencing fear. Now they're experiencing blame. Now they're experiencing shame and guilt and nakedness. And their response to this is to run away. And so God comes down and asks the questions. And when they respond, he doesn't rebuke them. He doesn't chastise them. He turns his attention to Lucifer. So notice what God says. In verse 14, he says, "Because you have done this, you are cursed more than all cattle, more than every beast of the field. On your belly you shall go and eat dust all the days of your life." And here it is, verse 15. "And I will put enmity between you and the woman, and between your seed and her seed. He shall bruise your head, and you shall bruise his heel." I want you to notice very, very carefully what God has done here. In verse 15, as God is talking to the enemy here, the ultimate enemy behind this fall, behind this sorrow, this suffering, this fear, he says, "I will put enmity between you and the woman." God is stepping into this situation. Man has already missed the mark. They're now running from God, but God steps in and says, "I'm going to take control here. I am going to do something. I'm going to put enmity between you," that's talking to Satan here, "and the woman." You see, humanity can do nothing to fix the problem now. There's nothing that they can do to redeem themselves from this rebellion. It's game over for them. If God does nothing, humanity would be eternally lost as soon as they sin. That's the end of it. It's kind of like two poles on a magnet. When the poles are flipped, instead of being attracted to each other, they are now repelled by each other. And that's what's happened here. Humans, instead of being attracted to God, they're now repelled by God because of their rebellion. Look, let's make it personal. By nature, we can't stand the purity of God. We can't stand his holiness. We can't stand his kindness. Why? because we're selfish, and it's a living rebuke to who and what we are by nature. And so God recognizes this and he steps in. He steps straight in to solve the problem because he knows that it is impossible for humans to come back to him without him doing something. You know, when you are at your furthest from God, I want you to know this. I want you to remember this. God is right there, chasing right after you. He knows that you can do nothing to come back to him. And so he's going to step in and he's going to do it for you. But notice what he does do. In this passage, it says he's going to place something, put something between us and sin and the father of sin. And that's something he's going to put in there is called enmity. And what is enmity? Well, enmity comes from a Hebrew word, which is the strongest form of hatred you can muster. God is going to place the strongest form of hatred between his people and sin. Now, notice what he didn't do here. He didn't just go and put love between humanity and himself. He puts hatred between humanity and sin. And the way he does that is remarkable. It's brilliant. It's genius. Because if God had have just said, I'm going to fix this problem, I'm going to force you guys to love me, I'm going to put love between you and me. If God did that, it would take away the greatest gift he has ever given humanity. And that is the freedom to choose. God wants us to love him and to worship him because we love him, not because we're being forced to. And so God, in being God, having perfection in every thought and every action, he places hatred for sin between us and it. It's so genius because by doing that, he actually gives us the power to leave sin, but also leaves us with the freedom to choose whether or not we come back to him. He's restored our power to choose, knowing full well that for many of us, we will not use this gift of free choice to choose him. You know, look at our world today. Look at our country today. We are seeing force used everywhere, especially in the context of these mandates. I'm not talking about the jab itself and your view on it, whether you think it's good or bad. I don't really care about that. But this idea of mandating somebody means I'm taking away your freedom to choose. And that is exactly what God is against. And so God is giving us a picture here in this passage that despite wherever you are, wherever I am, whatever our addictions are, whatever our failures are, whatever we are unable to change ourselves, he's there. He's standing right there with us, and he is just desiring to put something between us and all those negative things, those emotions, those thoughts, those feelings. He wants to give us hatred for those, to enable us the freedom to choose. The question is, what are we going to do with that freedom of choice? He's prepared to give it. In fact, he has given it. But what are we going to do with it? Well, it's time to take a short break. Now, when we come back, we'll continue this look at the running man and the chasing God. I'll be right back after this with the Faith Experiment.
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1: Welcome back to The Faith Experiment. I'm your host, Robbie Bergen, and that was There Was Jesus by Kane. This is episode 39 of The Faith Experiment, and I'm calling this episode Running Man Chasing God. And coming up is the co-word for today's free offer, so make sure you stick around. Now, before the break, I've been sharing with you this theme of running man chasing God. And it's a picture, it's a biblical picture, a narrative picture from the last two chapters of the Bible, Revelation 21 and 22, all the way back to the first two chapters of the Bible, Genesis chapter 1 and Genesis chapter 2. The only locations in the entire Bible we find a picture of a perfect God, a perfect people, a perfect world in perfect communion. And as I've suggested, everything in between these two chapters is a picture of a running man or humanity fleeing from God, but God is chasing after us. Before the break, I share with you how in Genesis chapter 3, the whole picture is broken of this perfect world and this perfect people in perfect communion with the perfect God. It changes, and it changes because of selfishness, because of rebellion. And so as soon as this rebellion takes place, something tangible changes in the universe. Emotionally, we are different. Mentally, we are different. Physically, we are different. We sense our nakedness. We feel shame. We feel guilt. And our eyes are opened to things that we weren't meant to see. Things like death, things like suffering, things like pain. And so immediately God comes down. And as he does, humanity begins its running from God. They run and hide themselves. But God calls out saying, "Where are you? Where are you?" And when they finally respond, God comes down and he says, "Listen, here's what's going to happen. I'm going to place hatred, enmity between you and sin and Satan and evilness and wickedness. I'm going to place hatred between you. Because if I don't place that hatred between you, then you will forever be tied as a slave is chained to the wall. So will you be chained to sin and it will have dominion over you." And so God promises to give this hatred, to place it. But I want you to notice very carefully on the wording of this passage, because God does something remarkable. He says in verse 15, he says, "I will put enmity," that's the hatred between you and the woman, "and between your seed and her seed." And then it says, "He shall bruise your head." I want you to notice that this enmity takes on the pronoun of a person. It becomes a him. It's a him who is bruised. It's a him who bruises the head of sin, the leadership of sin and Satan in your life. But in so doing, this enmity receives a wounded or bruised heel. There's a fight that will take place in order to provide you with this hatred. Now, all biblical scholars agree that this enmity that is talked about in this verse is the prophecy, the first prophecy of the coming Messiah, Jesus Christ. And so what God is doing here from the very beginning of this rebellion, in chasing after the running human family, God promises that he will send someone, a him, the enmity that will provide the right ingredients for you to break free from the power of sin in your life. And you will be given the freedom to choose to come back to God. You see, the reason why sin is such an ugly thing is because it separates us from God. In Isaiah chapter 59 and in verse 1 and 2, the Bible says, "Behold, the Lord's hand is not shortened that it cannot save." God can save you wherever you are today in 2022. God can save you. It's no question about that. It says that his ear is not heavy, that he cannot hear you. He's always listening. But the next verse, in verse 2, it says, "But your iniquity has separated you from your God, and your sins have hidden his face from you." So notice, it is sin, it's our iniquity that separates us from God. This is why God hates sin so much. You know, there are preachers out there today who preach that sin is okay. Just ask for forgiveness and sin is okay. No, sin is a horrible thing. Sin cost life. Sin causes separation. And God hates sin. He loves sinners, but he hates sin. And his longing desire is to remove sin so that you have the freedom to choose to come back to him. You know, many times over the years in this faith experiment, people have said to me, you know, Robbie, I wish I had your experience because I just don't feel like God's very close to me at the moment. And, you know, I try to say this as gently as possible, but I ask you this question. If you feel that you're not close to God, then my question to you is, who moved? Who moved in this relationship to make their distance so that you don't feel close to God? I can tell you one thing, it's not God. God hasn't moved. The Bible says that it's our sin, and it doesn't just describe it as sin, it describes it as iniquity, and iniquity in the original language means rebellion. It's our rebellion that has caused us to move in the relationship with God. But God is still desiring to change that. He wants to give you hatred for the things that you're rebelling against so that you can come back. So in this very first passage, in Genesis chapter 3, verse 15, God has given us a forecast, a foretaste of the coming Messiah, the deliverer, who will provide us with this hatred. But I want you to notice that this hatred comes at a cost. He will be bruised. And again, all theologians and all scholars agree that this is the veiled reference to the death of Jesus on the cross. You see, later in the same chapter, we described that the first sacrifice takes place in order to accept by faith that this enmity will come and that he will give you the power to choose to come back to God or not. In order to have faith in that system, you need to sacrifice. Life must be shed because you get to live because these sacrifices die. See, the Bible teaches in the New Testament that without the shedding of blood, there is no remission of sin. And so right there and then at the gate in Eden, in this perfect world, the first blood is shed, representing the forecoming of this Messiah, this deliverer that will provide the way back to God. You see, man is running, but God is chasing. He has established a way in which to restore this freedom of choice, this power to choose. He's provided a sacrificial system. Something will take the place of sinful humanity. And that something, as we find out later in the story, is God's own self in the person of his son. And so the chase is on. God is chasing. And man is running. Now, the next major milestone we see is in Exodus. In Exodus chapter 25, verse 8, the Bible says, it's God speaking to Moses here on the mountain. He says, Moses, let the children of Israel make me a sanctuary that I may dwell among them. You see, God's longing desire of his heart is to dwell with people. In Eden, he was dwelling with people in a perfect world with a perfect people in a perfect communion. But because of sin and because of our rebellion and our running away from him, it's created a separation, and God is chasing us, wanting to restore that. He tried to restore it with the sacrificial system in Eden by shedding the blood of those lambs. It was a testimony that you wanted to have communion with him again. And when it got down to Eden, God says to humanity, I have lived with you and dwelt with you through these sacrifices, but now I want to live with you closer. I want a sanctuary. That's a tent. I want a tent that I may dwell among you. And so they built him a tent. And in that tent, there was a special compartment called the holy place, and another compartment after that called the most holy place. And in the most holy place, God said, I will dwell there with my very presence. And he presented himself there in the form of the Shekinah glory. This was the closest God had dwelt with humans for more than 2,000 years. You see, in Eden, God would come down and dwell with us. But for those 2,000 years, he was dwelling in the form of these sacrifices on mountaintops and sweet-smelling savors presented with these sin offerings. But now, through the sanctuary, through the tent, through the tabernacle, he is able to dwell with his people among them. This is the closest that God had dwelt, but this was not close enough. As we come down through the centuries to the book of Isaiah, God speaking through Isaiah makes this claim. In Isaiah chapter 7 and verse 14, he says, therefore the Lord himself will give you a sign. Behold, a virgin shall conceive and bear a son, and you shall call his name Emmanuel. Absolutely remarkable. Now, we all know and we understand now that this is the prophecy about the birth of Jesus. But what's absolutely astounding is that this word Emmanuel, the name that God gives himself, means God with us, or God dwelling with us, which is the same imagery we see there in that tent in the wilderness. Make a sanctuary that I may dwell among you. That's Emmanuel. And so God is showing again and again and again. He was closer after sin in these animal sacrifices on hilltops by the patriarchs. But that wasn't close enough. His longing desire is to be with us. And so about 2,000 years later, when he comes down to Moses and the children of Israel in the wilderness on their way into the promised land, he says, okay, enough is enough. Build me a tent. I want to dwell in the tent among you. And that dwelling among you is Emmanuel, God with us. And for the next couple of hundred years, God dwells in a tent in the midst of the children of Israel, amidst of his family, amidst of his creation. But this isn't what God wants. This isn't what he had in Eden. He wants to be closer. And so the time has come when he says, That's it. I'm going to give you a sign. A virgin shall conceive and bear a son, and you will call him God with us, Emmanuel. And friends, that's Jesus. In Matthew chapter 1, verse 19 and 20, the angel Gabriel comes to Joseph and says, Joseph, your betrothed, Mary, is going to bring forth a son, and you will call him Emmanuel, which being interpreted is God with us. That's what Gabriel said to Joseph. And so you can see this picture all the way through scripture of God chasing, trying to get closer and closer and closer to humans. When Jesus walks on the scene, he is God with us. He is Emmanuel. He is the walking sanctuary. He is the promised enmity. He is God with us. You see, when you look at Jesus, you see how God is with us sinners. He says, I don't condemn you, but go and sin no more. Why? Because sin separates us. We're not going to be separated. We want to be together. When he turns to the sick, we see how Jesus deals with them. He says, your sins are forgiven. Get up and walk. He's come to remove sin, that sea of separation that John talks about, because his longing desire, get this, Jesus's longing desire, his heart's desire, the Father's heart's desire, the Spirit's heart desire is to be with us. That's his desire. And so when we look at Jesus, at his life and teachings, we see God with us. How does he deal with the outcast? How does he feel for the unclean? How does he feel for the sinner, for the child, for the learned? In Jesus, we see God with us. And you know what happens when we see Jesus and we see his purity? We see his love, his kindness, his tenderness, his compassion. Do you know what happens? We soften. And as we soften, we become more inclined to want to be around Jesus. But Jesus didn't come to give us love. He came to give us hatred. And so how does he do that? If you've ever read the gospel stories, as in Matthew, Mark, Luke, and John, in the last few chapters of every one of those gospel books, you will read the most horrible scene ever recorded in the history of humanity, probably even the history of eternity, in whatever dimensions are out there, or galaxies or universes, whatever it is. What I'm trying to say is, there is nothing more vulgar, more violent than the crucifixion of Jesus, the judgment of Jesus, the rejection of Jesus, the death of Jesus. And if you follow Jesus through those 3.5 years and you saw how he treated people, how he cared for people, how he had compassion for people, when you follow him through that journey and you get to that closing scene and you see what sin does. Well, I'm not talking about the Jews or the high priest or the Roman governors. I'm talking about sin. Sin was at work through all of those agencies. The same way that sin was working through that snake. It was an agency. When you see what sin does and how it treats sympathy, kindness, lovingness, peacefulness, gentleness, when you see what sin does and how it ultimately hates all things that are good. When you see that, guess what happens? In the deepest bowels of your realms and recesses of your heart, there is something that starts to grow, and that something that grows is anger. It's righteous anger. It's the anger over how can there be such clear unjustness. You know, if you watch the news, and these days I don't even bother, to be honest, because you only get one story, and it's COVID this, COVID that, COVID this, COVID that. But when you watch the news and you see those stories from time to time, like I just saw one this week, a 9-year-old girl in New South Wales, schoolgirl. She's had 9 rotations of the sun. That's it. She celebrated life 9 times. When you see the story that that little girl had her life ended by some monster, some selfish, sinful monster, and left that little girl's body in a barrel in a river somewhere in New South Wales, when you see that story, you should feel hatred. You should feel anger, righteous indignation. And that is what we feel as horrible, sinful, selfish humans when we have just the slightest sympathy for another fellow human that didn't have as much chance as we have had. We feel it. Whenever I see these stories where kids have been murdered or abused or whatever it is, there's anger. Now, this is exactly what happens when you follow the life and teaching of Jesus, and then you see the unjust treatment that he receives. Anger starts. And if you direct your anger at the individual players in the story, you've missed the point. The point is not the people. The point is sin. And the anger for sin creates hatred for sin. You can't love something that you're angry at. And so once you have this anger developing, this hatred for sin developing, do you know what? You would rather die than side with sin. And that is exactly the theme of the Bible. In Exodus chapter 20, verse 20, Moses is talking to the children of Israel, and they say, Moses, don't let God talk to us because we're afraid of him. Moses turns to them and says, don't be afraid of God. God's just come down here to see whether you fear him or not. And then he says what the fear of God is. The fear of God is to depart from evil. King David, Solomon, Job, Peter, Paul, John, you name it. They all have the same theme. Sin is horrible. Sin manifests itself in addictions, in selfishness. It takes from everyone else around. Sin is horrible because sin's ultimate goal, sin's ultimate destination is death. And so God is chasing us down because we keep running straight into the face of this death. Oh yeah, we get to evade death for a while. We feel like we cheated death because we live 60 years or 70 years or 80 years. But in the end, death gets us because sin leads to death. And as we are running full speed towards that, God is chasing after us as a loving father as fast as he can to try and pull us back, pull us out. And so he came closer than he's ever been in the person of Jesus, Emmanuel, God with us. But you know what? That's not close enough. God wants to be in us. You see, the Bible tells us in 1 Corinthians 10 that our bodies are the temple of God. The longing desire of God's heart is to be with us. In Revelation chapter 3, I love this verse. This verse is one of my favorites. It says in chapter 3, verse 21, it says, to him who overcomes, I will grant to sit with me on my throne, as I also overcame and then sat down with my Father on his throne. Friends, listen to that. Listen to that verse. The longing desire of Jesus's heart, of the Father's heart, is for you to be where he is, sitting with him on his throne. That's it. That's the longing desire of God. He has been chasing. And right now we live in a world that's taking us as fast as it can away from all things of God. Now, I don't know where you are in your faith experiment today, but if you'd like to get in touch with somebody, just to ask questions or to seek guidance on what to do next in this faith experiment, wherever you are in it, then I'd encourage you to send me an email to robbie@faithfm.com.au or send me a text on 04-888-45311, and I will arrange to put you in contact with somebody in your local area 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
1: Hello, everyone. Today, we're off to Africa, where I had a very interesting encounter with a person in the middle of nowhere. Also, we'll visit the Pretendomatic again and catch up with Daniel. Last time, he was talking about some nasty food the king was giving him to eat. And, of course, we'll have our What's It Random Nature Fact Silly Minute game show and so much more. So glad you're joining me here today on God's Great Earth. Hello, everyone. My name is Rich Aguilera, and an official welcome to the show. I'm so glad that you're joining me today, and I hope you have fun with all the cool stuff we're going to be talking about today. There's so much going on. Are you ready? Let's get going. As always, we like to start off every single episode with a brain teaser. This helps us warm up our brains, sharpen our brains, get us ready for the entire episode of fun and learning that is ahead. This is cool. And of course, the extra cool part is that you guys are the ones sending in these brain teasers from all over the world. And the brain teaser for today literally comes from the other side of the world, at least from where I am standing right now. Because it comes to us from Seth, Emmanuel, and Angel in Accra, that's in Ghana, which is in Africa. All right, here is the brain teaser. What spins but does not move? What spins but does not move? Whoa, okay, something to think about there. Thank you guys for sending that in. Get together with your family, your friends, whoever's around you, and see if you can come up with some guesses, some answers. And, of course, I will reveal the answer at the end of our episode, as I always do. Of course, if you have a brain teaser that you'd like to share on the show, we'd love to get it. Please go to our website, godsgreatearth.com, and you'll find a form right there where you can send those in. So, keep them coming! Right now, it is time for the greatest adventure! Our God's Great Earth Adventure today is called The Unexpected Vendor. When I arrived in Johannesburg, South Africa, with my wife, I had a car rental reserved for the 2 weeks we would be staying there. Unfortunately, they didn't have the car that I had reserved for our trip. Instead, I got a different car that didn't have air conditioning. Well, I thought at first this was a big deal and I was gonna die. It's true that as we got deeper and deeper into the African bush, it got hotter and hotter. And soon we left the city and drove towards Gaborone in Botswana. From Gaborone, we would have a long drive north on the way to our first safari adventure. It would take us about 14 hours driving to reach Chobe National Park. During the long drive, I saw something that changed my attitude completely. There were times when we wouldn't see a person or another car for an hour or two. It was incredibly desolate. And during one of these long stretches, in the distance, I suddenly saw a local man sitting on a log on the side of the road. And as I got closer, the man stood up, picked up a watermelon from the ground, and came right to the edge of the road. Next, he hoisted the watermelon up high over his head and held it there proudly, hoping that I would stop to buy the melon. We didn't stop to buy the melon. We didn't have a way of really cutting it or preparing it, although after I passed him, I wish I would have stopped to buy it. I wondered how many hours this man sat there every day in the hot sun, waiting for a car to pass so that he could hopefully sell this one melon he had grown in order to make a few dollars. I felt bad for not stopping, and I felt ashamed about being upset that I didn't get a car with air conditioning. My attitude changed that day for the rest of our trip. Do you get grumpy because you don't have something you want? Stop and be grateful for all the wonderful things God has given you. 1 Thessalonians 5:18 says, "Give thanks in all circumstances, for this is God's will for you in Jesus Christ." Alrighty, and now it is time for a What's It? What is that thing I heard? Of course, as I do in every episode, I play a sound for you of something in nature, and your job is to see if you can figure out what it is. And that's the clue. It's something in nature. It's something that God made. Are you ready? All right, here it is. Alrighty. Obviously, that is a dog. I'll give you that much. But what kind of dog? Alright, so you think about that for a little bit. Come up with some guesses, some answers, and I will check back with you at the end of our episode. Alrighty, everyone. It is that time of the show. Time to visit the Pretend-O-Matic. That's my pretend time machine, of course. And since Bible characters are real people, we have a great time with our Pretend-O-Matic going back and talking to them. Last time we were together, we met Daniel, and he said the palace food was nasty. Okay, well, let's go back and talk to him some more. Let's turn on the Pretend-O-Matic and enter our coordinates.

0: Alrighty, we made it. Oh, and there's Daniel right there. Hi again, Daniel. How are you doing?
1: Hello, Mr. Rich. So nice to see you again.
0: Yes, yes, yes. Likewise. I have to say, you have me super curious about the nasty food comment you made last time. I mean, you're eating the food from the king's table in the palace. I thought this would be like the best food anywhere.
1: Right, you would think that.
0: So what's the deal? They gave you some nasty vegetables or something? I was never a fan of asparagus when I was younger.
1: Oh, no. I wish they had asparagus.
0: Whoa, okay. Whoa, wait. Now I'm worried. What are they giving you then?
1: Mr. Rich, the foods they were serving were not foods that would make us healthy and wise as we could be. They were serving lots of very nasty and unclean meats and wine and, oh, you name it.
0: Oh, wow. I see.
1: Yeah, we just wanted to eat a nice, simple, and healthy plant-based diet.
0: Right. So then what did you do?
1: Well, my three friends and I prayed about it and approached Ashpenaz, the chief of staff, about it.
0: Right. So what did he say?
1: Well, fortunately, by now we had built a good relationship with him. He could see that we were serious about our studies and health and that we really just wanted to be the best we could.
0: Nice.
1: Yeah, so we approached him and asked him if he could not serve us all that other stuff and just let us eat our healthy way.
0: And what did he say?
1: Well, interestingly, he got a little nervous about our request.
0: Nervous? Why nervous?
1: Well, he thought if he stopped giving us the king's food, we would become all pale and scrawny compared to all the other young men that were here in the palace also studying.
0: Ah, huh. I see.
1: Yeah, and let's just say that he was pretty scared of the king because he said that if the king sees that we're getting different food and we're getting all thin and weak, well, let's just say his punishment would be severe.
0: Severe?
1: Yep, like death.
0: Whoa, that's scary. So what you're asking could mean the end for him?
1: Exactly.
0: Wow, so what did you do?
1: Well, God gave me an idea to try something different. I told him, Ashpenaz, how about this? How about you test us for 10 days? Give us the plant-based diet and water that we asked for, and then after just 10 days, bring us all together and compare us to the other young men.
0: Wow, okay. What did he say?
1: He agreed.
0: Great. So you got to eat the good stuff.
1: Yep. As requested, he brought us fresh fruits and veggies and grains and water and all that.
0: Great, and what happened after the 10 days?
1: Well, after the 10 days, we were anxious to see him and to see if he would let us keep doing this.
0: Right, so after 10 days?
1: After 10 days, he brought us all out and lined us up and, let's just say, he was shocked.
0: Wow, shocked. I wonder what happened. What did Ashpenaz say? Well, we'll come back to Daniel in a few minutes. Hey, listener, I pray that you're enjoying the show today and that this is a blessing. Besides this show, did you know that I also write books? Yeah, and I'd like to give you one, Firewalkers. It's the first book from our Bible Time Adventures series. It's a super fun series because we get to learn Bible stories from the point of view of some kids that were there. And Firewalkers is about Shadrach, Meshach, and Abednego. Those are Daniel's friends. Anyways, I'd love for you to read it, and I have a free book offer for you. Just go to the website, godsgreatearth.com, and click on Free Book Offer. Enjoy! Alrighty, it's now time for a random nature fact. On a warm, sunny night, it's fun to watch the lightning bugs fly around outside. They're quite amazing creatures. They're a kind of beetle that produces light. And that's pretty wild if you think about it, since they don't have any batteries. The interesting thing about these little creatures is that in the United States, there are two names for these little guys. Some parts of the countries call them lightning bugs, and the other part calls them fireflies. Doesn't really matter what you call them, they're still pretty amazing. Special little organs on the underside of their abdomen called photophores make light. These little light-producing cells have nerves, air tubes, and two types of chemicals, luciferin and luciferase. And when combined with oxygen from the air tubes, the reaction produces a reddish-orange light. Not only are these little beetles cool, their light is cool too. Unlike natural and human-made light, their light gives off no heat. This complex process is called bioluminescence, which means living light. Wow, this reminds me of another type of living light, Jesus. Alrighty, everyone, it is time for a humor break. It is time for Silly Minute. I've got three great jokes to share with you today, sent in by three people from different parts of the world. Actually, today from three different countries. All right, the first one comes to us from Thomas M. in Queensland, Australia. Why is it so windy inside of a baseball stadium? Because of all the fans. All right, that's good. All right, and the next one comes to us from Andres in Sagunto, Spain. What do you call a boomerang that doesn't come back? A stick. That's great. All right. And the last one from Josie in Laurel, Maryland. Two pickles fell out of a jar onto the floor. What did one say to the other? Deal with it. Deal. Oh, that was great. Oh, boy, I love getting those giggles out here at the halftime. Thank you for sending those in. And remember, if you have some funny, squeaky clean jokes that you'd like to share with us to share on the show, please go to our website and submit them right there. Not too long ago, there was a guy named Brooks Dane. He went to high school with his friend Jessica, but one day she was diagnosed with a terrible disease called lupus. It's very scary when a relative or friend comes down with a deadly disease. It's a very difficult time as they try to fight the disease and adjust to the new reality. In Jessica's case, her life was spared because of some generous donors. As for her friend Brooks, that experience changed him forever. He said, "I had grown up with Jessica and it really got me thinking. There are a lot of people in this world that need a hand or help in one form or another. If I was sick and someone could donate bone marrow to help save my life, I'd really appreciate that. I've just been so blessed with the small miracles throughout my life that I thought maybe I could help someone out with a small little miracle of their own." You see, a few days later, Brooks signed up to be a bone marrow donor. Donating bone marrow is dangerous and painful. But Brooks had made up his mind. A year later, Brooks got the phone call. There was a sick man who had a wife and small kids, and he was fighting for his life. His last chance at surviving depended on a matching bone marrow donor, and Brooks was the perfect match. Brooks flew to Denver, Colorado, where he donated bone marrow and saved that man's life. He said after, "I knew it was the right thing to do. The more I thought about that man and his family, the more I hoped that my small sacrifice in some way made a difference." Sound familiar? Jesus gave his life to save you. Alrighty, let's get back to the Pretend-O-Matic and our talk with Daniel. Alright, Daniel, 10 days go by. You're eating the good, healthy food. You and all the other young men come before Ashpenaz. What happened?
1: Pretty simple. Since we were eating a superior diet, we looked way more healthy and robust and stronger than all of the other guys.
0: Wow, really? It was that noticeable after only 10 days?
1: Yep, and Ashpenaz was really amazed by that.
0: Wow, that's awesome. So then he continued giving you that food?
1: That's right. He was so amazed, now he was happy just giving us the plant-based foods we had asked for, because he could see that it was making us stronger and wiser too.
0: Really?
1: Yep. Not only did we improve with our bodies, our minds were clearer, and we were doing really well learning in school and reading and all that.
0: That is so cool. So then what?
1: Well, we finished our 3 years of studying here at the palace, and we really just did super well. You see, once the training was done, the idea was to bring all of us before the king.
0: Oh, wow. Before the king himself?
1: Oh, we weren't worried, and God had really blessed us.
0: Wow, so what did the king say? What happened when all of you went to see him?
1: Yeah, well, we got lined up in front of the king, and he began talking to us and testing us, asking us questions, looking us over.
0: Wow, that could be a little intimidating.
1: You would think, but it turns out that the king was super impressed with us.
0: Really?
1: Yep. He said that the four of us that had stuck to the healthy diet were extremely impressive, and that he was very happy that now we would be entering into the royal service.
0: Wow, that's really incredible. And wow, officially entering into royal service.
1: Yeah, who would have thought that I would end up working at the palace?
0: True. Wow, that's amazing.
1: It is. God is good. We were so blessed that even though we had been captured and taken away from our homes, we were in this new place and that we could continue honoring God by doing the best that we could with what we had.
0: And that's a big deal too. Sometimes people complain because of things that happen to them, but things happen to everyone.
1: That's right. The most important part is understanding that no matter what life throws at you, we honor God with our lives.
0: You said it perfectly, Daniel.
1: Thank you. Oh, want to hear another neat thing the king said just the other day?
0: Yeah, what did he say?
1: Well, we had a situation come up at the palace, and as part of the job of being the wise men of the palace, we were brought in to give advice to the king.
0: Right.
1: Well, the king brought us all in along with a bunch of other magicians and enchanters because he just wanted everyone to give him as much possible different suggestions and advice that he could get about this problem that he had.
0: Wow, okay, I guess that makes sense.
1: Yes, and he was literally bringing in these wise people from all over the kingdom to come give wisdom and advice.
0: Nice, and so what happened?
1: Well, he told us all the situation and asked for our wisdom and balanced judgment. My friends and I prayed to God about what he said and came back and gave him our advice.
0: And?
1: He was amazed. He even told us that he thought we were 10 times more capable and wise than anyone else in the entire kingdom.
0: Wow, that is so awesome.
1: Oh, but then one night, he had a dream.
0: Whoa, okay, this is getting interesting. What's with the dream? What does that mean? And what's going to happen? Well, we'll come back and talk to Daniel again in our next episode. Alrighty, in just a moment, of course, we are going to check out those answers to the brain teaser, the what's it, and we're going to see how you do on today's game show. Hey everyone, I really hope you're enjoying the show and being blessed. And I also hope you will consider supporting us so that we can keep making this show and sharing them all over the world. If you'd like to partner with us, even if it's just $10 a month, please visit godsgreatearth.com because any amount of support helps us to continue making the show. Okay everyone, it is journal time. Time to get those journals out. I love keeping a journal, which is basically a blank book or some pages that you can write on to keep track of your thoughts and share ideas with God. And of course, this should only be between you and God. No one else should ever be reading your journal. And so my journaling question for you today is, list 5 things that you're thankful for and why. By the way, if you're looking for a special journal to write in, if you don't have one, check out our website and get your own official God's Great Earth journal. Okay, everyone, it is time for Game Show! Have you been paying attention? Of course you have, and you can prove it by shouting out the answers to these 5 questions that I'm about to ask you. Are you ready? Here we go with question number 1. What country was I in when I saw the man with the watermelon? That's right. Botswana, Africa. All right, here's question number 2. What kind of diet did Daniel and his friends want to eat? That's right, a plant-based diet. Awesome. All right, let's check out question number 3. The king says Daniel and his friends were how many more times capable than everyone else? That's right, 10 times. Wow, that's awesome. All right, let's check out question number 4. What are the two different names those bugs are called in the United States? That's right, fireflies and lightning bugs. All right, let's check out our last question, question number 5. What did Brooks donate? That's right, bone marrow. All right, we're done. Good job, everyone. Alrighty, everyone, it is time to answer the brain teaser for today. Hopefully you've had a little bit of time to think. Maybe you have a guess. Of course, I will share it with you one more time. Came from Accra in Ghana, that's in Africa, from Seth, Emmanuel, and Angel. What spins but does not move? The answer? A watermill. Yeah, they spin because the water goes over them. Cool. All right. Well, remember, if you have a brain teaser that you'd like to share on the show, please go to our website and fill out the form so that we can get it and share it with everyone. And lastly, before we finish up our episode today, we must check out the answer to the what's it? What was that thing we heard? We know it was a dog. Let's hear it one more time. Okay, what kind of dog was that? It was a collie. Yeah. Did you get it? Oh, there were so many to pick from. All right, let's see how you do on the next episode. Well, I just can't believe our time together is up already. Remember, be grateful to God always for what you have, and look for opportunities to help and bless others. Also, let's not forget that even though Daniel was captured and taken far from home, he still honored God, never complaining, and always did his best. And lastly, let's never forget what Jesus did, dying on the cross to save every single one of us. Let's thank him and honor him in our lives for what he's done. Love God, love others, and change the world. We'll see you next time here on God's Great Earth.

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4: Welcome back to 10 Minute Marriage Tips to Keep You Hitched. I'm Carl Morrison here with the love guru, Dr. Phil Yates. Phil, is it true you're a doctor?
5: It changes every day, mate. No, I'm not. Nowhere near a doctor.
4: Good, glad we got that out of the way. Phil is not a doctor, but he does have some good tips.
5: These are my opinions.
4: Some good advice. And I'm looking for good advice. I haven't been married as long as Phil, only more than 12 months. Exactly how many months, I can't remember. And Phil, how long have you been married?
5: 23 years.
4: 23 years. So we have the old wise one giving advice to the young.
5: 22, coming up to 23.
4: All right. And we do have a free offer for you.
5: We do.
4: I think we're going to go the whole enchilada today, so stay tuned for that offer. Phil, tell me a little bit about intimacy in marriage.
5: Intimacy in marriage is interesting because there's a lot of, look, there's a lot of lies out there. There's a lot of deception as far as marriage. Marriage is a biblical thing. We notice in Genesis that God made male and female, and they were to be married and they were to leave their parents and join as one flesh. Intimacy has a lot to do with that, joining as one flesh. It has a lot to do with commitment.
4: Now, I'll just jump in here and say intimacy has been very much perverted, coming from the marketing world myself.
5: Big
4: sex sells.
5: Yep.
4: But probably only for the short term, definitely damages for the long term when that's the focus.
5: Believe it or not, intimacy has very little to do with sex. Mm-hmm. Sex is something that is awesome and can only be handled or can only be experienced well in a marriage relationship.
4: Interesting.
5: Now, you're probably going to get a lot of comments from that. There's going to be a lot of stuff on the bottom. Now, intimacy can happen after that and this, that, and the other. Marriage is the only real relationship that can handle sex. Well, let's say it as clear as I can't say it any clearer than that.
4: Can I get your opinion on sex before marriage?
5: Sex before marriage is, you're experiencing, that's a good question. Sex before marriage, I don't think a dating relationship can handle sex to its full potential, because what happens in sex, we don't know. As far as being intimate, that intimate in a relationship before marriage, you're not experiencing the things that you are experiencing when you're actually in a marriage relationship.
4: Committed.
5: That's why I'm saying the only relationship that can handle sex, you can have sex whenever you want and you can have it before, whatever you want. But it's an action. It's an action word. When you're married, when you're committed, it's different.
4: I've heard it said that it's like opening the Christmas presents before Christmas.
5: Okay.
4: You're missing half of the thrill of it, aren't you? Because it's not Christmas.
5: That's right.
4: But sorry for sidetracking.
5: Well, let me explain, and it'll make more sense when as I go through what's intimacy for a male, what's intimacy for a female.
4: Let's hear it.
5: And look, again, this is my opinion. This is through some of the research that I've done, some of the things that I've experienced. This is what it is. Intimacy, if you wanted a line, and you can agree, disagree with this, but it is the joy of knowing someone fully and being known by that person without fear of rejection.
4: Hmm.
5: So knowing each other fully, being open with each other fully can happen in a committed relationship. There's certain things that happen with sex. The thing we try and throw away in a dating relationship or having sex is the guilt that comes with it. Should I have done that? Do they expect me? You're asking all those questions. And intimacy for a woman would go down to be, you want to meet a guy, fall in love with a guy, and know that you can trust that person completely. You want to share everything there is to know about you without fear of betrayal or rejection. I mean, correct me if I'm wrong. That's what most females want, to know that person fully and to be known by them in return is what you're after. You're after intimacy. That's intimacy. That's not sex. That can be experienced without sex. But the sex that happens after intimacy is felt is a lot different than the sex that, because there's a lot of questions. Before marriage, there's a lot of questions about, does that person know me? Is that person committed to me? Can I be completely open with it? Can I trust that person? There's a ton of questions that happen before marriage that marriage solves the problem with. So let's go to males. Males, what's intimacy for you? You want to meet a girl and to be physically attracted to her and to fall in love with her and never lose that physical attraction.
4: Mm.
5: Imagine that. Because the longer you're married to a woman,
4: the older she gets.
5: She's not young anymore. I've been married to my wife is, she's coming on to, I won't give her age, but she's coming
4: she's
5: on.
4: She's quite young, isn't she?
5: She's the young 40s. Okay. I'm 51. I'm early 50s. She's late 40s. But as she got older, to me, she's become more attractive.
4: Mm.
5: That is intimacy for me because I started going out with her. She was beautiful and the skin was all tight, not wrinkly. It was just
4: still isn't.
5: Still,
4: of course.
5: No, still good.
4: Yeah.
5: But as you get older, you get
4: older. Yes.
5: And as you get older, the fear for a guy is that I'll lose attraction for her. Well, intimacy happens. And I believe it's got a lot to do with my relationship with God and our relationship with God in our marriage.
4: Okay.
5: It has a lot to do with that. God gives us and gives me the gift of intimacy with her. That means that I'll never lose attraction for her. And she can see that. And when she's open, fully open, physically and mentally and spiritually, fully open with me, and she has no fear of rejection, no fear of me saying anything that's negative towards her, that's true intimacy for me. Mm. That I still am so attracted to her and she can see that. Mm. Imagine that. I don't believe that's going to happen in a dating relationship. Mm. God set it up that way. So, the best way for intimacy for a guy is not through sex. That has to be given before. And in order to do that, you need to commit. Guys, the boundaries of relationships need to be set by the girls. Guys will just say yes to whatever they're allowed to do, whatever they're allowed to go. Women, and believe it or not, women, if you're in a dating relationship and that, men will say yes to whatever you want them to say. There are some men out there that will go, no, here's my boundaries. This is where I'm at. Da, da, da, da. And men will respect you more from the no. Good men will expect you more from the no. And they'll go, I love this woman because she said no to whatever. And she set boundaries. Boundaries are important.
4: Hmm.
5: Boundaries are important in a dating relationship. I really believe with all my heart that sex before marriage can actually work against the relationship, not for the relationship.
4: Okay. Hmm.
5: That's my firm belief.
4: That's intimacy.
5: Have we got a giveaway?
4: We've got a giveaway. It is the whole enchilada. It is a highly effective marriage by Nancy Van Pelt, and it's not just the other one, the effective marriage book that we previously gave away. It's the full book.
5: This is the one you want.
4: The full enchilada.
5: Yep.
4: Costs quite a bit, so we've put a limit on it.
5: Yep.
4: But if you are one of the first to text the word love, L-O-V-E, love, to 0482-082-876, we'd love to get that in your hands. That's 0482-082-876. Oh, there I am. So, love. That's a good book coming your way. It's your top recommendation, isn't it, Phil?
5: Yep, 100%. Sign it up and get it into your hands. It's what you want.
4: Thank you for your time. Looking forward to the next episode of 10-Minute Marriage Tips to Keep You Hitched.
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2: I have been crucified with Christ. 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Galatians 2, verse 20. 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
7: This is It Is Written. I'm John Bradshaw. Thanks for joining me. Few transformations in American history have been quite as dramatic. And like so many great changes in people's lives, this one was brought about by tragedy, by the brutal interruption of a hard-hearted life's chosen course. It was May the 15th in 1972. He was running for the President of the United States. On that day, Governor George Wallace of Alabama was permanently paralyzed from the waist down. This happened following an assassination attempt in a shopping center in Laurel, Maryland. He was shot 5 times, one bullet lodged in his spine. His life would never be the same again. His spirit was broken. His confident self-assurance was gone. And until the day of his death, 26 years later, he would never experience another day without pain. Governor Wallace had established himself in American politics as an unabashed defender of racial segregation. His first inaugural address as governor of Alabama was delivered during the heart of the American Civil Rights Movement, and it's best remembered for his defiant cry.
8: I say segregation now, segregation tomorrow, and segregation forever.
7: But a paralyzed man confined to a wheelchair for the rest of his days has a tough time being defiant. It seemed that God finally got through to Governor Wallace. Not long afterwards, he wheeled himself down the center aisle of the Dexter Avenue Baptist Church, just 500 feet, one block away from the Alabama State Capitol in Montgomery. This was the very church once pastored a quarter of a century before by Martin Luther King Jr. Turning his wheelchair around, the governor spoke to a hushed congregation in words no one present could forget. He said, "I have learned what suffering means in a way that was impossible before the assassination attempt. I think I can understand some of the pain black people have come to endure. I know I contributed to that pain, and I can only ask your forgiveness." One sharecropper from Selma, Alabama, who had marched with Martin Luther King, compared the governor's transformation to the conversion of Saul of Tarsus. George Wallace, in the sharecropper's words, was struck down and then got up to do good. Now, as you might expect, not everyone was completely accepting of Wallace's apology. He's being referred to as one of the great villains of the civil rights era, and his actions caused many, many people real hurt. But following Wallace's death in 1998, African-American Congressman John Lewis, a giant in the civil rights movement since the early 1960s, wrote an editorial in the New York Times, in which he said, "The George Wallace who sent troops to intimidate peaceful, orderly marches in Selma in 1965 was not the same man who died this week. With all his failings, Mr. Wallace deserves recognition for seeking redemption for his mistakes, for his willingness to change and to set things right with those he harmed and with his God." You know, no experience speaks more decisively to the power of Christianity than a radical change of heart. And we're going to focus on this experience today in this episode of our ongoing series, Great Chapters of the Bible. The chapter we're going to be studying is the fifth chapter of the Gospel of Matthew. It's the opening chapter in Jesus' famous Sermon on the Mount, that great cornerstone of the Christian faith that Jesus delivered at the very start of his ministry. Matthew 5 is truly one of the richest chapters in the four Gospels. It contains a lot of important material. The chapter starts with the Beatitudes. Blessed are the poor in spirit. Blessed are the meek. Blessed are they that mourn. But we're going to jump over the Beatitudes because we'll look at them another time. Instead, we'll start in Matthew 5, verse 20. We'll see this chapter focuses on a radical change of the human heart. Jesus says some things that absolutely shock the people he's speaking to. He said, "For I say unto you, that unless your righteousness exceeds the righteousness of the scribes and Pharisees, you will by no means enter the kingdom of heaven." Now that was a stunning statement. The Pharisees were considered real religious leaders. They were the spiritual elite. They were rigorous in their obedience and very careful to be seen to be religious and holy and in God's favor. Jesus went on to identify what was so terribly wrong with the professed righteousness of the scribes and Pharisees. In some of the strongest words of his entire ministry, Jesus revealed what was wrong with the Pharisees' approach. Outwardly religious, inwardly, it was a different story. "Woe to you, scribes and Pharisees, hypocrites, for you cleanse the outside of the cup and dish, but inside they are full of extortion and self-indulgence. Blind Pharisees, first cleanse the inside of the cup and dish, that the outside of them may be clean also. Woe to you, scribes and Pharisees, hypocrites, for you are like whitewashed tombs, which indeed appear beautiful outwardly, but inside are full of dead men's bones and all uncleanness. Even so, you also outwardly appear righteous to men, but inside you are full of hypocrisy and lawlessness." That's Matthew 23:25-28. So this is the righteousness of the scribes and Pharisees that Jesus was talking about. The kind of behavior that can't qualify anybody for heaven because it's all on the outside and not on the inside. Now, you might have met people like that. You might even be like that. This surface religion that Jesus was warning against was something the Old Testament prophets had warned the people of Israel against for hundreds of years. 1,000 years before the time of Christ, the prophet Samuel warned King Saul about this very thing. "Has the Lord as great delight in burnt offerings and sacrifices as in obeying the voice of the Lord? Behold, to obey is better than sacrifice, and to heed than the fat of rams." 1 Samuel 15:22. As Jesus speaks more about this, he talks about hatred, adultery, and one of the greatest evidences for the power of God. So what would be one of the greatest evidences for the power of God? I'll have that in just a moment. Don't miss The Dangers of Technology from It Is Written. 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In The Dangers of Technology, you'll learn how you can protect yourself from trouble online, how you can safeguard your children, and simple steps you can take to avoid some common pitfalls. 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
7: 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Thanks for joining me today on It Is Written. I'm John Bradshaw. A major problem facing the world today is the lack of heart religion. You know, it's easy to call yourself a believer, but it's another thing altogether to be one, genuinely. As we look today at a great chapter of the Bible, we're looking at Matthew 5, and we see that God speaks very clearly to this issue. Really, to the problem of surface religion. There was a lot of it around in Jesus' day. In fact, 700 or so years before Jesus was born, Isaiah the prophet wrote this. To what purpose is the multitude of your sacrifices to me, says the Lord? I have had enough of burnt offerings of rams and the fat of fed cattle. I do not delight in the blood of bulls or of lambs or goats. When you spread out your hands, I will hide my eyes from you. Even though you make many prayers, I will not hear. Your hands are full of blood. Wash yourselves, make yourselves clean, put away the evil of your doing from before mine eyes. Cease to do evil, learn to do good, seek justice, reprove the oppressor, defend the fatherless, plead for the widow. Isaiah 1:11 and 15 through 17. And then, as always, God assures his people of his power to change them from the inside out, so that the reform of their lives won't be only a surface matter any longer. Come now and let us reason together, says the Lord. Though your sins are like scarlet, they shall be white as snow. Though they are red like crimson, they shall be as wool. Isaiah 1:18. Another of the Old Testament prophets, the prophet Micah, makes a similar appeal in Micah 6, starting in verse 6. With what shall I come before the Lord and bow myself before the high God? Shall I come before him with burnt offerings, with calves a year old? Will the Lord be pleased with thousands of rams or 10,000 rivers of oil? He has shown you, O man, what is good. And what does the Lord require of you? But to do justly, to love mercy, and to walk humbly with your God. Micah 6:6-8. The Sermon on the Mount in Matthew chapter 5 speaks of a genuine inward faith. God wants for us something better than hypocrisy, something better than a surface religion, something better than outward show. You can fool people, you can impress people, but God sees the heart. Right after Jesus warns his audience against the surface righteousness practiced by the religious leaders of his day, he points to two of the Ten Commandments as examples of how obedience goes all the way to the heart. He starts with the sixth commandment, and he says in verses 21 and 22, "You have heard that it was said to those of old, 'You shall not murder,' and whoever murders will be in danger of the judgment. But I say to you that whoever is angry with his brother without a cause shall be in danger of the judgment." The Apostle John said something very similar. 1 John 3, verse 15. "Whoever hates his brother is a murderer, and you know that no murderer has eternal life abiding in him." Now, we understand not murdering, but Jesus takes it much further and he says, don't hate. He gets to the heart of the matter. Don't hate. He says, maybe you won't murder someone, but it's not right for you even to hate that person. Jesus continues on this theme in Matthew 5 when he turns to the seventh commandment, the one forbidding adultery. He says this in verses 27 and 28. "You have heard that it was said to those of old, 'You shall not commit adultery.' But I say to you that whoever looks at a woman to lust for her has already committed adultery with her in his heart." Jesus lays out for us the depth of what obedience actually means and the extent to which God will go to change a human heart. No adultery. Now, that's one thing. But then he goes so far as to say that lust isn't acceptable, which might just seem a little bit old-fashioned today. But we both know that if society just took this simple injunction just a little more seriously, the entire world would be a very different place. Jesus says it's one thing not to commit the act, But what he wants to do is change the heart, even change the desires. Now, if the people listening to Jesus had just gone back and read the language of the Ten Commandments as they were first written, they would have seen how what Jesus was talking about was nothing new. The tenth commandment, the one that forbids coveting, includes the words, "You shall not covet your neighbor's wife," Exodus 20, verse 17. In other words, God declared when the commandments were first proclaimed on Sinai that the reach of these divine commands extended directly to the intentions of the heart. This is what the Apostle Paul was talking about when he said he wouldn't have understood the true depth of God's law except for the command that said, "You shall not covet." He wrote that in Romans 7 and verse 7. Now, this is a bridge too far for many people. Too much. Too demanding. Who can even do that? The intents of the heart. Well, there's one person who can do that, and that's Jesus. And he'll do it when he lives in you. You know, the scribes and the Pharisees of Jesus' day were ignoring all this. They'd forgotten all the admonitions of the Old Testament prophets, from Samuel and Solomon to Isaiah and Micah and others. They saw righteousness as something on the outside, while the inside remained unchanged. In this way, they'd become no different from the heathen nations around them. You can't help but see the stark contrast between this attitude and the word of the Lord to the prophet Samuel in the Old Testament. Man looks at the outward appearance, but the Lord looks at the heart. 1 Samuel 16, verse 7. In other words, in their practice of religion, God's people in Jesus' time had become incredibly like the heathen, who they despised, ironically. What was on the surface mattered more than what was in the heart. It was the purpose of Jesus to draw the chosen nation back to the principles spelled out in the Old Testament and away from the religion for show which had taken the place of the transformed heart. It's this religion of the heart that true conversion brings, and it makes possible what Jesus urged next. You see, Christianity isn't just about what you do on the outside. You can sing in the choir or shout amen or look the part and you can say all the right things, but God wants his children to be transformed. As Paul wrote in Romans 12 verse 2, "And do not be conformed to this world, but be transformed by the renewing of your mind, that you may prove what is that good and acceptable and perfect will of God." Jesus spoke to Nicodemus, and interestingly, he was a Pharisee, a member of that very group Jesus was correcting so strongly. And Jesus said to him, "You must be born again." Nicodemus had it all going right on the outside, but inwardly he was empty. He was failing spiritually when he wanted to be spiritually successful. And this is where a lot of people find themselves today. From sea to shining sea, there are people you would think were doing great spiritually, but on the inside, they're dying. And they're failing. They realize their Christian experience is not nearly what they want it to be. Maybe you've been there. You might be having an experience where you know what God wants. You know what Jesus wants your life to be like, but you just can't deliver it. Well, God has a solution for you, a way forward. And that's what Matthew 5 is all about. More in just a moment.

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3: If you have a question, we'd love to find an answer for you from the Bible. Line Up Online from It Is Written TV. In Matthew 5, verses 23 and 24, Jesus says, "Therefore, if you bring your gift to the altar, and there remember that your brother has something against you, leave your gift there before the altar and go your way." He says, first, be reconciled to your brother, and then come and offer your gift. Clear up matters. Don't hang on to old scores. Work things out. Reconciliation. Unity. No grudges separating you from your neighbor. And then this, the kind of statement that helps us to see that in God's eyes, Christianity is the real thing. The gospel is a living force that can change your life. See, nobody feels good about themselves when they know God.

Your heart hasn't been changed, because the Christ of the Bible is in the business of changing hearts, and He'll change yours. Look at what Jesus said starting in verse 38. You have heard that it was said, an eye for an eye and a tooth for a tooth. But I tell you not to resist an evil person. But whoever slaps you on your right cheek, turn the other to him also. If anyone wants to sue you and take away your tunic, let him have your cloak also. And whoever compels you to go 1 mile, go with him too. Give to him who asks you, and from him who wants to borrow from you, do not turn away. You know what Jesus is saying? Instead of fighting fire with fire, fight fire with love. If someone mistreats you, love them anyway. They want something, give them that and more. Someone takes, give. Someone wants to borrow, lend. Jesus isn't talking about what you do on the outside now. He's talking about His ability to change a heart so radically that when someone curses you, you'll bless them in return. In fact, He frames this in a really graphic way. You have heard that it was said, you should love your neighbor and hate your enemy. But I say to you, love your enemies. Bless those who curse you. Do good to those who hate you. And pray for those who spitefully use you and persecute you. That's Matthew 5, 43 and 44. Evidently, it was the belief in Jesus' day that you should love those close to you, your neighbor, while it was okay, even desirable, to hate other people. Now, that certainly isn't God's way. Christians are supposed to show their love to others, even their enemies. No, no, that's tough. That's not easy. John, you have no idea how these people wind me up, how hard it is to show kindness. Hard for you, sure. But hard for God? No, it's not. You see, God can do that in a person's life. He can do it in your life. Love your enemy? Yes, you can. What was it that Paul wrote? I can do all things through Christ who strengthens me. That's Philippians 4 and verse 13. This is where Christianity shows us what it's really all about. Nothing gives the world more evidence that the Bible has changed a person's life as when hatred turns to love. This is why Jesus said in John 13:35, by this all will know that you are my disciples, if you have love for one another. Too many Christians seem to have a hard time remembering that. Holding grudges is common, even in the church, and it's poisonous. Refusing to forgive is common, even though Jesus made clear in Matthew chapter 6 that people who refuse to forgive others won't be forgiven by God. You'll find husbands and wives, brothers and sisters, bosses and employees, teammates, students and teachers holding on to grievances for years, even decades. When Jesus said that our righteousness must exceed that of the scribes and Pharisees, He was saying that the righteousness we have has to come from a changed heart. It ought to be evidence of a changed life. Of course, a person could look at someone like Governor George Wallace, who made a career out of hating people and encouraging others to do the same, and find it hard to manifest forgiveness or to feel anything other than bitterness. But to look at a person and that person's misdeeds, now that's a dangerous thing. The more important question is the one that addresses what's going on in your heart, not someone else's. The message of Matthew 5 is that God can change any heart if you'll let Him. He can still give us the grace to love and forgive our enemies. Historians still debate whether George Wallace was sincere in his request for forgiveness from those he'd wronged so terribly. And that's understandable. Was he sincere, do you think? Was he? Let's let God decide that. Author Dan Carter, who wrote a biography on George Wallace, quoted an English writer who said, "Men's hearts are concealed, but their actions are open to scrutiny." Although human hearts are very much concealed, the Bible assures us, speaking of God, you only know the hearts of all the sons of men. 1 Kings 8:39. And the same God who alone can read our hearts is the one who alone possesses the power to change them.

Let me pray with you now. Our Father in heaven, we thank you in the name of Jesus that you are able to change a heart. And we don't want to be the type of person who outwardly puts on a good show of being a Christian, demonstrates religiosity, while on the inside, we're corrupt and full of malice, and we're sick and we are failing. Lord, we know it is your intention to change us inwardly and outwardly, to do a thorough, complete job, to convert us, that we might be, as Jesus said to Nicodemus, born again. Friend, as you look into your heart, what do you see? Do you see a heart that's at one with the heart of God? Do you see a heart that is united with Jesus? If so, then I want you to say, thank you, Lord. But if you don't, if you look on the inside and you see a hypocrite, if you look on the inside and you see someone who's just playing a game or going through the motions, whose practice doesn't meet with his or her profession, then right now I'd like you to ask Jesus to give you a new heart. Father, would you do that for me, for each of us? Give us a new heart, a new mind, that our profession might be demonstrated by a life that reveals to others that there is a Savior. We thank you and we pray in Jesus' name. Amen. Thank you so much for joining me. I'm looking forward to seeing you again next time. Until then, remember, it is written, man shall not live by bread alone, but by every word that proceeds from the mouth of God.

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1: Hello, and welcome to Real People, God Stories, where I meet incredible people with incredible stories about what God has done in their life. Today, I'm interviewing a woman who has dedicated her life to ministering to God. And if you want to hear more, keep listening. My name is Christopher. You're listening to True Stories, God's People. And I'm sitting with Rosemary Malkovich. Rosemary, thanks for joining me.
2: I'm fine to do that. I'm really happy to be here with you, Chris.
1: Thank you, Rosemary. Well, let's get to know a little bit about you. Can you tell us, where do you live at the moment and what keeps you busy during the week?
2: During the week, I am in Morisset, New South Wales. And on the weekends, I escape to the country.
1: Okay. So whereabouts do you escape to?
2: Up near Scone.
1: Scone. Perfect.
2: Up in the hills.
1: That's right. And so I know you from Muswellbrook Church, which is not too far away from Scone.
2: It's 35 minutes, the closest church.
1: There you go. Yeah. And we're very blessed to have you there. And Muswellbrook's a great little church, isn't it?
2: It is a good little church. You just never know how many people are going to be there from Sabbath to Sabbath.
1: That's right. We get super big weeks and smaller weeks. It's all part of the fun.
2: And this past week, I had to do the preliminaries for Sabbath school. I had to lead out in singing for both church and Sabbath school. And then church service, I had to do the preliminaries. And by the time I got home, I had hardly any voice left.
1: Right. Now, I know how it feels sometimes after a long Sabbath of me talking. I go, that's it. I'm done. My voice is done. Well, during the week, you're here in Morisset. So what are you doing here in Morisset?
2: My husband and I have been working for 3ABN, Three Angels Broadcasting Network, for 21, 22 years.
1: Okay.
2: And we have the studios in Morisset.
1: Perfect.
2: And you come there sometimes.
1: I do. So can you tell us a little bit about what is 3ABN's ministry? What sort of stuff do you record there?
2: 3ABN is a worldwide Christian television and radio network. We originated in Illinois in the USA. We first started the work here in Australia, just putting in satellite dishes so people could receive the channel. And then it grew into full-time work. 3ABN hired us. We'd started as volunteers. And so then in 2012, we moved into our own building in Morisset to actually make television and radio programs that were Australian based.
1: Awesome. And so what would you say is the mission behind 3ABN? What do you hope to achieve through this ministry?
2: It began because a man named Danny Shelton was watching Christian television. He would watch it sometimes on television in the US. It was around there for a long time, not here though. And one night when he was watching, he said, Lord, you know, these people aren't telling the truth. That's not what the Bible says. And so you've got to do something about it. The church has got to start a television channel to counteract the counterfeit. And he felt God say, well, who's the church? And he said, well, the people. And he said, right, start it. Start the channel. I'm giving you the job. And so he did. And so it's to do things, counteract the counterfeit. So it's to tell Bible truth instead of man's tradition, but it's also to mend broken people, bring people back to God.
1: Yeah, wow. That's
2: for spiritual healing.
1: Yeah, that is an incredible purpose for a ministry to have. It's really a blessing to have so many people that are excited and enthusiastic about sharing about God. In many ways, I guess 3ABN has a similar purpose to Faith FM here. We're wanting to share as much as we can about God and get the message out to as many people as we can.
2: We just had news yesterday about a man from Gympie who was baptized through watching 3ABN.
1: Wow,
2: and
1: praise
2: that's
1: God.
2: just happened. Yeah, so that was a really lovely thing.
1: Yeah, that's awesome. I'm interested to know, now that you're kind of full-time working in a Christian ministry, trying to reach out to people, share about God, but have you always been a Christian?
2: I was brought up in a Christian home.
1: Yep.
2: We were Sunday keepers. I was raised in the Methodist church. My mother had been in the Salvation Army church. She'd been a Salvation Army officer. And she's the first person I ever remember telling me stories from the Bible.
1: Wow.
2: Zacchaeus and things like that. And singing the song Zacchaeus Was a Wee Little Man.
1: Yeah, yep.
2: And so I still remember her doing that. It's a wonderful memory. But I was brought up in the church. In going to church, we didn't get there. It's too often, depending on my dad, because he was working on the farm, and whether or not he was able to get us into church because my mum didn't have a license to drive until I started school. So I considered myself a Christian. And when we moved to Victoria, to Melbourne, when I was 13, we started going to the Baptist church.
1: Mm.
2: That's where my mother's family were. And so at the Baptist church, there was a big camp. It was interdenominational. And my mother wanted us to go to the camp. She and Dad were going to go in with the caravan. And our church, our local church, had what they called a lodge. A lot of the churches had a building, a house that they owned near the campgrounds up in the Dandenongs. Our church had one, had a boys' dorm, girls' dorm, a room for the lodge parents to stay in, kitchen, dining, recreation area, and bathrooms.
1: Yep.
2: Bathrooms were underneath. One day a man named Chris, must be a good name.
1: It is.
2: I don't remember his surname, but I still remember him. I was 14, and he said to me, "How long have you been a Christian?" And I said, "Oh, I've been a Christian all my life." And then as I said it, something said to me, and I know now it was the Holy Spirit, said to me, "No, you're not."
1: Wow.
2: And I was just shaken to my boots. I thought, what on earth was that? Who was that? What do they mean I'm not? I spent the next couple of days, 2 or 3 days, absolutely rocked to my core that something told me very forcefully, I am not a Christian. And I had always been a Christian. I believed that I was a Christian. I sort of prayed and believed in God, believed in Jesus. But I said to God, no, I didn't know who to talk to. As a 14-year-old, I sort of, do I talk to the house parents? Who do I talk to? Because I'm in a really bad place here.
1: That's a heavy thing to be dealing with at 14,
2: And I said, God, will you please show me what you think of me? Tell me, you know, am I right with you or not? And that very night, God gave me a dream, which I've never forgotten. I won't tell anyone this. But I realized that I was really not in the place I wanted to be or where I thought I was.
1: Sure.
2: I don't know whether it was that night or the next night, there was a church service by a pastor, Charles Lake, from the USA, and he talked about the love of God and how Jesus died for us because God loves us so much and he died for our sins. And it was just melting my heart. And then he did that thing that they do. If you've been feeling God has been talking to you and you want to give your heart to God and you want to accept his love and his forgiveness, put up your hand while he was praying, you know, every eye's closed, you know, every head bowed, put up your hand. So I tentatively put up my hand. And then after the prayer, he said, right, everybody who put up your hand, come to the front. I'm going, no way. I'm not doing that.
1: Gotcha.
2: But then the thought came, but God saw me put my hand up.
1: That's right.
2: I've got to go. I went down to the front and that was the beginning of my new life.
1: Wow. Okay. So
2: I went up and down and up and down over the next few years. Worldly, you know, things from the world and, and back to God and things from the world and back to God, shuffling around. But I knew God. I knew he was real. I knew Amazing Grace is the truth. It's a wonderful song that I've said, now I understand that song.
1: Yeah.
2: The amazing grace of God to forgive me. And I knew I was a Christian. Even though after that I wavered a few times, God kept pulling me back.
1: Yes.
2: The Holy Spirit kept working with me and God wouldn't let me go.
1: Wow, that's incredible. So how would you say after that transformative experience, how was your life different than it was before?
2: I now knew God. I didn't just know about God. It wasn't just a theory or something that was just sort of there in the back of my mind. Most of the time I lived differently. I wasn't so selfish.
1: Yeah.
2: I've had to do a lot of growing up in the meantime.
1: Sure.
2: A lot of changing.

0: lot of character development.
1: Yeah.
0: And that's what it's all about. But that's where it began.
1: Mm. So then later on in your adult life and in your Christian journey, were there any other, I suppose, kind of landmark events that you can look back at that helped you grow closer in your relationship to God?
0: Definitely. I had a girl at work who was a Seventh-day Adventist, and I had moved, I had a transfer in work to a sort of decentralization in Melbourne, and I had also moved house out to the, you know, closer to that area, way out in the suburbs to Croydon, and I had to find a new church. And so I was trying to do that, and I couldn't find one that I felt really was spiritual. And a girl from work said, look, we're having youth around to my place tomorrow night. Would you like to come? You can stay for tea. Come after work, stay for tea, and we'll get someone to get you home, because I wasn't driving. I had public transport. And I said, yeah, I'd love to come. So that began my association as an adult with the Seventh-day Adventist Church. And the guy that would drive me home said to me one night, do you know what happens when you die? And I said, no, I don't. It's a grey area. I don't know if you go to heaven. I don't know if you're in the grave. I've never worked it out because nobody's ever told me. I just hear these different things. He said, well, give me 5 minutes. I'll show you from the Bible what it says, what God says happens when you die. I said, okay, you're on. So he did. I've never questioned it since because now I know what happens when you die. And that was a profound change to me. The girl from work lent me the book, The Great Controversy. That book changed my life.
1: Powerful book.
0: And I realized the Sabbath is the true day of worship for God, the day he designated. And so I ended up becoming a Seventh-day Adventist. I married a person in the Seventh-day Adventist church. Unfortunately, our marriage broke up after two children. He found somebody else. And I had two little children to raise. And I'm grateful that I did, because if I didn't, I would have fallen apart.
1: Sure.
0: But I had to keep going for these children. And along the line, along the time, you know, I had moved back to Western Australia before my marriage broke up when I had my first child. Then we had a new pastor come to our church there in Western Australia named Don Felberg. He's an evangelist, so he came to do evangelism. And I went as a good church member to listen to his meetings.
1: Sure.
0: And I was learning all sorts of wonderful things. And I said to him one night, this is fantastic. I love what I'm learning from you. I've never heard it before. And he said to me, didn't you have Bible studies before you were baptized? I said, no. Was I supposed to?
1: Oh, wow.
0: And he said, yes, you were. You should have learned all of this. This is 9 years after I was baptized.
1: Wow, okay.
0: I started hearing things from the Bible that I never knew were there, but that I should have heard before I was baptized. And I sort of felt like I was cheated, that I should have known these things 9 years before. I wondered whether it could have saved my husband's marriage if if I had known these things before and could have encouraged my husband with it, you know, to stay faithful. But I praise God that I found out these things from Don Felberg, and from then I got to know the Bible better.
1: Yeah, wow.
0: And it's a joy.
1: It is.
0: To just, it's so full.
1: Yes.
0: It is a mine that you dig deeper and deeper and you find more precious jewels and more pieces of the puzzle fit together.
1: That's
0: it. It's God's word.
1: It is.
0: It's God's story.
1: The Bible, I love, it's simple enough that the story can be understood by a child. They can understand what God is doing and what the plan of salvation is. But it's so deep, you'll study it your whole life and never crack every little gem of detail.
0: We can study it through eternity and still have more to find out.
1: Well, I love to tell people, I just say, more books have been written about the Bible and God than any other topic ever. I just walk into any library, more books about God and the Bible than any other topic.
0: But you know what? God has only given us one book. There's tens of millions of books in the world. Go to the Library of Congress and they're all catalogued there.
1: Yes.
0: But there's only one book that we need to know. God is so good. He doesn't say read all that 28 million, 30 million
1: That's
0: books.
1: Right.
0: I only read one.
1: Yeah.
0: And that book is the book that will give you salvation. That book is the book that will lead you to me. God is good.
1: God
0: one
1: is very
0: book.
1: Good. I love that. Yeah, God has made it simple and straightforward. He's not mucking around and making it hard. He goes, if you want to know who I am, boom, there it is.
0: All my truth is in there if you'll just listen to me.
1: That's it. Now, I'm interested in teasing out, you mentioned that now you and your husband, John, you work for 3ABN.
0: Oh, no. First of all, I met John.
1: Oh, tell me about that.
0: John's marriage had broken up. She went off with another man and he had two children.
1: Mm.
0: God brought us together. I'd been alone for 5 years when I met him. God brought us together and 2.5 months later, John moved to Thailand.
1: Okay.
0: And I was still in Western Australia. And 8 months later, he went with his children. 8 months later, I went with my children and we got married in Thailand. And we were missionaries there. And then we came back. About 6 years later, we were called to Nepal. So we went there for 2 years and worked at the Seventh-day Adventist Hospital, Shi Memorial Hospital in Bunipa, about an hour and a half, at least it was then, east of Kathmandu. And then we moved back to Bangkok. First of all, we were in Phuket in Thailand, then we moved to Bangkok. And then in Bangkok, we got to watch 3ABN for the first time. We heard about it in Nepal, but we didn't know how to use satellite dishes, which they had at the church. Oh, sorry, at the hospital for a net programs. And so we moved to Bangkok and they actually had 3ABN there. So we started watching it. And when we came home, we said, we've got to get this in Australia.
1: Yeah,
0: it's now available in Australia. Since the year 2000, it was available. And we said, we've got to get it here. So that's what we started doing.
1: There you go. So for those of you who've maybe even watched something or heard something from 3ABN Radio, you know who to thank.
0: Yeah.
1: John, Rosemary, and God who put the burden on their heart to bring that ministry.
0: Well, most of those programs will come from the US.
1: Lots of people to thank.
0: Yeah.
1: Yeah. Well, what I find interesting is that name. It's named after the three angels' message in Revelation chapter 14. Mm. Can you give a brief summary? What is a three angels' message? Why is it so important for Christians?
0: Okay. The reason why it's called 3ABN is because when Danny Shelton was given the job by God to start a television network to reach the world, which he didn't even know how we could do that then, and it was early days with satellite, one of the things was to counteract the counterfeit, but it was also to give the undiluted three angels messages to counteract the counterfeit.
1: Mm.
0: And you can summarize the three angels messages. And this summary is from Pastor Danny Milenkov, who's a local pastor evangelist. And it's the first message is God's truth. And it's about worshiping God as the creator. His judgment hour is actually already now happening. The second one is that Babylon is fallen. So that's Satan's lie. Babylon is Satan's lie. And the third one is to not be a partaker basically of the mark of the beast and things, which is our choice. Are we going to worship God or are we going to worship the beast? Because the first one talks about worship of God. The second one talks about Babylon. The third one talks about worship of the beast of Babylon.
1: Mm.
0: So are we going to worship God or are we going to worship the beast? And so the third one is saying it's your choice. Who are you going to worship?
1: Yeah. And in that passage of scripture, Revelation 14, it also refers to the everlasting gospel.
0: Mm.
1: Could you explain as well, what is the gospel? What is the good news about Jesus?
0: The good news is that before sin even happened, God had a plan that when sin occurred in the universe, he was going to die on the cross. There's the Godhead. There's God the Father, God the Son, God the Holy Spirit. And one would take the role as the Son who would come to this earth as a human being and live a perfect life. And then die our death because sin has a penalty and the penalty is death. The wages of sin is death, the Bible says. And so God did something about it and he gave us the gift of eternal life. If we believe in his son, accept him as our savior, ask him to forgive us for our sins and then believe that he does. Salvation is ours. That's the good news.
1: That is incredible.
0: But we've got to walk every single day with God.
1: That's
0: right. We can't just say, right, I once upon a time many years ago, and that's what I had to experience in my own walk.
1: Mm.
0: I couldn't say once many years ago, I claimed Jesus as my savior. And I'm relying on that relationship many years ago for my salvation in the future. No, it's an everyday experience and every day being born again with Jesus, every day surrender. And then you can every day look forward to eternity with Jesus.
1: Mm. It's a bit like how marriage works as well, isn't it?
0: Yes.
1: When you get married, you don't just go, well, my partner knows I love them because I said the vows at the wedding altar, you know.
0: Yeah.
1: And if you go 1, 2, 3 years without spending time with your spouse, growing and learning more about them, showing love to them, that marriage will collapse, right?
0: Yeah,
1: it can't last.
0: Right.
1: It's the same with our relationship with God. If we don't continue growing with him, showing love through the work that we do, keeping his commandments, doing mission, if we don't study more about the word, our relationship with God will stagnate. It will collapse. We need that, as you said, everyday experience with God.
0: One of the exciting things that we've done recently is go to Papua New Guinea as part of PNG for Christ. And John and I both had a speaking site of our own. And part of that was telling the people, Jesus said in John 14:15, if you love me, keep my commandments.
1: Mm.
0: The commandments of God were not nailed to the cross. The moral commandments, the moral law is still in effect, always has been, always will be, because we serve a moral God.
1: Mm.
0: Jesus, he fulfilled the ceremonial law, but he lived the moral law. He didn't do away with it. He showed us how to live it.
1: Mm.
0: And so he says, if you love me, keep my commandments. And so if we love Jesus and we're not obeying him, we're not really loving Jesus.
1: Yeah.
0: He said so.
1: And I love that Jesus said that so we don't fall into the trap of thinking, oh, keeping God's law is strictly legalism.
0: And it's for the Jews.
1: It's for the, and he goes, no, this is about if you love me, you'll do what I say. And I know for sure when we commit ourselves to God, we experience the new birth. God promises to give us a new heart. And it's a new heart that God says the law is written on it so that we want to keep it out of love for God.
0: And also in Romans 13 verses 8 to 10, it shows us there, Paul writes there very well that the Ten Commandments are the law of love and that the last six, and he actually quotes five of them, are loving your neighbor as yourself. I know a lot of people in the Sunday churches, well-meaning, but they've been deluded that they think that we have to keep the two commandments. Jesus sent two new commandments I give you to love God with all our heart, soul, mind, and strength, and your neighbor as yourself. But they are only a summary of the 10.
1: That's right.
0: They are the original law. God had to expand those two laws because of sin and give a better explanation of what it actually means for a sinner to keep those two commandments. And so we have to keep all of those 10 commandments to love God and to love our neighbor. Paul says it in Romans 13. They're really great verses.
1: Definitely. Well, Rosemary, I want to thank you so much for your time with us. And for our listeners at home, I hope that you've been encouraged from hearing Rosemary's story. The things that have stood out to me is the importance of having a real relationship with God, not just a head knowledge, but having a real experience, a day-to-day walk with God. And when we commit ourselves to him, God promises to give us a new heart, one that loves and wants to keep his law, do what is right because of our love for him. And so if you are thinking about learning more about God, we encourage you to pursue God, look for him, and God will reveal himself to you and give you a new heart. Thank you for listening today. We hope that you join us again for another episode of True Stories, God's People.

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5: 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That's just off of Townsville. Great place to escape winter. Our keynote speaker this year is Gary Kent, speaker for the Incredible Journey Media Ministry. He has a BA in theology, an MA in ancient history and archaeology. He's been on lots of digs as an archaeologist, internationally acclaimed speaker, TV presenter, produced documentaries on everything from Bible prophecy to natural health. He will be speaking to us on navigating conflict and conflict resolution, men's leadership in the home, church, and society, relationships including marriage, and addressing addictions including to technology and how to make good financial decisions. If you'd like to get the full information and details, please email us on info@mensmatters.au, info@mensmatters.au. 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
7: It's time now for Bible Talk. Join our hosts, Gary Gibbs and John Bradshaw, speakers for the Amazing Facts Ministry, as they now open the Bible and discuss themes that affect your life today. Stay tuned, because the next 15 minutes will deepen your understanding of God's Word.
8: Hello, friend, and welcome to Bible Talk. I'm John Bradshaw. With me is Gary Gibbs. And on Bible Talk, we talk about the Bible and what the Bible says to us today. Gary, on Bible Talk, we have discussed the law of God, the Ten Commandments. I think most people are somewhat familiar with the Ten Commandments, and most people would agree that to keep the Ten Commandments is a pretty good idea. But there's one of the Ten Commandments that most people are not keeping.
9: John, it's the fourth commandment. In fact, it is the commandment that says in Exodus 20, verse 8, remember the Sabbath day to keep it holy. It's the commandment that God said to remember that we have forgotten for the most part.
8: Now, as you think about the Sabbath, God said in that commandment, the seventh day is the Sabbath of the Lord thy God. Now, he spoke that at Mount Sinai thousands of years ago. And the Sabbath was given, the very first Sabbath was kept right about creation. Now, from then to now, been an awful lot of water pass under the bridge. How are we, as mere human beings, to know which day is actually the Sabbath day?
9: John, the commandment itself actually tells us which day is the Sabbath. It doesn't end with just verse 8. You know, we often look at the Ten Commandments that somebody might have hanging on their wall, and they usually have an abbreviated version of it. Remember the Sabbath day to keep it holy. But God actually takes the space in the Ten Commandments to define specifically which day is the Sabbath. Verse 9, he says, 6 days shalt thou labor and do all thy work, but the seventh day is the Sabbath of the Lord thy God.
8: Yeah, but what day is that? The seventh day could be any day, and it depends where you start counting. It depends where you are, who you are, how you look at it. Surely it's difficult for us to know which day actually is the seventh day.
9: But John, he didn't say 6 days you'll labor and choose a seventh day to rest on. He says the seventh day is the Sabbath of the Lord thy God. So it's not a Sabbath day that we will choose or a seventh day that we choose, but it's a seventh day that he has chosen.
8: Well, how do we know which day was the seventh day that God chose?
9: Well, if you continue reading here in verse 11, he says, "In 6 days the Lord made heaven and earth, the sea, and all that in them is, and he rested the seventh day. Wherefore the Lord blessed the Sabbath day and hallowed it." So the seventh day that he's referring to here takes us all the way back to creation. It's the day on which he rested after he created the earth in 6 days.
8: Now that's 6,000 years ago. How much help is that to me? Okay, that's the seventh day God rested on. How do I know down here which day of the week that is? It could be a Friday, could be a Tuesday, could be a Saturday or Sunday.
9: Well, let me ask you a question. Would God command you to do something that he didn't give you enough information for you to do?
8: I don't know. I don't suppose he would.
9: No, because that would just be tantalizing us. So if he says, remember a specific seventh day and keep it holy, then he's going to allow us to know which day it is.
8: Well, where do I go to find out just which day that very seventh day is that God was referring to?
9: Well, you know, all we need to do is go back to Jesus. Because Jesus said in John 15:10, I have kept my Father's commandments and I abide in his love. So Jesus was a commandment keeper. The Bible says in Luke 4:16 that on the Sabbath day, Jesus went to the synagogue as his custom was.
8: Well, he was a Jew. You know, the Jews back then kept the commandments, and the Jews went to the synagogue on the Sabbath day. So Jesus would, and that was then, and this is now.
9: Yeah, but John, are you saying that only the Jews should be keeping the Sabbath?
8: Well, if I did say that, Gary, I wouldn't be alone. A lot of people are saying the Sabbath. A lot of people believe it. The Sabbath was for Jews.
9: Well, then are all the Ten Commandments only for the Jews?
8: No.
9: Because the Sabbath commandment is part of the Ten. It's number four.
8: So you can't have nine for everybody and one for the Jews. Is that what you're saying?
9: That's exactly what I'm saying.
8: How do we know the Sabbath is for everybody?
9: Well, you're saying it's only for the Jews, and you say you're not alone in that, but you wouldn't be with Jesus. Because listen to what Jesus said in Mark 2:27. The Sabbath was made for man. So he doesn't say the Sabbath was made for Jews. He says the Sabbath was made for man. And the original Greek language there intends mankind.
8: So it's for everybody according to what the Bible says.
9: The Sabbath was made for everyone, just like the Ten Commandments are for everyone.
8: Now back to the question we're really picking up on here, and that is, which day is the seventh day Sabbath day? Because you've got people who reckon Friday's the holy day, some who say Saturday, others who say Sunday. Many people say it doesn't matter. Some say I just pick my day, and because Wednesday is the day off from the office or the whatever, that's the Sabbath day. How do we know from the Bible which day is the seventh day Sabbath?
9: There are a number of ways, John, that we can know, but you asked the question specifically, how do we know from the Bible? And I think it's as easy to find the Sabbath day, which is the true Sabbath day, as it is to find cheese on a grilled cheese sandwich. Where do you find cheese, John, on a grilled cheese sandwich?
8: It's been a long time since I had one. I guess it's... Yeah, you tell me, man. You're the expert in grilled cheese sandwiches.
9: You find the cheese between two slices of bread.
8: Oh, okay. Is that where you find it?
9: That's where you find it.
8: Because, all right, sure.
9: Now watch where you find the Sabbath. Luke chapter 23. Jesus died on which day of the week?
8: Well, he died, we say today, Good Friday.
9: That's right. And which day did he resurrect on?
8: Easter Sunday.
9: Called Easter Sunday. Now watch what happened on Good Friday. He died in Luke 23, verse 54, after it records that they took the body of Jesus down off the cross. We read, that day was the preparation, the day on which he died. That was the preparation day, and the Sabbath drew on. And then we read on, verse 55, that the women and his followers, they laid his body in the tomb. And then verse 56, they rested the Sabbath day according to the commandment. Now, which commandment do you think it's referring to?
8: Surely that's got to be the commandment that says, remember the Sabbath day to keep it holy.
9: It is. And then on verse 1 of chapter 24, it says, now upon the first day of the week, very early in the morning, the women come back to the tomb to finish the embalming process of Jesus' body. They were not anticipating his resurrection at that stage.
8: That was Easter Sunday morning.
9: That's Easter Sunday morning. So what you have is the day Jesus died on is called the preparation day.
8: And everybody knows that to be Good Friday.
9: That's Good Friday. And then the first day of the week, the day is the day on which he was resurrected.
8: Easter Sunday.
9: And then what falls in between?
8: Between Friday and Sunday is Saturday.
9: Is Saturday. And the Bible calls that the Sabbath day. So it's as easy as cheese on a grilled cheese sandwich. It's between the two pieces of bread. It's between Friday and Sunday. Saturday is the Sabbath, according to the Bible.
8: Well, that's pretty clear in the book of Luke. Do we have any other evidence that would go with that?

0: that?
1: We really do. You can go to astronomy and you can ask the astronomers who really are the official timekeepers for the world. And they have been asked numerous times, which day is Sabbath or which day is the seventh day of the week? Has there been any breakup in the continuity of the weekly cycle? And they will tell you, no, that the same weekly cycle we have today was used back in Jesus' time and all the way back in antiquity. You can look to a calendar. And on most calendars, you will find that Sunday is the first day of the week, Saturday is the last day of the week. We call that the weekend.
0: Yeah, but what about this calendar changes that might have been made and way back in the Bible? You know, the sun stayed up in the sky, God kept it there and it didn't set, and all these kinds of things. Does that impact the seventh day as we know it today or not?
1: No, it really doesn't, because a day, according to Genesis 1, is an evening in the morning. It's from the setting of the sun to the setting of the sun. So if the day is a little longer in one part of time than another, it doesn't really matter, because a day is when the sun sets.
0: So the weekly cycle is what we're looking at here, and that's never been interfered with or tampered with or broken at any time.
1: No, there's only been one calendar change, and that calendar change did not affect the weekly cycle.
0: Okay, so Saturday still followed Friday, which followed Thursday, and so on.
1: That's right. Now, you can also go to the dictionary, and if you look up Saturday, it will tell you the definition for Saturday is the seventh day of the week.
0: Okay.
1: It's very clear in the dictionary. You can go to over 108 languages of the world, and you'll discover that in those languages, what they call Saturday actually is the word Sabbath. For instance, in Spanish, it's sabato. In Italian, or sabato, I think it is in mm-hmm. Spanish, isn't it? In Italian, it's sabato. I just recently came back from Africa, and in Africa, you know what they call Saturday?
0: No, you tell me.
1: Mamenada, which means God's day. And literally translated, it means the I am that I am's day, the name of God. That's what they call Saturday. And they have an interesting tradition in this part of Africa. They actually name the children based on the day of the week upon which they were born, like Friday is coffee. And so Saturday is Kwame, and Kwame means God's child. Kwazi, which is for Sunday, means white man's day. So every child born on Sunday is named Kwazi, which means white man's day. So before the white man missionaries came to Africa and taught them to keep Sunday holy, they already knew, the Africans already knew, that Saturday was the I am that I am's day. And it was enshrined and still is enshrined in their language today.
0: Well, what you've alluded to there is that somewhere along the line there's been a change in this thing. And in the minds of many, that change was made by the followers of Jesus Christ. Jesus kept the Sabbath. He was a Jew. You'd expect him to do that. And then after he died, everything changed. And now we have a new worship day.
1: But that's not true, because if you go back and just go through the New Testament, John, you look at the apostles and see which day of the week they kept. Let me give you a number of texts. Acts 13:42-44. The apostle Paul was preaching to the Gentiles on the Sabbath day. They said, we want to hear more. And he said, come back the next Sabbath day. And the next Sabbath, all the city was gathered together.
0: Maybe that's just because they preached in synagogues and the synagogues were open on the Sabbath.
1: No, because you go to Acts 16:13, Paul goes to Philippi where there wasn't a synagogue. And it says that he found people out by the riverside. And he went to the riverside and there he preached the gospel to them on the Sabbath day. You go to Acts 17:1-4, Acts 18:4, and you'll find it there says that Paul kept the Sabbath as his custom was. In fact, we have over 84 Sabbaths recorded in the book of Acts itself that the Apostle Paul and others kept.
0: So the Sabbath, according to the Word of God, the seventh day Sabbath that God asked us to remember and keep is the day we call Saturday. Someone sitting here saying, what's the big deal? Why does it even matter?
1: Well, I believe the reason it matters is because God said, remember the Sabbath day. And when God says remember something, we should remember it. And we could list a host of reasons, of practical reasons, why we should remember the Sabbath day. It's the day that God blessed. And there's a blessing in the Sabbath that you won't get in any other day of the week. And so as we rest on the day that He commanded, one, we recognize that He's the Lord. We're going to obey Him. And in recognizing

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5: I'm wondering whether any of you who are viewing right now may have recently undergone heart surgery. Some of you, I suppose, might even have had a heart transplant. I haven't had to face either of those situations. But I understand that when people have had a new heart given them, they feel like they've been given a second chance and like they want to make the most of every single minute of their lives. I also understand that many people feel as if they have to live two lives, one for the person who has given them their heart and obviously for themselves as well. A few weeks ago, on a routine visit to my doctor, she told me that she was concerned with my cholesterol levels and that if I wanted to live, I would have to make some serious changes to my lifestyle. She said that carry on the way you are and you're going to be a prime candidate for a heart attack this year. Now, as you know, heart attacks can prove fatal, and I don't want to be a statistic. I want to carry on living. I want to see all that there is to see. I want to hear birdsong, go for walks in the woods. I want to watch my grandchildren grow up. I want to reach retirement, healthy, so that I can enjoy more free time. And so, I have to make the decision to make some lifestyle changes. Did you know that Jesus Christ also suggests that the entire human race needs heart surgery? He's not just talking about people who have high blood pressure, valve problems, hardened arteries, or cholesterol. He's talking about every single one of us needing a new heart. Let me read these words to you from the Bible. They're found in the book of Ezekiel, chapter 36. Listen. I'll remove the stone heart from your body and will replace it with a heart that's God-willed, not self-willed. I'll put my spirit in you and make it possible for you to do what I tell you and live by my commands.

0: What on earth is this new heart that Jesus is talking about? Well, obviously, it's not a literal heart, but I believe it's referring to our attitudes. What gets us out of bed in the morning? What motivates us? Did you notice that God reckons that our attitudes towards each other can be a little hard-hearted, but that he has a different viewpoint and different attitude towards people? God says, I'll give you my heart, my attitude towards others. I suppose we could put it another way. Did you understand that what actually God was saying was that I want to give you a heart transplant? If I've understood those words right from the book of Ezekiel, God wants to replace our heart with his heart. Now, I've watched enough hospital dramas in my time to realize that when someone is given a heart, it's because someone else has died. I wonder if you consider the spiritual implications of that statement. Someone did have to die so that you could have a new heart. Someone did die so that you could have a second chance. Christ, Jesus Christ, is your heart transplant. He gave his life so that you could have a new heart, a change of attitude, and an even better life than you're currently experiencing. Just like people who have had real heart surgery can do so much more with their lives than they ever did before, so Jesus Christ is saying the same thing can happen when you have heart transplant surgery. When we decide to let God have a part in our lives, it's just as if we've experienced God's heart surgery. Our hearts start beating with the same loving heartbeat that God has for human beings. If you look in the second part of the Bible, the New Testament, even just looking in the first four books, you will see that Jesus makes the claim that he can show us what God is like. And in every single one of the stories of Jesus' life, you see him as a kind, caring, compassionate man. Someone who won't put up with injustices. Someone who cannot stand hypocrites and people taking advantage of others. Just imagine what our society would be like if each one of us volunteered to undergo God's heart surgery. Just imagine how society would change if all our hearts were beating with God's loving heartbeat. You know, if you've messed up with your relationships, if you feel that maybe you've been a bit hard-hearted towards others, then I've got some good news for you. God's offering you a heart transplant. Just asking him to become part of your life, asking him to replace your harsh attitudes with his caring, loving ones for others, will enable you to undergo heart surgery. So if you are feeling that you are being hard-hearted, if you want a more abundant life, if you're recognizing that maybe you need a heart transplant and undergo surgery to replace your stony heart with God's loving one, then why not pray this prayer? Lord, I've messed up. I recognize that my heart, my attitudes towards others are not what they could be. I want more out of life. than I've got at the moment. I like what I hear about your attitude, God, towards others. I want some of that for myself. Why not invite God to make a difference in your relationships? Whether those relationships are going to be in the workplace or at home, or with those you love most closely. Having a heart transplant from God changes your life. But you know, just like I have to decide to make some lifestyle changes if I am to lower my cholesterol levels and live to a ripe old age, so you too have to make some decisions. You actually have to sign that consent form to undergo surgery and let God replace your heart with his attitude for people being so much better than ours.
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1: Hello, everyone, and welcome to Kids Club right across Australia, right here on Faith FM. I'm your host, Aris Bergen. If this is your first time joining Kids Club is our time of day when we get to hear some great stories, interesting facts, and valuable lessons. So get ready, Kids Club starts now.

0: G'day there. Arnie here again from Arnie's Shack. And this is Bible Buddies. Great to have you and your family back as we investigate and discover more about our amazing God and how much He loves us all. The verse we have been examining this week is from the last part of the Lord's Prayer, Matthew 6:13. And don't let us yield to temptation, but rescue us from the evil one. Let's have a look at a story from the Bible about a temptation.
1: Adam and Eve lived in their beautiful garden home, the Garden of Eden. Everything there was perfect. God had made this incredible place for them to enjoy. There was just one thing that God had warned them about. They needed to stay away from one tree in the garden, the tree of knowledge of good and evil. God told them if they even touched the fruit of that tree, that they would die. But there was no need for them to go anywhere near that tree. There were so many other places in the garden to go, so many other incredible fruits and vegetables for them to eat and enjoy. One day, however, Eve found herself standing right in front of this tree. Instead of turning away, she stopped to look at it. It was then that she heard a voice talking to her. In the tree was a serpent. It was really the evil one, Satan. But she didn't know that. The serpent lied to her and told her that God had been mean in telling them to keep away from the best tree in the garden. He told her that she wouldn't die if she ate the fruit from the tree. Instead, her eyes would be opened and she would be like God, knowing good and evil. Eve was tempted and sadly, she listened to the serpent's lies and ate the fruit from the tree. Adam also ate. And that was when sin entered the world.
0: That was the first temptation and the first sin. And ever since that day, Satan has continued to trick, lie, and deceive everyone he can. Don't be fooled into believing Satan's lies, as it says in Matthew 6:13. And don't let us yield to temptation, but rescue us from the evil one. Anyway, our time is up for today. But I will look forward to catching up with all of you again next time on Bible Buddies. So take care, stay safe, and God bless.
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6: Here's a short thought for you about the Bible book of Hebrews.

Everything Paul discusses in the book of Hebrews reaches its crescendo with the most marvelous list of heroes in all the Bible. I like to call it Hebrews Hall of Faith. All of Jesus' work as our high priest, his place at the right hand of the Father, his authority here on earth would all be meaningless if there were no people who were willing to share the journey with him. Paul takes some of the most inspiring of our forefathers of faith, and he highlights for his audience that all of the great men and women of past history had one common denominator in their experience that made it stand out. Faith. It was repeated 26 times in this chapter, that word, faith. Paul explains that faith is, itself, the substance or assurance of receiving the things that we hope for, and it's the evidence of things that we cannot see. Although we cannot see certain things happening, like we cannot see Jesus in heaven's sanctuary right now, his ministry there for us is as sure to us as gravity, or that the sun will rise tomorrow morning. Starting at the very beginning of human history with Abel, Paul explains that it was not the temple, not the sacrifices or the ritual or the rhetoric that bound together their forefathers. It was just pure faith in God. When Noah walked with God and built an ark for the saving of his family and himself, just as God had told him to do, in order to be saved from something that had never been seen before, a worldwide flood, Noah had faith that what God said would happen, and it happened. When Abraham left his family to journey to a place unknown, he did so because he took God at his word. When Moses received the law, when Rahab protected the spies, Gideon and Samson, David and Samuel, and all the prophets experienced miraculous victories and accomplishments, and they all did so by faith. By faith, kingdoms were conquered, justice was administered, promises were kept, the mouths of lions were shut. Daniel escaped from the lion's den, and his three friends escaped the flames through faith. That is, through trusting God without reservation. Through faith in God, his strength is made perfect in our weakness. Faith moves mountains. It lifts us on the wings of eagles and takes us from the foot of the cross to the throne room of heaven. To that list, made 2,000 years ago, many names have already been added. Thousands more, tens of thousands more men and women, just like you and I, have braved fire and sword, shame and ridicule, all in the name of the Lord and for the glory of God. May your faith and may mine find a resting place in God. And may our names also be added to Hebrews' great hall of faith.

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1: In 2009, Hollywood produced a movie entitled 2012, which depicts such a catastrophe that everything is wiped off the face of the earth. Some people wonder, is this how the world will actually end? In Acts 1:11, Jesus' disciples are told by heavenly messengers, "This same Jesus who was taken up from you into heaven will so come in like manner as you saw him go into heaven." This tells me that the end of the world is not going to come via a meteorite, a worldwide flood, a viral epidemic, or even a nuclear holocaust. The Bible says that when Jesus returns, people will clearly witness his second coming. If you are anxious about the future, there really is no need. Fear not. Submit your life to Jesus. Trust him. Hold fast. And he has promised you a bright future and eternal life. I'm Pastor Daniel for Faith FM.

0: Good afternoon, everyone. Can you hear me?
1: Hey, man, I can hear you loud and clear.
0: I can't hear myself.
1: Oh, okay.
0: But I can hear you. So that's all right. Oh, no wonder. This isn't even like...
1: Oh, there you
0: okay,
1: go.
0: Okay, never mind. Welcome
1: along. We are getting there. We're getting there.
0: Welcome, everyone, to another broadcast of The Looking Up Show. My name is Sharissa, and I'm joined in studio by...
1: Your friend, Danny, and you're my good friend too, Sharissa.
0: That's right. And we're so glad that you're joining us. What's the date today?
1: It's May 27th.
0: Wow, we're nearly halfway through the year. Once we hit June, it's the halfway mark. So we're excited, and this is an exciting program. We have so much to talk about that we didn't know we were going to talk about. So what can our listeners look forward to about joining us on our journey?
1: Okay, well, today is a big, big, big, big show. I think I say that every week. Mm-hmm. And that's really the way it is. So today we are going to be talking about what's making news headlines from a prophetic point of view. Mm-hmm. Sharissa mentioned, I think it was the last time we were together, that we've been all awaiting this papal encyclical, this first papal encyclical from Pope Leo. Magnifica Humanitas.
0: Yes.
1: And I'm not sure if I can pronounce that correctly, the Latin.
0: I can't even correct you.
1: But anyway, the Magnificence of Humanity that was signed by Pope Leo on May 15 and was released to the world 10 days later on May 25. So we're going to take a look at the significance of this encyclical that is making world headlines in connection with AI from a prophetic point of view. So we're not going to give a political analysis. We're going to give a prophetic analysis, as always.
0: That sounds exciting. And in addition to that, we are stepping through an incredible book, which we'll probably reference before we even get to the chapter that we're going through today. It's The Great Controversy. And if any of our listeners haven't got a copy, you're listening to the right show, because you simply text us the letters GC at any time during today's broadcast to the number 0488-17624. Text those letters GC. And we can make sure you get a copy. But today we're up to chapter 12.
1: Chapter 12, the French Reformation.
0: Right. It's very inspiring.
1: It is very inspiring. So that's going to be our study. And I know that I shared last time we would be in that chapter and we ran out of time. But but today, definitely, I'm going to muzzle my mouth towards the end there, and we're going to make sure we get there.
0: So let's all stay tuned and see if that happens.
1: That'll be a sure sign. That'll be a sure sign. We're also going to be taking a look at other news, including the second batch of UAPs. Those unidentified aerial phenomena released by the United States Department of War. So we're going to be taking a look at that. Mm-hmm. Then we're going to be taking a look at these, the Abraham Accord and Donald Trump. There's always Donald Trump pretty much every time we connect. So we're going to be talking about a number of those things, and there's a whole bunch of other stories in connection with that. So, yeah. A lot of interesting things taking place.
0: Yeah, we have lots to talk about. Now, do you have any shout-outs?
1: Yes, well, it's not so much a shout-out. I do have one shout-out, and that's, the organisers of the Faith FM Memorial Fun Day. That happened on Sunday. The Lord provided a beautiful day, like a window of time without rain. You know what it's been like. It's been raining, raining. And Sunday, while the fun day happened there at Memorial Church, the Faith FM Fun Day, it went really well. So, yeah, big shout out to all the organizers. If anyone's listening, it was great. And that's in preparation for this weekend, where I am running A World on the Brink, Finding Peace in Uncertain Times, here at the Memorial Church, beginning this Friday night, May 29, all the way through the entire weekend to May 31. So a four-part series, Friday night to Saturday morning, finishing off on Sunday night. So if you're interested and you're in the area or close by, I'd love to see you. 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And there's a beautiful, delicious meal. Sharissa, you know who's providing the food on Friday night and Sunday night?
0: Tell me.
1: Food Pharmacy.
0: Oh, wow.
1: Food Pharmacy is providing.
0: That would be a reason to go, if nothing else.
1: I'm telling you, regardless of how good or how bad the speaker is, you want to come and enjoy Food Pharmacy food. It is delicious.
0: Absolutely.
1: Plant-based, delicious.
0: I can attest to that. And we want to welcome our listeners too. We've had two people text us already.
1: Already?
0: Yes. Guess who one is?
1: Davo.
0: Yes, Davo's from WA.
1: Oh, I've got to tell you a funny story. Davo said to me, because he joins that Tuesday Bible study I do at RTM in the afternoon, he joins that and he says, Danny, my wife caught me with my earpiece listening to the radio program when I was supposed to be doing something else.
0: He's in trouble.
1: Trouble.
0: Davo says he's not able to listen live, but he sent us a text. He's going to catch up on the replay on
1: Yeah,
0: Thursday.
1: So a big shout out to you, Dave.
0: Yes, and Vernon has sent us a text, says, I'm listening from Canberra. How cool is that?
1: From the nation's capital.
0: Yeah, from the capital.
1: Hey, we've got a story. Official. We've got a story from the nation's capital too.
0: I'm excited to hear it. So, well, I won't be anywhere around here. I'm going to be in Jindabyne this weekend.
1: Oh, wow.
0: For the South New South Wales Women's Retreat.
1: Oh, are you speaking at that?
0: I will be making some noise there. So looking forward to we'll both have some reports next week. But right now, wow, this has got my husband singing in it. Justin, Kate, and May are going to bring to us a little heaven on earth. And then we'll continue right after this. Enjoy.

0: Justin Taurosi and Kate Garriga, Maychick, bringing to us a little heaven on earth. We hope you enjoyed that.
1: Well, I've got to say, when I meet my mate Justin, he's a man of many talents.
0: Yeah, I think he might have had a part to put. Like, they wrote that.
1: I was waiting for his voice, but I didn't quite.
0: You didn't hear it?
1: I didn't hear it, no.
0: So maybe he wrote it. But
1: he may have written it, yeah.
0: I know he helped write that one, yeah.
1: Well done, Justin. That's a beautiful song.
0: I think
1: song.
0: Kate may have perfected it.
1: Yeah, there's a good chance of that. Yeah. No, that was a beautiful song. The lyrics were just beautiful.
0: We had it as a song, a special item at our Family Life series.
1: I love it. A little heaven on earth.
0: That our home should be a little heaven on earth.
1: Yeah, wow. Yeah. Wow.
0: Looking up.
1: Looking up, indeed. Indeed.
0: And Vernon got back to us during that song, and he says, my wife will be at the women's retreat as well.
1: Well, there you go. What a small world.
0: Yeah, I look forward to meeting her, Vernon.
1: Oh, that's fantastic. That's fantastic. So, hey, I've got a shout out to give
0: to
1: our mate Scaffy.
0: Oh, yes.
1: Our mate Scaffy. Well, today, I'm pretty sure it was this morning. Yeah, this morning he rings me up. He's traveling home from doing the breakfast show.
0: Uh-huh.
1: And big plug for the breakfast show. Like, they are all over current events.
0: Best way to have breakfast.
1: Oh, I'm telling you. I'm telling you. You'll choke on your breakfast when you hear some of the headlines they come up with. No, great, great program they have every morning. 6 till 9 a.m. Anyway, Scaffy, you know, he rings me up and we're discussing, you know, the encyclical and some of the things in connection with it. And because we had Scaffy on, you know, just a few weeks ago in connection with AI.
0: Yeah.
1: And as we were discussing and pulling the pieces together, mm-hmm. like the picture is becoming so, so clear, you know, that end time prophetic picture. So Scaffy is actually putting together a presentation or a couple of presentations or so that he's going to be rolling out in Queensland for a Faith FM program. So he's going to be on the road doing that. And if there's any churches out there that would love a Faith FM program from Scaffy, breakfast show host, get in touch with him, get in touch with Faith FM, and he will come. So he'll be going to Queensland in a couple of months' time. But he'll be back on the Looking Up show to roll that out, prior to sharing it in Queensland. And so, but yeah, basically, bottom line, we were talking as to how all these different elements are converging.
0: Mm.
1: You know, we've got these two beasts in Revelation 13, you know, the Roman papacy in the United States of America.
0: Mm-hmm.
1: And, you know, all roads are just converging and leading to Rome or Washington. It's just phenomenal to watch this happening. And so anyway, so Scaffy, big shout out, mate. You're doing a great job. And, you know, he is all over it like a rash when it comes to what's happening in the AI world.
0: Sounds like you.
1: Sounds a bit like me.
0: You guys so,
1: hey, I did tell you when he was on the show, you know, he talks more than me.
0: Does he?
1: Yeah, I could barely get a word in. Go Scaffy. There's not many people that can
0: that
1: talk.
0: That is something you've got to hear, everyone.
1: Not many
0: Someone
1: people
0: who
1: talk
0: talks more than
1: me.
0: Danny.
1: I'm telling you, wait a minute. He just texted me.
0: Is he just listening?
1: Thanks. There you go, Scaffy. I love Scaffy.
0: Oh,
1: he was helping me out with, well, we were kind of, the voice of Kurumbong on Sunday.
0: Very good.
1: So, yeah, we had our Faith FM thing going and music and interviews and shout outs and so forth. It was great. I love working with Scaffy. He's a top bloke.
0: He's a great guy. And you know what? We could give a plug too for what's happening July 4th.
1: Oh, I've got that on my list. Go for it.
0: Well, I'll just start it and then you just finish it. So on July 4th, we've got a unique event.
1: Well, it starts July 3, actually.
0: Starting July 3, you're right. But if we go by biblical times, the day begins at sunset.
1: True. Okay.
0: Yeah, starting July 3.
1: It's the biblical Sabbath.
0: Friday night. There'll be a light dinner provided at the Hamilton Seventh-day Adventist Church, corner of Lindsay Street and that other street there opposite Gregson Park, Steele Street. And we've got a special weekend coming up with an incredible lineup of speakers, and we are touching on this theme, the final allegiance, America in crisis.
1: Mm.
0: And it's going to be really exciting. Unpacking Bible prophecy, pretty much a little bit of an extension of what happens on the program, but through different perspectives from different speakers. Rebecca Cheers, she's got a legal background she'll be talking to us about.
1: We've got Lyle Southwell.
0: We got you.
1: Yeah, well.
0: Maybe we can even
1: get rid of me.
0: We got Justin.
1: Yeah.
0: My husband. We got Boris Yovanov. We've got many others who'll be joining too. That's just beginning, and maybe we can even persuade Scaffy to join us.
1: I think Scaffy will be good on the panel. So if you're still listening, Scaffy, pencil that in if you're not going anywhere over that weekend. So especially on the Saturday afternoon, I know he's busy with his church there at Food Pharmacy. And by the way, Scaffy and I, we're going to tag team. We talked about that today. We're going to tag team. I'm going to talk about some signs and current events that, you know, I'm familiar with. And he's going to be talking about, you know, AI and the prophetic significance of that, because that all literally all dovetails.
0: Yes.
1: All the things that we're talking about dovetail into Revelation 13. Yep. So, so Scaffy and I are looking forward to doing that at Food Pharmacy, and who knows, maybe elsewhere.
0: Yeah.
1: If we're let out.
0: So there'll be free food too. So there's Friday night. There'll be a lunch Saturday after the main service. We have a baptism.
1: Oh, wow.
0: Someone who's declaring their allegiance
1: for
0: Jesus, and that'll be very special.
1: So that's in connection with the 250th anniversary of the founding of the United States of America.
0: It's going to be a big day.
1: That is why we've chosen July 4th. So it's not like we just randomly picked this date. It's deliberate because there's going to be a lot of attention.
0: Yes.
1: Around the world, including here in Australia, on the lead up or to July 4 and Independence Day, you know, which is, you know, the big birthday party there in the United States of America. So anyway, we want to make use of that event from a prophetic point of view to help people understand not just the significance of this from Bible prophecy, because the United States is obviously front and center in end time prophecy in the book of Revelation, but we want to help people prepare as our radio show seeks to do each week for the second coming of Jesus. That's the whole point.
0: And in connection too with July 4, this is not going to be a local event to the Newcastle area, but to anywhere and everywhere. The South Pacific Division is calling for a day of prayer that day also to help us pray for plans called a thing called TPUM for Christ, which is the Trans-Pacific Union Mission for Jesus. And we're sending out missionaries all over the South Pacific coming up in the next couple of months. So special day of prayer for that as well.
1: And I'm blessed to be part of that. I'm going to Fiji.
0: Wow.
1: Bula Vanaka. I can't wait. I've been to Fiji before on holidays with my family. I just love the place, love the people. I've got some good Fijian friends, like Pastor Asava. He's Fijian. He's up north. And looking forward to that. That's in August. So there's going to be many, many places in the Pacific that are going to hear the good news of the gospel. So that's really, really exciting. I do need to just give another plug. It's on the Faith FM website events page. I'm going to Prospect there in Adelaide, South Australia, June 19 to 21 with our good friend Pastor Marty Thompson. So I'll be running the World on the Brink program there. And then in West Australia, July 25 in Harvey, which is south of Perth, I'll be running a full day seminar in connection with this. So anyway, so they're all our promos, Charissa.
0: Yes.
1: We're busy bees.
0: We certainly are.
1: Over the next little bit.
0: We're not wasting our time here, that's for sure.
1: No.
0: We forgot to tell everyone the giveaway.
1: Ooh, yes, yes.
0: Did you have another thing?
1: No, that's it.
0: The French Pilot, A Seafaring Tale of Adventure and Faith. This was a book we offered by Alan Steele last week, and we still have it as being appropriate since we're finally getting to the Reformation in France today. But this will be a wonderful little book. It's really perfectly chosen. Shell did this. So if you're interested, you may remember the code word from last week. But if not, we'll remind you in the next segment.
1: Mm-hmm.
0: Just keep this number handy, 0488 17624, if you're interested.
1: Amen. Amen. All right, I think it's time to get stuck into things, eh? Because we've got a lot of things to talk about.
0: Yeah, we've got a lot to talk about.
1: All right. So let's start off in our own backyard, just real quick. Mm-hmm. A national MP, federal MP by the name of Lynn Allison Penfold. So she's a National Party member there in our federal parliament. She has introduced what many are considering her controversial sex discrimination bill. So the Sex Discrimination Act of 2026 that she wants to introduce is in connection with placing back into legislation, reintroducing the definition of man and woman in the Sex Discrimination Act. Because under the Gillard government, you remember, Prime Minister, our first female Prime Minister, Julia Gillard, the words man and woman were taken out of the Sex Discrimination Act. So she wants to put that back into law. And she said it's only coincidence. I mean, this is a law that she's been working on for months, and she says it's only coincidence that the bill has come out shortly after the Giggle versus Tickle ruling. Remember that?
0: Yeah.
1: Giggle for girls. Yeah,
0: week.
1: Giggle for girls, where Sal Grover, I think it is, Sal Grover, the CEO of Giggle for Girls, she was sued by Tickle. Miss Tickle, mm-hmm. who's a trans woman, and she lost, as in Sal Glover, the one who had this app only for girls or only for females, right? Mm-hmm. Only mm-hmm. for females. And if you were not a biological female, you were not allowed to access this app. It was just for females. And so, yeah, she was taken by Tickle. And Miss Tickle, and yeah, the High Court of Australia ruled in favour of Miss Tickle that this was a violation of her rights based on our laws, and so she was awarded about $20,000 to $30,000 in compensation, as well as over $100,000 in court costs to be paid back to her. So this has really set the debate on fire. Mm. Do women deserve to have their own space?

0: it really wouldn't concern me much. I'd still continue, but I'm a male. But females are different.
1: That's right. We feel more vulnerable.
0: Exactly. Exactly. So yeah. Anyway, so that's interesting. And this all tells us, why do I bring this up? Because this tells us that, you know, we're living in a time where we are not even able to define what a woman or that's what right. a man is.
1: Yes.
0: And that is the very foundation of a society, family.
1: Yes.
0: Genesis 1, God created, you know, humans in his own image. The Bible says God created them male and female. He created them.
1: I was thinking of the Bible verse in Isaiah 5:20. It says, woe unto them that call evil good and good evil, that put darkness for light and light for darkness, that put bitter for sweet and sweet for bitter. We're living in times that are just like this.
0: Yeah, yeah. Absolutely. We need to be sensitive, and I'm very, very understanding and sensitive and really feel sorry for people who have got gender dysphoria.
1: Mm-hmm.
0: I've spoken to some individuals. I've spoken to some parents. I've spoken to one parent in particular that I'm thinking of right now who had a daughter, who has a daughter who's experiencing gender dysphoria, and it's just harrowing for the whole family. And so, you know, sympathies go out to any of our listeners that maybe have children or know of individuals who are experiencing gender dysphoria. But the way our government currently is tackling it is not helping. I believe it is hurting.
1: Mm-hmm.
0: And, so we need to keep praying.
1: Absolutely.
0: And Well, continuing on with one more story.
1: From our backyard.
0: From our own backyard. One Nation. Have you heard of One Nation?
1: Who hasn't?
0: One Nation. According to this poll conducted, this story came out on May 23, so Saturday, May 23, which was last Saturday, One Nation would become federal opposition if election held today, poll forecasts.
1: Wow.
0: Yeah, a major opinion poll forecasts One Nation would win dozens of seats if a federal election were held today. Pauline Hanson's party would not only come close to wiping out the coalition, but claim seats off Labor too, according to the Redbridge Group Ascent Research poll. Oh,
1: well,
0: we're almost out of time.
1: You're going to have to explain the significance of this after we hear the Isaacs bring us Peace Like a River, and then we'll hear more about why this.

0: You are looking up with us here on the Looking Up Show, and a reminder of our giveaway, The French Pilot, a seafaring tale of adventure and faith by Alan Steele, story of a young boy set in the rural community in 17th century France. Little does he know that his life would take on a very amazing direction. And if you're interested in hearing a true story, a tale of an unsung hero of the Huguenots who migrated Andre and his family as they seek religious freedom halfway around the world, this is a story that you'll enjoy, Andre's story. So the code word that I think we'll just give it away right now is, that's Danny's drum roll because I don't know which button it is.
1: It is LU26 French.
0: All right, nice and easy. Do you remember? So text LU26 French. FRENCH 204-888-17624. And everyone who texts can be a recipient today.
1: Amen. And that's a great word because the French Tennis Open is right, not on right now.
0: Is that right?
1: And yeah, I'm a tennis fan and I love playing tennis. So yeah, it's on right now at Roland Garros there in Paris. Now, I've got a couple of quick shout-outs. Sue's listening in. She's texted me.
0: God bless Sue.
1: Sue, she's been to Fiji twice, she said. She's loved the Fiji experience. So, bula vanaka to you too, Sue. Also, Ace has texted us in. And,
0: nice.
1: Yeah, he's listening from his pizza shop there in Adelaide. He runs the Hilltop Pizzeria in O'Halloran Hill. So if you're anywhere near the pizza shop and you want a pizza and you're a looking up listener, if you go to the pizza shop, like I haven't consulted with Ace, but I'm making an offer on his behalf, he will give you either a 10% discount on your pizza or give you extra topping, give you a free extra topping or do something. I'm not sure.
0: Does he know about this?
1: No, he doesn't. No, okay. I'm just sort of sharing that on his behalf. I'm doing his advertising for him.
0: There you go.
1: A bit of advertising. So
0: I'm sure he'll appreciate that.
1: Without consultation. No, so anyway, Ace is a top bloke. So him and Linda and their wonderful daughter. So I'm looking forward to going to Adelaide and hopefully we'll get a chance to bump into each other next month.
0: Yeah, very good.
1: Absolutely.
0: Now, you read to us.
1: Yes, I did.
0: Something?
1: Yes, in connection
0: Might need to remind us because we've had some songs.
1: Yes, we've had a couple of songs. So according to this poll that was conducted just the other day, they discovered, let me see who conducted this poll. Here we go. The Red Bridge Group and Ascent Research. So they conducted this poll and they surveyed 6,000 voters around Australia and they discovered that if a federal election were to be held right now, that the Pauline Hanson One Nation Party could win up to 59 seats federally. And that would be a whole heap more than the Liberal National Party. They were suggesting that if the vote was taken now, the Liberal National Party would probably win about, the Libs or the Coalition would win about 21 seats. Compared to 59, Labor would still win over 70 seats. But this just shows you this pendulum that is swinging, Charissa.
0: Mm-hmm.
1: This is all happening in a few months' time.
0: Yeah.
1: We have not seen this kind of unprecedented rise in politics in Australia in my lifetime.
0: Mm-hmm.
1: We have not seen it. Like from literally, I mean, Pauline Hanson, she up until Barnaby Joyce defected to the One Nation Party, they had zero members in federal parliament in the lower house, zero members.
0: Mm-hmm.
1: And then there was Barnaby Joyce, but he wasn't really elected. He defected, okay? He changed teams, which politicians are allowed to do. But then we had the Farah by-election, remember?
0: Mm-hmm.
1: The Farah, so that was
0: I don't remember, but you
1: yeah, the Farah by-election down there in Albury, that region. And so the David Farley, he won the Farah by-election, and that was the first time a One Nation Party member made it to federal parliament through the election process.
0: Wow.
1: Okay, we haven't had them being elected at a federal election, so we'll see what happens. But this just tells you that, you know, things are swinging.
0: Mm-hmm.
1: The pendulum is swinging mightily. Like, this is unprecedented. Have we used that word before?
0: We use it quite a bit.
1: We have never seen anything like this before. So, you know, both the Labor and the Liberal Party, the National Party, they are just like absolutely freaking out. They are scared as to what could happen.
0: This has never happened in my lifetime, that's for sure. It's always been just between those two.
1: Absolutely, yeah. Well, we've always only had two to choose from. You know, either the Liberal Party or the Labor Party, and that kind of alternate. You know, the Labor Party would be in bed with the Greens. Liberal Party are connected with the Nationals.
0: Yep.
1: But as we are seeing society transitioning and changing in a way that we have not seen before at such a pace, people are crying out for that which is not the standard, the sect. Quo criteria, you know what I mean?
0: Mm-hmm.
1: The status quo, that's the word I'm looking for. I went around and around. Yeah. So, yeah, people don't want the status quo anymore. They want individuals, real leaders that will actually do what they say and will not play politics. Because, I mean, you know, people's, look at society, look at economy, look at the, politics in the world, there's wars. Mm-hmm. There's so much upheaval in the world and people are looking for someone that's going to provide some stability and they don't care who it is, Charissa. They're no longer patriotic when it comes to their particular political party.
0: Yeah.
1: So they're looking for someone who's going to provide a solution. That's why Donald Trump got elected. Let's not forget how he got elected in 2016 and then got re-elected in 2024. He got re-elected not as a politician, but as someone who promised to get things back on track for the average Joe, the average Jill. So there you go.
0: It's all happening.
1: It is all happening.
0: It's all happening.
1: So that's that. All right. So off to Pope Leo.
0: Okay. So we're flying across the sea now.
1: We are flying across
0: current events.
1: All right. Current events. All right. So now this encyclical came out on May 25.
0: Yes.
1: So it happens to be my mum's birthday. I'm looking forward to seeing her in the resurrection. So I won't forget when the Pope's encyclical come out. So it came out and it's interesting. The talk in connection with this, we knew that it was coming out. It was actually signed on May 15. You were correct. It was signed on May 15, yes. That is the anniversary
0: of... They just didn't want to release it then.
1: They didn't want to release it. They released it 10 days. There was too much going on, yeah. So 10 days later they released it. And this was once again an unprecedented event. Have I used that word already today?
0: Yes.
1: Yes, I have. So the reason why it was unprecedented is normally, according to what I'm hearing, an encyclical, which is sort of the highest authority in the Roman Church as far as any teaching or doctrine that it sends out to its members, to the church.
0: Pastoral letter.
1: Yeah, pastoral letter, you could call it that. Very long pastoral letter, 42,000 words, this
0: for
1: one.
0: For the whole church.
1: For the whole church, but
0: and
1: this
0: the world.
1: One, for the world as well. This is for the world. And anyway, so this is unprecedented in that it was signed, it was signed on the anniversary of Rerum Novarum, which was Pope Leo XIII's encyclical in 1891 to address the Industrial Revolution when things were changing in a dramatic way in society. And so this encyclical is once again dealing with another evolution, a revolution, I should say, another revolution. This time, it's the AI revolution. So since the Industrial Revolution, we have never had such a time as this when, our lives as we know them, our working lives as we know them, everything in society is changing. Like we're machines and humanity is coming together like in a way we've never seen before.
0: People are losing their jobs.
1: Absolutely.
0: Because they're being replaced.
1: Absolutely.
0: Yeah.
1: So what was interesting and unprecedented was that normally the cardinals just publish this and it's published this time. No. This time Pope Leo himself, he is the one that released it in person. He gave a speech at the Vatican as he released it, which normally doesn't happen. Secondly, he had the co-owner of Anthropic, the AI, that big AI company in America, Anthropic, Chris Ola, there by his side. And he gave a speech.
0: I haven't studied any
1: and
0: of this.
1: And he gave a speech.
0: Okay.
1: And Anthropic is currently suing the U.S. government because the US government has taken away a number of billion-dollar contracts from Anthropic because Anthropic was not willing to give the United States Department of War full access to all of its capability in connection with it being able to wage war.
0: Wow.
1: In a way that the US. So Anthropic is taking it to court. So
0: how interesting.
1: So he's got, so I'm telling you, can you see the pieces?
0: Yeah.
1: And has Donald Trump and Leo had a bit of a spat of late?
0: Yes.
1: Absolutely.
0: Been all over social
1: media. So how's this going to go when Pope Leo has there by his side the co-founder or co-owner, I should say, of Anthropic, who happens to be suing the US government. So anyway.
0: Not a friendly look.
1: I'm telling you, all this stuff is very, very interesting. And, I mean, this is making news headlines around the world, including Al Jazeera. Yeah. Al Jazeera, that's that Islamic news website that comes out of Doha. I listen to that kind of quite a bit because I find the views interesting and very different to our Western worldview. Anyway, and they were sharing that interesting how theology is meeting technology.
0: Mm.
1: When theology. Anyway, so we need to talk a little bit about this. So this was the headline in the ABC on the ABC News. Listen to this. Pope Leo warns of AI becoming yet another Tower of Babel in encyclical. Did you get that part?
0: I've heard a sermon on this before.
1: Uh-huh.
0: I heard Doug Batchelor give a great sermon on
1: did,
0: AI
1: yeah, he
0: and
1: did.
0: The connection with the
1: and
0: Tower of Babel.
1: We have talked about this as well.
0: Yeah, we have.
1: We have talked about and
0: maybe he listens.
1: Maybe he listens to the Looking Up show. Leo, if you're looking, big shout out. No. So I was sharing not so long ago that in my humble opinion, AI is the Tower of Babel.
0: Yeah.
1: And where God intervened in the Tower of Babel, God is about to intervene in human affairs
0: once
1: again.
0: God is about to once again step into human history. We believe Jesus is coming again.
1: Amen.
0: It's fascinating, isn't it?
1: Amen.
0: And how Pope Leo XIII in his time came to his role at the turn of the revolution,
1: the Industrial Revolution.
0: It's just
1: he addresses workers' rights, labor rights. Yes, and this is also addressing workers' rights, yeah. Rest, labor, humanity. It's really, really fascinating. Like, I mean, just the title of it, here we go. Magnifica Humanitas, which is translated, the magnificence of humanity. It's interesting, the second coming of Jesus is not mentioned once.
0: Mm.
1: And so it's very much a secular humanistic document.
0: And the Bible talks about the second coming of Jesus from my understanding.
1: Like almost 2,000 times.
0: Yeah, in the New Testament, one in every 25 verses
1: That's right.
0: deals with this.
1: That's correct. And so that is completely missing from this document. Mm-hmm. And so it's got here, the title and then the subtitle on safeguarding the human person in the time of artificial intelligence.
0: Mm.
1: And so we have here, this is how it begins. Should I read to you how it begins?
0: Yeah.
1: Humanity, so this is right at the beginning. This is the introduction. Humanity, created by God in all its grandeur, is today facing a pivotal choice, either to construct a new Tower of Babel or to build the city in which God and humanity dwell together. And he's speaking of Jerusalem, but not the new Jerusalem. He uses, the metaphor of Nehemiah, rebuilding Jerusalem after the captivity in Babylon. And so, yeah, it's really, really fascinating here how he's combining unity, humanity, justice, promoting fraternity, coming together. This is just so, so clear that what the Bible says in Revelation 13, where it says the whole world wondered after the beast, follows the dictates of the Church of Rome. And so this is the big, big issue of our time,
0: mm-hmm.
1: AI.
0: It sure is.
1: So I don't know what you're looking for, my friend.
0: I thought you were picking up your Bible, so
1: yes,
0: I'm ready to
1: read
0: the
1: verse. Yeah, I am, yep. So in Revelation 13, verse 3, we've got 30 seconds left. If you want to read that, please.
0: The Bible says, "And I saw one of his heads, as it were, wounded to death, and his deadly wound was healed, and all the world wondered after the beast."
1: There you go. So that's what we are seeing right now. The whole world
0: is hanging on the words of the pontiff.
1: And in chapter 17, which we won't read because we don't have time, but there it says, "The kings of the earth, the whole world, give their authority and power to the beast for 1 hour at the end of time." So this is simply saying that the Church of Rome will be leading the world in setting the moral and political framework for what comes next.
0: Fascinating.
1: Incredible.
0: Just like what the Bible says.
1: Amen.
0: Let's listen to Marlita Fong bring to us this beautiful song, The Lord's Prayer.

0: Beautiful song, and that was my sister Marlita there bringing to us the Lord's Prayer.
1: Beautiful voice.
0: Yeah, beautiful. And the Lord's Prayer, can't go wrong.
1: You can't go wrong, no.
0: Deliver us. We need the Lord's deliverance.
1: Amen, amen.
0: Well, you are listening to
1: and deliverance
0: the
1: is
0: show.
1: On its way. Deliverance amen. Is on its way.
0: Amen. That's why we're looking up.
1: That's
0: we're
1: indeed.
0: Waiting for Jesus
1: amen.
0: To come.
1: Amen, amen.
0: A reminder, the code word LU26 French. Text that through to 0488817624 if you'd like to receive The French Pilot, A Seafaring Tale of Adventure and Faith by Alan Steele.
1: Amen, amen. And I can rest easy because my friend Ace, he has replied to my announcement in connection with how I was promoting his pizza shop and the giveaways I was making.
0: Good.
1: So as you can see, Sharissa here, he's got a picture of a piece.
0: Pizza, praying hands.
1: I'm not sure if that means that after you eat the pizza, you need to do a lot of praying because we're not quite sure what's going to happen.
0: No.
1: He's got thumbs up and a heart. So Ace is on board with my promotional ideas.
0: Very good.
1: Now, in connection with this, encyclical, it is phenomenal. I went to AI. and I asked AI for a summary of some of the key themes. And these are some of the key themes that come through. And it's interesting, how all these fit within the Sabbath.
0: Mm-hmm.
1: You listen to this, Sharissa, this all fits within the Sabbath. This encyclical could have been written from a Sabbath perspective.
0: Mm-hmm.
1: Fits all the points.
0: Key buzzwords.
1: Why is that significant? Because there will be a false Sabbath
0: right.
1: one day rolled out. But listen to this. So the Sabbath's not mentioned. Worship is not mentioned. But there are a number of other key words that are mentioned and phrases in connection with the Sabbath.
0: Mm-hmm.
1: Family.
0: Mm-hmm.
1: Okay. A big theme of the encyclical is family. You know, protecting it for the primary social good. It says here, the fundamental and irreplaceable cell of every community organization is the family, founded on the stable union between a man and a woman.
0: Mm-hmm.
1: All right. Do you remember? Do you remember that document from Heritage Foundation in January?
0: Mm-hmm, mm-hmm.
1: Saving America by saving the family the next 250 years.
0: So they're talking the same language.
1: They are. And the Heritage Foundation, their founders, are Roman Catholic as well. So this is all dovetailing. Here's another one on the family. Comes, you know, I'm just sort of summarizing here what the encyclical protection through work policies. Pope Leo calls for labor policies that support family stability and provide humane rhythms of work, protecting the family's ability to build the future. Does that sound like what God originally said that humans need rest? We're not machines. We need a rest one day.
0: The Sabbath was made for that.
1: Absolutely. So let's go to the encyclical and read the exact language. And you mm-hmm. sent me a little screenshot of someone who'd put a little, thing on this in connection with this. Do you remember sending that to me?
0: Oh, yes.
1: Yes. So that's from section 169. So there's 245 sections. Do you want to read that if you've got it there?
0: The section?
1: Yeah.
0: From the beginning of the section or the quote?
1: Okay, the quote.
0: I don't know where the quote begins,
1: okay.
0: Sorry.
1: Well, measures, I'll read it then.
0: Yep.
1: It says here, this is from the Institute, measures mm-hmm. are needed to ensure a healthy way of living, for without a proper balance between work, leisure and rest, families are weakened and young people struggle to develop a sense of responsibility.
0: Mm-hmm.
1: So does that sound like the Sabbath?
0: Yes.
1: Absolutely.
0: Well, the Sabbath would solve that, wouldn't it?
1: It would. And then it goes on, as part of that section, labor policies need to promote continuity and the quality of employment, countering insecurity as a normal condition of life and encouraging realistic paths for entry into the workforce and for professional growth. So saying, you know, we need to be caring for this. And it goes on, it says, so in section 63, it mm-hmm. says, it is the state's responsibility, in other words, the government's responsibility, to ensure cohesion, unity, and the proper organization of civil society so that the common good can be pursued with everyone's contribution.
0: Yeah.
1: So the common good, you're going to hear that over and over and over and over again.
0: Isn't it?
1: That's a big, big buzzword. All right. So some other things in connection with rest. Okay. This is what he says in connection with rest. The encyclical warns against tech consumption that exploits workers, calling for the protection of those involved in the digital economy. Okay, and that's true. So all this is very true. It's got here in connection with peace. Unarmed and disarming peace. Pope Leo warns of a new Cold War driven by technology and calls for a peace that is both unarmed and disarming, built through justice and dialogue rather than with power.
0: Mm.
1: Does it say anything in the Bible about they'll be crying for peace and safety?
0: Does
1: the Bible say that the Roman papacy will be at the head of the queue promoting peace? Peace and safety?
0: Yes.
1: Absolutely. We've read that in Daniel chapter 8, verse 25.
0: Mm-hmm.
1: Let me read it to you here. In fact, if you want to read Daniel 8, 25, out of the KJV, it says it more clearly.
0: All right, I've got it here.
1: Have you got the KJV? Daniel 8:25. Could you read that for us, please?
0: Yes, the Bible here says, "And through his policy he shall cause craft to prosper in his hand, and he shall magnify himself in his heart, and by peace shall destroy many. He shall also stand up against the prince of princes, but he shall be broken without hand."
1: Wow, this is in connection with the Roman papacy in Daniel 8, 2,500 years ago. It's interesting, through policy.
0: Mm.
1: Does that sound like encyclical language?
0: Try and thought of that.
1: You can't make this stuff up, Charissa.
0: Yeah.
1: You can't make this stuff up. Through his policy. He shall also cause craft to prosper. Now, I looked at those words, all right,
0: uh-huh.
1: In Strong's Concordance. Here is the word for policy. Okay, this is what it means from Strong's.
0: Tell us.
1: Discretion, knowledge, policy, prudence, sense, understanding, wisdom, wise.
0: Mm.
1: Is this encyclical considered
0: yes,
1: all that?
0: Absolutely.
1: Yes,
0: absolutely.
1: All right, the word craft, in the sense of deceiving, fraud, craft, deceit, false feigned, guile, subtlety, or treachery. So this is saying this is all going to come.
0: Mm.
1: It's going to be great on the outside, you know, a bit like the serpent in the garden. Now, I'm not knocking this document. It's brilliant. But the problem is I know where Bible prophecy is heading.
0: Mm-hmm.
1: If I didn't have Revelation and Daniel, if I didn't know where things were tending, I'd be part of the cheer squad. I'd be in the front row of the cheer squad.
0: Yeah.
1: As much as this is wonderful, but it's going to be used for the wrong purpose at the end of time. And so that's where the word craft comes in.
0: Mm-hmm.
1: Then peace. Okay, the word peace in Daniel 8:25, it literally means security,
0: mm-hmm.
1: genuine or false, depending on the context. And we know that this is going to be false security that will be rolled out. Abundance, peace, prosperity, and quietness.
0: And he's going to stand up against the Prince of Princes, that's Jesus, right?
1: Yeah, yeah, that's right. But he shall be broken without hand, so that's when Jesus intervenes. We are right there.
0: We are, when you put it all like that.
1: We are right there. Condemnation of autonomous weapons. Now, going back to the encyclical here. The letter argues against autonomous weapons systems that lack human oversight. The United States in particular is having a dig at them, big time. Arguing that removing human control makes it difficult to justify war. And that's true because the systems can get it wrong because they are trained.
0: Mm.
1: You know, they can get it wrong. And if you don't have human oversight.
0: That's right.
1: And that's apparently what happened.
0: Biases can be magnified.
1: That's apparently what happened when the United States on the first day of the war in Iran, they struck that primary school, that boarding primary school. That was AI,
0: right.
1: Apparently.
0: Wow.
1: Yeah. So it hasn't come out yet, but many are suspecting that was through the AI. Because, I mean, how do you – and I think it was Scaffy that mentioned or someone else mentioned, or maybe it was Justin, mm-hmm. Justin Lawman on the Perfect Storm show where they talk about this stuff. That it's impossible for humans to find, locate, and then, you know, to decide which targets to, you know, destroy hundreds of them in a day.
0: Mm-hmm.
1: It's impossible for humans to do that. We don't have the ability to do that.
0: Yep.
1: But AI has the ability to do that. But AI can get it wrong. And that used to be like an army base or something in connection with the army. But
0: then they built a school.
1: Then they built a school. But the AI.
0: How sad.
1: So there you go. Anyway, peace. Did I mention peace? Yeah,
0: yep.
1: Peace. Unity is part of this encyclical civilization of love, community over individualism, solidarity in technology. That's the Sabbath.
0: Yeah, a lot of it sounds so good. And many of our listeners might be wondering, how did you see into all of these things? But I guess when you are studying the Bible, mm-hmm. you know the buzzwords to look for and the little markers to indicate we're moving in the direction.
1: The common good.
0: He says.
1: The common good. That's Revelation 17 language. Have
0: Is
1: a look
0: right?
1: at Revelation 17 language.
0: All right.
1: Common good, Revelation 17. I'm telling you, just reading through this encyclical, I'm just like reading Revelation. Revelation 17.
0: The two are very different.
1: The two are very different. Revelation tells us what will be coming.
0: Yes.
1: What we are seeing is revealing what Revelation has told us. Revelation 17, 12 and 13. And see if you can pick it up.
0: And the 10 horns which thou sawest are 10 kings which have received no kingdom as yet, but receive power as kings 1 hour with the beast. These have one mind and shall give their power and strength unto the beast.
1: What does one mind sound like?
0: United, unity.
1: Common good. Mm-hmm. Does that sound like common good?
0: Yeah,
1: sure. Absolutely. They will have the common good. So these 10 kings are representative of the world political systems. Mm. All the world's political systems will give their authority, their power to the Roman papacy. That is the beast in Revelation 17. They are of one mind because they are all now focused on the common good mm-hmm. for the sake of peace and safety.
0: Wow. Well, you've got more to share on that?
1: I'm going to just leave it there. They're just some keys.
0: Do you want to tell us now about our friend in the United States?
1: Oh, yes. Which friend
0: While
1: is
0: we
1: that?
0: Have time.
1: Yes, okay. Is that?
0: Donald Trump's made some interesting...
1: By the way, before I go there, real quick.
0: Yes.
1: This came out in Vatican News. I read this. This came out... When did it come out? I haven't got the date here. But anyway, it came out literally in the last week or so. And the headline was, Pope to Tawadros II... In a world afflicted by conflict, Christians must witness unity.
0: Hmm.
1: Pope Leo XIV spoke with Coptic Orthodox Pope Tawadros II for the occasion of the Day of Coptic Catholic Friendship and reaffirmed their shared responsibility to proclaim the gospel and promote peace, and encouraged both churches to continue their journey together toward full communion. Full unity between the Orthodox and the Catholic Church that has been separated for over 1,000 years.
0: Wow. You just snuck that one in.
1: All right, okay. All right. So, and we talked about Anthropic. We'll leave that. And Chris, it's just incredible how all these things are happening at the same time. All right. So, our friend Donald Trump.
0: Mm-hmm.
1: All right. According to this Monday ABC headline, Donald Trump calls on Abraham nations to recognize Israel as part of Iran war deal. So what did you find interesting about that? Because you sent that through to me.
0: Well,
1: the Abraham Accord.
0: Well, he's really wanting people to sign it, but the language that's being used is kind of forceful, like of a causing nature.
1: like he tweets, I am mandatorily requesting that all countries immediately sign the Abraham Accords. He's speaking of, Saudi Arabia, Qatar, Pakistan, Turkey.
0: This is he's exercising his power there.
1: And he said it'd be nice if Iran also signed it. It'd be nice.
0: Wouldn't it?
1: But this is the lamb-like beast flexing its muscles.
0: That's right.
1: That's the point.
0: Yeah. And these two beast powers are gaining more and more prominence in our world.
1: Seriously. Isn't that incredible? Absolutely incredible. Well, Pakistan told Donald Trump, you can take a hike because we are definitely not doing that. We are not signing an accord. And so this, once again, is also playing into that evangelical worldview of Israel at the center of Bible prophecy.
0: Mm-hmm.
1: Okay. So, this is really, really interesting. So we haven't got long left, have we?
0: No, but we've got a bit more time.
1: Okay. So wildfires ravaging southeastern U.S., forced mass evacuation. So there's fires, there's drought. Out in the US, in Europe, there's a heat wave going on there. 35 degrees in London in May, the hottest day on record in London in May.
0: Wow.
1: Absolutely. The UFOs, the second batch.
0: We didn't talk about those.
1: Well, we talked about that at length last time, so we won't. But this is once again preparing the world for spiritualism.
0: For the entrance
1: of
0: the supernatural.
1: All these things are converging.
0: They sure are.
1: It's all converging at the same time.
0: Something is going on.
1: So that's all happening. At the same time, I'll leave it. I'll leave it there because we're coming up to a song.
0: You had so much more to say, but I don't know how to stop the clock. So Adrian Kemp is going to bring to us What Have I Done? And then we'll continue with more after that.

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2: Yes, you are. We're so glad you're still with us. And a reminder that the code word today is LU26 French for the giveaway book, The French Pilot, A Seafaring Tale of Adventure and Faith. So text LU26 French, F-R-E-N-C-H, to 0488 17624.
3: Amen. Amen. So get to it, folk. You will love this book. Great little book to read. So, Charissa, before we get to our great controversy, chapter 12, unpacking it, just a couple more things, and then we're going to slide right in. So we'll have plenty of time, which is great. In connection with this encyclical, back to the encyclical, okay, it's news to no one, unless you've been living under a rock for the last 5-10 years in particular, that our world is in upheaval, and that is bringing incredible stress into people's lives.
2: Oh, yeah. Okay?
3: Incredible stress. And now AI is just accelerating that stress. Mm-hmm. So this encyclical is hitting a nerve. Mm-hmm. It is hitting the nerve worldwide.
2: It's resonating with hearts.
3: I love that language. That's why Charissa's here, to give us just the right language. Absolutely resonating with hearts around the world.
2: Yeah.
3: Okay. So in connection with where our world is at, and just to help us all understand and put it into perspective, this was a headline. I'd rather not read this, but this tells us that we are living in times of stress. As Timothy told us, you know, in the last days there will be times of stress.
2: Mm-hmm. Men's hearts failing them for fear.
3: Yes, that's Jesus' words in Luke 21, yes. And the expectation of those things that are coming upon the world, you know, because the earth, powers of heavens will be shaken. Yeah, that's Luke 21. And then after that, looking up, you know, look up because your redemption is drawing near. That's right. A powerful passage. But anyway, Friday, May 22, ABC News put out this headline and this story: almost 1.2 billion people living with mental disorders worldwide, as case numbers nearly double since 1990.
2: Now, did they give any indication of what they think causes all of this, apart from stress?
3: Well, they went through and they did talk about how in the last 3 decades, mental health disorders now account for 17% of all disability worldwide, according to this report that was published in Institute for Health Metrics and Evaluation, mm-hmm, from the University of Queensland. So they published this, you know, this story, gave these details in, you know, the famous Lancet. Have you heard of the Lancet magazine?
2: Yes.
3: Yeah, so
2: yes.
3: That's a real high-quality magazine. So anyway, it says in 1990 there was an estimated 599 million cases of mental health disorders globally. 33 years later, in 2023, there's an estimated 1.17. Of the 12 mental disorders assessed, anxiety disorders and major depressive disorders were the most common.
2: Mm-hmm.
3: So anxiety and depression, which is really sad. And you know people, I know people, we all know people who suffer from anxiety and depression. And Charissa, there's never been a time that young people in particular were impacted by anxiety and depression like today.
2: No.
3: Especially since smartphones came to town.
2: Yes.
3: The internet. It is just accelerated.
2: Totally. And it's also just the byproduct of sin and brokenness in relationships and homes that add to all of this as well.
3: Okay. So the big ones are, you know, I won't go through them all, but the ones that are really skyrocketing as I look at this graph between 1990 and 2023. And by the way, just in case you're wondering, the world population has not doubled,
2: yep,
3: in that time. So this is going above and beyond our population growth, Charissa. So that's a worrying sign.
2: Yes.
3: And no wonder Pope Francis, Pope Leo is coming out with this with this encyclical to address humanity.
2: Yeah.
3: You know, where are we going? And so the ones that are really been growing are major depressive disorder. That's mm-hmm. right up there. Mm-hmm. And the other one is anxiety disorders. So there's anorexia nervosa. That's really gone through the roof. Bulimia, which is very similar. Autism spectrum disorders have gone through the roof as well. So you can see this. See the big buildings there on this graph?
2: Yes.
3: Okay. Yeah, they're the ones I've just read out. Can mm-hmm. you see?
2: Mm-hmm.
3: They're really going up. A few of the other ones have just gone up a little bit.
2: Yeah.
3: Some of them have gone backwards. Praise the Lord for that. But the majority are sadly heading in the wrong direction. Yeah, so that tells us that the only hope, Charissa, is Jesus.
2: He always has been and always will be.
3: And you know what? He's the Prince of Peace.
2: He is.
3: He's the Prince of Peace. We're seeking for peace and safety.
2: Yeah.
3: Jesus, according to Isaiah, is the Prince of Peace.
2: Yes. And the Bible says, I believe in the same book, perfect peace have they which love thy law and
3: Amen.
2: Nothing shall offend them.
3: Amen. And Christ wants to be that refuge for each and everyone, that place of safety for every single one of us. So, and there's Ebola, you know, this outbreak that is outpacing.
2: Diphtheria, Ebola.
3: Health response, you
2: all
3: know.
2: All kinds of viruses coming up all the time.
3: All this kind of
2: pandemics,
3: things.
2: Pandemics, so. Pestilences everywhere.
3: It's all converging, telling us that Jesus is coming soon. So that's it for our current events. We will no doubt continue.
2: Mm-hmm.
3: Next time we are together. So we're going to now head off to this incredible study.
2: Yes.
3: Summary of chapter 12 of the Great Controversy.
2: Well, you mentioned Jesus being the Prince of Peace, and he's the only place where we can find peace. And that's
3: Amen.
2: True today, but it's also been true throughout all time.
3: Amen.
2: And during the time of the Dark Ages and the Reformation, we find that people are discovering that very truth, that Christ and Christ alone was their safety and their refuge and their hope. So just right now we're going to begin our, it's our book review, I guess, our chapter reflection together of chapter 12 of The Great Controversy, Daybreak in France. It's such an inspiring chapter, actually, because there were some pretty dark days ahead in France coming later, but this was a bright time in their history.
3: Amen.
2: Yeah, so should we just dive in or should we open with a prayer?
3: You decide.
2: Let's pray.
3: Okay.
2: Father in heaven, as we spend this time now going through this chapter, we pray that the stories of faithfulness in the past would be an inspiration to our listeners in the present. We
3: Amen.
2: Pray that you would help us, like them, to put our trust completely in Jesus and Christ alone as our only hope and our only source of refuge and peace in this world. In Jesus' name we pray. Amen.
3: Amen.
2: So if anyone doesn't have this book, they can simply text the letters GC to this number, 0488817624, and we will make sure that a copy is delivered to you personally, because this book is an epic book. In our previous chapter, which was now several weeks ago, we talked about the protest of the princes.
3: Of Germany, yeah.
2: Yeah, and our listeners may remember what a heroic stand those princes took right then. But wasn't very long after that protest happened that there was a time where it looked like Protestantism was going to be destroyed. There was division. Thousands were killed during this time, sealed their testimony with their blood. The author writes here in this beginning of this chapter, and my chapter is called Daybreak in France, which is a really positive thing. And
3: Amen.
2: War broke out. Civil war breaks out. And it's always been the case, like in every age, there's been this controversy, there's been this conflict. That's why the book's called The Great Controversy.
3: Amen.
2: And we talk about all these headlines today, but really that's the great controversy playing out. We see the battle for the human heart, for
3: and
2: the
3: allegiance,
2: mind.
3: And allegiance.
2: Come to the final allegiance.
3: Yes, that's what I was thinking of.
2: America in crisis coming.
3: July 3 and 4.
2: Yeah, July 3, 4, Hamilton. But all of this happens. But during this time, even though there was this attack going on against the Reformation and Protestantism, she writes here this line, Charles V had been battling against omnipotent power. So these forces that were trying to stop Protestantism from spreading were pitting themselves against God himself. God had said, and I like how she writes this, God had said, let there be light. But the emperor had sought to keep the darkness unbroken. His purposes had failed. And in premature old age, worn out with the long struggle, he abdicated the throne and buried himself in a cloister.
3: Wow.
2: I mean, we know how powerful God's word is. Mm. When God spoke in the book of Genesis, all he had to do was say the words, let there be light, and light appeared. Let the dry land appear, and let dry land appear. There's power in God's word.
3: Amen.
2: And you cannot pitch yourself against God and win. So from this time, there are people who die for their faith at this time, but God, whose counsels are from everlasting, had not forsaken his cause or his people, she writes. He would bring deliverance for them, and in other lands he raised up laborers to carry forward the reform. And here is the first person that she highlights here in the chapter. In France, interestingly, before Luther had been known as a reformer, this was the first one. One of the first to catch the light was an aged... Now, how do you say his name?
3: Lefebvre. I don't know. I've got no idea.
2: That sounded very French to me, so I'm happy with that. Lefebvre.
3: Lefebvre.
2: Lefebvre.
3: I think I'm...
2: maybe you can text us and tell us how to say this. But he was a man of learning, a professor in the University of Paris, and a sincere and zealous papist.
3: You know what's fascinating, Sharissa? How many of these were sincere and zealous papists, as in part of the Church of Rome?
2: So true.
3: Martin Luther, John Huss, Wycliffe, yeah. All of them.
2: They were all very...
3: Well, it was the Church of Rome. There was only one show in town. Generally speaking, it was the Church of Rome.
2: That's true. And they were so sincere, every one of them.
3: Oh, absolutely.
2: And I don't think any one of them had in their eyes or in their minds that they would ever break away.
3: Oh, no way.
2: Or definitely not pit themselves against the church. They sought only to serve God and to reform, like to help the church stay on the right course.
3: That's right. That's right.
2: But anyway, this guy, he's a very gifted man, Lefebvre. He turns his attention to the Bible, and he's a teacher, so he's introducing the Bible to his students. And it's very beautiful reading about how he discovered precious truths as he was teaching the Bible here. She writes here, in 1512, either before Luther or Zwingli had begun the work of reform, Lefebvre wrote, "It is God who gives us by faith that righteousness which by grace alone justifies to eternal life."
3: Now, I read that, I highlighted it. That's just gold.
2: Isn't it? It's like water on a dry and thirsty land, those words.
3: Yeah, this is beautiful. This is 1512. Luther nailed his thesis on the Wittenberg Church Door, the 95 Theses, in 1517. So this is 5 years before that. And, and almost 10 years before 1521, here I stand.
2: Mm-hmm.
3: I
2: can do no other. And he's in a totally different country.
3: Absolutely. So this is the Holy Spirit working upon hearts in different lands. They didn't have communication means like we do today.
2: Right.
3: They were all just doing their own thing in their own little patch. Mm-hmm. And the Holy Spirit is the one uniting and coordinating all sincere seekers for truth

0: of God-ordained institutions and inventions that were taking place then that brought the gospel into the light such as we had not seen before as we were moving out of those dark ages.
1: And there are people everywhere, even today, who are seeing the convergence. They can't make sense of it, but they sense it. There's a lady who came to our church. I was talking with her at the fellowship lunch on Sabbath, and she was talking about, she's just recently started coming back to church. And I said, what brought you back? And she said, oh, I see a lot of things happening in the world that I don't think should be happening, and I just want to come back to God. So that was exciting. People recognize the convergence, and their hearts are being stirred. The Holy Spirit.
0: And they realize what it's leading, that's leading to something.
1: Yeah, but they don't know how or what, but they're very, they want to know.
0: They're open,
1: they're very open. You know, speaking of that beautiful quote he wrote there, the next one, right in the next paragraph, is also dwelling upon the mysteries of redemption. He exclaimed, this is Lefebvre. Sorry.
0: Hello, you're doing well.
1: I'm trying. But listen to this. This is what he exclaimed. Oh, the unspeakable greatness of that exchange. The sinless one is condemned, and he who is guilty goes free. The blessing bears the curse, and the cursed is brought into blessing. The life dies, and the dead live. The glory is whelmed in darkness, and he who knew nothing of confusion of face is clothed with glory. Mm. Like, if that's not righteousness by faith, I don't know what is. Like, beautiful, beautiful pictures of
0: Absolutely.
1: God were given and he's, as he's studying the Bible.
0: Absolutely.
1: So there are some of the students of his that listened and they wanted to take on the truth he was declaring. And one of them was a man by the name of William Farrell. And we'll talk more about him after we hear this beautiful song. Marlita is going to sing to us again. This song, Write Them on My Heart. I love this song because that's exactly where God wants His law,
0: Amen.
1: His character to be written on our hearts today.

0: Well, we are here looking up. We're looking up and we are reading a chapter in the Great Controversy about people and many centuries ago who did look up to Christ.
1: Amen.
0: And they were not disappointed. And now we're about to explore in chapter 12 of the Great Controversy the story of a man named William Farrell, who was a student of that French professor we were just talking about, who had so many beautiful pictures of the righteousness of Christ in his writings. Is there anything that stood out to you?
1: Look, I guess for me, once again, like what we've shared about many others, not just in this chapter, and there's a number of others that I mentioned, but beyond, he was a sincere seeker for truth.
0: Yes.
1: And I love this little section here. Farrell joyfully accepted the truth.
0: Mm-hmm.
1: By a conversion like that of Paul, he turned from the bondage of tradition to the liberty of the sons of God.
0: Yes.
1: You know, so it's just so beautiful to see, you know, as the light comes through the darkness, these individuals making a decision. And another one who made a decision to stand on the truth was the sister of the King of France, mm-hmm. Francis I. Mm-hmm. Her name was Princess Margaret.
0: Right.
1: And, you know, she made a decision to stand with the Reformation. It says here, the king himself and the queen mother appeared for a time to regard it with favor. That is the Reformation,
0: mm-hmm.
1: you know, this truth that God was showering upon France. And with high hopes, the reformers looked forward to the time when France should be won to the gospel.
0: Mm-hmm.
1: So she was really at the forefront, Princess Margaret. So it just shows you that, you know, humble people, priests,
0: yes.
1: you know, educators, Church of Rome educators, including, you know, this princess, you know, they're all seeking and searching. And it's interesting that Francis I, you know, for a time there, he was really considering whether he too would join the Reformation.
0: Mm-hmm, mm-hmm.
1: And here, you know, the author points out that Francis wavered between Rome and the Reformation. Rome and the Reformation. You know, this great controversy that you're talking about. Which way will I go? You know, will I go with that which is more popular as far as, you know, my political aspirations are concerned, or will I stand on the side of truth?
0: Mm-hmm.
1: And in the end, Charisse, it's going to boil down to, will I stand up for God's truth, which will not be popular at the end of time, and be willing to be exposed to difficulties and challenges,
0: mm-hmm.
1: or will I stand with God's truth in the midst of those challenges and stand on the word of God and be faithful and loyal to Jesus?
0: Amen. There's a sense where the great controversy is around us. Then there is a sense where the great controversy really comes home to our
1: Amen.
0: Hearts, and we have to make that choice in our hearts, like you just pointed out, that which side we will take. It's a personal choice for every single person. So, it talks here about the printing of the French New Testament was published,
1: mm-hmm.
0: and as people were reading this, I like how she says, as travelers perishing from thirst welcome with joy a living water spring, so did these souls receive the message of heaven. Like, the Bible was just precious to them. They couldn't get enough of it. Instead of resorting to the wine shops, they're assembling at people's homes, just wanting to read the Bible and pray together and praise God. And
1: wow.
0: great changes were seen in the communities, from the humble, hardworking class, in peasantry, and all the way up. This, wherever the Bible was read and studied, it changed lives and
1: changed the society.
0: It changed the society, and it's happened many times.
1: Absolutely,
0: hasn't it?
1: Absolutely.
0: Revivals.
1: So what's interesting, Charisse, is this is what is being proposed in the United States at the moment. We need the Bible back in schools. We need the Bible back in society. But it's not through the Holy Spirit bringing about this revival based on people's willingness to receive it of their free and own accord. It's religion prescribing it. It's religion legislating. And that's where the trouble comes.
0: Mm-hmm.
1: That's where the trouble comes. There's nothing wrong with the Bible.
0: No.
1: The Bible transforms lives, and the Bible transforms communities. The Bible transforms countries. The Bible would transform our world.
0: Yeah.
1: And ultimately, you know, the new heaven and the new earth will be founded and grounded on the principles of God, which are in the Bible.
0: But God's word doesn't need us to enforce it.
1: Exactly. That's the point.
0: Yeah.
1: Because It's the conversion of the heart.
0: Amen.
1: That only God can do through love, mm-hmm. and not coercion rather than legislation.
0: Mm-hmm.
1: So, yeah, very, very, very powerful as we read these stories and the reminder of what God wants to do in our lives today.
0: Now, there's a mention here of the Bishop of Meaux. And yes. I'm saying Meaux, hopefully the French way. Is that
1: I think that's right.
0: Okay. The Bishop of Meaux was forced to choose between fire and recantation and accepted an easier path. It was too much to suffer, but his flock remained steadfast and many witnessed for the truth amid flames. By their courage and fidelity at the stake, these humble Christians spoke to thousands who in days of peace had never heard their testimony. All of this gives way to another person, another reformer who I actually had not really thought about before and missed, Louis de Bequin.
1: Yeah, Louis de Bequin. Yeah.
0: Yeah. This guy was quite courageous as well.
1: He was. Well, he was martyred in the end.
0: Yeah.
1: He experienced martyrdom.
0: That's true. And there were people that said of him, he's worse than Luther. He was.
1: That would be the ultimate compliment.
0: Right. This guy was three times imprisoned by the papal authorities, only to be released by the monarch, who, in admiration of his genius and his nobility of character, refused to sacrifice him to the malice of the hierarchy. But yeah, he spoke up. He was not afraid to speak up. And listen to this. But as dangers thickened, Bequin's zeal only waxed stronger.
1: I know.
0: He would not only stand in defense of the truth, but he would attack error. The charge of heresy which the Romanists were seeking to fasten upon him, he would rivet upon them. It's like she talks about how the same author in another place talks about how we need to find courage from or warmth from the coldness of others. Like somehow all the coldness and the attacks just fueled him further for the Lord.
1: And it's interesting, you know, when he was being martyred, people were amazed, you know, to gaze upon his countenance, which was radiant with the light and peace of heaven.
0: True.
1: And, she writes, Bequin, if that's how you say his name, the martyr's thoughts were far from that scene of tumult, you know, his death. He was conscious only of the presence of his Lord.
0: Oh, beautiful.
1: You know, so he was looking up as those flames were circling around him. He was looking up. He was not discouraged. He knew his Redeemer. And I think of you know, the words of Job, you know, when he was going through his trials and tribulations, he said, I know that my Redeemer lives.
0: Mm.
1: And I know that on that day, you know, he will arise.
0: Amen.
1: And I will see him in my flesh face to face.
0: Amen. I also highlighted a line under that. He was about to testify to his faith in the presence of the King of Kings and the witnessing universe, and no token of mourning should belie his joy.
1: Mm.
0: Well, this man is strangled to death, his body burned, but his example, his life, witnessed by those around, it was not wasted. And again, more people are inspired to follow Jesus, to follow the light of Bible truth. And it seems like whenever persecution arrives in an attempt to squash it out, it just drives it further.
1: It does.
0: And the next person who steps onto the scene is seen as a man by the name of John Calvin.
1: Yeah, he's a familiar name, isn't he, to many Christians? John Calvin.
0: Yeah. And he wasn't a fan at first of Protestantism. And he says, yet he was brought face to face with the heresy and forced to test the power of Romish theology to combat the Protestant teaching. And he had this conversation with a cousin.
1: Yeah, Olivetan.
0: Olivetan. And the cousin said, the one class of religions are those, there are, sorry, but two religions in the world. The one class of religions are those which men have invented, in all of which man saves himself by ceremonies and good works. The other is that one religion which is revealed in the Bible and which teaches man to look for salvation solely from the free grace of God.
1: Mm-hmm.
0: And those words played in his heart that night, and he wouldn't leave him. And Calvin, I guess after that, he has an experience too, doesn't he? He sees someone dying for their faith, being burned in a public square, and It says here, she says, amid the tortures of that dreadful death and under the more terrible condemnation of the church, he manifested, this person that was dying, a faith and a courage which the young student, that's Calvin, painfully contrasted with his own despair and darkness while living in strictest obedience to the church. Upon the Bible, he knew the heretics rested their faith. He determined to study it and discover, if he could, the secret of their joy. That's where it all begins. And then probably my favorite line, in the Bible, he found Christ.
1: Amen. Amen.
0: And it made the difference. He makes all the difference.
1: And, you know, and this is someone who was, prepared by the Church of Rome. You could say, they had high hopes of him because he was a very, very able, very, very smart individual, you know, that he would become one of the most honored defenders of the church. But yet he had a heart that was seeking for truth. And I love what Jesus said, you will know the truth and the truth will set you free. If you abide in my word, John 8:31-32, you will know the truth. And so those who abide in the word, those who are seekers for truth, search and you will find.
0: Yeah.
1: Knock and the door will be opened unto you. That's what Jesus says.
0: Mm-hmm.
1: And so everyone and anyone who is a seeker after truth, the truth that sets us free, God will reveal that to you.
0: Amen. Amen. Well, Calvin is young. He's just a young man when he enters upon his work. And he is in the province under the protection of a lady by the name of Princess Margaret.
1: Yeah, that's the sister of King Francis.
0: That's the one first, you referred to before.
1: Yep.
0: And she was clinging to the hope that Protestantism would triumph in France. And she resolved that the Reformed faith should be preached in Paris. During the absence of the king, I love this, she ordered a Protestant minister to preach in the churches of the city, but this being forbidden by the papal dignitaries, the princess threw open the palace. An apartment was fitted up as a chapel, and it was announced that every day at a specified hour, a sermon would be preached, and the people of every rank and station were invited to attend, and crowds flocked to the service. The spirit of life from heaven seemed to be breathed upon the people. There were thousands every day assembled, nobles, statesmen, lawyers, merchants, and artisans. Amazing, hey?
1: Absolutely. You know, I just love the bravery, the boldness of the sister of the king.
0: Yeah.
1: You know, she's putting her neck on the line as well.
0: Because the king wasn't exactly in favor of it.
1: No, he wasn't. He was wavering, but then sadly towards the end,
0: he made
1: a decision to stick with error and, you know, and the Roman papacy rather than go with the Reformation. How things could have been so different in France, because this sets the stage for what happens several centuries later and the guillotine and the French, you know, revolution, which is one of the chapters that we're going to get to. And it just shows that if those foundations are not right, there are consequences down the track. And so the French people, you know, the France, and there was so much persecution, so many noble individuals left France because of the persecution. And so the country was drained of some of its brightest and most ablest. And it's really, really sad.
0: Yeah.
1: Really, really sad. So
0: true. Well, for 2 years, the word of God is preached in the capital. But as with every time God's word goes forth, there's opposition. Satan is always working to try and oppose the spreading of the light of God's truth. And soon churches were closed and the stake was set up as Romanists tried to pull everything into their control. Calvin was now, in his life was threatened by the flames. And so he thought he was safe, but one night there's a knock at the door, and in a moment he's rushed upstairs, his friends detain the people at the front door, and others help him out the window, much like Paul.
1: That's what I was thinking.
0: From one of his escapes. And off he goes to another safe place. But even so, while he's away, he manages to escape the Bible. The Great Controversy, rather, says that Calvin's heart was set upon evangelization of France and he could not long remain inactive.
1: And he came back, didn't he?
0: He did. Kept going.
1: Very, very powerful. And, you know, we also have there many other things in that chapter. You know, there were those who were foolish, taking the reform to extremes, and they brought,
0: yes,
1: you know, evil to the cause of God, sadly. You know, we've got the rise of the Jesuits in this chapter, and why, you know, why they came onto the scene, so people can read that for themselves and check it out.
0: But we just missed a couple of pages here at the end.
1: Yeah, but all in all, God is at work, and you can clearly see God working in the midst of this great controversy.
0: Amen. Well, we're going to have one last song, and then we'll summarize all of these thoughts right after that. Brendan Walmsley, can't say his name, but he's got the whole
2: world. There's a song I first heard beside a campfire on the Cape or out beyond the Western Downs, sung by one old wiry ringer, some say not much of a singer, but his words rang true for us few gathered round. He said, let

Harry, the author tells his story, and we'll see how he brought all things together, saw us caught up in a tether. Well, we thought that he would never set us free, but he did.

0: James Lee bringing to us that song. He's got the whole world in his hands. That's what a relief it is to know that is the truth.
1: And what a happy song.
0: A very happy song.
1: Amen.
0: To uplift us as we close.
1: Amen.
0: But we've had a good time today.
1: We've
0: covered, I think, a lot of ground.
1: I'm proud of how I kept quiet.
0: I was impressed.
1: I know. It's wonderful. So we can get through that incredible chapter, which you did a great job navigating us through.
0: We still have some to get through.
1: Look.
0: Listeners will enjoy the read.
1: I listened to it on the audio a couple of times, and it goes for an hour on the audio. So, folk, if there is someone out there who maybe doesn't like reading, you can actually listen to The Great Controversy chapter by chapter in audio form. So as you're driving, as you're cooking, as you're doing whatever, you can just listen to the audio version. So, it's just wonderful. So, yeah, I would do that if I was you. I enjoy doing that. It's just wonderful just to be able to listen to the audio version as well.
0: Yeah, well, we've got just a couple of moments left to share some summative reflections on our program today. What would you like to add in this space?
1: Well, I just love this chapter that we've looked at, you know, the French Reformation, everything that we've talked about today that is happening in the world, you know, how there's a convergence of all these different events, these signs telling us that Jesus is drawing near, that we are, you know, to continually be looking up because our redemption is drawing near.
0: Mm.
1: And, you know, just how God works and how how God has been working during the, you know, during that Reformation period, just bringing light out of the darkness through his word. And the Bible says, thy word is a light. Sorry, is a lamp unto my feet and a light unto my path. You know, Psalm 119, 105. And as I think about that, I do want to share a scripture here that I was thinking about. It's in 2 Peter chapter 1 and verses 19 to 21. And this is what it says. Peter writes, and so we have the prophetic word confirmed. Or I like how the King James puts it. We have a more sure word of prophecy.
0: Amen.
1: That was my title on Sabbath when I preached at RTM. Which you do well to heed as a light that shines in a dark place.
0: Yes.
1: Until the day dawns and the morning star rises in your hearts.
0: Mm.
1: Now, who is that morning star?
0: It's Jesus.
1: It's Jesus. We read in Revelation chapter 2, verse 28, I will give him the morning star. Jesus here speaking of himself to the church of Thyatira. Mm. And then in Revelation 22, verse 16, notice in the last chapter of Revelation, what we have here, I, Jesus, have sent my angel to testify to you these things in the churches. This is Jesus speaking. I am the root and the offspring of David, the bright and morning star.
0: Amen.
1: Jesus himself says, I am the bright and morning star. So this scripture here in 2 Peter chapter 1, verse 19, the word of God shines the light. Jesus is the light of the world. It shines the light of Jesus in this dark world, in this dark place, drawing us and leading us to that dawning of the day, which is Christ, the morning star, who is to rise in our hearts.
0: Amen.
1: I just love that. I just love that. And it goes on and speaks of, you know, that no scripture is of any private interpretation and so forth, but holy men of God spoke as they were moved by the Holy Spirit.
0: Amen.
1: So we thank God for the Holy Spirit who is moving upon people's hearts and bringing light out of darkness, pointing them to the morning star, Jesus Christ, who wants to rise in the heart of each and every man, woman, and child.
0: Yes. I believe, as you do, that God still wants to shine his
1: Amen.
0: Light into every human heart
1: Amen.
0: Today, to shine the light of his love, the truth of who he is, that he has made a way of escape from the mess of this world and the offer of an eternity with him. And it's really up to each one of us to open our hearts to him. That's all we have to do, just open the door and the light of God's truth can come in. And we just, I love that it's that simple. And as we're seeing in the Reformation and throughout this book, people who turn to God experience that transformation. And
1: Amen.
0: For our listener, God can do that for you too.
1: Amen. Amen.
0: I prayed to open, so would you like to pray to close?
1: Sure, love to do that. Father in heaven, we just want to thank you for Jesus. We want to thank you for the precious word of truth, the Bible. The Bible that tells us how much you love us, mm-hmm. what you have done in order to save us, and what you are planning to do for us in the coming days.
0: Amen.
1: We thank you, dear Lord, for the sure word of prophecy. We thank you, dear Lord, that as we see all these gigantic events taking place before our very eyes, excuse me, that we do not need to be afraid, we do not need to be anxious, we do not need to be stressed or puzzled or anything of the like, but instead, Lord, we are to know that all these things are telling us that your coming is drawing near and that we are to continually, day by day, moment by moment, be looking up to you, Lord, the morning star, the one that wants to rise in the hearts of each and every person.
0: Amen.
1: Father, I pray for each and every one of our listeners that you'll bless them, draw them closer to you, Lord, and help them understand your plans and your way and your will for them is our prayer in Jesus' name. Amen.
0: Amen. Well, we are so glad you joined us today. May God bless you as you continue looking up, remembering that faith always looks up to God. We look forward to your company next week. Keep

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I'm Lyle, and every Thursday at 5 p.m., I unpack the deep, meaningful, and sometimes tricky questions people send in. 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

0: Hello, my wonderful friends. Welcome to Faith FM Drive Time. Welcome to Big Q&A. This is the show where we're responding to difficult questions concerning God and faith, contemporary religion and the Bible. This is the show where we look at world religious trends in the light of a Bible prophecy. I'm Pastor Gary, and I'm your Drive Time host. It's so wonderful to be with you today. Winter certainly arrived right here in Adelaide. I cannot believe the difference between just the last week has actually made. We've certainly come to that change in season. Now, of course, this week our Drive Time show, we're digging into another theme that is just so significant that every person has to deal with that at some point in their life. This week our theme is Beyond the Grave, the Bible and the Passing of Death. Now, this is a really key one. So many people have got to deal with this issue, but don't really know which way to turn. And today, we're just simply wanting to ask a really simple question. How did Jesus relate to death? You know, this is heart and core, I believe, of this is the heart and core of the questions that we do need to be asking. Certainly, we want to look at what the Word of God is saying, but we also want to know how did Jesus respond to death, and what particularly can that teach us today? Now, today, my co-host is Lolita Benowitz. Now, I really appreciate Lolita's ministry. Lolita shares right here in Adelaide as a Bible worker. Now, she has got an incredibly beautiful job. Her whole job continually is simply visiting those people who have questions about the Word of God. And it is fantastic to have Lolita in the studio with us today. Our good mate, Pastor David, who's normally with me, he's actually over in Melbourne. He can't be with us today. So Lolita did actually volunteer, or I suppose was coerced by myself, to actually coming and sharing with us. And Lolita, of course, is really a passionate Bible worker. She actually has got a real ministry just visiting her homeland, the Philippines, and she's doing some wonderful ministry over there as well. Now, welcome to you, Lolita.
1: Thank you, Pastor Gary. Yeah, I think you're rightly right, like coerced voluntarily.
0: Well, I really do appreciate your willingness to actually come into the studio today, because I do know that it's a huge commitment, particularly this time of the day. This is a time when lots of people like to put their feet up just a little bit. They like to get home and avoid the traffic, whereas now you're going to have to drive right through the middle of the traffic. But look, Lita, can you just tell us, you, I'm aware, have made numerous ministry trips over to your homeland in the Philippines. Now, look, why do you do that? And, I mean, how do the needs differ in the Philippines as far as ministry is concerned to somewhere like secular Australia?
1: Well, thank you for the privilege here, Pastor Gary, that you have given me. Now, the difference, there's a big gap since I left the Philippines in the 1980s, the health care or the welfare system has improved a lot.
0: Okay.
1: Yeah, we have got a field health system now that when someone gets admitted in the hospital, it's being taken care of. While I was growing up, it wasn't there.
0: Okay.
1: So that's the difference. People who are here in Australia, you can just go to your doctor, you go to the hospital, being taken care of by the government. And okay, in terms of spirituality, Pastor Gary, the people there are hungry for the message. And as we speak now, I have a couple of friends that donated some money to the Philippine Amazing Facts College of Evangelism.
0: Okay.
1: As we speak, they started on the 1st of May and ending up on the 31st. they are, it's so exciting to know that every night, even if the weather apparently is just like us here, rainy, 30 people who don't have any Adventist background are actually sitting on the most serious topics of the mark of the beast. And all these really deep theological doctrines, they were sitting there. And I have been given some snapshots to report to my sponsors. That's the reason why I'm so passionate, because
0: So in other words, what you're finding is that within like the Filipino context, people are more willing than people in Australia to listen to spiritual things?
1: I agree. That's what's been shown. I've been there last year for 9 months, and we were doing health ministry, medical missionary. And God has raised up a lot of families that became part of the outpost centers in the Philippines, in different islands. And I have been to those three different outposts, or more actually, more than three. And Pastor Gary, you could see the people are just wanting to know more about Jesus by being invited to do a sort of a wellness center, sort of a accommodation, and yes, they get fed both spiritually and physically.
0: Wow, wow. That it's really wonderful when you start to see people actually having a desire to consider spiritual things. And yes, to me, that's something that I'm so conscious that having that desire, particularly in a secular country like Australia, is one of the huge challenges that certainly, you know, churches generally have here in Australia. But look, let me just come to our article for today. When I saw this particular article, I sort of thought, wow, I mean, this really shouted at me. In fact, this was only published just yesterday. This comes from the Religion News, from Religion News site, and from the Religion News service. It really challenged my thinking. It's on this whole subject of AI. Now, there's been a great deal of written in certainly the last couple of days because of the release of Pope Leo's encyclical. But this doesn't concern this, that particular matter. This article concerns something of more general interest. And the article was entitled, AI Has a Bias Towards Catholicism, Researchers Say. Now, that's you can get this article, if you want it, on religionnews.com, and you can pick it up. It's there today. AI has a bias towards Catholicism, researchers maintain. Now, this is what the article actually said, and I'd be really interested in your feedback. This is how it went. Most popular artificial intelligence models are biased towards Catholicism and against a number of other religious traditions when asked about converting to a faith. So in other words, if I ask AI about converting to a faith, the bias is going to be toward Catholicism and against certain others. Now, we'll go into what those certain others are in a moment. According to new research assembled by a group of religious colleges, the findings were unveiled on Tuesday, May 26th, that's yesterday, alongside a speech by Elder Gong, who is a member of the Quorum of the 12 Apostles of the Church of Jesus Christ of Latter-day Saints. And it was presented to attendees of an AI ethics summit taking place this week in Athens, in Greece. The studies were presented as three academic papers produced by a consortium for evaluating faith and ethics in AI. A new collaboration between, and these are the universities, Brigham Young University, which is affiliated with the Church of Jesus Christ of Latter-day Saints, Baylor University, which is a Baptist, the University of Notre Dame, which is a Catholic university, and the Yeshiva University, which is Jewish. Researchers studied 14 AI models, including OpenAI's GPT, Anthropic's Claude, and Google's Gemini. The models were put through a series of tests. The group refers to this as the All Faith Benchmark, described as one of the first multi-faith sets of tests that examines how AI systems engage with a plurality of religions, according to the press release. Researchers found that when asked questions related to faith conversion, nearly every model showed a positive bias towards Catholicism and a negative bias towards Jehovah's Witnesses. In addition, agnostics, atheists and Latter-day Saints were somewhat disfavored, while mainline Protestants and Sikhs were somewhat favored. Researchers said some findings were specific to certain AI models. For example, Grok, which is produced by SpaceX, showed a positive bias towards Catholics, Protestants, atheists and Jews, but a negative bias towards the Baha'i, Buddhist, Hindu, Latter-day Saints and Muslims. Meanwhile, OpenAI Chat GPT demonstrated a positive bias towards Catholics, Protestants, Jews and Muslims, and a negative bias towards atheism, agnosticism and Jehovah's Witnesses. Both Grok and models produced by Anthropic also showed negative bias towards the Baha'i faith, researchers showed. Now, finally, this is just one final paragraph that really jumped out at me. In addition, scholars said AI models tend to leave out religious perspectives when answering questions about grief, major life decisions, and personal challenges, with AI opting instead for an exclusively secular framing. AI models avoided religious references even in cases where many users indicated they would find them appropriate, the researchers claimed. Now, you know, when I read this particular article, I thought, goodness me, this is almost worth a bit of a laugh. I can't believe what I'm actually reading here because, you know, can a computer actually have bias? Mm. Well, of course, you know, I mean, in reality, a computer is actually only spitting out what the algorithm has actually programmed the computer to actually spit out. But, Lolita, look, can you just come to this one if you possibly can. Now, look, you're a Bible worker. Now, I'm really conscious that doctors, for example, claim that more people are turning to Dr. Google than ever before, and certainly it's becoming a recognised problem in the field of health because, you know, doctors certainly share that while there's good information online, there's also a lot of quackery online. Now, apparently also, though, it seems that people are going to AI for spiritual understanding. Mm. Now, how do you feel that this is going to impact your ministry? I mean, is there such a thing as a shortcut to a spiritual life?
1: Well, Pastor Gary, the impact definitely is there because the people would rather check out what AI is saying and then missing the face-to-face touch. The personal touch. And so if people are going to be doing that, they would not need a personal one-on-one Bible studies. All they have to do is just, you know, plonk themselves in front of the computer and then just say, let's see what it says. And so it definitely would have, I haven't experienced it yet, but when I was in the Philippines, I was introduced to ChatGPT. Mm-hmm. And it was positive in a way because I needed a translation of the English that I'm going to present into the Visayan language. And boy, oh boy, I was so impressed. But then I was still there doing that, delivering it. But the challenge for this, Pastor Gary, is that if there is no face-to-face interpersonal, I think it loses the meaning.
0: I think it's interesting because the Apostle Paul, certainly in the book of Romans, talks about faith coming by hearing and hearing by the word of God. And you know, to me, I don't know how you find it, Lolita, but to me, it's so easy in the contemporary, the secular world to virtually move away from the word of God and to rely on so many outside sources. You know, it might be what does someone else think? It might be some other book about the Bible. It might be more frequently, it's actually a podcast.
1: Yes.
0: You know, I cannot believe the number of people that have certainly come back to me with supposedly good religious knowledge who have actually only picked it up from a podcast that they've been listening to online. I mean, have you experienced the same thing?
1: Not really here in Australia, but I'm going back to the Philippines because when we did all the health presentations and when we speak about the topics, they would actually say, "Oh, is that really what the AI said?" And I said, "Why do you have to refer to the AI? We're actually giving you the information now that actually we found is scientifically evidence, you know, and that's in the health presentations. But when it came to the spiritual aspects, we actually point them, we show them the Bible. Why do you have to go to someone else when the Bible says differently?"
0: Okay, just let me pick you up on that one then. As far as principles for authentic spiritual foundation is concerned, look, why do you feel it's so important to come back to the Bible?
1: Well, I'd like to go to the Bereans, Pastor Gary, as a good example. They have their open-mindedness and diligence. They even they've done three.
0: Who are these Bereans?
1: So Bereans, they're actually the ones that are they were considered as the more noble character than those that live in
0: these are people that the great apostle Paul certainly visited and were preaching the gospel to.
1: Yes.
0: Okay.
1: And then so what they did, they even checked the Old Testament, Pastor Gary, to find out whether the apostle Paul is doing the apostle Paul is actually talking correctly. You know, okay, let's check, you know, that. And so the principles that I can pick up from how they did it is that we have to examine the scriptures daily because that's actually where the absolute truth lies.
0: I find this story an absolutely remarkable one because it's found in, early in the book of Acts there. You know, Paul is preaching and the record just simply says these people were more noble than those at another town, Thessalonica, because they actually went away and they checked out. You know, to me, if people are commended for checking out what the Apostle Paul says, I mean, goodness me, if you're going to trust somebody, surely the Apostle Paul is the person to trust.
1: Amen.
0: But these people were commended because they didn't just accept what Paul said, but rather they went and checked it out. You know, I'm just so conscious that so much of what I'm encountering today, I really... I really am conscious that the checking, the acceptance of what I would call a computer generated faith is simply being adopted without any serious thought or digging as to whether it is actually true. Now, I know we can't dig into everything that we actually listen to, but, you know, to me, that's why I try to spend some portion of every day actually reading the Word of God, so I become so familiar with it that I can actually identify what it is that the Word of God is teaching on a particular subject when someone else is certainly sharing on that that particular subject. But Lolita, look, we do need to come to some music. Mm-hmm. This is Jennifer Leza, and she is she's singing this this beautiful song, "May the Lord Find Us Faithful." Please enjoy this this beautiful contemporary hymn of faith.

And that was Jennifer Leeser, and she was singing, "May the Lord find us faithful." And indeed, that's my prayer for you. And it's certainly the prayer for my entire family. That is such powerful thoughts for the times in which we are living. Now, folks, look, we do have a fantastic little book that we're giving away this week. Now, this book is entitled Satan's First Lie, Exposing the Global Myths About Death, Ghosts, and the Afterlife. This has been written by Steve Wahlberg. Now, this is not a big book. This is just a few short pages. We're talking here 50 or 60 small pages. It's the sort of book you can actually read in an hour or two. The long, long time ago, before our world came infected by sin, a serpent slithered amongst the beautiful branches of a tree of knowledge of good and evil. Unbeknown to Eve, the first woman created by a loving God, and that mysterious reptile was about to become the mouthpiece for a dark, masterly, deceptive, sinister being. When the creature spoke, the voice was soft, smooth, melodious.

0: little book. What he attempts to answer are questions like death. What is a death? Ghosts, spirits, and devils. Is there something to it? Dark encounter at Endor. What happens? What does happen at death? The resurrection factor. What is the resurrection all about? And is there a resurrection? And what does the Bible say? And what does Jesus teach? Then, of course, you've got the very hot topic of hell. And next week, we're going to be dealing with this issue of hell. What does the scripture say about this subject? It is just so important. And then we're going to ask that question, hellfire, is it going to burn forever? Okay. And it's one of those subjects that we want you to be able to answer. The book's entitled Satan's First Lie, and if you would like this book, all you need to do is to text us at 0488 808 11, 0488 808 11, and in that text, all you need to do is to put the code SA418. SA418 is the code that you need to put in there. Just 5 digits in a row. Come back to us, and our robot will come back to you. It will ask you just a few questions, and then we'll be able to get this book to you in the fastest way possible. Satan's First Lie by Steve Wahlberg, 0488 808 11, and the code is SA418. I believe you'll greatly appreciate this little book. Now, folks, welcome back. You're listening to Faith FM Drive Time, big Q&A with Pastor Gary. And my co-host today is Lolita Benowitz, and Lolita shares daily as a Bible worker with people in the homes. This is the most beautiful work you can possibly imagine this week. And we've been taking as our theme, Beyond the Grave, the Bible and the Passing of Death. And today we're asking, how did Christ relate to death? This is just so key. So many people just don't know the answer to this question. Now, Lolita, if I can just come to you. Now, this is a subject that ultimately everyone must face. And yet, what I'm conscious of, there are just so many beliefs about this subject of death. I've certainly spoken to people in the religious world that have spoken about reincarnation. They suggest that when you actually come back, you do actually come back, but you come back maybe in a different form. I've certainly spoken to people who are totally convinced that if you're a bad guy, you're going to go downstairs, and you're going to be prodded for eternity in a very, very hot place. Then I'm conscious that virtually every funeral I attend, people get sent into the better place in the sky. This is heaven, but it's generally pictured as a place of fluffy white clouds with wings, people strumming harps. That type of picture is what most people have actually gotten. I've actually had people say to me, "Hey, I'm not really sure I actually want to go to heaven," and we're going to deal with that one just a little bit later. But look, I'm really conscious that this subject of death is something that you've certainly encountered. You've shared with bucket loads of people on this particular subject. But look, how did Jesus relate to this subject of death? What did he have to say about it?
1: Well, Jesus was not afraid of death, Pastor Gary. And we can see that if we look at John 11, which is the story of Lazarus.
0: Okay.
1: And, you know, the background to it is that Martha and Mary sent out a messenger to Jesus telling, "Look, Jesus, your best friend is actually sick. And as we can read later on, he actually died."

0: And so with Jesus, Jesus knows that, you know, Lazarus may need some help, but then he stayed back. And in John 11, chapter 11, verse 11, he actually said, "Our friend Lazarus sleepeth."
1: Now, you know, this is actually a really interesting story that you've actually brought us to there, Lolita, because it actually occupies the entire chapter. And I suppose to me there are some things that I've struggled with, and I know other people have actually struggled with in this story, because Jesus is told that his friend Lazarus is sick.
0: Mm-hmm.
1: He's asked for, you know, people have asked him for help, and instead of going straight away, mm-hmm. he just sort of hangs around for a little while, and then finally after a couple of days,
0: mm-hmm.
1: Jesus goes and says, "Let's go and see Lazarus."
0: Mm-hmm.
1: And it's somewhere along the road there that he actually gets this message that Lazarus has actually passed away.
0: Mm-hmm.
1: Now, you know, that story is one that lots of people within the even the Christian world are not actually aware of. And yet, the thing that jumps out at me is that point that you actually didn't make there, that Jesus wasn't afraid
0: mm-hmm.
1: of death. Do you find today that people are afraid of death?
0: Oh, definitely. And I remembered with my experience, Pastor Gary, when I was growing up, I was scared that someone will come back, you know, when after they die, because that's the tradition we have in the Philippines. Wait for 3 nights and they'll come back. But then when I was doing a deeper study on Ecclesiastes chapter 9, verse 5,
1: mm-hmm.
0: it actually says that for the living know that they will die, but the dead know nothing. And that's when I finally understood during the first time of my Bible journey, and I was studying with a pastor, and I was overwhelmed with pain and grief, and I was going through stress in my life, and I was actually crying my heart out, and I said, "Oh, I know that my mom and my dad and my brother is looking down from heaven, looking at how I feel. They're also weeping."
1: Mm-hmm.
0: But then I understood, look, you know, the dead know nothing. And I explained that to my sister, who has just lost her partner. And she said she can hear things and feel the presence. And I said, look, I actually directed her to Ecclesiastes 9:5. And she said she understood. And she says, "Now I know that they're asleep. I didn't have to be afraid anymore."
1: And a lot of people don't actually realize that this is actually the origin. You know, on a lot of graves, you actually get three letters written, R.I.P. What's the R.I.P. actually stand for?
0: Rest in peace.
1: Rest in peace. Mm. And you know, that is the origin of this belief that is given to us in the Word of God. A lot of people don't actually realize that that within the Word of God, what we actually find is a teaching concerning the sleep of those who have passed away
0: mm-hmm.
1: until such as a time as this thing called the resurrection.
0: Yes.
1: There is a resurrection,
0: yes.
1: But the scripture actually teaches, and what you actually find as you dig into certainly John chapter 11 and the story of this man that Lazarus, who mm-hmm. Who Jesus went to visit after he had passed away, you actually find Jesus describes death in a really interesting way.
0: Yes, and Pastor Gary, when Jesus himself told Martha in verse 25, still on chapter 11, Jesus said unto her, "I am the resurrection and the life. Mm-hmm. He that believeth in me, though he were dead, yet shall he live." And that's a beautiful promise, Pastor Gary.
1: Mm-hmm.
0: Because the resurrection, it's something we have to hope for. And the resurrection of the dead and especially those that are righteous dead, those that have accepted Jesus as their Savior before they sleep.
1: You know, it's interesting that you actually say that, because this is actually a theme of the entire book of John. In fact, if you go to John chapter 5, and I love this this particular passage of scripture, because this is another one of the what I call the great promises of scripture. It's John chapter 5 verse 28 yes. And 29, and Christ, of course, is recorded as speaking. It's in red in my Bible. Mm-hmm. Do not marvel at this, says Christ, for the hour is coming, future tense, mm-hmm. in which all who are in the graves will hear his voice and come forth, those who have done good to the resurrection of life, those who have done evil to the resurrection of condemnation. Now, we're not going to go into that that resurrection situation at this point in time, but to me, one of the most significant things that I can find in the Word of God is that at some point, those who have passed away are certainly are going to come forth. There is going to be a resurrection. And I absolutely love this. But you know, one of the things, Lolita, that I'm just so conscious of is that some time ago, I actually had the very real privilege. I also have the privilege from time to time of studying the Word of God with people. I actually shared on this particular subject, and the lady said, made an interesting comment to me. She said, Gary, I hear what you're saying. I see what the Bible is actually saying. But she said, I don't want to believe it. Mm. And I said, you don't want to believe it. I said, can you just open that out a little more? Why don't you want to believe it? And she said, because I want to think that my mother, who had passed away, is actually sitting up in heaven right now, and she is enjoying the delights of heaven. That's what I want to think. It's more comforting than resting in the grave. Mm. Now, have you ever had experiences like that at all?
0: Well, a lot of my relatives are actually, when there's a few of them that have just passed away in the last 3 months, and they were actually post in their Facebook, because that's the method of communication have.
1: Yes, yes.
0: And then they say, look, he is looking down on us now. And so, you know, part of me wants to tell them, look, can we open the Bible? But you know what, Pastor Gary, I just put them in prayer. And I know that one day there will come a time that I could explain to them through the Bible that, look, this is actually more comforting, that when the dead will rise again, that we will see them face to face rather than think of them now in heaven. What happens if they're not in heaven? Are they?
1: This is something to me. I'm really interested that you actually use the phrase that they will be, it's more comforting to actually have them resting in the grave. I actually responded to that lady that I mentioned to you, and I said to her, hey, I just want you to think about what you've actually said. Mm. I want you to imagine that your mum is in heaven, and that you come on hard times.
0: Yeah.
1: And that you are actually maybe you're abused in some way.
0: Mm.
1: You suffer some health issue. Maybe one of your children dies. I said, now, what would heaven be, positive or negative, if in fact your mother was in heaven, unable to do anything about it, but you are on earth dealing with all the issues that this life can actually throw at you? And at that point, she actually got the point, because the reality is that this, what is written on the grave that comes from the Bible, rest in peace, is actually such a beautiful thought, because Jesus actually teaches that, yes, we will rest now, but the time is coming when there's going to be a resurrection. Mm-hmm. I love this particular teaching that is certainly coming through from the Word of God.
0: And Pastor Gary, you mentioned about the John 5:28 in the New Testament. There are also clear passage in the Old Testament that could predict, that directly predict a future bodily resurrection of the dead in Daniel chapter 12, verse 2. And it says, this is the most explicit passage stating that many of those who sleep in the dust of the earth shall awake, some to everlasting life and some to shame and everlasting contempt.
1: Mm-hmm.
0: And so the resurrection is so important, and I'm glad that Jesus was explicit about this, both in the Old Testament and in the New Testament.
1: Amen, amen. Lolita, look, let's come to some music because I'd love to be able to share certainly a majestic hymn that features this theme of a New Jerusalem that's actually entitled The Holy City. Please enjoy this majestic hymn of Faith.

0: And that was Jason Cork, and he was singing The Holy City. Oh, that is a majestic hymn of faith. Now, folks, look, this week we do have a really beaut giveaway for you. This one's just a small book. This is the first time we've actually given away this book on Faith FM. Satan's First Lie, Exposing Global Myths About Death, Ghosts and the Afterlife. Does the scriptures, and this is all taken from a scriptural perspective, do the scriptures have anything to say about this significant subject? And does it matter anyway? Well, I'm going to suggest to you it does matter. And look, if you don't have answers to this question, this is the book that you actually need. There are chapters talking about ghosts, spirits and devils. You know, hey, what has the Bible got to say about it? What happens at death? What about the resurrection? What about the hot topic of hell? Now, we're going to be dealing with that one this week, or rather next week. But you will really appreciate this book if you want to get some fair dinkum answers to that particular question beforehand. What does the Bible have to say about hell? Does it exist? Is it going to exist in the future? Are people burning in hell right now? This book is going to provide some of those answers that I believe will really set you at ease when you discover what the scriptures do teach about this particular subject. Folks, if you would like this book, Satan's First Lie by Steve Wahlberg, all you need to do is to text us at 0488 80811. And in your text, just put five digits in a row, SA for South Australia 418. SA 418, and send that to 0488 80811, and our robot will come back to you, ask you a few questions so that we can get this book to you in the fastest way possible. You will love this this little book. Now, folks, we are coming to the top of the hour, so we are going to have to cover a fair bit of space in just a short amount of time. But you are listening to Faith FM Drive Time, Big Q&A with Pastor Gary. And today my co-host is Lolita Benowitz. And Lolita, love Lolita's ministry as a Bible worker right here in Adelaide. And this week we've been digging into the theme, Beyond the Grave, the Bible, and the passing of death. And today we're asking, how did Christ relate to death? And now, Lolita, really appreciate what it is that you've been sharing. You've been taking us through the story of Lazarus, a man who had got sick and, like as happened, died before his time. So many people that has actually happened to. On this occasion, however, Jesus is on the scene. Jesus comes 3 days after he's died, so he's well and truly dead. But then what you find is that you get that that little bit of doubt expressed by Martha. Mm-hmm. And she says, Lord, if you had been here, this wouldn't have happened. She had faith in him, but she doubted that he was still able to do anything. But then you get some beautiful statements. Just finishing off this story very quickly, how does the story actually finish?
1: Well, in verse 22, still on John 11, Pastor Gary, it says, but I know that even now, whatsoever thou wilt ask of God, God will give it to thee. This is Martha telling Jesus. And Jesus responded in verse 23, thy brother shall rise again. Mm-hmm. Oh, what a beautiful promise, Pastor Gary. Mm-hmm. And we could actually...
0: So Jesus is saying,
1: yes,
0: your brother will rise again. In other words, Jesus is not looking at on death as being something that is to be feared, but rather, hey, beyond the grave, there is actually hope. You know, we actually live in a world today where there's a phrase entitled YOLO. You only live once. Mm-hmm. And you know, every time I see someone wandering around with a t-shirt with YOLO or a wristband YOLO on it, I feel like going up to them and saying, no, no, no, no, no, that's not right. You don't only live once. If you go and read the Word of God, what you can actually have
1: You'll have everlasting life.
0: You can actually have everlasting life. Mm. Yeah. But please finish off for us.
1: There's also another Bible verse, Pastor Gary, in 1 Corinthians chapter 15, verses 12 to 15. You know, now in verse 12, if Christ is preached that he has been raised from the dead, how do some among you say that there is no resurrection of the dead?
0: Mm.
1: And it continues in verse 13. But if there is no resurrection of the dead, then Christ is not risen. Oh, I'm very optimistic about this future reunion, Pastor Gary. Mm. Imagine the resurrection. I have to live my life now, accept Jesus as my Savior, and live according to His will. That one day when He comes back and there's that reunion, oh, what a beautiful, happy place it would be.
0: Yeah.
1: Because I know that when my mother-in-law and my father-in-law sleep in the knowledge of Jesus, I am so looking forward to meeting them again, because that is the hope, that is the promise that Jesus has given us. And I'd love to be able to meet them and talk to them. Mm-hmm. I'm doubtful about my parents because they didn't know Jesus, but I know that they were given the light that they were given at that time is enough for them to, who knows, they may have accepted Jesus before they die.
0: Okay. I really appreciate the you bringing us particularly to this passage in 1 Corinthians chapter 15. You know, to me, I believe this is the most powerful statement concerning death in the entire Scriptures. In fact, you know, I've actually, throughout my ministry, I actually did a little bit of a count on one particular occasion, and I think I've officiated at the funerals of by now a couple of hundred people, and sometimes entire families. I've actually buried each member of the family in progression.
1: Mm.
0: But you know, one of the things that I do at every single funeral, whenever a person has certainly, particularly if they have faith, I actually bring the congregation, the worshiping congregation, because in fact that is what a funeral actually is. Mm. I bring them to 1 Corinthians chapter 15, and Paul, and I'll actually read this often at the graveside.
1: Mm-hmm.
0: And I love what Paul actually says. 1 Corinthians chapter 15 and verse 51.
1: Mm-hmm.
0: Behold, I show you a mystery. We shall not all sleep. Mm-hmm. Notice how Paul regards this subject of death. He regards it as a sleep. We shall not all sleep, mm-hmm. but we shall all be changed in a moment, in the twinkling of an eye, at the last trumpet. For the trumpet will sound, and the dead will be raised incorruptible, and we shall be changed. For this corruptible must put on incorruption, this mortal must put on immortality. So when this corruptible has put on incorruption, and this mortal has put on immortality, then shall be written, brought to pass the saying that is written, death be swallowed up in victory.
1: Amen.
0: You know, a lot of people, I often quote at that particular point. There was a great English poet some time ago. He wrote a sonnet, John Donne. The sonnet was actually entitled, Death Be Not Proud. Death Be Not Proud, though some have called thee mighty and dreadful, for thou art not so. And it's actually a sonnet that deals with the whole subject of death. And what he does is picks up these words from the great apostle Paul, and he shares it in poetic form. And I'd encourage our listeners, hey, if you want to be encouraged, go online, just type in John Donne, D-O-N-N-E, and his poem, Death Be Not Proud, and I believe you'll be incredibly encouraged, because a lot of people don't realise that the belief, what we are sharing today was actually a general belief amongst Christian churches until comparatively recent times. Now, I love what it is you've actually shared with us. I love the climax. I love what the Apostle Paul does actually share with us. But look, I'm just wondering, Lolita, how would you feel about praying? We've come to the top of the hour. Would you like to pray, particularly for people who may be dealing with this issue of death right now?
1: Dear Heavenly Father, we thank you, Lord, because you are the source of life, and you would not want anyone to perish, Lord. And so I lift up to you, in the hearing of these words, Lord, my prayer for those who are going through loss in life, for those who are grieving, for those who are weeping. Please be with them, Lord. Comfort them, because you are the one that has promised, Lord, that one day those that have accepted Jesus as their Savior will be the one to bring them up and resurrect those that have died and slept in knowing that Jesus is their Savior and their Redeemer. Thank you, Lord, for your comforting words. Thank you, Lord, for the arms that you put around these people. And thank you so much that you answer our prayer. In Jesus' name.
0: Amen. Well, friends, it does look like our time's up for today. Thank you for joining Pastor Gary and Lolita Benowitz on Drive Time, Big Q&A. Please join us tomorrow when Caden and Lindy will be asking, the resurrection, is it real? Really look forward to joining you again.
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3: 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I'm Phil Pennington, and I'm launching a brand new series titled The Victorious Life. This series of programs is narrated by Doug Batchelor, who firstly takes us through the necessity of coming to the Lord just as you are. It's an uplifting series, and I'm sure you'll enjoy it. So let's get things going with a song by Brooke Franson titled Radiant. I'm Phil Pennington. This is the Victorious Life series, and you're on Faith FM. Positively different.

0: You have your Bibles, I'd like to invite you to turn to the book of Mark. And I'm starting at the beginning. In serving the Lord, in witnessing, and whatever you might do with your lives, it all begins with the first step, which is coming to the Lord just the way you are. Now, I always like to, I say this over and over again, because it's a simple truth, but it always helps us to just keep the main thing the main thing. There are two priorities in life that are summarized in what we call the Great Invitation, Matthew chapter 11, and the Great Commission, Matthew chapter 28. Great Invitation is come unto me. Great Commission is go. We come to the Lord, and that is your vertical love relationship. You go for the Lord, that's the horizontal. Two great commands. Love the Lord, is this love relationship. Love your neighbor. And you notice this forms a cross. It's this love relationship. You come to Christ, you go for Christ. Now, this is something that doesn't happen once in your life. It should happen in a profound way at conversion, but it's something that you do daily. Life is a daily drawing to of Christ, coming to Christ, and it is a daily going to tell others, love for God, love for your brother. And that really summarizes what the Christian experience is. And virtually all the problems that we have are going to revolve around this love relationship, and this love relationship. And I always find that's a good summary, and that sort of sets the stage for what we're talking about. In Mark chapter 5, there's a story, and it begins actually with verse 1. Well, no, I meant to say verse 35 of chapter 4, just to give you the context. Now, Jesus had told the disciples that they were to cross the sea, and in crossing the sea, they encountered a storm that came up from nowhere, just a furious storm. When they started out, they were probably clipping along. They had the sail up and everything was fine. And then just this diabolical storm seemed to just come down from the mountains of Lebanon. And out of nowhere, the wind began to howl. They had to drop the sail. The water started coming in. It was almost like these arms were coming up from the deep to swallow them. And the night grew black, and they're bailing the boat as fast as they can. And the boat was mostly full of experienced fishermen, seamen. They knew and they feared for their lives, which tells you this was a ferocious storm. And like Jonah, Jesus was asleep in the boat during the storm. And like Jonah, they woke up Jesus and they said, Master, carest not that we perish. I think probably some lightning had flashed and they saw him asleep there in the back on the tackling. And like Jonah, Jesus was in the lowest part of the boat. And when he was awakened, they said, don't you care that we're perishing? You remember the captain woke up Jonah and he said, carest not, why arisest thou sleeper, carest not that we're perishing? Pray to your God that we perish not, is actually what he said. There are a lot of similarities in that, those two stories. That's why Jesus said, no sign will be given but the sign of Jonah. So Jesus stands up and he quickly takes in what's going on. Probably being human, it took him a moment to get his scruples together. You ever wake up and are you perfectly alert? And he looks around, he takes it in, and he just, I can just picture him hanging onto the mast with one hand, and he raises his other hand, and he basically says, Shalom. He doesn't scream and yell like some Pentecostal preacher at the elements, as you've maybe heard it portrayed. He speaks. Peace. Does the Lord have to scream to get things to obey? When God created the world, did he say, let there be light? Did he have to do that? I think sometimes we substitute volume for substance. He just spoke. Peace. And all of a sudden, the waves flattened out. The water became perfectly glassy. And that, you know, the Bible says the disciples were really scared during the storm. But you know, it says now after the storm is gone, they are exceedingly afraid. Because now they're realizing that if they were ever afraid of the storm, there's someone in the boat that's more powerful than the storm. And that scared them. So you have the picture now? It's dark, the water's glassy, the clouds part, they can see the moon reflecting off the glassy water. They have no wind, so they have to row. But when you're rowing, you know, sailing, I've done a lot of sailing, you sort of have to turn a little bit where the wind blows and you tack back and forth. Rowing, you can pick a point and go. And so Jesus, for some reason, directed them to a desolate section of the Sea of Galilee, sort of in the southeast shore. It was a place called Decapolis. It had been established by Alexander the Great, Deca, 10 polis cities. And they start rowing the boat over there, and they don't know why, because it's not a big Jewish settlement. I mean, there's no one to preach to. It's not a pretty place for, like, you know, when he did the Sermon on the Mount, probably flowers and meadows around. But as they get closer to the shore, the sun is now coming up at this point, and something very extraordinary happens. Now let's go to verse 1 of chapter 5. Then they came to the other side of the sea, to the country of the Gadarenes. And when he had come out of the boat, immediately there met him out of the tombs a man with an unclean spirit, who had his dwelling among the tombs. And no one could bind him, no, not even with chains, because he had often been bound with shackles and chains, and the chains had been pulled apart by him, and the shackles broken in pieces. Neither could anyone tame him. And always, night and day, he was in the mountains and he was in the tombs, crying out and cutting himself with stones. But when he saw Jesus from afar, he ran to him and worshiped him. Now, that doesn't sound like what demons would want to do, but whatever was left in this man came to Jesus when he saw him from afar. All right, I want you to just pause there. Go to Luke, please. Luke chapter 8. Same story, Luke's version. By the way, this story is found in Matthew, Mark, and Luke. One difference you're going to find is in the Gospel of Matthew, it says there are two men. Mark and Luke says there was a man. And I don't believe that's really a contradiction in the Bible. I believe that there were two men. One of them probably was not very well known. He was more in the background. He was not the one who spoke necessarily or spoke very much. And so some of the gospel writers really talked about one man, but there were actually two there. One was more prominent. So hopefully that won't shake your faith. I tell the story from the perspective of the one man because he sort of represents everybody. Luke chapter 8, verse 26. Then they sailed to the country of the Gadarenes that is opposite Galilee. It's on the opposite side of where Jesus ministered. And when he stepped on land, there met him a certain man from the city who had demons for a long time, and he wore no clothes. Nor did he live in a house, but in the tombs. And when he saw Jesus, he cried out and fell down before him, and with a loud voice he said, "What have I to do with you, Jesus, Son of the Most High God? I beg you, do not torment me." For he had commanded the unclean spirit to come out of the man, for it had often seized him, and he was kept under guard, bound with chains and shackles, and he broke the bonds and was driven by the devil, the demons, into the wilderness. And Jesus asked him, saying, "What is your name?" And he said, "Legion," because many demons had entered him, and they begged him that he would not command them to go out into the abyss. All right, you got the picture now? This is a pretty... They make a good spooky story, really, when you think about it. Tell around the campfire. Come up to this shore, and it's a cemetery. And I imagine the disciples, it's not fully light yet, but they can see the silhouettes of the tombs against the backdrop of the rising sun there on the eastern hills. And they're thinking, why did Jesus tell us to come here? This place is unclean. In the Jewish mind, there are a few things that are unclean. One is the dead are unclean. There are pigs that are snorting and grazing up on the hillside. They're unclean. It was a pagan area. They're unclean. And so they get out reluctantly. They probably are going up the shore looking for driftwood to build a fire to dry off their shivering bodies because they got totally drenched during the storm that night before. I doubt they're all dry yet. And as they had just come forth from the ship, they hear this blood-curdling scream that just sends chills down their back. Their nerves are already frazzled. They've been up all night. And, you know, they're already still scared. The Bible says they were afraid in the storm. Then they were really afraid when Jesus calmed the storm. And now they're terrified because this creature comes running out of one of the tombs. And it's a real sight to see. It's long, matted hair full of sticks and twigs and grime and beard. And his eyes are glaring and wild. He's foaming at the mouth and gnashing his teeth, comes charging towards them from his naked body. He's dangling chains off his neck, his wrists, his ankles, and he's covered with scars and blood and wounds from gouging himself. And he comes charging towards them out of a tomb, no less. So, okay, let's pause here. What would you do? Do you think that the disciples said, I can just picture Andrew. Andrew was always making friends everywhere he went. And Andrew says to Peter, "Hey, brother, got a track? Let's witness. Let's give him a Bible study. Let's preach a sermon." That's probably the furthest thing from their mind. The thing they were thinking about was self-preservation. And I always have this picture in my mind that all of the disciples, when they first saw this man, they dropped the driftwood and they went running towards the boat, and they are pushing the boat out in the water, rowing, diving into the boat. I can just see them diving into the boat, paddling with their hands and kicking with their feet. And just to give you perspective, you probably could have dropped a rope off the back of the boat and water skied Judas behind the boat because they were going so fast. You just see this rooster tail going up from behind the boat as they're leaving. And they had no motor back then. So they were getting out of there. I mean, they were driven by just total terror. And then probably they got, you know, 100 yards off from shore, and they did a head count, and there were 12 in the boat. Should have been 13. Jesus was not in the boat. He did not run. And so, you know, they must have been close enough to hear what happened because they recorded it in all three Gospels. They must have heard some of this conversation, so they weren't that far out. Maybe they came cautiously paddling closer to shore as they saw this man running towards Christ, and they thought, we really shouldn't leave him like this. I mean, how are we going to ever live with ourselves? So maybe they began to make their way back in, and they saw what happened. All right, I want to stop here before I go on with the story, and I just want you to have the picture of this man in your mind.
1: 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So here's a song by Gavin Chantelier titled Inner Peace. I'm Phil Pennington, and you're on Faith FM.

He's living in the tombs. He's naked. He's covered with chains, wounds, and scars, filled with demons, surrounded by pigs. And that man represents the human race. That man represents you and me, what angels see before we're saved. Now you think, Pastor Doug, that's getting a little carried away. You don't know how pure heaven is. You don't know how sane and holy heaven is. Compared to heaven, that's what angels see when they look at this world. And there's a lot of symbolic meanings here in the story. For instance, all right, where did he live? In the tombs. Who typically lives in a tomb? It's really a trick question. Do dead people live in tombs? Everybody says that. You ever seen a dead person live in a tomb? I have. I went to Egypt years ago, and they've got a place there called the City of the Dead. Now, they've got a place called the City of the Dead also in Korea, where it's a graveyard that they've made this graveyard very nice. They actually have air conditioning in some of the tombs, and they got hot and cold running water because they are so superstitious. It's a Chinese cemetery in Korea. And they actually pin money up there for the people, and they think that their ancestors are living in these tombs, and they try and make them as comfortable as possible, but nobody's living in there. But in Cairo, they have a place called the City of the Dead that is an ancient cemetery. And as, you know, Cairo's got like 18, 20 million people now. It's one of the biggest cities in the world. A lot of homelessness. They had this cemetery that was just, you know, hundreds of acres that had big tombs and mausoleums for the rich that had rooms and chambers and things in them. And all the poor began to move in there. And they kept chasing them out, and they kept moving back in. And it got to where they got tired of chasing them out, and they just sort of let them live there. They became more and more comfortable. After a while, the city said, look, it's not very sanitary. They provided some kind of sanitation for them. Eventually, they provided electricity for them. And they said, you know, we don't really authorize that they live here. But then they provided mail for them. And so now a tour stop, if one of the places you can see when you go to Cairo, is the City of the Dead. And you go by the cemetery, and here's this big, vast cemetery, and it looks like all the, you know, the distorted shapes and buildings and tombs of a cemetery. And there's all these people living in there in the tombs. And they got their clothes strung out to dry between the tombs, and the, you know, some of them are elaborate mausoleums with rooms and shelter and everything. And you go in and you look in some of them, and here's this big room, and in the middle of the room is this coffin, and the body's still in the coffin. And they use the lid of the coffin as a dining table. So there's always one extra guest there for every meal. Can you imagine that? What does that do to a kid to grow up surrounded with death like that? Well, you know, that's sort of how our world is. Our world's a cemetery. Who knows the first few words in Genesis? Can you quote them? And being God created heavens. Who knows the last five words in Genesis? In a coffin in Egypt. It starts in a garden, it ends in a coffin. Starts with life and creation. Because of sin, it ends with death. And then you go to Exodus and it talks about the answer, deliverance from slavery and death. So the whole Bible is talking about how to get back to the garden. But here this man is living among the tombs, and that's like this world. This world is, it's like a cemetery. I mean, everyone's under this death sentence. He that has the Son has life, he that doesn't have the Son, he has death. And what did Jesus often say? He said, let the dead bury the dead. First time I read that in the Bible, I thought, you know, I grew up totally in the world, and I concocted this image in my mind of zombies conducting funerals. Let the dead bury the dead. I thought, what does that mean? But, you know, now you understand, of course, it's talking about those who are without Christ are spiritually dead. Paul said that if you're not saved, you're dead in trespasses and sins. So this man lives in the tombs. He represents someone without life. I've got a friend who was in jail. I've been in jail, and I've been in jail as an inmate, and I've been in prison visiting. I've never been sentenced to prison, praise the Lord, but I've got friends that were in prison, and they tell me you can always spot the lifers. There's a whole different attitude. Those who've got, you know, 10, 15 years, they think they've got some hope. They think they've got some life. They have a whole different look about them. But if someone's a lifer, and if they haven't found the Lord, it says they've just got a look of hopelessness about them. And you know, most people in this world,
They're like lifers. They know they're marching towards the grave from the time they're born. They're just trying to get as much selfish pleasure as they can. They don't have any purpose. They don't have any hope. And that's why what's happening here is really important, because we know better. We do have hope. All right. What else is this man doing? Let me think. What's he wearing? Well, he's wearing chains. Let's talk about that first, and then we'll talk about the nothing. What do chains represent? What did he do with the chains? Well, it's a couple of things. One is it represents the slavery and bondage. But he broke the chains every time someone tried to restrict him. It also represents his rebellion. Every time anyone tried to confine or restrict him, he'd go into this diabolical frenzy, and he, with supernatural power, he'd break the chains. And I don't know if I'd ever want to see that. But I've seen demon-possessed people before, and it's pretty scary. Even police have said that they've gone to arrest and try to restrain people that were on certain drugs before, and it took four or five officers to hold down one person, and they tased them, and they sprayed them, and they maced them, and they just couldn't restrain them. And that's just from like PCP or some drug. So it's not hard to imagine a person who is filled with legions of devils, how out of control they would be. So every time anyone in the community, I mean, he probably had some family that lived around there somewhere, they tried to restrain or confine him, he'd go into one of his episodes and he'd just break any kind of chain of restraint. He was filled with demons. You know, those who are not saved are, first of all, they're enslaved by sin. The Bible says we're holden by the cords of our sin.

chains that he had made as a blacksmith. And, you know, most of us were holding with the cords of our sin. And we usually, you ever heard the expression, give him enough rope and he'll hang himself? We usually hang ourselves. But this man just wanted no restriction, no rules, and ends up hurting himself. We also mentioned a minute ago, other than the chains, what's he wearing? Nothing. He's naked. In the Bible, what does clothing represent? I hear people say that all the time, but that's not really accurate. It does not represent righteousness. It depends on whose clothes they are. All of our clothing, like filthy rags. And don't ever forget what clothing represents in the Bible. You'd be surprised how many times you'll see it play into the story. It's like blind Bartimaeus. Jesus calls him. It says, casting aside his garment, he came to Jesus. Well, what kind of garment does a blind beggar wear? Safe to say, filthy rags? You can't even see your stains because you're blind. And casting aside his garment, he comes to Jesus just like he is. When that man fell among thieves on the parable of the Good Samaritan, how did the thieves leave him? Wounded and naked. How did the devil leave Adam and Eve? When he got done with them, they lost their robes of righteousness. They were naked. They tried to make their own out of fig leaves. That'd be like our self-righteousness. I think it's interesting that when Jesus died on the cross, when he was tried, the high priest tore his garments and then the veil in the temple ripped, meaning the old priesthood in the old temple had passed away. But the very fact that high priest had condemned him, tore his garments, is a sign of the unrighteousness of his office for what he had done. When the prodigal son comes home covered with his filthy rags, the father puts the best robe on him to cover his filth and his nakedness. And so it's very significant in the Bible, except most people, when they find out they're naked, they want to do something about it. Now, don't forget, the devil wants to strip us. What he did to Adam and Eve, what that those thieves did to the man there in the parable of the Good Samaritan. How many of you remember, is it Acts chapter 19, the seven sons of Sceva, who they tried to cast out this man who was demon-possessed. They heard Paul was doing it in the name of Jesus. So they said, well, let's try this. You know, if you just say it right, it'll work. And he said, they went to this demon-possessed man, these seven young men, and they said, in the name of Jesus, who Paul preaches about, come out. And the demon laughed at them. He leapt upon them. He beat them all up. He wounded them, and they left wounded and naked. He stripped them. So the devil wants to strip us of our righteousness. The thing is, most people, I mean, if right now you should suddenly discover that your clothes were gone. You know, the story of the king's clothes that Hans Christian Andersen wrote. I always thought it's a very creative story. There's this king and a couple of tailors are con men. And they tell the king, we're going to build you the most fabulous clothing that any monarch has ever worn. And you can wear it in the parade. And he pays them in advance this big sum, but they gamble it all away. And the king's going to kill him. And they said, oh, we prepared these clothes. These clothes are so special. They're so beautiful that only fools can't see them. And so the tailors prepare everybody in the court and say, we prepared some clothes. When we unveil them, only foolish people can't see these clothes. But they are the most beautiful, splendid, regal clothes you've ever seen. So they walk in with great pomp. They unveil this invisible clothes. And nobody wants to say, I can't see them. Because they're going to look like a fool. And so word spreads, if you can't see the clothes, you're a fool. And of course, that would be it wouldn't be cool to say, ah, I don't see any clothes. Oh, you're a fool. And so the king doesn't want to look like the biggest fool of all. And so they unveil it. And he goes, wow, that's really something. And all the court's going, wow, they're just gorgeous, you know. And so here, let us put them on. They make like the tailors make like to put him on. And they're trimming and adjusting everything. They stand back and, wow, there's never been a king like this. You got to wear this in the parade. And so the king, he thinks that he really does look beautiful because everyone's going, ooh, ah, you know. And he thinks, I'm not going to tell him. I can't see him. So he's just in his underwear. And so pretty soon they have a parade, and word has spread through the empire that the king has got these clothes that are just the most magnificent clothes, but some people might not be able to see him, but that means they're foolish because wise people can see them. And so pretty soon the king's going up the street and word spread now that it's, you know, only the cool in people can see the clothes. And everyone says, oh, what? Boy, that's just, look at those, it's glitter, iridescent, beautiful clothing. Finally, some boy blurts out, how come the king's naked? <You know? laughs> And pretty soon everyone began to laugh.

0: realize the truth of it and the folly of the whole thing, that it was just, you know, I see certain fads come along among young people, and some drug-crazed nut in show business, some music icon, will wear or do something totally absurd. And others will say, oh, but it's cool. And because word spreads that it's cool, everybody thinks that it's cool, and they start dressing in the most impractical, outrageous. Why would you want to have a purple mohawk? Well, what's the point of that? It's not practical. It takes so much time and money to try and keep that thing pointing straight up in the air. And I'm not just saying it because I can't grow one. I'm saying it because you really have to admit that, hey, what's the purpose of that? It's not very practical. Draw attention to yourself. Or I hope you don't get caught up in that. My mother was always into fashion, and she was the first to do anything. For a while there in New York, when we lived in New York City, and she would go to these Hollywood parties. My mother spent $300, which was a lot of money back then. I'm talking, you know, 35, 40 years ago. It was over 40 years ago, on a paper dress that you could only wear one time. And I said, Mom, she showed it to my brother, and I thought, really? I said, why do you want to do that? So what if it tears? I said, what if you fall in the pool? I said, what? I was really scared for my mom just going to wear this paper. Oh, she said, it's so cool. It's so cool. And my mother one time had a piece of jewelry. It was a live beetle that she pinned. Someone had glued jewels on the top of this beetle. She put it in a box where it ate some sugar or something. She gave it, and she'd pin it, and it would walk around with its jewels. And walk around with his jewels on her, even at sound effects, on her dress. And just to give you an idea, but a paper dress. And I thought, well, what would happen if it rained? You know, a few years ago, there's a point to what I'm saying. You won't forget this. A few years ago at a Super Bowl, the halftime program, Janet Jackson and someone else, I can't remember. Justin Timberlake, that's what I was going to say. Now, I want you to know, I did not see it. I don't watch sports, but I sure heard a lot about it afterward. That during the halftime show, primetime television, with everybody watching, she unveiled herself and exposed her breasts and created a lot of outrage. And you know, the way they came back and explained it is that it wasn't intentional. They said, it was a wardrobe malfunction. I thought, that's pretty clever, a wardrobe malfunction. And you know, the more I think about that, I think, you know, Adam and Eve sort of had a wardrobe malfunction, didn't they? And there's others in the Bible that have had wardrobe malfunctions. You know, the Bible talks about a young man in the book of Mark who started out following Jesus when he was first arrested. It doesn't name him. It probably was John Mark. And when the guards saw that he was following Jesus, they turned around to grab him. And all he was wrapped up in a bedsheet, and he fled naked. He left Jesus naked. And you know, when you run away from Jesus, that's how you go. A wardrobe malfunction. A few years ago, they had a check scam where some criminals discovered that there was this chemical that you could paint on paper. And it wouldn't take effect for 4 or 5 hours. But 4 or 5 hours later, the paper that you painted it on would absolutely disintegrate into powder. And so they would take these checks to the bank. They would sign the checks, and they maybe had some money in the account. They'd get their cash. But before the checks could be processed, so the cash is actually withdrawn from the account, they'd disintegrate. And they wouldn't know what to do. Well, now they've got checks and balances to avoid that. But what if you came to church this morning or to our meeting this morning and you didn't know someone painted your clothes before you got here? And all of a sudden, right now, the clock ran out. And what you're wearing was to disintegrate. It's a scary thought, isn't it? What would you do? Would you get up and run? Come on now. Would you just sit there and say, well, I want to wait till the sermon's over. It's just so captivating. Don't want to create a distraction. I mean, are we all wearing clothes, no matter what the climate is, for temperature control? Or does that have something to do with modesty? Well, I think we do something about it. So, if God says we're naked, do we care? Don't we want to do something about it? This man was naked. He didn't care. You know, one of the problems with the church today, the Bible says we are poor and wretched and miserable and blind and naked. But we don't seem to care very much. I don't know if I have time to tell you this story. I think I have time. When I lived up in the mountains, this is not in the caveman book. So some of you have heard me tell this, so you'll have to just bear with it again. I didn't wear clothes. I'm not proud of that. Karen says she's always embarrassed when I tell this story, but she's not here right now. Don't tell her she's coming Friday.
1: Listeners, it's time for a short music break. Then we will return to The Victorious Life with Doug Bachelor. And the story he has to tell immediately after the music break is interesting, to say the least. So here's a song by Sarah Groves titled This Piece. I'm Phil Pennington, and you're on Faith FM. Positively Different.

But, you know, this is back in the hippie era. I was not the only one. I was living up in the mountains. A lot of people up there didn't wear clothes. And it's just like we said, we're going to be one at nature. You know, we don't want these inhibitions. And this is just, it's a guilt trip society's put on us. And, I mean, it's warm and you're out in nature. Let's Adam and Eve were naked. And we had all these dumb rationalizations for what we were doing. But when we went up in the hills and I lived up there like a hermit for about a year and a half, I never wore clothes. There was some time in the winter, it actually got very cold. I did have like a poncho that I wore. And when I'd go down to Palm Springs, I'd hike down to town once or twice a week. I had a backpack, and I actually had a suntan everywhere except right here on my shoulders from the backpack. I had two white lines right here. And I'd hike down to Palm Springs. I kept a pair of shorts and a t-shirt in my backpack. When I got to this rock just outside of Palm Springs city limits, I'd put on my clothes, and then I'd go into town. And one morning, it was springtime, and I was really excited because I woke up. I felt really good. I woke up early. I wanted to go to town. I already had money. I used to have to go stop at the market and panhandle, and then I'd go do my business. But I already had money. And the most exciting thing for us when you live in the desert was you get down to Palm Springs, and they had thrifty drugstores, had three scoops, a nickel a scoop of ice cream. And when you have no refrigeration, you live up in the hills. And, you know, to go down to town out of the desert and eat ice cream, it was like, I mean, that was the highlight of my week. And I had a lot of money. I don't know, I might have $20, which was a lot for me back then. So I thought, man, I'm just going to go right to Thrifty. So I cut across the desert, and it was a beautiful morning. I remember I went across, climbing across the ridge down to town. The sun was coming up. Everything was golden. My skin was golden. And there's these cactus flowers were out. And I just felt really good. But when I got down to the valley floor, and the trail I would normally take to Mayfair Market, I didn't take. I cut right across the desert towards Thrifty. And I met up with another trail, and I was so focused on getting into town on my ice cream that, and I have nothing on but my boots. I did wear shoes because there's cactus all over up there. And my backpack. And I started going off into Palm Springs city limits. Oblivious. Because, you know, at first, normally when you take off your clothes up in the hills, you think, yeah, this ain't right, but I'm going to do it anyway. But after you live like that for weeks and months, you really get where you don't think about it. You hear me? You can get where you're naked and get used to it. I came within the vicinity of a Catholic church, and I don't know what they were doing, but it was before or after some confirmation or communion or something they were doing. And there was this Hispanic family. And you guessed it, father, mother, and two girls that were like 28 or 10 years of age. And they decided to walk outside of the church parking lot into the desert. I mentioned it was spring. The desert flowers were out, and maybe they were taking a nature walk or something. They just never imagined they'd get so much nature that day. And so I'm going as fast as I can. I'm walking. And, you know, the sagebrush is only about that high. And it's kind of all over, and your trails all go between it. And I'm hiking along, and I kind of see them in the distance. And when we get to where, you know, they're in plain view, it's just, though maybe we're 25, 30 feet away from me. I came around the trail, and there I am. And this family looks at me, and this shock goes through the family. And, you know, the mother's eyes get real big, and her mouth drops open. And this all happened in a fraction of a second. And she closed her eyes and turned her head away. And at the same time, their father kind of took her head and was like protecting her, going to pull his head. And the two little girls, they went through their own little just shock and big eyes. And they each snapped around and kind of, you know, cowered, each grabbing one of their father's legs or hugging him. And the man closed his eyes or turned away. And my instinctive, I feel really dumb, but my instinctive reaction was I looked over my shoulder. To see, I thought, what is it? And we'll flee together. And I mean, I'm serious. I had no idea there was anything wrong with me. And then it just only took a moment. I looked over there and thought, I forgot to put my clothes on. Because I didn't go by the rock where I used to always stop. It just didn't even occur to me. And I was so mortified. And I, you know, not to mention how they must have felt. And girls are probably still in therapy somewhere. I feel really bad. You know, we're laughing about it now, but it wasn't funny then. It was, I felt really bad because I had deeply offended this family. I mean, they wanted to go have a nice
walk. I knew something was wrong. I felt fine until I saw them. They knew something was wrong. I felt fine until I saw myself through their eyes, and then I knew something was wrong. You got me? We often go through life, we think we're fine until we see ourselves through God's eyes, and He says, you're naked. Now, as soon as I saw them, I went cowering behind the next sagebrush and I put on my clothes. I wanted to do something about it right away. If God says, you're naked and you don't care, what's more important? If you had to choose between being clothed before God and clothed before man, any of you ever read the book, The Hiding Place by Corrie Ten Boom? I was in Poland a couple weeks ago and I went to Auschwitz. Now, Corrie Ten Boom was actually at Ravensbrück, but I saw the concentration camps there and it's horrifying what happened. But they tell this one story in the book about how these women, and these were not even Jewish women, they were from Dutch. Yeah, thank you very much. And they made them strip. They took all their clothes and they have to walk by all these guards. And then Betsy said to her sister, Corrie, she said, Jesus went through this for us. He was stripped. And she related everything. It's like they couldn't take away her dignity because she still had the robe of Christ's righteousness. Even though she was naked before man, she still was able to hold her head up because she said, praise you, Lord, that I'm able to suffer and to share in Christ's sufferings, to experience what He experienced. And just what a unique way to look at something like that. Well, this man's naked. Also, we see, it says he's cutting himself with stones. Now, when I first read that, I thought that meant that he tripped and he fell down, he cut himself. But no, most scholars agree. It means that he proactively was picking up sharp rocks and cutting himself. Now, I didn't know this until a few years ago. I guess I've just been living out of the touch, but that there's a lot of young people that have a problem, predominantly with girls, some boys, of self-mutilation where they cut themselves. And I understand that at the heart of it is they're trying to feel something. And maybe they're feeling guilty and they're trying to, the Catholic Church needs to flog themselves. I'm not sure what's going on psychologically, but I understand it's growing. You know, God doesn't want you to hurt your body. Jesus came to heal. Your body is a temple of the Holy Spirit. He wants you to take care of your body. He wants you to realize your body is a sacred vessel for His Spirit. The devil, on the other hand, he wants you to mutilate and hurt your body. And I'm not just talking about people that might have this rare problem of cutting. You know, the Bible says when the prophets of Baal wanted to get their God's attention, they leapt upon the altar and they cut themselves with lances. They pierced themselves until the blood ran out. Part of devil worship is self-mutilation. Now, when you look in the world around you, is it just my imagination or are people piercing themselves now more than ever? And I don't like to go through this story without at least making this point. Don't ever be ashamed of the Seventh-day Adventist position that our bodies are the temple of the Holy Spirit and that we're not supposed to be piercing our bodies, let alone hanging minerals all over our bodies, let alone tattooing. I mean, the Bible's really clear. It says, you shall not make cuttings in your flesh. You shall not print tattoo marks on you. I mean, that can't be any more clear. And that's, by the way, the New King James Version. Most other modern versions realize that's what it means. And, you know, if you've done that, well, the Lord will accept you the way you are. But that's not His plan. The way I understand it is in the beginning when God created us, He created us with the appropriate number of holes. And He doesn't want us to add to that number or take away from it. Isn't that right? Your body's the temple of the Holy Spirit. What would you think if someone showed up in a beautiful marble temple dedicated to God and took a jackhammer to it and started, what are you doing? Well, I just thought a hole would look good right here. It's just, I don't think people realize, you know, this story is telling us, what do angels see? What are we doing? People, and it says always, day and night, He was in the mountains crying, always crying and cutting Himself with stones. You know, people out there, they're just, their hearts are broken, they're empty, they're lonely, they have a lot of pain, they don't know what the purpose is. And even though most people put up a good front, a lot of people are just crying inside. And that's like that man. And we keep hurting ourselves. You know, most animals, if you take an elephant, and if you put an elephant inside an electric fence, and you know, you might even 5-10 acres electric fence, he'll touch where the electric fence is once or twice. He'll find out where it is and he'll never touch it again. Horses, they'll learn where it is and they won't touch it. They won't go near it. It hurts them. They figure that out and they stop doing it.
a pig. You can put a pig in an electric fence. They'll touch it a few times. They'll find out where it is. They're pretty smart. You can then take the fence up so it's not even there anymore. Just open field. Try to chase the pig out of the area where the fence used to be. He remembers so well that even when the fence is gone, you can't, he said, no, whenever I stepped over there, I got zapped. I'm not even going there anymore. Even though the fence is gone, I don't know if they made a connection. They don't want to do what hurts themselves. But humans will keep on grabbing the wire until they're laying down in the middle with their hair standing up or falls out. But we just keep doing these things over and over again that hurt ourselves. What did they say? A definition of insanity is keep doing the same thing, expecting different results. It's like when you know, you ever seen someone that gets stuck in the sand with a car? Instead of getting out and dealing with it, they keep gunning the engine and get stuck deeper and deeper and deeper. Well, maybe if you rev it faster. And, you know, that's often how we try and deal with it. Well, I want to go back to my story here. So we're back in Luke. And it says, they begged him that he would, Jesus said, what is your name? And they said, Legion. I should probably stop here. Was this man born possessed by an army of devils? See, this is a real story, and it also has something it represents. No, this man was born probably a normal, healthy baby. How do you get to the place where you're possessed by a legion of devils? Do you just wake up one day and the devil moves in? Can he do that? I believe the way it happens is that as you surrender your will to the devil, little by little, that the devil and his minions gain access to you. Now, you know what scares me? This is the most demon-possessed man in the Bible. But if this man could be possessed with a legion of devils, if Mary Magdalene can be possessed with seven devils, does it stand to reason that there could be people around us all the time that have varying numbers of devils and they're able to even conduct themselves as though they're civilized? How many times have you heard the news reporters, they'll push the microphone up into some neighbor's face and they'll say, this serial killer, what kind of person was he? And what do they always say? He was a nice guy. He just, we know, normal, hard work, quiet, had no idea. Well, in his spare time, you know, he was killing people and doing all these bizarre things or being a cannibal or something like, nice, able to fool everybody, but he's full of devils. So it's scary when you think. This man, he had to get maybe 12,000 before it became obvious. How many people struggle with their devils? It's not obvious yet. But you know what? The most important point is where I started out. Can you think of anybody further away from Jesus than this man? Name somebody in the Bible that was further from God than this man. There isn't any. I'm just saying that as a rhetorical question. Think about it. Running around naked, living in a cemetery, covered with blood, surrounded by pigs, foaming at the mouth, glaring eyes. I mean, he's living like an animal. He came to Jesus like he was. Did Jesus accept him? So, if that man with his condition and that army of devils that possessed him, whatever was left in that man when Jesus came to shore, the devils probably were talking in his head. You know, I've dealt a little bit with people. I don't want to talk to people or deal with people that are demon-possessed. That's not my ministry. And I would be very suspicious, if I were you, of any pastor that goes around on his business card, it says, demons are us. We cast out devils. I don't see anywhere in the Bible when any apostle or prophet specialized in that. I don't think they wanted to have anything to do with it. It was sort of like a last resort. So just be careful about that. People focus on that. But, I've run into it before, and these folks say, you know, I hear these voices in my head all this time. And I think this man, when Jesus came to shore, there was probably a cacophony of voices in his head, all these demons saying, oh, that's Jesus. What are we going to do now? He's going to cast us out. It's the Son of God. And this man realized that was his only hope. And whatever he still possessed of his own will, he chose to come to Christ. He didn't even know how to pray. He opened his mouth. The demons spoke. He couldn't dress up right before he came. He came like he was. And he threw himself at Jesus' feet and opened his mouth probably to say, Lord, save me. Lord, help me. And Jesus knew what he was asking for. But the demons spoke. And they said, you know, what have we to do with thee? Jesus, we know who you are. Have you come to cast us out before our time? And it says, they begged him, I'm in verse 31, he would not command them to go out into the abyss.
Now, there was a herd, by the way, the word abyss there, this is just very important for theology. It's the exact same word you find in Revelation 20 for bottomless pit. It means the nothingness. During the 1,000 years, the devil and his angels have nobody to possess. They're in the nothingness. That's the bottomless pit. I mean, what do devils do when they have no one to possess? So they say to Jesus, could we at least possess the pigs up on the hill there? If not a man, how about pigs? They had something planned that they thought was going to help still get the last dig in, so to speak. Now, there was a herd of many swine feeding on the mountain, and they begged him that he would permit them to enter them. And he permitted them. Why would Jesus do that? I'll tell you in a minute. Then the demons went out of the man and they entered the swine. You read in Matthew, it says there are 2,000 of them. And the herd ran violently down the steep place into the lake and drowned. Then those who fed them saw what had happened and they fled and they told it in the city and in the country. I just want you to have the picture again, what this must have looked like. Here's this man. He's come to Jesus just like he is, and the demons are speaking, and Jesus says, okay, go out of him. And he gives the demons permission to enter this herd of pigs. And one reason he might have done that is because devils are unclean, pigs are unclean, unclean, unclean, they go together. And so this man probably went through some kind of convulsion. You remember when Jesus cast the devil out of the boy who used to throw him in the fire and in the water? Mark chapter 9, every now and then, he says, sometimes he tries to destroy him in the fire, sometimes in the water, two opposites. The devil doesn't care whether you fall off the liberal side or the conservative side, just as long as you fall off. And that boy went through a convulsion and fell down like he was dead, and that was one devil. Can you imagine what this man looked like? He probably looked like he had a bunch of cats fighting inside a burlap bag. And he fell down, and this vortex of demons came out of him, this tornado. And it moves across the hill and lands on these swine, and all of a sudden you see all these pigs that had been formerly peacefully wallowing or grazing up on the hill there. Their eyes suddenly get wide, so you can see the whites of their eyes. They begin to squeal and snort. They jump up, and they go into this panic that is demon-induced, and they charge as fast as they can run, and a pig can outrun a man, towards this steep precipice that falls off into the rocks and into the water, where there's a deep spot. And they probably died tumbling down on the rocks because pigs can swim. If they had just dove off, they probably would have swum. But they died in the fall. And why did Jesus allow that? Well, for a couple reasons. One is, the guy's taking care of the pigs. If shepherds take care of sheep, piggards take care of pigs, right? I guess I call them swineherds, take care of pigs. They went and told the community, and they got the whole town aware of what was happening. The other reason I think Jesus allowed this is because they were not raising those pigs as pets. They're raising them for food. And Jesus cares more about people than pigs, and they're unclean. Then there's a third reason. I think this is the most important. You notice this is in all three Gospels. Everybody in Israel knew this story. The Sea of Galilee is not that big. If you know anything about Northern California, we got Lake Tahoe. Sea of Galilee is a little bigger than that. You can see across it on a clear day, and you could swim it. 2,000 swollen pork chops floating in a Jewish pond got the attention of everybody in the country because it basically defiled the whole lake. Can you imagine that? You're a Jewish fisherman and you're fishing, all of a sudden this bloated pig carcass comes. What they must have done, all 2,000 of them. Everybody knew this story. What happened? What caused this? And they all went back, well, Jesus cast these demons out of this man because he cares more about people. See, it sent a message. Then it tells us that Jesus was in this man. I'm sorry, Jesus was sitting there, or Jesus was probably on the stern of the boat. This man was sitting at his feet. The people came out of the city and they found Jesus talking to the man. He's now clothed and in his right mind. I really appreciate that Joe Cruz would say there's a connection between being clothed and being in your right mind. Something happened. And just like Mary sat at his feet and heard the word, Jesus is now telling this man how to avoid getting into the same trouble again. Now, I want to just, they're telling me that I've only got 5 minutes left. So I wanted to summarize this real quick. When Jesus was standing there with that demon-possessed man on the shore, you have Exhibit A of your two choices. Everybody here fits into this picture. In Jesus, you have what happens when God fills a man. God came to earth, he filled a man,
His name was Jesus. He is the image of God. He is the perfect plan for God in man. Does that make sense to everybody? In this other man that was demon-possessed, the devil's got a plan for your life too. People sometimes think that he has no plan. The devil's got a plan. He wants to put this image in man. You got this picture? Naked, self-destructive, wild, out of control, a little more than a beast. He wanted to efface the image of God from man. That man there on the shore is the devil's plan for man. Now, when the two of them come together, something interesting happens. This man is the perfect exhibit of what is unclean. According to the Jews, living in graveyard, unclean, touching the dead, unclean. Blood, cutting himself with stones, he's unclean. Surrounded by pigs, he's unclean. Living in a Gentile community, he's unclean. Everything about it says unclean, unclean, unclean. Jesus crosses an ocean, a stormy ocean, to reach this one man. He not only calms the raging sea, he calms a raging soul. And he saves him. And then it says he was clothed. Where did he get his clothes? I think that Christ took him down to the water. First of all, when Jesus told the demons to come out, I think the chains fell off just like they did with Peter. He then takes him down to the water and he washes him. It's like baptism. I think Jesus took off his own robe and then covered his nakedness, like that robe of righteousness. I don't think he carried a robe in his backpack. And then when the people from the community came, they said, Jesus, look, you know, it's awful expensive having you around. It's created this great financial disaster. We're going to have to get the government to bail out our big pork chops that we've lost now. And can you please leave? So what does Jesus do? If you ask Jesus to leave, he leaves. As he's leaving, this man says, Lord, let me go with you. I just want to be in the boat with you and the disciples. I don't want this ever to happen again. And Jesus basically said, look, I've taught you what you need to get started. I want you to go and tell others what great thing God has done for you. As soon as he comes to Jesus, the story ends with him going for Jesus. Jesus crosses this ocean for that one man. It's like Christ crossed the cosmos of space for this one lost sheep, this world. And he will do that just for you. It tells you how precious every soul is. If he would do all that for this one man, one man that everybody else considered hopeless. And if he could reach that one man and make him victorious, can he do that for us? So step one in the life of victory is wherever you are, no matter what your status is, no matter what your past is, no matter how many times you failed, you come to Jesus just like you are. And then allow him to set you free, and then he puts you to work immediately. He didn't say that you've got to go through 9 months of training, though we do recommend that at AFCO. He immediately put him to work.

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8: Grace Horizons are pause moments to remind us of how much God delights in us. I'm Liz Bamford. Today, we will be lavished by God's love. Have you ever lost something of value and worth to you? I have. Some years ago, I misplaced a mother-of-pearl watch necklace. It had great sentimental value. My husband had purchased this necklace for me on our honeymoon. I searched through my wardrobes, my drawers and boxes until at last I found it inside a gift box, inside my locked jewelry box. I was overjoyed, deep inside my jewelry box, right under my nose. It's easy to look for worth and value in all sorts of places, careers, clubs or churches. Jesus says the kingdom of heaven is like a merchant seeking a beautiful pearl. When he found one of great value, he went out and sold all that he had to buy it. What a story! The merchant is Jesus, and you are the pearl. He values you so much, he was willing to give up everything, including his life, so that you may be redeemed and live life in the kingdom of God. 1 John 3:1 says, "How great is the love of the Father that he has lavished on you, that we should be called the children of God." You are his precious jewel. You are deeply valued as a member of the family of God. For more Kingdom messages, visit my Facebook page, Grace Horizons.

for theirs is the kingdom of heaven. 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Blessed are the meek, for they will inherit the earth. Blessed are those who hunger and thirst for righteousness.

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1: 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And you can experience personal encounters with Jesus. I'm your host, Jason Cook, and this week and today, we've got David Leo back in the studio with us.
2: Welcome, David. To the studio. Thanks, Jason.
1: Thank you for joining us this week, and I think it's going to be a good week. Moving too fast.
2: Hopefully a slow week.
1: Well, things are moving so fast often, yeah. Aren't they? They feel like everything is going at a rapid pace these days.
2: It does, and I wonder, you know, with what we're talking about, the for our listener, when I ask you these questions, do you see it or feel it as well? Because I know this is something that I've been strangely subconsciously aware of, and now consciously aware of. But it seems like time is going so fast, and particularly it became concerning when I have kids telling me that. Mm. When kids tell me that time is going fast, I thought to myself that time's only going fast because I'm older now and I have more responsibilities. But when you've got 5 to 10 year olds and teenagers telling me that time's gone fast, I'm thinking to myself, no, that doesn't sound right, because when I was a kid, time felt really slow. Like, you know, like my teenage years, when I look back at them, I feel like I did so much. You know, within 3 or 4 years, there's so many stories to tell, so many happy times, low times, you know. And now that I'm older and I realize how the teenage brain works, I go, okay, that makes sense. You know, like there's a lot of significant changes going at the moment. But, you know, even when you go to the shopping center, when you get a Coles or Woolies, you know, you've got Christmas decorations up. That comes and goes, and then you've got Easter decorations up. That comes and goes.
1: They do tend to start very early,
2: yeah,
1: with those things.
2: But it's a massive indication to my brain that, oh, are we there already? Mm. Why's the Halloween stuff up? Why is this up? Man, it's just like I wonder for the workers at Coles, and, man, the year just flies, you know. And then you've got, why are we so exhausted and restless, you know, all the time? Mm. You know, I'm wondering, does our listener resonate with any of those questions? And I want to look at that because when I Googled it, did my, you know, in quotes, research yeah. unquotes, and went on YouTube, I thought, oh, there's other people thinking and feeling about this as well, you know, some with various theories that the world's spinning faster, that since COVID, we've become, you know, disconnected as a community, and that we're spending more time on screens and things like this. And I thought, wow, okay. So it's not just me. And then I spoke to you about it. You're like, yeah, no,

0: got quite a, I see that as well, you know. And
1: I relate it to, in a way, to communication. Today we have so many different ways to communicate with each other, and yet it seems as though even though we have so many ways that we can communicate, we actually communicate less and more or poorly, you know, not as effectively as we might have once upon a time before we had all the different ways of communicating.
0: Yeah, that's right. You know, and you kind of just there's a lot of things that you do in your life, the communication, right?
1: Mm.
0: And when we think about it, when you start writing it down, you know, writing down what are you doing with your time, and then you see that, scrolling, working, you're multitasking, you know, either if you work at home, you're also parenting if you're a parent, and you're doing other things while you're working, and you just got all these different things that you're focused on. And, you know, when you talk about communication, when you're on the screens or online, you can look at five different things at the same time, you know, like there's one tab open where you're looking at some thing that you're reading about, and then you've got another tab open that it's YouTube, you've got another tab open we probably listen to a podcast, and there's so much multitasking that you're not focused on one thing, right? And that makes time go. And like you said, when it comes to communicating with people, you go from dealing with 5 to 10 tabs on the computer and then looking at one talking head. How do I focus on that one, that person just talking to me, when, you know, I could have all these other things at the same time? So the overstimulation is causing a bit of causing a bit of time going faster, but feeling like you're not really getting anywhere. You know, it's a terrible place to be when there's a great example. You know, people can probably relate to this. You can spend 2 hours, right? 2 to 3 hours focused on crocheting, you know, or you could be building on a little project or making, like, I had a great time with, I was at a adventurer thing last week and we were making crafts.
1: Mm-hmm.
0: And I actually was enjoying doing the crafts with the kids. You know, I was focused on just doing this one thing for 20 minutes, you know?
1: I'm just trying to picture you crocheting.
0: Oh.
1: I can't get that out of my head.
0: I remember I did touch it when I was a kid, a long time ago. And I think that was the first and last time. But you know, you end up with a finished project in your hand. And Jason, I don't know if you could probably resonate with that feeling when you're finished and you hold it up in front of you. And one of the first things you want to tell is you want to share it with somebody. Hey, check this out. Mm. Hey, I made this. You know, that's a very different thing to when you're on YouTube at 8 o'clock.
1: We're not really producing anything. We're just consuming.
0: Consuming, but it does feel good. You know, at the time, it feels good that, this is really stimulating my brain. I like what this person's saying, or I like this video or whatever. Mm. It's 8 o'clock, and then suddenly it's 10 o'clock.
1: Mm.
0: And then at 10 o'clock you say, how did that happen? But there's no real tangible production of that two hours, right? And at the end, you're like, nothing's been done. But that's not a memorable moment. That's not something you're going to record and say, I crocheted this or I made this. And, you know, the average person, you know, the average consumption of being online, whether you're working or just doom scrolling?
1: Each day. Let me have a guess. I don't know. An hour?
0: 8 to 10 hours.
1: 8 to 10 hours.
0: 8 to 10 hours is the average right now. So, you know, anything below and above that, if we just dealt with it, 8 to 10 hours a day, you know, being on the screens, right? Whether it's work or for personal pleasure.
1: Okay. I was taking work out of the equation.
0: All right. There, no, for both, whether it's work or pleasure. That ends up being about 3 to 4 months a year. If you total 8 to 10 hours.
1: A third of your time.
0: Yeah, you think about that, right? And if you're not intentionally making memories within that 4 to 10 hours, that's 4 months, 3 or 4 months of your life gone with nothing significant happening. And, of course, it's going to feel like life has gone too fast. You know, your year has been cut. Your whole year has been cut from 12 months to, you know, to 9 months.
1: And we're still expected to do the same or more in the rest of that available time. So then I guess we're trying to pack in what we have to do in a shorter period of time in terms of productive time.
0: Correct. That's right. That's right. And, you know, it's not a great feeling when you're not feeling productive.
1: Mm.
0: You know, when and you feel like time's gone too fast, or you feel like, you know, as a parent, this is one of the guilts that I have is, wow, my boy's 12 years old already. Have we had enough great times together? You know, like have we had some memorable moments that enough to, because, you know, when my kids were all babies, the older parents did warn me. They said, hey Dave, they grow fast. now that my youngest is 12 years old, I'm like, wow, they weren't lying.
1: Mm.
0: They weren't lying.
1: Mm.
0: It's, you know, this didn't just happen, you know, on a whim. We were giving some warnings about this, yeah, that there's going to be a time where, well, Jesus said specifically, I wanted to look at that, but we'll look at the outer context. In Matthew 24, verse 12, it talks about that the love of many will grow cold, you know? And I always thought that was something to do with people just growing more evil.
1: Mm.
0: But my mind has kind of changed. Now that I'm living in the time that we're living in, Jason, I realize that you don't necessarily have to be actively evil. You just can be distracted. Just have your mind go somewhere else. So, if you could read that for us, please.
1: Oh, sure. The Matthew 24:12.
0: Yes, please.
1: Yep. It says, and because lawlessness will be increased, the love of many will grow cold.
0: Mm, mm. You know, when you think about that, love grow cold, we're just talking about time spent on things that feel good, right? You feel like you're being entertained. It feels like your mind's being stimulated, but at the end, it's not productive,
1: mm.
0: right? And
1: I think, too, it can actually create a level of disconnection with those around us as well.
0: Okay,
1: my wife mentions this to me regularly
0: mm.
1: because I'm the one that's always on my phone.
0: Yeah, right. So you're spending time with the device, but you're not spending time with your wife, right? Mm. So, yeah, it's and that's... Even that type of productivity, oh, that sounds really transactional. I think you know what I'm trying to say, but that engagement with the device, it's very much a dopamine hit for that moment. But when you're spending time with your wife or your spouse or the people around you that are important, you're actually creating moments that are memorable,
1: mm.
0: that are more memorable than the device anyway. You know, like there's not going to be... I mean, like you, Jason, when I hear something on a podcast, I'm like, wow, that's one worth writing down. I've got to share this with my friends. But it doesn't have the same relationship growing effect that you would have if you did engage with the people around you. So yeah, some of the things that happens here is that we consume information, but we lose the application and the reflection, right? That becomes whereas with real people in front of us, we create those moments and we can reflect on it. And it doesn't have to be active reflection, right? Jason, I don't know if you have these moments with your friends or something and you catch up with them many years later and they'll say something. Remember that camp we went to and we went out to those mountains? Yeah. Yeah, you remember you fell over and we had to go do this, that, and you have a laugh. That's a reflection,
1: mm.
0: right? That's a reflection without having to sit down with a counselor or whatever. That's organic reflection. And those are moments and memories that you have together. In fact, just last Saturday night at Launceston, there's this young lady that I recently baptized, and I first met her and her brother at a big camp 6 years ago. Right, so the brother's older now, and every time I talk with her or something, I say, hey, say hi to your brother. Her brother's very shy and very introverted, doesn't really want to chat. And then one time, just this year, she said, he said to say hi to you. I said, really? I said, oh, well, then let's push this a bit further. Ask him, I'm going to be there on da-da-da. Can we do dinner together? So she asked, and he said yes. And he turned up, and the sister said, hey, do you remember when you guys first met? And it was a really strange one because he hadn't come to any meetings. And I haven't dealt with that someone so shy before. So what happened was the people that brought them to camp said, oh, look, they're too scared to come to the meetings. They missed the last couple of meetings. Any chance you can come around? So I did. And he knew I was coming. So he hid under the bed, the camping bed. Mm. So what I did is I went and lay down on the floor where he could see me. And I didn't look him in the eye. I just talked about what we've been doing, and it was really good to see him there. And he turned up, and he reflected how he remembers it.
1: Mm.
0: And I remember a certain way, but hearing it from another perspective, you kind of go, wow, time, that's a stamp. That's a memory stamp right there, you know? And that's a moment we're going to remember. And, you know, one of the cool things about relationships is, do you remember when we first met? You know, those are great moments and great times to reflect on. But the bigger context of what we want to look at today is Matthew 24 verses
1: 37 to 39.
0: Yeah, if you could read that, please.
1: It says, "For as were the days of Noah, so will the coming of the Son of Man." So will be the coming of the Son of Man. "For as in those days before the flood, they were eating and drinking, marrying and giving in marriage, until the day when Noah entered the ark. And they were unaware until the flood came and swept them all away. So will be the coming of the Son of Man."
0: Now, here's the big thing, right? Jesus said, just like in the days of Noah, and then he lists certain things.
1: Mm.
0: Now, we can get caught up. Oh, is there something wrong with eating and drinking and marrying? Now, I want to say something that might throw some people off, but it wasn't necessarily the activities that got them in trouble. It was the unconscious living.
1: Mm.
0: It was the eating, drinking, marrying, and just thinking, this is what life is about. And we get caught up in the same things.
1: Mm.
0: Yeah, we think that this is standard, this is normal. Trying to explain to my teenage kids that scrolling and being absorbed in these things online, it's not normal. We have to be conscious and aware of what is actually happening to us around us, you know. And so when we're subconsciously thinking, oh, does it feel like time's going fast? Is it just me? Or is it, you know, I feel like I'm just moving through life and nothing important is happening. You're becoming more conscious. And so we should really do something about that. Have you got Romans 13:11?
1: I do.
0: Please, if you could read that for us.
1: It says, "Besides this, you know the time, that the hour has come for you to wake from sleep.
0: Mm.
1: For salvation is nearer to us now than when we first believed."
0: Amen. So, yes, even from Romans, we're being encouraged, you know, when you're conscious about it.
1: And this was written about 2,000 years ago.
0: Yeah, wake up from it. Wake up from this thing that you think is normal. This is the way we're supposed to live. It's not the way we're supposed to live. And Luke 21, verse 34.
1: "But watch yourselves, lest your hearts be weighed down with the dissipation and drunkenness and cares of this life, and that day may come upon you suddenly like a trap."
0: Mm.
1: I wondered what that word dissipation meant. In the New Living, it says that let your hearts be dulled by carousing and drunkenness. Don't let your hearts be dulled by. So, yeah.
0: Yeah, so, you know, we live in a place where there's this term called attention economy. That's a real thing. Everyone's fighting for your attention, right? Jesus is fighting for our attention. Yeah, and so when we're conscious about that, let's wake up from that, because Jesus has our best interest at heart. And, you know, when you realize that there is someone that loves us, that is, you know, the divine creator of each and every one of us, the one that has sorted out a plan for us to follow, and we ought to pay attention, wake up from the slumber and say, what have you got to say to us? How do I slow time down that I can feel like I'm more connected to my community, my people, and that I am having productive things happen in my life?
1: Mm. Awesome. Well, we're going to continue this discussion throughout the week, and I know tomorrow you've got something interesting to share in how we can slow down.
0: Mm.
1: It's actually built into God's plan, really, mm-hmm. isn't it?
0: Yep.
1: So do join us then tomorrow, but right now we've got our book offer.
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1: 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Thank you for joining us today, and we will look at the lost art of Sabbath tomorrow. If you can join us then, it'd be great. This is Hilary Scott and the Scott family with Still. May you encounter Jesus more today and each day.

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1: 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Friday night, the 21st of August through to Sunday, the 23rd of August this year for Men's Magnetic Island Weekend Conference. That's just off of Townsville. Great place to escape winter. Our keynote speaker this year is Gary Kent, speaker for the Incredible Journey Media Ministry. He has a BA in theology, an MA in ancient history and archaeology. He's been on lots of digs as an archaeologist, internationally acclaimed speaker, TV presenter, produces documentaries on everything from Bible prophecy to natural health. He will be speaking to us on navigating conflict and conflict resolution, men's leadership in the home, church, and society, relationships including marriage, and addressing addictions including to technology and how to make good financial decisions. If you'd like to get the full information and details, please email us on info@mensmatters.au, info@mensmatters.au, no.coms, just .au, and we will get you the information directly to you.
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6: In Mark chapter 5, starting in verse 21, it is a continuation it's a continuation of the story that we read in the first 20 verses from last week. Mark 5:21. And when Jesus was passed over again by ship unto the other side, much people gathered unto him, and he was nigh unto the sea. And behold, there cometh one of the rulers of the synagogue, Jairus by name. And when he saw him, he fell at his feet and besought him greatly, saying, My little daughter lieth at the point of death. I pray thee, come and lay thy hands on her, that she may be healed, and she shall live. As usual, great crowds gathered around Christ. He was famous, but a man, Jairus by name, he came seeking for Christ to come to ask for help. His daughter was about to die, and he's begging that Jesus would come and just touch his daughter, that she would live again, that she would be healed and be restored back to health and strength. And you know, this really was one of the main reasons why Jesus was so famous, is because many people were in need and Jesus never turned any of them away. He always helped them. He always ministered to them. He always reached out to them to heal them and relieve them of their sickness and their suffering. And so when Jairus comes out to ask Jesus to go with him, Jesus goes with him and he goes on his way. But what happens? Verse 24. And Jesus went with him, and much people followed him and thronged him. So as Jesus is following Jairus, it's a slow process. It's a slow crawl, because why? He was so famous that people were just gathering around him. They wanted to follow him. They wanted to listen to him. They wanted help on all sides. It was just a big crowd that Jesus had to get through, and it was difficult. And so it was a slow crawl through the city, through the streets, and as Jesus was going along, he encounters someone unsuspectingly that comes up to him from behind. Let's continue. Mark chapter 5, verse 25. And a certain woman which had an issue of blood 12 years and had suffered many things of many physicians and had spent all that she had and was nothing bettered, but rather grew worse. So a woman, she had been sick for 12 years already, and she comes up to Christ, sick for 12 years, bleeding for 12 years. Well, we're not sure what the sickness is, but she had this, what the Bible says, an issue of blood. And not only that, but what we know is that she had gone to all sorts of doctors and all sorts of physicians, and they couldn't help her. And to make matters worse, she got worse after seeing these doctors. Can you believe that? You know, I have a bit of an idea of what this woman was going through, just a little bit. You know, I'm not that sick, you know, but when I was young, you know, all young people, they have, well, some. I see some people, they don't have problem with pimples. But, you know, I just had big problems with pimples. And my brother and my sister, they would go to the facial, and I would go with them. And guess what? My face got worse after that. I don't know what was going on. And I've had these swollen joints. In fact, one of my fingers are swelling right now, to the point that I can't bend it, you know. And I really don't know what happens and what causes it. I think it's food allergies, but sometimes I stay away from certain foods and I still swell up. But, you know, I had this swollen joints since I was a teenager. And I remember going to one doctor. One time they pulled out this long needle and they stuck it under my kneecap and pulled out this yellow fluid to test what it was. Of course, it was so painful, and they just came up with a diagnosis. You have rheumatoid arthritis. Can you believe that? I was in my teens and here they are telling me I have rheumatoid arthritis. How depressing. And I've not gotten better, but you know, I'm still functional. I can still live a normal life. But this woman, she went to doctors. She was sick 12 years, bleeding for 12 years, went to all these physicians, people that were experts on the body, were meant to know what to do. And she spent all that she had and she got worse. She got worse. She was wealthy at the beginning, but she was now a very poor person. There was just many things that were riding against her. And look, there's something that's really important that I have to mention here. There's something that you got to understand, okay, when it comes to talking about doctors. To be a Christian is not just simply to just bring all your sicknesses to Christ and that's it. And you don't go see a doctor and you don't go see a physician. All you do is pray and just trust God to heal you. Friends, that's not what a Christian should do. So I'm not saying that all doctors are bad and you should never go and see them. Definitely you got to pray about it. And that's an absolute must, okay? But we should do all in our power to go and check to see what is the problem. We shouldn't just be taking any medication and, you know, just popping pills in rather than changing our diet or our lifestyle or our habits or whatever it is. But we shouldn't just go to the other extreme and say, I don't need any doctor. God's just going to heal me and that's it. No, friends. We got to be balanced. And, you know, we got to pray that God would give us wisdom to know what to do even after we've seen the doctor. So no, I'm not trying to teach that all you have to do is just pray and reach out and touch Jesus and that's it. Okay? That's not the moral of the lesson. It's not trying to tell us that all doctors are bad. But enough said about health. You know, I just want to be clear about that, but let's continue. Coming back to this woman, okay? The Bible says that she's been bleeding for what? 12 years. She's run out of money. Her condition is getting worse. The physicians had not helped in the slightest degree. Let's continue. Verse 27 of Mark chapter 5. When she heard of Jesus, she came in the press behind and touched his garment. For she said, if I may touch but his clothes, I shall be whole. So this woman had heard about Jesus. She had heard that he was this healer. And so as a last resort, she comes in behind and she reaches out to want to touch him. It's her last hope. You know, nothing else has worked. There was nothing else that she could pin her faith to. And you know, friends, isn't it so often that Christ is really our last resort? Too often we don't stop to pray and ask God, God, what should I do? God, lead me. God, heal me. God, show me. Give me wisdom to know who to talk to and give me wisdom on what I should do. And look, sometimes God is silent, okay? Sometimes we do pray. I know a husband and wife that have been praying for a son and or a daughter or a child for many, many years, and God never gave them that child. But today they've adopted two children. You know, so what's the reason? Sometimes we might not get the answer this side of heaven. We've got to just trust God. But friends, there are many times that we don't even turn to God. We just go to the altar straight away. We don't get on our knees and we don't ask God to guide us and to lead us or to show us or to give us wisdom to know what to do. And too often, Christ is our last resort. When we've hit a dead end here and a brick wall there, he then only becomes an option to us. And this woman, she had seen all sorts of physicians. She'd spent all her living, all that she had. And it's only then she comes to Christ. But granted, look, 12 years earlier, Jesus was not yet in active ministry. So, you know, I'm not saying that it was just her lack of faith. I'm not saying just that, but an application for us to consider is absolutely that. You know, for us, many of us, we refuse to come to Christ first, except when we've hit rock bottom. It shouldn't be the case. He should always be our first option. Amen. You know, many of us, we'd rather take a pill than to come to Christ. We'd rather take a pill than come to the Bible to figure out what it teaches and where we should change. We like to usually take the easy way out. And only when it gets worse, then we say, okay, Christ, I can't handle it. Please show me what to do. But this woman, she was desperate. She was broke. She was still sick. She had nothing left. Maybe she'd even sold her house. She was living on the streets or living in under the goodwill of someone else's house. She was desperate. And now all her hope was centered on this one last act. This one last person, Jesus Christ. And when she came to Christ, you know, what did the Bible tell us? I want you to go back to this. She came in verse 27, she came in the press behind and touched his garment. She didn't even reach out to touch his leg or touch his arm or touch his hand or even touch his hair. She just came in from behind and unknowingly wanted to just come in and get healed and go away. She just said to herself, if I could just touch her clothes, I will be whole. He doesn't need to touch me. I just need to touch him. And we're not sure where she got those thoughts from, because, you know, when you look at the encounters that Jesus has with people, more often than not, actually all the studies that we've studied so far where Jesus heals people, he is the one that's touching them. There's never a person that reaches out and touches Christ and go, oh, I'm whole. Jesus is the one that touches the leper. Jesus is the one that reaches down and offers the man his hand to lift him up so he can walk. Jesus is the one that is always touching people. This is the first encounter that we see where someone is reaching out to touch Christ before he has said anything or made the move to go to touch them. And look, we don't have any background on where she got this thought from, except in desperation, her faith gave her this idea, you see. And you look, where on Christ's garment does the woman actually touch? We don't read it here in Mark chapter 5. And so I want to go to a parallel passage, same story, but in a different book. It says here in Luke chapter 8, verse 44. The Bible says, She came behind him and touched the border of his garment, and immediately her issue of blood stanched. She actually touched what? The border of his garment. And whether that was the hem at the bottom there or on the sleeve where it went round the border of the garment there, you know, so that's what the border of the garment, the hem is. It's the edges of a woman's skirt at the very bottom there or the bottom of our pants or shorts. You know, she reached out and touched just the edge of his clothes. Didn't touch his body. Didn't touch his legs or his feet or his hands. No. She just touched his garment. Now look, what is the significance of all of this for us? Just in a quick application. Why is this important? Because you see, a woman in Bible prophecy, she represents a church. And this church is sick. We are all sick with sin. Sin has given us this sickness that we just cannot cure. No human power on this earth can help us. And if we want to be made whole, we have to reach out. There's a part for us to play, you see. We have to reach out and touch the border of Christ's garment. Now, what does the border of the garment represent? Let's go to another Bible text. Numbers chapter 15, 38 and 39. Numbers 15, 38. Speak unto the children of Israel and bid them that they make fringes in the borders of their garments throughout their generations, that they put on upon the fringe of the borders a ribbon of blue. And it shall be unto you for a fringe, that ye may look upon it and remember all the commandments of the Lord and do them, and that ye seek not after your own heart and your own eyes, after which ye use to go a whoring. You see, the children of Israel were commanded to put on the borders or the hems or the edges of their garments a ribbon of blue. You see that? So whether it be on the bottom of the skirt of the garment or the sleeve there or even round here, they had blue all around the edges of the garments. And yes, it would have looked nice, but it also served a different purpose. Do you remember reading what it was? There in verse 39, it shall be unto you for a fringe that you may look upon it and do what? Remember all the commandments of the Lord, and not just remember, but also do them. So this woman, the church, represents a church that is sick. And the only way to be healed is you got to reach out and touch Jesus. And what are you touching there? His commandments, his law. That is what can heal, because in that law, there is his word. It is the character of Christ. It represents him, and it represents a church wanting to keep all the commandments of God. They represent God's people in the last days, you see, friends. In Revelation chapter 14 and verse 12, we're told, here is the patience of the saints. Here are they that keep the commandments of God and the faith of Jesus. And so rather, I should correct myself on what I said there. The commandments didn't heal. It was the faith that healed, and it was wrought out in obedience to the commandments of God. Friends, we need a faith that is willing to reach out and to touch Jesus this evening. And he can heal you. You got to trust him. You got to trust him. And if not heal you in that very instance, he will lead you to someone that can lead you and to guide you and to help you. But we have to do our part to reach out. To reach out and touch him. Yes, Christ came to this earth, and he came to save men and women from sin. He paid the price on Calvary on the cross. But there's still a part for us to exercise our faith, to reach out and just grab hold of him, to touch him. There's a part for us to play today, friends. But let's continue. Mark chapter 5, verse 29, and straightway the fountain of her blood was dried up, and she felt in her body that she was healed of that plague. And Jesus immediately knowing in himself that virtue had gone out of him, turned him about in the presence and said, "Who touched my clothes?" You know, straight away, this woman is healed. And Jesus immediately senses that some sort of power of virtue has left him and has helped somebody in the crowd. And so he turns around and asks, "Who touched me?" And of course, it was a weird question to ask at that time. Why? Because everybody has been crowding around him and been jostling about him and bumping him and touching him. And you know, Peter, the ever ready Peter, he speaks up in Luke chapter 8 and verse 45 and 46. After Jesus says, "Who touched me?" When all denied, Peter and they that were with him said, "Master, the multitude throng thee and press thee and sayest thou, who touched me?" And Jesus said, "Somebody hath touched me, for I perceive that virtue is gone out of me." You know, it was a weird question to ask because people were thronging him. They were surrounding him. They were touching him on all sides. People were probably bumping into him as they went, or people were bumping the disciples, and the disciples were stumbling over and touching Jesus constantly. So it was natural for Peter to ask this question. He was not wrong to ask this question. You know, Christ, what a silly question to ask. Are you serious? What? But Jesus could sense the difference between a casual touch and a touch of faith. You know, there's a big difference, friends, between simply coming to church week in and week out and coming with faith, with a hunger and a desire for Jesus. There's a big difference between just doing the form of reading your Bible and really coming with a desire to know what Jesus wants to teach us in the Word with His truth. It's possible, friends, to be in church all your life and miss out on the blessings that God wants to give you, or to miss out on Jesus altogether. You know, I grew up in church all my life, and it's possible to just go there with a form because I had no choice. I grew up in the church. If I said to my mother I didn't want to go, I had no choice. I would get in willingly or unwillingly. And you know, friends, not all come with a longing desire. Not all come with that understanding and that thirsting and hungering after Jesus Christ. Some come for the food. Some come for the fellowship. That's what I went for, really, ultimately. Some come for a special guy or girl that they're chasing after. You know, friends, look, I'm not saying don't come at all, okay? But make sure that even after you come, then you can readjust, that you find that pearl of great price. You find that hidden treasure in the field, that you find Jesus, and not just friendships in church and that's it. You got to ultimately come for Christ, to be in His presence. And you know, friends, I've preached so much, and you know, from the pulpit, you know, you can see everybody, especially when it's a small crowd, you can see the church. And I've seen people talking with each other the whole time throughout the whole sermon, not listening. You see people on their phones and they're not ashamed, you know, they're just there, looking at their phones the whole time. Or I've sat at the back of the church because, you know, my kids were small and I had to make sure that I couldn't sit in the front. So I'd sat at the back. When they're noisy, I'd run out to the back, you know. And I'd see people with their phones drawing away, people talking away, people texting away, people running up and down. And, you know, it's so interesting that, you know, some people, they just can't sit still. Once the preacher gets up, they have ants in their pants. They just got to get up. They got to go to the toilet. They got to go get some water to drink. They got to just stand at the back. They got to do all sorts of things. And they just can't sit still and listen to the preacher. We come for all sorts of reasons, you know. And many times, we just have a casual touch with Christ. We don't reach out with an arm of faith. Many of us, we're just bumping into Jesus and saying hi. Or we're curious to see what's going on. But we're not coming with that faith that's centered on Christ, that's desiring Him above everything else, that's hungering and thirsting after Him. The Bible tells us, if you seek me with all your heart, you'll find me. We got to have that hungering and that thirsting. We got to have that urgency and desperate desire in our hearts. Otherwise, friends, we come more often than not with just a casual touch. And many, they don't realize their need. And this is often the case in our generation, isn't it? We're just coming to look for a show, to see a miracle, like a magic trick. But this woman, she came with a purpose. She realized her need. She reached out and touched Jesus with faith. She was desperate, and she was the only one that was benefited by coming in contact with Jesus. No one else received that benefit. No one else received that blessing. And so friends, it's not enough just to come to church. We can be in the very presence of Christ and miss out that blessing. We're not blessed because the Holy Spirit came down on someone sitting next to me. You know what I mean? He has to come down on each of and every one of us in a personal way. So it's not a corporate blessing. We must experience Him individually at the individual level. There's a need of coming together in that corporate setting, yes, but the blessing is an individual experience. Let's continue. Mark chapter 5, verse 32. And he looked round about to see her that had done this thing. But the woman, fearing and trembling, knowing what was done in her, came and fell down before him and told him all the truth. Jesus knew who it was. He knew who it was that had reached out. And so because she was so shy, because she was so scared, he stops and he turns around and he looks the woman dead in the eye. Not with anger, but with love, saying, I know it was you. And so the woman comes out and confesses. And he wanted her to confess. He wanted her to testify, to share of the blessing that she had received. Now look, Jesus wasn't trying to take all the credit. He wasn't trying to tell the whole world, hey, look, come here, people. Look at the woman I just healed. He wasn't trying to do that. He was famous enough already. He didn't have to try to attract more attention to himself. Many times, actually, when you look at the miracles that Jesus performed of healing people, he would tell them, please, don't tell anybody. Don't tell anybody. You know, but this time, and even the last story we looked at last week, tell of God's goodness. It's not enough just to receive the blessings of God, friends, and yet be silent about it. Jesus wanted this woman to make a public confession of God's goodness for the sake of everyone else as well. Mark chapter 5, 34, then it says, and he said unto her, daughter, thy faith hath made thee whole. Go in peace and be whole of thy plague. You know, not only did Christ want her to testify, but he wanted to speak a word of comfort to her as well. It was her faith that made her whole. Christ wanted to clarify that, you know, there was nothing special about his clothes. It wasn't some heavenly or holy clothes or some special clothes that healed her. It was her faith in him. He didn't want to give any idea that material was to be fought over. You see that? There was no healing virtue in his clothes, friends. The blessing came from Christ that was brought down to her in an instant. And after that woman was healed, Jesus wanted her to acknowledge that blessing. You know, friends, the gifts that the gospel offers to us, the blessings that come from Christ, they're not to be kept and enjoyed in secret. Do you know that? God calls us to make a profession of his goodness. We are to be lights to the world. We are to be the ones that not only experience God's goodness, but we got to share about his goodness as well. Not to boast about how much blessing you received, but to boast about Christ. It's not about how smart you are and boasting about how well you did in your school. Uplift Christ. He's the one that gave you the wisdom. It's not just so you got a pay raise and not everyone else did and yay, yay, yay, because I was this and I was that. No, but you got to understand that he is the one. He's the giver of all good blessings. We are to be those that will tell the world about God's goodness. In Isaiah chapter 43 and verse 12, the Bible says, I have declared and have saved, and I have showed when there was no strange God among you. Therefore, ye are my witnesses, saith the Lord, that I am God. God calls us to be his witnesses, to confess and to profess about him and his goodness. It is through this medium that we are to tell the people about God's goodness and who he is. You know, friends, there's only so much preaching that we can do from the Bible. But what is most effectual is our personal testimonies and experiences. Every person has a life that is distinct from everyone else's. Even if you live in the same house, God desires that our praises would rise up to him, marked by our own individuality. You know, it has to be a personal experience. And it is these praises, when it is supported with a Christ-like life, it's not a taint of self in it. It's not about me. It's not about my wisdom. It's not about my strength. It's not about my good looks. It's not about my good cooking or my good work that I've done. It's all about Christ. When it is supported with a Christ-like life, it has an irresistible power that works for the salvation of other people. Last week, we just saw that man who was healed from the evil spirit that had plagued him for years. And he went and told everybody all about Christ and what he had done. And when Jesus came back, everybody was ready to receive him. You see, friends, it was not about him. It was about the man that had healed him. And so, friends, you must share your praises. You must testify. You got to share of God's goodness. Yes, week in and week out, because his mercies are new every morning. His blessings are new to us every morning. We must be experiencing God on a daily basis. Or look, at least you must tell me that you're experiencing God on a weekly basis, right? There must be something you have to share of God's goodness. There must be. And I want you to really take a hard, long think about it, friends. And, you know, you might be saying in your hearts and minds, well, I'm not that sort of person that likes to share, but you must be. I'm telling you, you must be, because Christ, he's turning around and he's looking at you this evening. He's looking at you and say, friends, my son, my daughter, what is it that you have to share to other people about how I've been good to you in this past week? You got to testify, not because Ben told you to, but because I'm good. Because God is good. And he deserves all the praise, all the glory. Christ, he's looking at you and waiting for you to share about his goodness today. What will it be, friends? If you keep silent, maybe the stones will cry out. But that means we've missed out on the blessing and God has passed us by. Do you understand that? Even if you are the shyest person on earth, surely, I'm not asking you to stand up and speak it in church. We're online. Surely you can write something down of God's goodness, right? I see about close to 100 people right there in the live stream right now, but I only see 45 comments, and some of them are just happy Sabbath. Friends, please testify of God's goodness. And if you can't think of anything, I want you to pray, God, help me to think of something of how you've been good to me. Give me something to share to people about your goodness to me. Not because I want to brag about my life, but I want to brag about you, God. You deserve all the praise and all the glory. And friends, if you can't think of anything, then you got to pray, God, give me an experience with you. that I can testify of your goodness. Because maybe some of us today are just living our own lives, caught up with our own self, and we are not even opening our eyes to see about God's goodness. You got to stop and you just got to pause and say, God, you got to help me see. You got to help me see your goodness. Every good and perfect gift is from above, James chapter 1 tells us, and comes down to us from the Father of lights. Friends, what is that goodness that God has given to you in this past week? You know, in the Old Testament, Shadrach, Meshach, and Abednego,

he served a living God. The evidences of God's goodness and even preserving his life was so clear that it wasn't God. It wasn't John saying, I serve a living God. It was the enemies that would say, you serve a living God. You see that, friends? God has to be a living God to you today, here in March 2021. He's got to be real to you. He can't just be head knowledge and theory. Yes, I know about the story of Samson. I know about the story of the crossing of the Red Sea. I know the story of Noah. I know all these stories, and that's just head knowledge. But we have to have this living experience with God. It's got to go beyond the pages of scripture this evening. It's got to become part of your life. And so what are those blessings? What are those testimonies? What are those praises? And they can be small, but you must recognize that they're from God, you see. Too often we don't recognize that. But God's asking you today, will you testify about me? Christ is looking at you square in the eye. My son, my daughter, tell me and tell others how I've been good to you in this past week. You know, God has timing for everything. The book of Daniel tells us he sets up kings and he removes kings. This MCO, you might think in Malaysia here it's because of the government. It's not because of them. God allowed them to do this. And when it's lifted, it's also because of God. Do you understand that? I praise God for the lifting of the MCO. God has his reasons. God has his purposes. God has his plans. God has his designs. The question that I ask you this evening is your mind able to penetrate all of that and see with the eye of faith his goodness? What's your testimony, friends? Because all things work together for good. All things. I met a Bible student, I told you last night. And you know, this girl, we had messaged. She had reached out to me in December last year. And we were meant to meet up. And she was asking, this week I couldn't meet this week. And the next week I couldn't meet next week. And then she got busy. So, you know, it was my fault first there, you know. And I didn't hear from her. But I praise God that she reached out this week and we were able to meet. And that's God's goodness, friends. I wish we had met earlier, but God has his timing too. All things work together for good. To those that love God, to them who are called according to his purpose. Friends, are you able to discern God's guidance in your life? You got to be thankful for where you are today. You got to be thankful that God brought you to this point. Do you recognize it? Do you understand that God is good all the time? So please, friends, I hope that before you sleep tonight, that you will share with somebody, if you have not yet, that I hope you'll share with somebody about God's goodness in your life. Your personal testimony. What is it, friends? And I pray, and I'm going to pray for you, that if you don't have that, that God will open your eyes to help you to see. Because I know that God is good to everybody. He is. It's just a matter of whether we discern it or not. Okay, let's pray. Father in heaven, Lord, you are so good to every one of us. Help us to see that. So often we look at life's trials and we complain and we look at the cup that's half empty instead of all the blessings that you've poured out upon us to fill our cup to half full. Lord, open our eyes. Help us to see Jesus in each of our lives today. Help us to see the living God who is so real. But so often we are just looking in the wrong direction. We're looking at the world. We're looking lustfully to all the things that we want, not realizing

0: great need is Jesus himself. And so, Father, please draw close to each and every one of us this evening. Help us to not only experience you, but help us to testify of you as well. Thank you, Lord. Thank you for these lessons. Help us, Lord, to go forth from this place with courage to share your goodness to our neighbors, to our friends, to our family, that truly they can see that we serve a living God. So bless us all this evening, we pray, in Jesus' name. Amen.
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0: Well, it is good to be back in the book of Revelation. We have moved through four of the seven churches. We have moved from Ephesus to Smyrna to Pergamos to Thyatira. And now we're getting ready to jump into Sardis. So we've made a lot of progress in the book of Revelation in the last, few sessions together, but we still want to make sure that we're not running too fast. We want to make sure that we are allowing, what did Joseph say or Jacob say? The women and the children, to keep up with us.
1: Yes.
0: In other words, we consider ourselves, Ivor and I were talking last night, and we're just like, oh, we could be in Revelation, 21 by now, We're just,
2: hey, what you trying to say?
3: Yeah, I know. What's up?
0: Because we know all this stuff, we've gone over all this stuff, and that's why I'm just so thankful that you guys are here, because we could just be talking right over the top of people's heads and just be gone. And you're helping us to make it clear, to go slowly, to rehash, to recap, so that it's something that anyone watching can get a hold of and say, wow, yeah, I see that. Okay, that makes sense. And so you're helping
2: us. Way to clean it up.
0: You're helping.
4: Good save, huh?
0: You're helping.
3: Trying to dummy it down.
1: We should add in that part of the reason why we're going through the seven churches so slowly is because if you understand the seven churches, you have everything you need to understand the rest of the book of Revelation. And so the seven churches are the foundation, right? Everything after that is just laid over the foundation. So if you can get the seven churches and understand the history of the seven churches, everything else after that is just more detail.
0: It's all in your pocket.
1: Yeah.
0: It's all in your pocket.
1: It's nothing new, just more detail.
3: Yeah. So it's repeat and enlarge.
1: It's repeat and enlarge. Absolutely.
0: Yeah.
1: Absolutely.
0: Good deal.
1: So
0: Ivor, pray for us and we'll get started.
1: Yes, let's pray. Heavenly Father, we want to ask that as we open your word again, that you would continue to give us understanding, continue to open our eyes. And Father, may we see Christ and him lifted up in all these scriptures. May we become like you, because ultimately you've given us this book that we may receive the revelation of Jesus Christ in ourselves, that we might become like Christ. And so bless us as we open your word is our prayer. In Jesus' name, amen.
0: Amen. All right, pop quiz. Let's go back to the first church and just tell us what you've learned so far. And Ivor and I can fill in, more details if we want to, but just tell us, let's progress from there to four and you recap for all of us what we've learned.
2: Okay. So starting with Ephesus, they lost their first love. So I remember that part. They lost their first love. Smyrna, which means bitter, sweet, is it myrrh? Bittersweet myrrh. Smyrna and Philadelphia, they were the only two that didn't have anything that was negative said about them. Pergamos, is that when the compromise started? That's when the compromise began. And then Thyatira was when Jezebel, the prophetess came about and was teaching false doctrine. And also we learned that persecution purifies the church. And Smyrna was under heavy persecution.
0: All right, Yvonne.
3: Ooh.
0: Add to it. What else you got?
3: Well, it's, with Ephesus. Ephesus, I love the way Jesus dealt with Ephesus, saying, I know your works. I know this. I know that. He's saying, I see what you've done, but I have somewhat, not against you. How did he put it?
0: No, he says against you.
3: Somewhat against you.
0: Yeah.
3: You've lost your first love.
1: Right.
3: So he doesn't just say, bam, you lost your first love. I love the way, again, this is a romantic book. This is, this is what appeals to me.
1: Right.
3: That Jesus is not just criticizing. He is trying to bring them to another level. And he's saying, I see what you've done. I see how
0: you accentuates the positive.
3: Yes. Yes. And one of the things that I've read is that, when you're dealing with people, you give like a, what's called a criticism sandwich, right? So you start with the good part. Then in the middle, you hit them with the issue. Mm-hmm. And then at the end, you close on a positive.
1: Mm-hmm. Yeah.
3: And what Jesus did was he gave them like, I know, I see your works, but you've lost your first love. So he's loving mm-hmm. and kind, even though he's disciplining.
1: Mm-hmm. And then he offers a reward at the end.
3: And then he offers a criticism. Mm-hmm. But he gives mm-hmm. them
0: some incentive.
3: Positive, yeah. Right? Then we move to Smyrna. And Smyrna and Pergamos were the interim churches. And when we talk about the 70 weeks and the 1260 mm-hmm. years and the 2300 days and all that, I'm still trying to get that, mm-hmm. those principles. And you helped yesterday mm-hmm. to, you know, illuminate that for me. So Smyrna, there was heavy persecution, and myrrh, which that whole Smyrna has to do with myrrh. Myrrh in Chinese medicine was used for pain.
0: Mm.
3: And frankincense and myrrh, they're used for pain. And so there was pain mm. during this time and persecution. And so I got that from that. And then Pergamos was elevated.
0: Mm-hmm.
3: The church was elevated mm. in the world. And yet there was... that was a church where I don't think there was any, no, there were some things. They mm-hmm. had the doctrine of yeah. Balaam or
0: mm-hmm.
3: Balaam.
0: Mm-hmm.
3: And so, and they had the doctrine of the Nicolaitans.
0: Mm-hmm.
3: And then when I had done some research on the Nicolaitans and I found out about, you know, the whole lasciviousness
0: mm-hmm.
3: that they were trying to cover up and mm-hmm. say that God's grace covered all that.
1: Right.
3: They could do anything
1: mm-hmm.
3: they wanted to do.
0: Mm-hmm.
3: And then there was Thyatira, and that was the Dark Ages.
1: Mm-hmm. Right.
3: And that was where there was so much persecution mm-hmm. and death
0: mm-hmm.
3: and killing. And mm-hmm. so it's really, to me, this is really interesting because you can actually find a personal application
0: mm-hmm.
3: with each church.
1: Mm-hmm. Mm-hmm.
3: You know, that's what I think.
1: Yeah.
3: I mean, you know, and again, if you're dealing with, pain, like mm-hmm. the Smyrna, Jesus is the balm.
1: Mm-hmm.
3: He's the balm of Gilead.
0: Mm-hmm.
3: So we can tie Jesus in with every period
0: mm-hmm.
3: of with every church. Mm-hmm. We can tie him in, tie us in mm-hmm. as well.
1: Yeah, it's like every issue that these churches were going through, that were having issues,
3: mm-hmm.
1: we have faced on a personal level
3: mm-hmm.
1: in one way or another.
0: Yes.
1: And he offers a solution to those personal
3: yes.
1: issues.
0: Mm-hmm.
1: So, you know, idealism.
0: Idealism.
1: Even though there are historical applications, you know, there's a historical application. We don't just leave it at history.
3: Right.
1: We are to learn mm-hmm. from these very, you know,
0: experiences
1: mm-hmm. and realize, well, if I'm going through that, if I've lost my first love,
3: mm-hmm. yes.
1: then yeah, I need to return and here's the remedy.
3: Mm-hmm. Yes.
0: Here's what Christ is saying to me personally.
3: Mm-hmm. Yes.
0: And we can find ourselves in the seven churches.
3: Yes.
0: Now we still have three to go, but we can
1: yeah.
0: find ourselves in the seven churches and we can find what God wants for us in the seven churches.
3: Yes. Mm-hmm.
0: And we're going to see that very clearly when we get into Philadelphia.
1: Mm-hmm.
0: Because Philadelphia, even though it's not the last church, is the goal for
1: yeah.
0: our
1: mm.
0: Christian experience.
1: Yeah.
0: It's the church of brotherly love.
1: That's right.
0: So we start in the church of Ephesus, just filling a couple gaps here on the timeline. So the Church of Ephesus is the apostolic age.
3: Mm-hmm. Mm-hmm.
0: Apostolic age. We're going to find, as we nail this down, this church age down, apostolic age, then pagan Roman persecution in the Smyrna age, and then the development of the compromise of Pergamos and Constantine, and then Thyatira, full compromise under the false prophetess Jezebel, which is a symbol or representation of, you know, the mixing of the church and state and leading people in the wrong direction. We're going to find this history then of the seven churches is going to be the same history that we see in the seven seals and the same history that we see in the seven trumpets and the same history that is recapped for us in Revelation 12 and 13. And then boom, off we go into end time prophecy.
1: Mm-hmm.
0: So all these layers build and bring us into end time prophecy.
3: And when you say apostolic age, you know, mm-hmm. some might not really realize that has to do with apostle,
0: mm-hmm.
3: you know,
1: the apostles.
3: Time of the apostles.
0: Yes, the early church.
1: Early church.
0: Yeah.
3: The early
0: first church.
1: Yep.
0: So once we have the seven churches understood, all of the other epics. What I mean by that is the seals and the trumpets and the last portion, they're all in our pocket.
3: Mm.
0: They're all in our pocket. We get it. So that's why when you get to, we talked about this, when you get to Revelation 14, you've got the everlasting gospel.
3: Mm.
0: The everlasting gospel is not a new idea in the book of Revelation. The everlasting gospel is all through Revelation.
3: Mm-hmm.
0: It's right here. We've been talking about the everlasting gospel.
1: Mm-hmm.
0: The everlasting gospel is introducing Jesus in Revelation 1:1. It's when Jesus says, I've loved you and I've washed you from your sins in my own blood. It's when Jesus says, even though you've got major issues, I'm with you.
3: Mm-hmm.
0: I'm standing among the candlesticks, all seven of them. That's the everlasting gospel.
3: Mm-hmm.
0: So the book of Revelation is saturated with the everlasting gospel. Mm-hmm. And we're going to see it more and more and more, not less and less.
3: Mm.
0: So that when we get to Revelation 14, it's like, here's the summary of everything we've been talking about. It's the everlasting gospel. It's going to go to all the world.
1: Yeah.
3: Amen.
1: Yeah.
0: Beautiful picture.
3: It's beautiful.
0: All right, are we ready to move into the next church?
3: Yeah.
0: Okay,
3: yeah.
0: Sardis. Jason, take us away with chapter 3, beginning with verse 1, and we're going to read all the way through to verse 6. 1 through 6. Chapter.
2: All right. And unto the angel of the church in Sardis write these things, saith he that hath the seven spirits of God and the seven stars. I know thy works, that thou hast a name, that thou livest and art dead. Be watchful and strengthen the things which remain that are ready to die. For I have not found thy works perfect before God. Remember, therefore, how thou hast received and heard, and hold fast and repent. If therefore thou shalt not watch, I will come on thee as a thief, and thou shalt not know what hour I will come upon thee. Thou hast a few names, even in Sardis, which have not defiled their garments, and they shall walk with me in white, for they are worthy. He that overcometh the same shall be clothed in white raiment, and I will not blot out his name out of the book of life, but I will confess his name before my Father and before his angels. He that hath an ear, let him hear what the Spirit saith unto the churches.
0: Mm-hmm. Amen.
3: Mm-hmm.
0: So what we're doing now, if we're following the sequence, the historical sequence, is we're moving now into the time of Reformation.
3: Mm-hmm.
0: Now, we closed out our last church in our last session. We closed out that last church pretty quickly. But if we go back now to these last verses in Revelation chapter 2, it says, verse 25, well, I'll start with verse 24. But unto you I say, and unto the rest in Thyatira, as many as have not this doctrine, which have not known the depths of Satan as they speak, I will put upon you none other burden, but that which you have already, hold fast till I come. And he that overcometh and keeps my works unto to the end, him I will give power over the nations. He shall rule them with a rod of iron, and as the vessels of a potter shall they be broken to shivers, even as I received of my Father. And I will give him the morning star. He that hath an ear, let him hear what the Spirit saith unto the churches.
3: Mm.
0: This is referring to reformers. This is referring to honest people that were within the medieval church. During the time of apostasy, there were men, there were women who stood for the truth. Wycliffe is understood to be the morning star of the Reformation.
1: Mm-hmm. Mm-hmm.
0: And there were many others. You know, we have Calvin and Luther and Huss and Jerome. We have many of these reformers that all of them were in the church. The church, the Christian church then was one big colossal system. There was no other church. It was just one church.
3: Mm-hmm.
0: And they were part of this. And when they saw the truths of the Bible, they're raised in a system where they're taught, and I understand this because I was raised in the same system where you understand and you're taught certain things and you're not really aware of what the Bible teaches. And when I was 21, I got my hands on the Bible for the first time and began to read the Bible, and I began to see a major difference between the Christian religion I was raised in,
1: mm-hmm.
0: and the things I was taught to do, and what the Bible actually taught, what the Bible actually said. And so many of these people in this system came in contact with the Bible. Martin Luther found one chained to the pulpit. The Bible wasn't available as much back then, but as he started reading, it was amazing, and he just couldn't wait to share it with the church because he knew all the leaders, they'd say, oh yeah, that's what we need to do, you know, but they didn't.
3: Yeah.
0: And so the Reformation begins, and that is what is leading now into the church in Sardis. Just a quick overview of the church in Sardis. What we have is we have reformers that are coming out into this light and they're learning, they're growing, but they're stopping. They're stopping. Their works aren't made perfect before God.
1: Mm-hmm.
0: They're not going further. And if they don't go further and strengthen that which remains and is ready to die, it says here, You're not going to know what hour I'm going to come upon you. Now, God is not being arbitrary here. Basically, the Reformation has never stopped. It's never stopped. Mm. The Reformation from darkness had to continue on, and God could only give, you know, Jesus says to his disciples at one point, he said, I've got so many things I want to tell you, but you can't bear them all right now.
3: Mm-hmm.
0: And I remember that with me, you know, when I was coming out, I was learning so fast, but there were things that I didn't understand, and God says, I can't, you know, whoa, hold on.
1: Mm-hmm.
0: You know, sometimes we want to dump, we just want to back up to someone and just dump the whole truckload off, yeah. You know, everything. Can't bear it.
3: Yeah.
0: It's too much. And this is what happens with the Reformation. So God is saying basically, keep moving forward. But they stop. Many of them stop.
1: Mm-hmm.
0: Luther never wanted.
1: They started splintering.
0: Yes. Into their little groups.
1: Mm-hmm.
0: Luther, he didn't want a Lutheran church. He wanted them to keep going. But they're stopping. And what happens then, if you stop, see what God is leading them to is he's leading them to the end of the 2300 day prophecy. He's leading them to 1844. He's leading them to the judgment. He's leading them to a message of judgment. That's where we're going.
3: Mm-hmm.
0: Well, I'm going to come on you in a day you're not aware. If you stop, if you rest satisfied, if your works aren't perfect and you rest satisfied, when that judgment message comes, you're not going to be aware of it. You're going to turn against it. And that's what a lot of these churches did.
1: Mm-hmm.
0: God's people had to come out of them eventually because when the judgment came, and then he promises, now if you overcome, you're going to be clothed with white robes.
1: Mm-hmm.
0: That's judgment talk.
1: Mm-hmm.
0: And your name is not going to be blotted out of the book. That's judgment talk.
1: So what you can see here is, remember where we are in this period. Remember, time and location, right?
3: Right.
1: Time, 1260. Location, holy place.
0: Mm-hmm.
1: You're seeing language now being introduced.
0: Mm-hmm.
1: That's pointing us forward
0: mm-hmm.
1: to the next of the three time prophecies,
0: yes.
1: The 2300 days.
3: Mm-hmm.
1: You see, so now we know that the 2300 days is coming up after the fifth church. We should be looking for events to occur that will involve 1844,
3: mm-hmm.
1: right? And the most holy place.
0: Mm-hmm.
1: Because we're being introduced to language. Now I'm looking forward to that and saying, all right, since we're in the 1260, I know that indicators must be coming up
0: mm-hmm.
1: that are going to point me to the 2300.
3: Mm.
1: So that's why we say that these three time markers are crucial
0: mm-hmm.
1: to understanding. They're the you know, when you wash clothes back in the old days, you would hang them on the clothesline. The time prophecies are the clothesline, and everything in the book of Revelation hangs
3: mm-hmm.
1: within the context of one of those three mm-hmm. time prophecies.
3: Mm-hmm. Mm-hmm. It's good.
0: Right. So the language we have here about coming as a thief, about the white robe, about not being blotted out of the book, are all pointing forward
1: yes.
0: to judgment, strengthening those things which remain, which are ready to die.
3: Yeah. If we look at verse 1,
0: mm-hmm.
3: these things saith he that hath the seven spirits of God. Mm-hmm. What are the seven spirits of God?
0: Mm-hmm.
3: Why is it seven spirits as opposed to the just, you know, saying mm-hmm. the Holy Spirit?
2: Yeah.
3: What are the seven spirits?
0: Well, one of the things that we can look at here is Isaiah chapter 11.
3: Okay.
0: Isaiah chapter 11 brings this out also. It's a prophecy. The whole chapter can be divided in half. The first half is a prophecy of Christ,
3: mm-hmm.
0: Isaiah chapter 11.
3: Mm-hmm.
0: And the second half is a prophecy that would apply to us in the end of time, to what we call the loud cry and the outpouring of the Holy Spirit in the end of time.
3: Mm-hmm.
0: And the reason why we can turn to Isaiah 11 is because this chapter is going to help us as we move into the next section of Revelation, the seals, because there's a reference to this again in the seals. In Isaiah chapter 11, verse 1, there shall come forth a rod out of the stem of Jesse.
3: Mm-hmm.
0: And a branch. Now, does your Bible have a capital B for the branch?
3: Yes.
0: Okay,
3: mm-hmm.
0: because that's referring to Jesus.
3: Mm-hmm.
0: Okay. A branch shall grow out of his roots. Now, Jesse was the father of
3: David.
0: Mm-hmm. Okay. So, the branch that comes out of this root of Jesse, the root of Jesse is referring to David. He's coming out, but really it's referring to Christ because Christ is the root of David, the bright and morning star. Okay.
3: Mm-hmm.
0: So the branch that's coming out here is referring to Christ. And then it goes on in verse 2 to describe what would be Christ's experience. It says, the Spirit of the Lord shall rest upon him.
3: Mm-hmm.
0: Okay. That's number one, the Spirit of God. The spirit of wisdom, 2, of understanding, 3, of counsel, 4, of might, 5, the spirit of knowledge, 6, and of the fear of the Lord, 7. What it's talking about here is that the sevenfold spirit is simply the complete spirit of God, the complete spirit of God. Now, Isaiah picks it up and breaks it down, you know, the spirit of knowledge, the spirit of understanding, the spirit of, you know, counsel, the spirit of might, breaks it down, and he says, but really it's just the full fold spirit of God is going to rest upon Jesus. He was filled with the Holy Spirit. Okay. So he is the one that's being referred to in Sardis. It says here, and under the angel of the church of Sardis, write, these things says he that has the seven spirits of God. Well, who's that? That's Jesus. That's the branch. He's got the seven spirits of God. He's got the complete, he's filled with the complete fullness of God's spirit. Now,
3: in him rested the fullness of the Godhead bodily.
0: Now, you know, we have the Spirit of God. Peter had the Spirit of God. When Peter said to Jesus, when he asked, who do the men say that I am? Peter said, they say, you know, well, who do you say I am? Peter said, well, you're the Messiah. And Jesus said, oh, flesh and blood hasn't taught that to you, but the Holy Spirit's been teaching that to you. And then a few verses later, Jesus says, you know, I've got to go to the cross at Gethsemane. And Peter says, no, far be it from you, Lord. And Jesus said, get behind me, Satan. So we have the Spirit of God. The Spirit of God teaches us. We have the Spirit of God that teaches us knowledge. But we also have some issues. We have some, but Jesus doesn't have any issues. See, he's got the, in fact, in the context of this verse, it says, verse 3, and it shall make him of quick understanding in the fear of the Lord, and he shall not judge after the sight of his eyes, neither approve after the hearing of his ears, but with righteousness shall he judge the poor. So when the woman is caught in adultery in the very act, and she's brought before Jesus, and the Pharisees quote the Bible and say, Moses said she should be stoned, what do you say? He has the Spirit of God. See, and so he says, let me just pause here. I just want to write something out in the sand. He starts writing out in the sand. Because he knows the whole situation. He's filled with the Spirit. And it's the same with us. God wants to fill us with the Spirit so we can take in the whole situation and not just a little bit of what we see with our eyes or a little bit of what we hear with our ears. So we can judge righteously. That's what, so when we look at Sardis now, the person that's looking, he's looking at the reformers. This is a great, you know, how can we find fault with the reformers? But Jesus has the full Spirit of God. So he can say, you're doing good. You've got some areas where you, but I haven't found your works perfect. There's some areas where you're slipping. Same thing he said to Peter. Now he's saying it right here. So the reference to the Spirit of God is helping us to understand that Jesus sees everything. He's got full wisdom, full knowledge, full might. He's able to discern the whole picture. We look up at the reformers and we say, oh, they were great people. Well, yeah, but they had some problems. And Jesus is pointing out those problems.
3: Interesting.
1: I'm going to try to share something here that if we don't cover it fully here, we'll pick it up in our next program. But we want to cross-check. Remember how we've been cross-checking?
3: Right.
1: We've been cross-checking with history. So this power entity that Sardis is described as coming out of, right, is symbolically represented as Jezebel, which is Babylon. And so what you have here is the reformers are coming out of Babylon and they are beginning the process of reformation. Okay? So let's go back to what we saw in the churches. First church we saw pointed us to the you know perfect church that eventually fell from their first love. Reminds us of Adam and Eve. Second church, persecution. Reminds us of the next book, the book of Exodus, the children of Israel in captivity. The next church, compromise. We saw that that's what, exactly what happened when the children of Israel entered the promised land. They began to compromise. Fourth church, Jezebel, Babylon. We saw that right in line with Old Testament history, the children of Israel, because of their compromise, ended up in Babylonian captivity. The fifth church, there, Martin Luther basically makes a decree, if you will. He nails the theses on the door, on the door, and as a result, people start to leave Babylon. The support of Babylon begins to dry up, if you will. They leave Babylon because they're going to begin a work of reformation. Well, guess what happens in Old Testament history?
0: Same thing.
1: A decree is made by a man named Cyrus, who opens the gates of Babylon to set the captives free so that they can go back and begin the work of reformation, begin the work of building the house of the Lord. So there's this amazing parallel, but guess what happens? When they go back to build the house of the Lord, Nehemiah, years later, wants to know that the situation of Jerusalem. And guess what? He asks, what about those who have escaped from Babylon? What's the situation there? And what does he hear? They're building their own houses while the house of the Lord is still in ruins.
0: That's what we're seeing right here.
1: What happened with the Reformation?
0: Stopped.
1: Everyone started building their own houses.
0: Own denominations.
1: God intended for one house. But the reformers, they went on, but then they would stop.
0: Their followers, specifically.
1: Exactly. Yeah.
3: Wow.
1: Their followers, exactly. Their stopped. And so now you have all these different houses.
0: Denominations.
1: And
0: all
1: that's
0: they all have a little something.
1: All have a little something. But the house of the Lord is being neglected.
0: Right.
1: So we know that whatever happens with the next church has to deal with
0: restoring
1: the house of the Lord.
0: Yes.
1: Bringing bringing everyone into one house.
3: Wow. This is giving me a chill. Really? Because it's something, it's a way of looking at it that I haven't
0: It brings
3: considered.
0: The whole Bible together.
1: Absolutely.
3: Yeah.
1: So we've just cross-checked it. Mm-hmm. We know that our interpretation is right because it's following the history of the Old Testament to a T. So if you know the history of the Old Testament, you have everything you need to understand the whole book of Revelation.
0: And I know people that are going to be listening to this are going to be saying, yes, just like you're saying, yeah, this is great. I got it. But I've got a question.
3: Yeah.
2: Then they need to send a video of their question to sss@3abn.org. SSS as in salvation and symbols and signs at 3abn.org.
0: Amen. This is really awesome. I mean, I just want to say, I don't use that word for food. I don't use that word for people. I use that word for the Word of God and the truths of God's Word. This is awesome. What we're studying is awesome. God is awesome.
3: Yes, He is.
0: And the way this is all coming together is just beautiful to me. I think this is definitely Holy Spirit work.
3: Amen.
0: It's working right
3: me
0: now.
3: Me too.
0: Helping us to understand these scriptures and bring them forth in a way that ties the whole Bible together and gives meaning to them.
3: Yes.
0: So we're going to close out our session with a word of prayer. Yvonne, would you pray for us?
3: Father God, what a privilege it's been to open your word and to gain new elements from it. I mean, every time we open it, there's something new to be gained. You can never learn enough. And so we thank you, God. We thank you for your presence. We thank you for your power. We thank you for your love. Thank you, God, for being in our midst and continue to guide us and continue to guide these discussions so that we might come to an understanding of your word. Amen.
0: Amen.

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7: This is Dr. John Hammond. When we spoke before, I was telling you the story of my childhood, the story of my mother and father, who were missionaries in Penang, in Malaya, or Malaysia as we call it now, right through the days of the communist terrorist emergency, which started in 1948. And we arrived in Penang in 1949, when I was a four-year-old boy. And because my father trod on a snake within a few hours of arriving in Penang, he needed a text that would comfort him. And he challenged God, and he opened his Bible, and under his thumb was a beautiful text in Luke chapter 10 and verse 19. "Behold, I give unto you power to tread on serpents and scorpions, and over all the power of the enemy, and nothing shall by any means hurt you." In the last segment, I told you about the serpents and the scorpions. And I mentioned that the enemy, who would give $5,000 to every European scalp, dead or alive, they had a number of techniques. And one was to knock on the door in the middle of the night, and as you open it, the door to simply shoot you dead. And one night at the height of the emergency, we got that knock. And my father went to the door. He stood well away from it, and he called out in English, "Who is it?" And he called out in Malay, "Who is it?" And he called out in Indian, Tamil, "Who is it?" And he called out in Hokkien Chinese, and when he spoke in Chinese, they recognized the voice, and they said, "We need a doctor." It was very tempting for my father to say, "Go to the hospital," but he understood the Hippocratic oath that a doctor takes, and he opened the door, And there were three communist terrorist bandits. He didn't know it. He looked past them and he saw a very sick person in the car. He said, "What's the matter?" They said, "Our friend is very sick and we think he is dying. And we have just been to the government hospital and they said, go away and come back at 10 o'clock. And we don't think you'll live that long." My father said, follow me. He got into his car and he drove to the hospital, the mission hospital, and he operated on that man with a burst appendix, which had turned into peritonitis. And he saved his life. He kept him in the hospital for 3 weeks, put antibiotics into him. He didn't know who he was and he never charged him $1 because he thought he was a poor man. And he spoke to this man about the Lord Jesus Christ. And the man had never even heard his name mentioned. And the man left the hospital. And we thought that was the end of it. But many years later, the day before we left the country, there was a knock on the door, another knock. And this time it was in the middle of the afternoon and I answered it. I was 16. And by this time it was safe because the communist terrorist emergency finished in 1959. And it was the end of that year. And there before me stood a Chinese man. And he said, "Is Dr. Hammond there?" I said, "No, he went back to Australia last week." He was obviously disappointed and a bit crestfallen. And he said, "Is Mrs. Hammond there?" And I said, "Yes." He said, "Can I come in?" So I said, "Lai Chi Peng, come in Chinese." And he came in and he sat down and he fidgeted about and he finally produced out of a bag a piece of paper about A5 in size, and to this day I wish I had have kept it. It was a photograph to our astonishment. It was a photograph of our family standing in front of the car. I still have the photograph, the original photograph. How they got hold of it, I don't know. I think one of our servants must have slipped it out. We were standing in front of our car, P5104, Little Morris, Oxford. But what really got our attention was it had our names and our address, and underneath was a message. And it was written in Malay and Chinese, and we could read Malay. And that had been put in duplicated and put in every communist camp from Johor in the south to the Siamese border of Thailand. And in every communist camp, they got this little piece of paper, and it said, "Under no circumstances is this family ever to be touched." And then the man said, "That patient who came to the doctor many years ago and he operated was none other than the chief of all communist terrorists in the country. He had a huge price on his head. And when he left, he issued this order of protection." You see, it is just amazing that God will sometimes open that little window of our lives to allow us to see evidence of his protection. I'll tell you how dangerous it was. We were about the only Europeans on the island that didn't have a 1940 model Ford with half a ton of armor plate on it, right across the windscreen with a little flap for the driver to see through. It was an armor-plated heavy vehicle. We couldn't afford it. My parents were missionaries. It was mainly the rubber planters who had these cars. But I tell you what, the terrorists soon worked out a way to get them. They would chop a tree down on a jungle track, and then they would chop a tree down behind. They didn't have air conditioning then. 15 minutes, and you had to get out of that car. And they'd pick you off. The day came in 1952 when the governor of the Strait Settlement, Sir Henry Gurney, was coming back from the Cameron Highlands with a police escort. And I can still show you the corner where they ambushed his Rolls Royce. They had 37 bullet holes in it. And he stepped out of the car and he walked towards the fire. He saved the life of his wife and his chauffeur, but he died. And I tell you what, they started to evacuate every European in the country at that stage. And my mother and father were given the opportunity to leave, and they said, no, we're going to stay because we have a promise that God will look after us. You know, a number of times we'd be driving and we'd see someone behind a tree with a machine gun, and we would drive flat out. My father didn't have an armor-plated car, but he knew how to drive that little Morris Oxford. You know, that was a long, long time ago. My parents are both dead now. But that text, "Behold, I give unto you power to tread on serpents and scorpions, and over all the power of the enemy, and nothing shall by any means hurt you." We have kept that text and that promise, and we know that God loves us. And why does he love me? He doesn't love me any more than he loves you. This is Dr. John Hammond.
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10: Hebrews 1. God, having in the past spoken to the fathers through the prophets at many times and in various ways, has at the end of these days spoken to us by his Son, whom he appointed heir of all things, through whom also he made the worlds. His Son is the radiance of his glory, the very image of his substance, and upholding all things by the word of his power. When he had by himself purified us of our sins, sat down on the right hand of the Majesty on high. Having become so much better than the angels, as he has inherited a more excellent name than they have. For to which of the angels did he say at any time,
11: "You are my son. Today have I become your father?"
10: And again,
11: "I will be to him a father, and he will be to me a son."
10: When he again brings in the firstborn into the world, he says,
11: "Let all the angels of God worship him."
10: Of the angels, he says,
11: "Who makes his angels winds and his servants a flame of fire."
10: But of the Son, he says,
11: "Your throne, O God, is forever and ever. The scepter of uprightness is the scepter of your kingdom. You have loved righteousness and hated iniquity. Therefore God, your God, has anointed you with the oil of gladness above your fellows."
10: And,
11: "You, Lord, in the beginning laid the foundation of the earth. The heavens are the works of your hands. They will perish, but you continue. They all will grow old like a garment does. You will roll them up like a mantle, and they will be changed. But you are the same. Your years will not fail."
10: But which of the angels has he told at any time,
11: "Sit at my right hand until I make your enemies the footstool of your feet"?
10: Aren't they all serving spirits sent out to do service for the sake of those who will inherit salvation? Hebrews 2. Therefore, we ought to pay greater attention to the things that were heard, lest perhaps we drift away. For if the word spoken through angels proved steadfast, and every transgression and disobedience received a just recompense, How will we escape if we neglect so great a salvation, which at the first, having been spoken through the Lord, was confirmed to us by those who heard? God also testifying with them, both by signs and wonders, by various works of power, and by gifts of the Holy Spirit, according to his own will? For he didn't subject the world to come, of which we speak, to angels. But one has somewhere testified, saying,
12: What is man that you think of him? Or the son of man that you care for him? You made him a little lower than the angels. You crowned him with glory and honor. You have put all things in subjection under his feet.
10: For in that he subjected all things to him, he left nothing that is not subject to him. But now we don't see all things subjected to him yet. But we see him who has been made a little lower than the angels, Jesus, because of the suffering of death, crowned with glory and honor, that by the grace of God he should taste of death for everyone. For it became him for whom are all things, and through whom are all things, in bringing many children to glory, to make the author of their salvation perfect through sufferings. For both he who sanctifies and those who are sanctified are all from one, for which cause he is not ashamed to call them brothers, saying,
13: I will declare your name to my brothers. Among the congregation I will sing your praise.
10: Again,
13: I will put my trust in him.
10: Again,
13: behold, here I am with the children whom God has given me.
10: Since then the children have shared in flesh and blood, he also himself in the same way partook of the same, that through death he might bring to nothing him who had the power of death, that is, the devil, and might deliver all of them who through fear of death were all their lifetime subject to bondage. For most certainly he doesn't give help to angels, but he gives help to the offspring of Abraham. Therefore he was obligated in all things to be made like his brothers, that he might become a merciful and faithful high priest in things pertaining to God, to make atonement for the sins of the people. For in that he himself has suffered being tempted, he is able to help those who are tempted. Hebrews 3. Therefore, holy brothers, partakers of a heavenly calling, consider the apostle and high priest of our confession, Jesus, who was faithful to him who appointed him, as also was Moses in all his house. For he has been counted worthy of more glory than Moses, because he who built the house has more honor than the house. For every house is built by

0: someone that he who built all things is God. Moses indeed was faithful in all his house as a servant, for a testimony of those things which were afterward to be spoken. But Christ is faithful as a son over his house, whose house we are if we hold fast our confidence and the glorying of our hope firm to the end. Therefore, even as the Holy Spirit says,
1: "Today, if you will hear his voice, don't harden your hearts, as in the rebellion, like as in the day of the trial in the wilderness, where your fathers tested me by proving me and saw my deeds for 40 years. Therefore, I was displeased with that generation and said, 'They always err in their heart, but they didn't know my ways.' As I swore in my wrath, they will not enter into my rest."
0: Beware, brothers, lest perhaps there be in any one of you an evil heart of unbelief in falling away from the living God. But exhort one another day by day, so long as it is called today, lest any one of you be hardened by the deceitfulness of sin. For we have become partakers of Christ if we hold fast the beginning of our confidence firm to the end. While it is said,
1: "Today, if you will hear his voice, don't harden your hearts as in the rebellion."
0: For who, when they heard, rebelled? No, didn't all those who came out of Egypt by Moses? With whom was he displeased 40 years? Wasn't it with those who sinned, whose bodies fell in the wilderness? To whom did he swear that they wouldn't enter into his rest, but to those who were disobedient? We see that they were not able to enter in because of unbelief. Hebrews 4. Let us fear, therefore, lest perhaps any one of you should seem to have come short of a promise of entering into his rest. For indeed we have had good news preached to us, even as they also did, but the word they heard didn't profit them, because it wasn't mixed with faith by those who heard. For we who have believed do enter into that rest, even as he has said,
1: "As I swore in my wrath, they will not enter into my rest."
0: Although the works were finished from the foundation of the world. For he has said this somewhere about the seventh day,
1: "God rested on the seventh day from all his works."
0: And in this place again,
1: "They will not enter into my rest."
0: Seeing, therefore, it remains that some should enter therein, and they to whom the good news was before preached failed to enter in because of disobedience, he again defines a certain day, today, saying through David so long a time afterward, just as has been said,
1: "Today, if you will hear his voice, don't harden your hearts."
0: For if Joshua had given them rest, he would not have spoken afterward of another day. There remains, therefore, a Sabbath rest for the people of God. For he who has entered into his rest has himself also rested from his works as God did from his. Let us therefore give diligence to enter into that rest, lest anyone fall after the same example of disobedience. For the word of God is living and active, and sharper than any two-edged sword, piercing even to the dividing of soul and spirit, of both joints and marrow, and is able to discern the thoughts and intentions of the heart. There is no creature that is hidden from his sight, but all things are naked and laid open before the eyes of him to whom we must give an account. Having then a great high priest who has passed through the heavens, Jesus, the Son of God, let us hold tightly to our confession. For we don't have a high priest who can't be touched with the feeling of our infirmities, but one who has been in all points tempted like we are, yet without sin. Let us therefore draw near with boldness to the throne of grace, that we may receive mercy and may find grace for help in time of need. Hebrews 5. For every high priest, being taken from among men, is appointed for men in things pertaining to God, that he may offer both gifts and sacrifices for sins. The high priest can deal gently with those who are ignorant and going astray, because he himself is also surrounded with weakness. Because of this, he must offer sacrifices for sins for the people as well as for himself. Nobody takes this honor on himself, but he is called by God, just like Aaron was. So also Christ didn't

0: And made perfect, he became to all of those who obey him the author of eternal salvation, named by God a high priest after the order of Melchizedek. About him we have many words to say, and hard to interpret, seeing you have become dull of hearing. For although by this time you should be teachers, you again need to have someone teach you the rudiments of the first principles of the oracles of God. You have come to need milk, and not solid food. For everyone who lives on milk is not experienced in the word of righteousness, for he is a baby. But solid food is for those who are full grown, who by reason of use have their senses exercised to discern good and evil. Hebrews 6. Therefore, leaving the teachings of the first principles of Christ, let us press on to perfection, not laying again a foundation of repentance from dead works, of faith toward God, of the teaching of baptisms, of laying on of hands, of resurrection of the dead, and of eternal judgment. This we will do, if God permits. For concerning those who were once enlightened and tasted of the heavenly gift, and were made partakers of the Holy Spirit, and tasted the good word of God and the powers of the age to come, and then fell away, it is impossible to renew them again to repentance, seeing they crucify the Son of God for themselves again, and put him to open shame. For the land which has drunk the rain that comes often on it, and produces a crop suitable for them for whose sake it is also tilled, receives blessing from God. But if it bears thorns and thistles, it is rejected and near being cursed, whose end is to be burned. But, beloved, we are persuaded of better things for you, and things that accompany salvation, even though we speak like this. For God is not unrighteous, so as to forget your work and the labor of love which you showed toward his name, in that you served the saints, and still do serve them. We desire that each one of you may show the same diligence to the fullness of hope, even to the end. That you won't be sluggish, but imitators of those who through faith and patience inherited the promises. For when God made a promise to Abraham, since he could swear by no one greater, he swore by himself, saying,
1: Surely blessing I will bless you, and multiplying I will multiply you.
0: Thus, having patiently endured, he obtained the promise. For men indeed swear by a greater one, and in every dispute of theirs the oath is final for confirmation. In this way, God, being determined to show more abundantly to the heirs of the promise the immutability of his counsel, interposed with an oath, that by two immutable things, in which it is impossible for God to lie, we may have a strong encouragement who have fled for refuge to take hold of the hope set before us. This hope we have as an anchor of the soul, a hope both sure and steadfast, and entering into that which is within the veil, where, as a forerunner, Jesus entered for us, having become a high priest forever after the order of Melchizedek. Hebrews 7. For this Melchizedek, king of Salem, priest of God Most High, who met Abraham returning from the slaughter of the kings and blessed him, to whom also Abraham divided a tenth part of all, being first by interpretation king of righteousness, and then also king of Salem, which is king of peace, without father, without mother, without genealogy, having neither beginning of days nor end of life, but made like the Son of God, remains a priest continually. Now consider how great this man was, to whom even Abraham, the patriarch, gave a tenth out of the best plunder. They indeed, of the sons of Levi who receive the priest's office, have a commandment to take tithes of the people according to the law. That is, of their brothers, though these have come out of the body of Abraham. But he whose genealogy is not counted from them has accepted tithes from Abraham, and has blessed him who has the promises. But without any dispute, the lesser is blessed by the greater. Here people who die receive tithes, but there one receives tithes of whom it is testified that he lives. We can say that through Abraham, even Levi, who receives tithes, has paid tithes. For he was yet in the body of his father when Melchizedek met him. Now if there were perfection through the Levitical priesthood, for under it the people have received the law, what further need was there for another priest to arise after the order of Melchizedek, and not be called after the order of Aaron? For the priesthood being changed, there is of necessity a change made also in the law. For he of whom these things are said belongs to another tribe, from which no

0: and has officiated at the altar. For it is evident that our Lord has sprung out of Judah, about which tribe Moses spoke nothing concerning priesthood. This is yet more abundantly evident if, after the likeness of Melchizedek, there arises another priest, who has been made not after the law of a fleshly commandment, but after the power of an endless life. For it is testified,
1: "You are a priest forever, according to the order of Melchizedek."
0: For there is an annulling of a foregoing commandment because of its weakness and uselessness. For the law made nothing perfect, and a bringing in of a better hope, through which we draw near to God. Inasmuch as he was not made priest without the taking of an oath, for they indeed have been made priests without an oath, but he with an oath by him that says of him,
1: "The Lord swore and will not change his mind, you are a priest forever, according to the order of Melchizedek."
0: By so much, Jesus has become the collateral of a better covenant. Many indeed have been made priests because they are hindered from continuing by death. But he, because he lives forever, has his priesthood unchangeable. Therefore, he is also able to save to the uttermost those who draw near to God through him, seeing that he lives forever to make intercession for them. For such a high priest was fitting for us, holy, guiltless, undefiled, separated from sinners, and made higher than the heavens. Who doesn't need, like those high priests, to offer up sacrifices daily, first for his own sins, and then for the sins of the people? For he did this once for all when he offered up himself. For the law appoints men as high priests who have weakness. But the word of the oath which came after the law appoints a son forever who has been perfected. Hebrews 8. Now in the things which we are saying, the main point is this. We have such a high priest who sat down on the right hand of the throne of the majesty in the heavens, a servant of the sanctuary and of the true tabernacle, which the Lord pitched, not man. For every high priest is appointed to offer both gifts and sacrifices. Therefore, it is necessary that this high priest also have something to offer. For if he were on earth, he would not be a priest at all, seeing there are priests who offer the gifts according to the law, who serve a copy and shadow of the heavenly things, even as Moses was warned by God when he was about to make the tabernacle, for he said,
1: "See, you shall make everything according to the pattern that was shown to you on the mountain."
0: But now he has obtained a more excellent ministry, by so much as he is also the mediator of a better covenant, which on better promises has been given as law. For if that first covenant had been faultless, then no place would have been sought for a second. For finding fault with them, he said,
1: "Behold, the days come, says the Lord, that I will make a new covenant with the house of Israel and with the house of Judah. Not according to the covenant that I made with their fathers in the day that I took them by the hand to lead them out of the land of Egypt. For they didn't continue in my covenant, and I disregarded them, says the Lord. For this is the covenant that I will make with the house of Israel. After those days, says the Lord, I will put my laws into their mind. I will also write them on their heart. I will be their God, and they will be my people. They will not teach every man his fellow citizen and every man his brother, saying, 'Know the Lord,' for all will know me, from their least to their greatest. For I will be merciful to their unrighteousness. I will remember their sins and lawless deeds no more."
0: In that he says, a new covenant, he has made the first old. But that which is becoming old and grows aged is near to vanishing away. Hebrews 9. Now indeed, even the first covenant had ordinances of divine service and an earthly sanctuary. For a tabernacle was prepared. In the first part were the lampstand, the table, and the showbread, which is called the holy place. After the second veil was the tabernacle, which is called the Holy of Holies, having a golden altar of incense, and the Ark of the Covenant overlaid on all sides with gold, in which was a golden pot holding the manna, Aaron's rod that budded, and the tablets of the covenant. and above it cherubim of glory overshadowing the mercy seat, of which things we can't speak now in detail. Now these things having been thus prepared, the priests go in continually into the first tabernacle, accomplishing the services. But into the second, the high priest alone, once in the year, not without blood, which he offers for himself and for the errors of the people. The Holy Spirit is indicating this, that the way into the holy place wasn't yet revealed while the first tabernacle was still standing, which is a symbol of the present age, where gifts and sacrifices are offered that are incapable, concerning the conscience, of making the worshiper perfect, being only, with meats and drinks and various washings, fleshly ordinances imposed until a time of reformation. But Christ, having come as a high priest of the coming good things, through the greater and more perfect tabernacle, not made with hands, that is to say, not of this creation, nor yet through the blood of goats and calves, but through his own blood, entered in once for all into the holy place, having obtained eternal redemption. For if the blood of goats and bulls and the ashes of a heifer sprinkling those who have been defiled sanctify to the cleanness of the flesh, how much more will the blood of Christ, who through the eternal Spirit offered himself without defect to God, cleanse your conscience from dead works to serve the living God? For this reason, he is the mediator of a new covenant, since a death has occurred for the redemption of the transgressions that were under the first covenant, that those who have been called may receive the promise of the eternal inheritance. For where a last will and testament is, there must of necessity be the death of him who made it. For a will is in force where there has been death, for it is never in force while he who made it lives. Therefore, even the first covenant has not been dedicated without blood. For when every commandment had been spoken by Moses to all the people according to the law, he took the blood of the calves and the goats, with water and scarlet wool and hyssop, and sprinkled both the book itself and all the people, saying,
2: "This is the blood of the covenant which God has commanded you."
0: Moreover, he sprinkled the tabernacle and all the vessels of the ministry in the same way with the blood. According to the law, nearly everything is cleansed with blood, and apart from shedding of blood, there is no remission. It was necessary, therefore, that the copies of the things in the heavens should be cleansed with these, but the heavenly things themselves with better sacrifices than these. For Christ hasn't entered into holy places made with hands, which are representations of the true, but into heaven itself, now to appear in the presence of God for us. Nor yet that he should offer himself often, as the high priest enters into the holy place year by year with blood not his own, or else he must have suffered often since the foundation of the world. But now, once at the end of the ages, he has been revealed to put away sin by the sacrifice of himself. Inasmuch as it is appointed for men to die once, and after this, judgment, so Christ also, having been offered once to bear the sins of many, will appear a second time, without sin, to those who are eagerly waiting for him for salvation.
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10: As we discover God's truth, we begin to see more and more of who He is. In other words, we develop a picture of God. We hope this short Bible study helps you see Jesus more clearly so that you can know how wonderful and life-changing He truly is.
12: Before the curses in the Garden of Eden, the man, Adam, and the woman, Eve, were equals. God made Eve from Adam's rib. He could have made Eve from Adam's head or from his feet. Either act would have demonstrated either the superiority or the inferiority of the woman. But he didn't, because that inequality wouldn't reflect the image of God, the image of love. The Trinity works together as equal partners in perfect harmony, yet performing different roles. Adam and Eve were to do the same. The curses that God pronounced after sin were meant not as evil, but as good. They would provide difficulty, yes, but this difficulty would teach us spiritual lessons for our own benefit. What has transpired throughout the human race since the fall is not only gender domination, but a series of unfortunate racial and class-based discriminations. Greed, exploitation, corruption, and oppression are unfortunately the rule, not the exception, to our fallen world. But this isn't how God wanted things. He continually tried to draw people to a closer reflection of His image, even while meeting them where they were. Ancient Israel wasn't a perfect society, even though God was the king. Most likely, though, it was the best society possible for the time, with principles of love and grace that were unheard of in the surrounding nations. God calls people to reflect His image and glory through purity, holiness, goodness, and love. He works within the culture of individuals and communities. Working within a culture, any culture, inevitably causes limitations on how much can be done, even by God, respecting human free will. But these limitations are the result of us and our flaws. This is why God constantly calls us to more clearly represent His character and image. The more we do, the more good things we can bring to our societies and to others. When the nation of Israel surrendered themselves to His authority, He established various gender, class, and race-based laws that would protect the easy targets of discrimination. These laws did not exist in most other cultures and communities. Take care of the stranger or foreigner, Leviticus 19:33 and Deuteronomy 10:18 and 19. Take care of the poor, Deuteronomy 15:7 and 8 and Job 29:12. Take care of women, Exodus 22:22 and 27:19 and Numbers 36:6. Take care of the fatherless and widows, Isaiah 1:17 and Deuteronomy 10:18. The rights of a slave, Exodus 20:8-11. And freeing of slaves during Jubilee, Leviticus 25:13. He wanted the kingdom of Israel to be a place of equality and of grace. He wanted it to be a place of justice and mercy. He wanted to establish it as a place where righteousness was the model, and He wanted it to be an example to the world. With the coming of Jesus, God took humanity much further morally. Jesus met and touched individuals. Gentiles, Samaritans, a woman with a menstrual disorder, women of other nations, the blind people, and handicapped, which the society often viewed as impure. In all these situations, he treated these people, these outcasts even, as humans of incredible worth. Though none of the 12 disciples were women, Jesus did spend considerable amounts of time teaching women the gospel, and they were always present among his followers. And, fascinatingly enough, the first people the resurrected Christ appeared to were women. He counterculturally spoke, mingled, taught, and engaged with women. Some examples among the many are found in Luke 10, 38-42 and John 4. Christ taught about the importance of serving others and taking care of the oppressed and marginalized among us as the more important things that a Christian should do, Matthew 23:23. His followers realized that call and continued demonstrating and sharing that message as well. All are still called to faithfully take care of those who can't take care of themselves. This is true religion, James 1:27. Religion isn't a system to be afraid of. On the contrary, if done right, it becomes a large group of people who, together, are capable of doing far more good than a single individual or small group could. After Christ's resurrection and ascension, the Jews who believed in him became co-heirs with all the nations of the world. All peoples who accepted Jesus would together form a new Israel. This new Israel was the new kingdom of God, and it was established in and by Jesus. The New Covenant Church moved forward at a new level of equality, at least as far as society would allow it to. Anyone baptized in Christ became adopted into the family of God, Galatians 3:26-29. All were adopted as sons, all became ministers of the gospel, Hebrews 8:10-13. All would, as heirs of the promises of heaven, Romans 8:14-17, receive the down payment of the Holy Spirit. All would be equal as one family of brothers and sisters, one group of priests, with Christ as our high priest, one race of people in Christ, and one special people called together by Christ, 1 Peter 2:9. Having knocked down the wall that separated all of us, Christ then built us up into a spiritual house, a tabernacle, Ephesians 2:14 and 1 Peter 2:5. This oneness, this unity, would be the method by which our God of love would shine forth to the world. Read more about this in Ephesians 2, 3, and 1 Peter 2. Meanwhile, Jesus told us how to discern between wheat and weeds, even among the church itself. By this, all men will know that you are my disciples, if you have love for one another. John 13:35. This is what Jesus meant when he said, "The kingdom of God is in your midst," Luke 17:21. You will know someone who is wheat because they love others the way that Jesus loved. They treat every human being equally, without regard to race, gender, or class. The unfortunate fact that Christians have not throughout history always done this, or even now don't, at least not always, reveals only human weakness. It says nothing about the loving character of God. The examples in the Bible of people abusing and misusing the system are not the models of right living that God wants you to draw lessons from. Most of the time, when you read stories in the Bible that make you say, "What in the world?" you are probably reading stories about what not to do. That is, just because something happened in the Bible doesn't mean it's good. Many of the Bible stories are there to show us the terrible results of sin. If you are looking up to God and asking how you can be a part of God's church family, then follow this principle. Love every person with the same self-sacrificing, pure, and holy love that God loves with, and teach others to do the same. You might not have perfect theology. You might not understand all doctrine. But love is never wrong. Follow this principle of love, and by faith, claiming the promises of the gospel, you will be a part of the kingdom of God. Your fruit will be the fruit of the Spirit, Galatians 5:22-23, and a life of obedience, John 15:10.
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15: You have your Bibles, so go with me, if you would, to 1 Corinthians. We are continuing the study of 1 Corinthians 13. We have spent a large amount of time looking at verses 4 through 7, 1 Corinthians 13, 4 through 7, where Paul is going through the analysis of what agape is, analyzing love, breaking it down to its basic component parts. And this morning, we are going to look at the final verse in this section. We're going to take a time and look at verse 7. But before we do that, I want to share with you a thought from inspiration. This is from the book Christ Object Lessons, page 158, and it says this, a very thought-provoking thought for us. We may be active, we may do much work, but without love, such love as dwelt in the heart of Christ, we can never be numbered with the family of heaven. How many of you this morning want to be numbered with the family of heaven? And, you know, it's interesting when you look at this statement. I mean, I don't know about you, but I find the work of God that he has given us to do, being active in that work, I actually enjoy it. It's a good thing. I enjoy working for the Lord. I enjoy serving him, doing Bible studies, whatever it may be that the Lord might bring my way for us, for me to do. But she's telling us this morning that that work, if it is devoid of what we are studying here in 1 Corinthians 13, 4 through 7, that we will not be numbered with the family of heaven. This is again just illustrating to us that theoretical head knowledge is not enough for us, but there must be the experience that grows inside of our hearts where the love of Christ becomes what I am, who I am, and how I labor for God. That it's not just a mere service for God, but it is a service that is generated from this agape love in 1 Corinthians 13, specifically verses 4 through 7. There will be many Christians, many Adventists, who dressed the right way, who ate the right way, who talked the right way, and had a good head full of theological knowledge and biblical understanding, that I believe one day will be surprised where they find themselves at the end of the 1,000 years. It's not just what's in our heads, but it's also what's in our hearts. Amen? If you want an indicator of your conversion experience and where you are at in your walk with the Lord, I suggest that you come to 1 Corinthians 13, 4 through 7. Look at those 54 words in the King James Version, it is. And weigh that description with where you are at in your spiritual journey. And that will give you a good indicator of where you are at in your conversion experience. It will also probably give you good information to start praying about in your devotional time as well. Lord, this is where you want me to be. Lord, this is where I'm at. Please move me to where you want me to be. So let's take a look at this section of 1 Corinthians 13 again, just as a little review. Verses 4 through 7, I'm going to actually read this morning from the English Standard Version of the Bible. You can follow along in your own translation. 1 Corinthians 13, beginning in verse 4, the Bible says this, "Love is patient and kind. Love does not envy or boast. It is not arrogant or rude. It does not insist on its own way. It is not irritable or resentful. It does not rejoice at wrongdoing, but rejoices with the truth. Love bears all things, believes all things, hopes all things, and endures all things." This morning we're looking at verse 7 of 1 Corinthians 13. Paul outlines four things there in his concluding remarks on this section of 1 Corinthians 13, where he's analyzing love. He concludes with these four things that love does. And he uses two words four times. All things. What are those two words? All things. It bears all things. It believes all things. It hopes all things. And if that was not enough, Paul says it what? And it's interesting to me that the last thing that Paul says in his analysis of agape, the last thing that he sees as he looks through the microscope, if you will, the last description is that it endures. And we're going to talk a little bit more about that here in just a few moments. But Paul tells us that it does these things. It bears, it believes, it hopes, and it endures. And it's interesting that Paul talks about all things. He's not just saying a little bit or for a certain period of time, but all things. He uses the word all quite a few times in 1 Corinthians 13 if you read through it. It's all encompassing. It's not just for a specific period of time, but it goes on and on and on. He uses that word, those words, four times. Now, before we actually get into these four things briefly here this morning, I want you to notice that all things is related to three groups. Number one, we have to bear, believe, hope, and endure all things with our own selves. You see, there are times in our experience where we are less than ideal in our walk with the Lord and in our relationships with others. And there are times where we may be tempted to get frustrated with ourselves and kind of maybe throw the towel in on things, if you will. But Paul tells us that we should be patient and bear all things, even when it comes to our own selves. We're going through a conversion experience in our lives. We're not quite where God wants us to be, but we are heading that direction. And as we are moving that direction in that conversion experience, there's this thing inside of us that the Bible refers to as the old man. And that old man is constantly looking to be brought back to life, if you will. When we are walking in the path of Christ, we are trying to subdue that old man, to crucify him, Paul tells us. But that old man does not oftentimes die easily. Sometimes he comes back and he bucks and he screams and he hollers for you to listen to him. But sometimes he is heard. Sometimes he does come back to life, and sometimes he causes us to do things that are less than ideal. And at those times, we have to remember that we need to bear, believe, hope, and endure all things when it comes to ourselves. The next thing that we have to do is we have to bear, believe, hope, and endure all things with those who profess to be believers of God. You know, there are times in our experience where we meet people who profess to be believers of God, who profess to believe in the Word of God, and they say one thing and they do another thing. And that's very discouraging for us. But in those types of situations, Paul is telling us that although it's less than ideal, although it is discouraging, and although it may cause you to not be very happy with your relationship with that individual, Paul says that you need to bear, believe, hope, and endure with that particular individual who professes to believe in God. The third group of people that we need to bear, believe, hope, and endure all things with are those, which is probably the larger group, who don't profess to have a belief in God, or the secular people of the world. These are those that may be the hardest at times to show this agape love to, because sometimes when you show them that love, it is not reciprocated. Sometimes when you show them that love, it doesn't do anything. But yet we continue to love them because we want to love them to Jesus. We want to love them to open up an avenue so that we can share with them the beautiful truths of God's word. So in 1 Corinthians 13, verse 7, we bear, believe, hope, and endure all things with ourselves, with the professed believers of God, and then ultimately with those who do not profess their belief in God. So let's go ahead and start with the first thing that Paul tells us here this morning. The first thing that he says is that agape beareth all things. It does what? It bears all things. Now, when you think of the word beareth, you probably something that comes to mind is maybe like shouldering a burden, shouldering the way people have treated you and kind of carrying that thing around in silence. But that's not entirely an accurate description of what Paul is talking about here when he says bearing all things. In the Greek, the word bear literally means to cover over with silence. What does it literally mean? Cover over with silence. I really like the way the NIV translates this portion of scripture. It translates bearing all things as it always protects. It always what? It always protects. Bearing all things, covering over with silence, and always protecting. What does this mean? I want you to go with me in your Bibles, and we're going to try to illustrate this to the best of our ability. Genesis the 9th chapter, we're going to begin at verse 20 and take a look at what does this mean when the Bible talks about bearing all things, covering over with silence, or protecting others. Bearing all things is what we're looking at. The Bible says this, Genesis chapter 9, verse 20, beginning in verse 20, the flood has already taken place. Noah and his family are in the process of repopulating the earth. And the Bible tells us this in Genesis 9. It says, and Noah began to be an husbandman, and he planted a vineyard. And he drank of the wine and was drunken. And he was uncovered within his tent. Did Noah make a mistake? Yes or no? Was it a terrible mistake? Bible says he became inebriated. He drank a little bit too much alcohol and he became intoxicated with that thing. Now notice what the Bible goes on to say. It says this, and Ham, the father of Canaan, saw the nakedness of his father and told his two brethren without. So the Bible tells us that Ham came into the tent, and as he came in, he saw his father's nakedness, and what does the Bible tell us that he did? What was the first thing that came into his mind? He went and told his brothers. He comes outside the tent, and the first thing that comes out of his mouth is what we call gossip. What is it? When you're talking about other people's faults to other people, that's called gossip. The first thing that he does, he comes out and he tells his two brothers, hey, look what I saw, and he tells them all about it. Now, the story doesn't end there, but it goes on, and it says this in verse 23, and Shem and Japheth took a garment and laid it upon their shoulders and went backwards and covered the nakedness of their father, and their faces were backwards, and they saw not their father's nakedness. What did Shem and Japheth do to their father's fault? What did they do? They covered it over. They kept their faces from it, and they covered over the nakedness of their father. So Ham, when he saw his father's fault, what did he do? He told other people. Shem and Japheth, when they heard about their father's fault, what did they do? They covered it over. They protected their father in his vulnerable condition. Verses 24 through 27, the Bible says, and Noah awoke from his wine and knew what his younger son had done unto him. And he said, cursed be Canaan, a servant of servants shall he be unto his brethren. And he said, blessed be the Lord God of Shem, and Canaan shall be his servant. And God shall enlarge Japheth, and he shall dwell in the tents of Shem, and Canaan shall be his servant. Let me ask you a question. Who was blessed in this scenario? The one who was gossiping, or the one who covered over with silence? Who was the one that was cursed in this story? The one who was a gossiper was the one who was cursed. And not only, listen to this, not only was he cursed, but his family was cursed as well. And that should give us pause when it comes to the faults of others. Not only is that going to affect me, talking about it and broadcasting that thing, but it also affects my family. It affects those that I'm related to, church family, whatever it may be. It doesn't just affect me, but it affects other people as well. So in the story, the Bible tells us that, or illustrates to us rather, that when we see a fault in our brother or our sister, the agape thing to do is to cover that thing over. And instead of talking to other people about it, we should get on our knees and talk to the Lord about it. Other people can't do anything about it, but the Lord can. He can change the heart of a man. He can change the situation. He can do what no man can do. Listen, we live in a sinful world, and we live in a less than ideal society, and we are going to see our fair share of hypocrisy both within and without. And the best thing that we can do is talk to the Lord about it and say, "Dear Lord, you're the one that's going to have to change the heart of men. I can't do it. You, for some reason, you've allowed me to see this thing. For some reason, you've allowed me to hear this thing. But Lord, I'm not going to take it any further than this. I'm going to simply lay it at your feet and let you do the one that does the work. And let our tongues do a little resting." Charles Spurgeon once said, and I think this is a very good statement. He said, "Love stands in the presence of a fault with a finger on her lip." How many of you want to say amen to that? Right? Love stands in the presence of a fault and it puts a finger to her lip. It is quiet when it sees the faults and failings of others. Listen, this is something that the Christian world really needs to adopt. This is something that Seventh-day Adventism really needs to adopt. It needs to be something that becomes first nature to us as God's people. You know, we would do well, we're all familiar with this example of the pearl oyster, right? It gets a little piece of something, dirt or sand or something like that. And what does it do to that thing? What does it do? Covers it over, and covers it over, and covers it over, and covers it over, and it takes that fault and it makes it something beautiful. It takes that irritant and it makes it something beautiful and valuable. And I think we can learn a lesson from that when we hear about the irritants in our lives, when we hear about things in other people's lives, when we hear them about our own life, that we would rather than talk about them, that we would cover them over with silence. And I think that as we do that, we would find that we would have pearls of patience, gentleness, long-suffering, and forgiveness. Amen? Bearing all things, the Bible says, to cover over with silence, to protect those in their vulnerable conditions. But that's not all Paul says it does. He says that agape believeth all things. It believeth all things. I like this translation. It translates the passage that it is always eager to believe the best. It's always eager to believe the best. Have you ever met somebody who habitually believes everything that is bad about other people? Have you ever met somebody like that? And they like to talk about it? And when they find out about that bad thing, they not only talk about it, but they try to find out as much information about that thing so they can talk about it to whoever's foolish enough to listen to what they have to say. That's not what the Bible's talking about here when it says it believeth all things. It is eager, the Bible tells us, to believe the best. You know, when you think about it, God's church, in Revelation chapter 12 and in Ephesians chapter 5, God's church is described as his bride, right? Men, how do you like it when people talk badly about your bride? Do you like it? Do you encourage them? Yeah, go ahead. Keep talking about it. You guys are awfully quiet this morning. Do you like that when people talk bad about your bride? I don't know about you. I don't like that. Nobody's ever really done that to me, but I'm sure at some point maybe it's going to come. But, you know, if somebody talks bad about your bride, you get a little offended about by that. Maybe you get a little righteous indignation and you try to set that person right because that bride, your bride, is a very important person in your life. And the church of Christ is the bride of Christ. And I want to tell you something this morning. The Lord doesn't take very kindly to those people who pull down and talk badly about the bride of Christ. Rather, the Lord appreciates when we do our best to find the good rather than the bad. Listen to this. Isaiah chapter 43 and verse 4, the Bible says this: "Since thou wast precious in my sight, thou hast been honorable, and I have loved thee." This is the Lord talking about his people. "Therefore, I will give men for thee and people for thy life." The Bible tells us that we are precious. His church is precious in his sight. And we should do well to take good care of God's bride. Amen? Charles Spurgeon put it this way, another interesting quote from him talking about love. He said, "Love, though it will not speak an untruth in praise for others, yet has a quick eye to see the best qualities of others." It has a quick eye to see what? The best qualities of others. And it is habitually a little blind to their failings. A little blind to what? Her blind eye, he continues, is to her fault, and her bright eye is for the excellence. Amen? Really, that's how it should be. We should have an eye that is quick to see the good and an eye that is a little dim to see the bad. Now listen, I've mentioned this already. We live in a less than ideal world. We're going to see things that are not the best, but we would do well to take the bad to the Lord in prayer and take the good and look for the good and talk to other people about it. You know, it's interesting when you think about it with children. If you're always talking to a child about what they do bad, what's that child going to do? He's going to do what you're talking about, right? But if you look for the good qualities in that child and you praise them for those good qualities and you appreciate them for the good things that they have done while still correcting the times where they need instruction, what's that child going to do? They're going to grow. They're going to flourish. And by God's grace, if they're continued to be trained in a godly way, they will grow to do the good things naturally. It's no different as we get older. You know, we become adults and we kind of think we grow out of these things. But it's no different as adults. When we talk about the bad, that's what ends up happening. But when we build up the good, that's what ends up happening. And that's what we want to do. We want to have an eye that is eager to believe the best and to see the best. Listen to this. From Sons and Daughters of God, page 348, it says this: "The truly converted," the truly what? "Man has no inclination to think or talk of the faults of others." That's something to take home and think about, isn't it? The truly converted man or woman has no inclination. In other words, it doesn't even enter into their minds. It's not something that they're used to. It's not something that they are accustomed to talk about the faults and failings of others. Rather, what they are accustomed to is looking for the good and talking about that instead. "Believeth all things." He is eager to find the best in his people. Did Jesus look for the best in his disciples? Was there a lot of bad that he could have talked about? Was there a lot of bad that he could have reproved them for? Of course there was. But Jesus chose to find the good qualities. And look what happened. As they grew in their spiritual experience, they became these mighty men of God that turn the world upside down. When there seems to be nothing good to believe in anymore, the next thing that the Bible tells us that agape does is it hopeth all things. It has hope. It is always hopeful, is how another translation puts it. You know, by this time in your laboring with other people, trying to show them love, bearing with them, believing in them, you might have run into a bit of a roadblock where that individual is not responding to your love. Maybe they're still, you know, treating you in a not so kind manner. And at that point, after you've bore with them and you've believed in them, the only thing that you have at that point is to now hope. Hope in God that He can do something that you cannot do. And this is where love really starts to become powerful. Because listen, you can bear with people and you can believe in them. You can cover over with silence their faults and you can try to look for the best. But when people persist in doing things that annoy you and make your life difficult, it is hard to hope in God. It is hard to see that there can be a change that can take place. But I'm a living testimony of the fact that when somebody hopes in you, it can make a powerful difference in your life. When I was in high school, my sophomore year, I went to a Christian Adventist boarding academy. In my sophomore year, about halfway through, I had done some things that the school was contemplating kicking me out. And they probably had, good reason to do that, given the circumstances. For a year and a half, I had been there, and I had not responded to the training that they were trying, the opportunities to grow and to become a better person. And now I was at the point where they had good reason to send me down the road to another place. But somewhere, in some room, at some staff meeting, there was somebody who said, listen, let's give him another chance. Let's give him one more chance and hope that God can make a difference. And so they let me come back. And for another year, I was in that environment until I found myself sitting in a week of prayer. I don't remember what the guy was talking about. Some old guy came to talk to the young people, sitting there listening to it. And at the end of that week of prayer, I found myself responding to the appeal to give your heart to the Lord and be baptized. Began studying the Bible, and I found out that God has much more that He can offer than the world could ever give. And at the end of my junior year, I gave my heart to the Lord. And I directly attributed that to people hoping that God could change my heart. What would have happened if they had just sent me down the road? I don't know. Only the Lord knows what would have happened if they had just sent me down the road. But I praise God to this day that that staff meeting was God-led and that they gave me another chance, that they hoped in the ability of God to change the heart of a young man. Because now I stand before you as a pastor. Praise God for hope. Amen? Love hopeth all things. Agape never considers a situation hopeless because agape understands that with God all things are possible. And where there is breath, there is hope. Even though it might not seem like a very good situation, as we hope in God, God is able to do things that are amazing. And maybe some of you here this morning have some of your own testimonies of how God wrought miracles in your life or in your family's life. Beareth all things, believeth all things, hopeth all things. And Paul concludes this section of 1 Corinthians 13 by saying that charity endures all things. The New Living Translation says that it endures through every circumstance. The NIV says it always perseveres. Let me ask you a question. Is it fun to endure? When you have a little spare time on your hands, you say, I think I'm gonna endure something today. If somebody asks you, about what you enjoy doing, I mean, listen, we don't necessarily find enjoyment in endurement, in enduring something. By virtue of the word, endurance is something that is a trial and a difficulty to obtain. In fact, not too long ago, several years ago, a friend of mine kind of turned me on to a new interest of mine. to a sport called triathlon. You've probably heard about it before. It takes three disciplines and combines them together, swimming, biking, and running. The Kona Ironman, they swim for over 2 miles, they bike for over 100 miles, and then they run a marathon on top of that. Does that sound like fun? You want to do it tomorrow? It's your day off. Right? It's an endurance sport. And it's not something that you just wake up the next morning and you say, this is what I'm going to do. I'm going to swim for 2 miles, I'm going to bike for over 100 miles, and I'm going to run a marathon at the end. You don't do that. If you did, you'd probably die. But it's something that you have to build up the stamina to be able to endure for that distance. Endurance, by virtue, in order for it to exist, you have to take yourself to the point where you feel like you cannot go on any longer and you continue to go. That's how you build your endurance up. You get to the point where you feel like I have to stop. I can't run anymore. I can't swim another lap. I can't cycle another half a mile. I just can't do it. And you push yourself to do it. That's how you build up your endurance. And the Bible says that love endures all things. Listen, you cannot endure all things if you're only loving people who love you back. That's not enduring all things. That's like running a mile when you run a mile all the time. It's no different. The only way that you can endure all things is by loving the unlovable. And you get to the point spiritually where you tell the Lord, Father, I can't love this person any longer. It's just not possible for me. I can't do it. And then the Lord says, continue to endure. Lord, you're going to have to give me the strength to keep loving. Sure, my grace is sufficient for thee. And the Lord gives you the strength and you build up your endurance. You build up your stamina to love the unlovable. Love endures all things. Romans chapter 12. Bible says, rejoicing in hope, Romans 12:12. Patience in tribulation, continuing instant in prayer. You know, you might find that when you're trying to love the unlovable, it's a bit of a tribulation experience. It's not an easy thing to do. It's a trial. The Bible says we need to have patience in that tribulation, continuing instant in prayer. What does this look like, this enduring unto the end, enduring all things in our love? Well, if somebody gives you the rough side of their tongue, what does enduring all things look like? It looks like responding with something positive instead of responding with something negative, as we so easily do. You hit me, I'm going to hit you back. We're still children sometimes at heart, aren't we? If you're going to talk bad about me, I'm going to talk bad about you. If you're going to say something mean to me, I'm going to say something mean back. That's not the way of agape. Enduring all things, when we receive the rough side of somebody's tongue, we respond in a Christ-like manner. What about when you try to show somebody some kindness and they persist in responding with unkindness? Have you ever had that happen to you? Finally, you feel like you're going to get to the point, fine, if they're not going to respond with my kindness, I'm going to take my blocks and I'm going to go home. We're still quite a bit like children, aren't we? No, enduring all things is, even though I give kindness and I don't receive kindness, I continue to give even more kindness. Enduring all things. Listen, this is not humanly possible. Humanly speaking, we don't respond this way. But God has to give us the ability to be able to do this, to endure in our love towards other people. What about when somebody says hurtful things to you, just cut you to the heart, and you want to respond back and lash out at that individual? No, we don't do that. But as we endure all things, instead of responding with that negativity, with another negativity, we pour on the coals of fire. You've heard about that, right? When you were a little kid, you probably heard children's stories about heaping coals of fire on the heads of those who do bad things to you. Yes, that's what enduring is. Enduring agape is being kinder to others than they are unkind to you. That's what enduring agape looks like. The Bible tells us in Matthew chapter 10 and verse 22, Matthew

that situation, when people hate you, that if we endure unto the end, we shall be, This is not something we can do in ourselves. It's not something that we can just say, I'm going to dig a little deeper and I'm going to pull this out. I'm going to try a little harder. No. This is something that has to be born of heaven. The greatest example of enduring all things is Jesus on the cross. One ridicule after another, one lashing out after another, all of the things that happened to Jesus, and he still endured in his love. James chapter 1 and verse 12, the Bible says, blessed is the man that endureth temptation. Is it tempting to give up on people sometimes? Yeah, it's pretty tempting. But the Bible says that if I endure that temptation, that I am blessed. Hard to believe. Hard to believe that if I endure in my love, loving the unlovable, loving the hateful, loving those that mistreat me, that I'm going to be blessed somehow in that situation. But the Bible promises that I am blessed when I endure the temptation to give up. For when he has tried, he shall receive the what? The crown of life, which the Lord hath promised to them that love him. Enduring or endurance is not something that happens by chance, as I've mentioned. It does not exist in and of itself. It doesn't exist when all is going well, but it is developed and manifested only under trial, stress, and strain. It is developed as we exercise patience in adverse situations. That's how we get endurance. It's the last thing that Paul mentions. It's the one thing that we need to work the hardest on in our prayer closets with the Lord, saying, Father, help me to endure in my love. Not that kind of endurance, but with a nice smile on my face, returning evil with good. The servant of the Lord says this in Review and Herald, July 21 of 1904, in closing this morning. It says, the Lord desires me to call the attention of his people. Who is desiring this? The Lord desires me to call the attention of his people to the 13th chapter of 1 Corinthians. Read this chapter every year. Read this chapter every day. And from it, obtain comfort and strength. Learn from it the value that God places on sanctified, heaven-born love. And let the lesson that it teaches come home to your hearts. Learn that Christ-like love is of heavenly birth, and that without it, all other qualifications are what? All other qualifications are worthless. All church positions are worthless. All religious exercises are worthless. All work that I might do for the Lord is worthless without the 13th chapter of 1 Corinthians 13 born in my heart. I don't know about you, friends, but listen, I don't want my work to be worthless. Nobody likes to do a worthless work. We want to do something that is worthwhile. We want to make investments in heaven. We want to make investments in this earth that are going to be seen in the kingdom of heaven. And so I think we would do well to take the advice of the little old lady who had a talk with the Lord. And the Lord said, remind my people to take a look at the 13th chapter of 1 Corinthians every day, every morning. Start your day off. It doesn't take long. It's only 13 verses. In fact, chances are, if you follow this advice, that at one point, you will actually have it completely memorized. If you read it enough, it will get stuck inside of your mind. By beholding, we become changed. We realize that this is something that is of heavenly birth. Here's a little project for us this next week. I want to encourage

0: encourage you to pray and ask the Lord, Father, who can I show this next week a little 1 Corinthians 13 love to? And I'm not suggesting that you look for somebody who's showing that to you, because that's easy. Anybody can do that. I want you to ask the Lord, Father, show me somebody that's maybe a little bit of a thorn in my side. And show me, Lord, somehow that I can go beyond the human into the supernatural. And show that person some type of Christ-like love that might just open the doors so that they'll be receptive to the truths of God's word, because of them seeing the love of Jesus in my heart. And then also I want to challenge you to follow the advice of Ellen White and to start this next week by reading 1 Corinthians 13 every morning. When you wake up, first thing, get that chapter out and go through it and take the time and let the Lord let it just impress in your heart. How many of you want to do that this next week? Lord, help me to find somebody that I can show 1 Corinthians 13 love to. And Lord, speak to me as I each morning read the 13th chapter of 1 Corinthians as I start my day out. Let's pray. Father in heaven, Lord, we realize that this is of heavenly birth and that without your help, there is no way in this world that we can achieve what Paul is describing here. But Lord, we understand that this is of great value. It's of immense value for the prosperity of your church, for the growing of your kingdom, and to hasten your soon coming. Father, bless us to this end. Speak to us this next week as each morning we open our Bibles in our devotional time and read this chapter that was written by Paul. Bless us, Lord, this next week as we look for somebody who we can show a token of agape love to. Thank you, Father, for giving us this challenge, and thank you for promising us that with you, this is possible. Thank you, Father, for we ask it in Jesus' name.
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2: 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That's just off of Townsville. Great place to escape winter. Our keynote speaker this year is Gary Kent, speaker for the Incredible Journey Media Ministry. He has a BA in theology, an MA in ancient history and archaeology. He's been on lots of digs as an archaeologist, internationally acclaimed speaker, TV presenter, produced documentaries on everything from Bible prophecy to natural health. He will be speaking to us on navigating conflict and conflict resolution, men's leadership in the home, church, and society, relationships including marriage, and addressing addictions including to technology and how to make good financial decisions. If you'd like to get the full information and details, please email us on info@mensmatters.au, info@mensmatters.au. No.com, it's just .au. And we will get you the information directly to you.
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2: When we all get to heaven,
9: amen,
2: will I still be married to my beloved husband?
9: Oh.
2: Will I remember my parents and my siblings?
9: You know, some people want me to say, yes, you will still be married to your beloved husband. And some people want me to grant you blessed release and say that that is all going to be different. Jesus said very clearly that in heaven there won't be any marriage. He said that. Now, that worries some people because they think, oh, my goodness, if I'm not married to my beloved, how can I be happy in heaven? And that's just small thinking. You don't want to think that way. There's like people who say, and oh, I'm going to walk on thin ice here. Will my pets be with me in heaven? And that's a fair question. People love their pets. But as though if Smuffy isn't with you in heaven, that somehow you can't be happy. Think about this. We are going to heaven one day. That's not like going to the Bay of Islands. You know, it's not like, ooh, I'm going to Rarotonga. It's not like that. It's heaven. It's not an improvement on this earth. It's heaven. Now, when God says you're going to go to heaven and Jesus says you're not going to be married in heaven, there's a couple of things we got to figure out or need to understand. He didn't say you won't know your spouse in heaven. That's unthinkable. He didn't say you won't have any sort of relationship or any sort of friendship with your spouse in heaven. He didn't say that. He didn't say you and your spouse here will be perfect strangers there. That's unthinkable. The fact of the matter is you'll be better friends there than you were here. It'd be different though. It's going to be different. We will be as angels according to the word of God. Here's the thing. We think, oh my goodness, what if I don't have? I can't tell you exactly what it's going to be like in heaven because Jesus didn't say it won't be marriage, but it will be like this. He didn't go that far. But I can assure you that whatever we have on earth, it'll be better in heaven. It's not going to be worse. God's not going to say, bad luck, I bet you wish you were back on earth, happily married. It's going to be inestimably better in heaven. Much, much better. So that ought to encourage you. I hope it doesn't discourage you. Oh, will you know your family members or brothers and sisters and so on? Here's how we know we will. Jesus went to heaven, and then he came back from heaven, and he appeared in that room with his disciples, and they didn't say, who are you? They recognized him. When Jesus came back to the earth and mingled and met with his disciples, they knew him. So, being as they recognized him, unless God somehow wipes the hard drive entirely clean, and why would he do that? Yes, of course, you will recognize people in heaven, and the bonds that you have in heaven will be stronger and better than we have here on the earth. There is no doubt about that.
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15: Thanks for joining us for Finding Truth. Pastor Jeff, I have a question for you. I met this really beautiful lady at the markets the other day, and she had a really interesting question. She told me how her dear mother had passed away, sadly, and she said, where do we go when we die? Do we even know where we go?
16: I guess that's one of the most asked questions, Naomi. And I think the only authority that we can really go to and trust is what Jesus Christ taught about what happens when we die. And perhaps the clearest illustration of that is the story in the New Testament about Lazarus and Mary, folk who lived together, brother and sisters. And one of them, Lazarus, got very sick. And eventually he died. And they sent to Jesus because Jesus was a great friend of theirs. He spent a lot of time visiting their home. And as the disciples met him, Jesus said, Lazarus is asleep.
15: Right.
16: Now, they thought that he meant that he was sleeping like we do at night.
15: Having a nap.
16: Yes. And Jesus made it very clear, no, Lazarus is dead. Because you see, in the Bible, death is referred to both in the Old Testament and New Testaments as asleep. In fact, just like when we go to sleep at night, we have no idea about time. You've got to look at the clock to know how long you've been asleep, because we're unconscious in death.
15: We don't know what's happening.
16: No. And all the early Christians believed that. That's why we still have remnants of that belief. If you go to the cemetery, you'll see on many of the tombstones the three letters,
15: R-I-P.
16: We all seen that.
15: Rest in peace.
16: Means exactly rest in peace, because that's what all the Christians believed, that they were resting in peace until Jesus comes back. In fact, the word cemetery means, it's a Latin word, which means to lull to sleep.
15: Really? To lull to sleep. So everybody knew. Well, where did we go wrong then? What changed?
16: Well, unfortunately, the Christians began to copy what the Greeks and pagans were teaching. And they tried to amalgamate the things together. And that's how the idea that we, you know, flit off after death, we either go to heaven or hell, depending upon whether you've been good or bad, in their opinion. But the Bible doesn't teach that. The Bible says that we sleep. That's why all through the Bible, the great hope of Christians is in the resurrection. Because when Jesus comes back, we're going to see our loved ones again.
15: That's wonderful. Thank you. Thanks, everyone, for joining us for Finding Truth with Pastor Jeff.
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19: Humorist and poet Odgar Nash, writing in a credit card-free age, rightly observed, debts are fun when you are acquiring them. but none are fun when you are set about retiring them. The truth is, people don't mind using borrowed money to buy stuff right here, right now. But it has a massive side effect when they try to get rid of that debt.

According to finder.com.au, June 2016 survey, more than 70% of Australian adults operate a credit card. And according to the Reserve Bank of Australia, between them, they owe more than $51.4 billion, of which almost $33 billion is accruing interest. That's an average of 3,130 owed and 1,936 copping interest rate, up 24%. That's where the fun side of borrowing ends and the ugly side impacts people's lives.

For example, financial pressure on households has left one in three Australians living paycheck to paycheck and many seeking help. More than 14,000 people a month are phoning counsellors seeking financial advice. But anyone who followed the advice of the Bible had a head start. The borrower is servant to the lender, says Proverbs chapter 22 and verse 7. In other words, debt sells you into slavery.

But the truth is, debt is not the real problem. The real problem is consumerism. As a rule, people spend about 20% more than they earn, regardless of their earnings. People want to have things because they think they will be happier. Advertising works that way. But if we attempt to draw happiness and significance from things we own, we will never be satisfied. So don't be trapped in this endless cycle of debt and recovery. Never spend your money before you have it, said the sage Thomas Jefferson. Rather, seek financial freedom early in life and work it with this formula. First, divide your earnings into three groups. Giving, at least 10%. Truly wealthy give regardless of religion or belief. Paying yourself, at least 10%. This money is saved to be used as a seed for later investment. And living expenses, 80% or less. You may need to simplify your lifestyle and reduce your discretionary spending. Sounds tough, and it takes discipline. But here is good news. If you are under 30 and earning nearly the average wage, by following this plan, you are on track to becoming a millionaire before retirement. God has given you many talents, and your wage is one such. Use it wisely. Invest and multiply instead of consuming it, and more, robbing yourself of life. Don't save what's left after spending. Spend what's left after saving.

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3: 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Today, intermittent fasting for weight loss? Intermittent fasting diets are continuing to grow in popularity, with people switching from watching what they eat to when they eat. Today, we're going to take a look at the different types of intermittent fasting and look at the pros and cons. So, what is intermittent fasting? Many of us eat on the go, and we can be guilty of just constantly snacking. Intermittent fasting forces us to put on the brakes, stop eating, and allows our body to use up some of our fat stores. There are many different intermittent fasting diets. The high-profile 5-2 diet includes eating normally for 5 days of a week and then limiting your calories for 2 days a week. Another popular option is called the 16-8 diet. In this case, the number refers to hours, so you can eat what you like for 8 hours a day and then you fast for 16 hours. The question is, do these diets work? Several studies have shown that intermittent fasting can help with weight loss. However, overall research shows that intermittent fasting is no more effective or beneficial in the long term than general healthy eating and calorie restriction. For most people, it is better and easier to stick to a well-balanced plant-based diet. Some of the pros: one reason for the growing legion of 16-8 fans is that you can forget about calorie counting. This style of intermittent fasting doesn't involve fixating on what you eat, just when you eat. Advocates also say it can provide benefits that may extend beyond weight loss. Early studies with animals suggest alternative day fasting may help lower the risk of certain chronic diseases. However, to date, there's been no extensive studies in humans, and there's more research needed before we can say whether intermittent fasting has benefits other than weight loss. In terms of cons, one of the biggest challenges of an intermittent fasting diet is sticking to it. Fasting is hard, even if it's only for 2 days a week. Intermittent fasting can also lead to certain nutrient deficiencies and isn't really recommended for everyone. So anyone considering fasting should first discuss it with a doctor and a dietitian. Here's some intermittent fasting tips for you. Number one, don't skip brekkie. There's a ton of evidence that eating breakfast helps regulate your appetite, manage your weight, bump up your nutrient intake, and improve your cognition, your thinking. It makes sense that your body needs fuel, especially after breaking that sleep fast. So don't fall into the common trap of skipping breakfast if you want to give intermittent fasting a try. Number two, load up early. Eat more food early in your eating window to help stabilize your blood sugar levels and manage your appetite. 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Number three, plan your exercise. 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If you're on the 16-8 diet, plan your exercise for your 8-hour eating window. 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

We offer reassuring words whenever there is fear, perplexity, or pain. Our words rebuild the vital bridge connecting pain to hope, to peace, to continuity. Don't worry, little one, we soothe. Daddy's gonna be right here until you go to sleep. You'll be just fine, we tell the anxious student on the night before the test. You've studied hard, you know this stuff. You're not alone, we whisper to a saddened soul who cannot see beyond the terrible calamity of now. In these we faintly echo all the Father's reassurances. He both anticipates our fear and moves to heal it with deep promises of connectedness and peace. In one short psalm, we hear the same phrase 26 amazing times. His steadfast love endures forever. The rhythm of his reassurance rolls through history, time, and all our fears, until the message of sustaining grace becomes embedded in our souls. His steadfast love endures forever. The arms that hold us in our grief are here. His steadfast love endures forever. When we are lonely, we recall His steadfast love endures forever. When conflicts large and small besiege our lives, and we can hardly summon hope, His steadfast love endures forever. Grace is the story of God's endless and unbroken love. At every turn, in every hurt, when joy arrives, when hope renews, His steadfast love endures forever. So stay in grace.

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0: It is no longer I who live, but Christ who lives in me. 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Galatians 2, verse 20. 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
1: Matthew chapter 25.

their lamps. 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Instead, go to those who sell oil and buy some for yourselves." 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The virgins who were ready went in with him to the wedding banquet, and the door was shut. Later, the others also came. "Lord, Lord," they said, "open the door for us." But he replied, "Truly, I tell you, I don't know you. Therefore, keep watch, because you do not know the day or the hour."

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1: G'day to our listeners and g'day to Hunty. How are you, buddy?
2: G'day, mate. Good to be here, bro. Thank you, listeners, for joining us.
1: I want to welcome you wherever you are in Australia. It's May 26th. It's 146th day of the year, Hunty.
2: Oh, dear.
1: 219 days remaining. We're almost halfway through the year. I can't believe it. 212 days till Christmas. You'll be starting to plan about that Christmas present for
2: why
1: me,
2: not?
1: Like you do every year. The weather today, well, Darwin's 32, looking good, warm and sunny up there. We better move up there, I think, Hunty. Beautiful day there. Perth, 25, a beauty. Sunny, but watch out, rain coming tomorrow. Brisbane, 24, humid. The middle of winter, humid. Well, it's the start of not even winter yet, is it?
2: No, what's happened to winter?
1: It's coming. It's not winter yet.
2: Okay.
1: It's still autumn.
2: It's 21 degrees yesterday.
1: It's not winter till June. June, July, August is winter. So Brisbane, 24. Sydney, 22. She's wet, wet, wet out there. Melbourne, 19. Adelaide, 19. Canberra, 16. Cold, damp and showery. I was almost going to say snowy there. And Hobart, a balmy 14. Cold, windy and rainy. Coonabarabin, ever been there, Hunty?
2: I have.
1: I haven't. It's on the inland route between Brisbane and Sydney. The iconic halfway mark for anyone driving between Melbourne and Brisbane. If you're from Coonabarabin, a big g'day to you today, the capital of astronomy in Australia. Did you know that, buddy?
2: I did not.
1: And in Coonabarabin, which is a Faith FM town, in other words, Faith FM's there.
2: Yep.
1: It's 18 degrees today of heavy autumn showers. So I reckon that's a good day for Coonabarabin. Rain out there. I reckon it's a place we ought to go. But if you're in Coonabarabin, well, wherever you are in Australia, big g'day. But if you're in Coonabarabin, a special big g'day from the Aussie Pastor
2: Show.
1: There
2: you go.
1: Hey, Hunter, you want to open with prayer,
2: well,
1: buddy?
2: Well, before I do, can I give a shout-out to our listeners?
1: You
2: with
1: can.
2: We've got a new email address for today.
1: Why?
2: If you have a question.
1: Why?
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1: No. The phone number is too hard. 0488880851. Did I get that right?
2: 0488880851.
1: I reckon I got that right.
2: I reckon you did too.
1: So, sorry.
2: So the new email address is the... No, it's not. Hang on. Start again. It's aussiepastor@gmail.com. And, oh, dear. It's
1: start again and give the phone number. Let's start that again.
2: Okay.
1: I've got to start that all again.
2: Oh, my goodness. 0488.
1: No. Hey, we need questions. We're down on questions
2: today.
1: We
2: need some questions today,
1: You can get a question to us. I will have a go at answering it cold.
2: Yep.
1: But if I'm going to do that, I've got to hear from you.
2: Yes.
1: And this is how you can get to us. There are two ways you can get to us. Firstly is the phone number. You can text us. This is real hard.
2: That's
1: go
2: right.
1: For it, Hunty.
2: 0488880851 is the text number. And you can email us. AussiePastor@mail.com.
1: I like that.
2: Wow.
1: AussiePastor@mail.com.
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1: So give the phone number and the email again. Get your questions into us.
2: Yeah, 0488880851 or AussiePastor@mail.com.
1: Well, he's concentrating.
2: I had to concentrate.
1: Open for prayer, buddy.
2: Definitely, Father, Lord. I pray again for all of our listeners, especially those in need financially and emotionally and spiritually, Lord, that you wrap your loving arms around them and bless them, I pray, Jesus, in your precious name. Amen.
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1: Aussie Pastor comment. We don't need a new sting for that.
2: No, we like that one.
1: That's a good one.
2: Yeah.
1: Anti-Semitism.

0: It means hatred, prejudice, or unfair treatment toward Jewish people simply because they are Jewish. And as Christians, we believe that is wrong. The Bible teaches that every person is made in the image of God. And Jesus calls us to love our neighbors, not spread fear or hate. At the same time, we should remember that all people affected by conflict, Israelis, Palestinians, and others, wherever they are in the world, all human beings are worthy of dignity, compassion, and respect. In a divided world, Christians are called to choose truth, mercy, and love over hatred.
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0: I think I can see Hunty bang, bang, banging away over there.
2: No, I've
0: tried to get the sting
2: to
0: work.
2: I've got some new technology, and I'm wrapped myself around a little bit too, too pathetic.
0: Is that why there's just the tiniest of gap today? I thought it might have been that. He's got a what do you call it, a mouse, and it just doesn't respond.
2: No, the mouse isn't the problem today. I've got this new AI technology that's doing auto-switching, but it's making mistakes, and I was trying to correct it.
0: Oh, okay.
2: So I wasn't giving my full
0: attention. Well, let's have a song while you're trying to correct that.
2: Yeah, that's exactly
0: He Came
2: right.
0: Down. This is a great song by the Heritage Singers.
2: It is.
0: Your group.
2: Yeah, love
0: You love these guys.
2: Yeah,
0: they love you too.

0: Hey, Hunty.
1: Yes, mate.
0: Did you know my dad was the first one to bring these grapes to Australia?
1: That's very cool.
0: And I remember, you were around.
1: I think I do remember that,
0: you
1: actually.
0: Do. Yeah. Man, I tell you what, they came to Brisbane. It was huge. We got thousands turning up to the concert because my dad brought them across. I got to meet them.
1: Yep.
0: So I thought I was pretty special at that time. In our church, Adventism, they were a super group back then, weren't they? And you worked with them a fair bit too.
1: I was very blessed to spend some time with them, yeah.
0: Yeah. Hey, we're doing Guess the Sound.
1: Yes, we are.
0: Can I hear last week's sound again, or is that not going to happen?
1: Is last week's sound not this week's sound?
0: No, I want to hear that last week's first. Remember, we're going to listen to last week's and you're going to tell them what it was.
1: I thought last week, no. All right, well.
0: Not going to happen, is it?
1: Well, yeah, I've got last week's.
0: Yeah, let's hear it. Okay.
1: All right.
0: Would you guess that, Hunty?
1: Oh yeah, because I'm a rev head.
0: Did anyone get it?
1: No one.
0: So
1: got it.
0: I don't have to give one of my $100.
1: No, you don't.
0: What do they call them? I call them jumpers, but what do you guys call them?
1: Some people say they're hoodies. Some people say they're sloppy joes.
0: Hoodies is that the young people? That's what young people call them.
1: Hoodie? Yeah, I think the modern term is hoodie.
0: So I call them jumpers. You call them sloppy joes. I thought sloppy joes a Kiwi word, but.
1: Okay. I like hoodie.
0: I don't have to give it away. So, have we got another sound this week? We've done it all.
1: We don't. We'll have it later.
0: We did. We do.
1: Not on this computer, I don't.
0: What happened?
1: I don't know. It's not in front of my screen. Don't ask. Listeners, those watching on the video can see how red my face is right now.
0: Oh, okay. Let's not worry about that then. We might come back to that today. We might not.
1: We might, yes.
0: Let's have a sting and move on.
1: Okie dokie. All righty.
0: Oh, no sting?
1: Yeah, sting.
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0: This day in history, it's May 26th. In 451 AD, I don't use CE, AD,
1: yes.
0: That means 451 after Christ, the Battle of Avara between the Armenian rebels and the Sasanian Empire takes place. Now, that won't mean a lot to listeners, but the Sassanids defeat the Armenians militarily, but guarantee them freedom to openly practice Christianity. Tell you why this is a big deal. The Armenians were the most ancient Christians on the planet. The message of Jesus went very quickly to them after Jesus had died and resurrected, gone back to heaven. And they had to fight for their freedom, for their Christianity. And they fought this battle against the Sassanids. I think I got that right. They were defeated, but they fought so fiercely that they got pretty much their independence to worship Christ really for hundreds, maybe for 1,000 years or more. And if you want to study ancient Christianity, these guys are a part of it. 1538 on May 26th, Geneva expels John Calvin. I never knew this happened. Did you, Hunty?
1: No, I did not know.
0: But Geneva is the city of John Calvin, but they expelled him and he went to live in Strasbourg for 3 years. Then he came back and pretty much dominated Geneva to this day. In 1869, Boston University. You been there, mate?
1: No.
0: Never been to Boston?
1: Many times.
0: Never been to Boston.
1: Huh.
0: I've been back east. I've been to Pennsylvania. I've been to Washington, D.C.
1: I think you would have gone to Boston if you've been to Niagara Falls.
0: No, I haven't been to Niagara Falls.
1: Oh, have you been to Niagara Falls?
0: No,
1: okay.
0: I would like to go to Niagara Falls.
1: Because you drive pretty much through Boston to Niagara Falls.
0: Yeah, no, I haven't been to Boston. Well, they're big, very famous university in America, Boston University. Pretty much started this day in 1869. 1908, the first major commercial oil strike in the Middle East. This is in 1908.
1: Wow. 08.
0: I mean, cars are just getting going.
1: Yep.
0: And guess who gets in? The Anglo-Persian Oil Company. That's a Western English oil company they got in there. And they've been pulling oil out of the grounds over there ever since. 1927, the last Model T Ford rolled off. And 1927, the assembly line. Guess how many they made, Hunty?
1: I know it's millions, but I don't know how many.
0: 15 million.
1: Isn't that amazing?
0: I can't believe
1: it. That's amazing.
0: They made 15 Model T Fords. I cannot believe it.
1: Yep.
0: I cannot believe it. I know you'll know this one. I don't. 1967, the Beatles album Sgt. Pepper Lonely Hearts Club was released.
1: That's a classic.
0: I don't know it. Don't know a single song on it. Do you?
1: Yeah, I know. The title song, Sgt. Pepper's Lonely Hearts Club Band.
0: Don't know it.
1: That's the title song.
0: I just was never into the Beatles. I think they predated us a little bit, haven't they?
1: I reckon.
0: Yeah. In 1998, the first National Sorry Day is held in Australia. Reconciliation events are held nationally and attended all over by 1 million people or more on that first National Sorry Day. And it's National Sorry Day today. I'll tell you this much. I love our Indigenous people. And if you're Indigenous and you're out there, I want to wish you the best of days. Want to wish you God's blessings. We'll let you know we support you. And Hunty and I enjoy working with you. We've done a little bit of work with our Indigenous people and enjoyed it very much.
1: We do.
0: In 2020, protests were triggered by the murder of George Floyd. Remember that on this day?
1: What a disgrace.
0: It was a very sad day.
1: Sad day.
0: Sad day for the police. Sad day for George Floyd.
1: Yeah, absolutely.
0: Sad day for everyone. I think that's enough, mate. Let's have some news.

0: what do you reckon about this poor dude up in North Queensland?
1: Yeah,
0: in
1: terrible.
0: The news today, another terrible. Guy yesterday was spearfishing on the reef. Now, look, that reef, you would think you'd be safe there. Taken out.
1: 40 k's out from Australia's beach?
0: Well, would have been in a boat, wouldn't he? You're not going to swim out there.
1: Yeah, true.
0: And he gets taken by a shark. You would not expect that to happen, but apparently, do you know what sort of shark it was?
1: They're saying a bull shark.
0: Actually, there's some argument about that.
1: Oh, okay.
0: There's a pig eye shark. Have you ever heard of such a thing?
1: Nope, never heard of him.
0: Almost the same as a bull shark, but from the tropics. And I reckon often bull sharks get blamed up there for what this pig shark does. Don't know whether how true that is. But it just goes to show, you know, now's about, if you're a surfer, be careful at the moment.
1: Yep.
0: A lot of rain in the water. The water's murky. The bull sharks are running. Did you know that?
1: I did read that they're in absolutely epic proportions.
0: Plague numbers.
1: They're plague numbers, yeah.
0: Mate, you hardly get me
1: I
0: in the water.
1: I think John Catter, one of our politicians, is calling for some culling.
0: John Catter? I'm pretty sure it's not John Catter.
1: No, is it? He's a politician.
0: Bob
1: something
0: Catter.
1: Bob Catter, thank you.
0: John Catter. This is live radio, everybody.
1: For misinformation, come to me first.
0: I saw Bob Catter at the airport once.
1: Yeah, we did.
0: Were you there with
1: him? Yeah, we were there together,
0: him?
1: Yeah.
0: Yeah, there he was. Yeah. I was going to say g'day, but I thought I better not. Oh, I wish I had him, actually, in retrospect. He's an interesting fella, Bob Catter, isn't he?
1: Isn't he?
0: But if you're going into the water, be careful. I mean, I can't believe...
1: Stay out of the water right now. There's just too many sharks.
0: Mate, I can't believe when I used to surf, we used to paddle across the bar there at the spit between South Stradie and the top end of the Gold Coast. Can you believe that?
1: Yep.
0: I cannot, because there was a nice little left-hander on the point there. Or was it a right-hander? I mean, it's 40 years ago. You can't expect me to remember. I am surprised at this next article. Did you read it on how much fuel we've got left in Australia?
1: I did read it.
0: And you surprised?
1: I was actually happy.
0: Yeah, we've got more.
1: I thought a month plus was worth is a good thing.
0: I don't pat politicians on the back mostly because I don't think, can I say I don't think most of them deserve it? That's probably not a fair thing to say though. But give Albanese a pat on the back here. He doesn't deserve it, and nor do politicians for the last 20 years closing down our oil refineries and stop. You know, digging or mining or whatever they do for oil. What do they call it when they look for oil? It's
1: exploration.
0: Not digging. It's not. Is it just exploring?
1: Exploration.
0: Exploring for oil, whatever.
1: I don't know. Yeah.
0: So they don't deserve a pat on the back for that. But he has done well getting fuel for Australia. I think it might have a little bit to do with deep pockets and making sure the fuel gets here. But we're not doing too bad, Hunty. Actually, I noticed diesel's going down. You noticing that?
1: Thank goodness. I saw it for 2.21 yesterday.
0: I've seen it as low as 2.08.
1: Ooh.
0: I don't think fuel, petrol's gone down much. We'd like to see
1: premium's
0: that.
1: Premium's 197 in my area.
0: It depends, doesn't it?
1: It
0: jags around literally from suburb to suburb. I live in a place called Normanhurst, and you think the petrol there, and it is really expensive except for one station. You know the independent metro one I'm talking about on the Pennant Hills Road, Hunty? On the left as you're heading south?
1: Oh, yep.
0: It's a new one.
1: Yep.
0: It used to be a car wash,
1: yep,
0: mate.
1: Yep,
0: they're giving us cheap fuel. They're as cheap as anything out here.
1: That's good.
0: And this last one, I thought I'm going to ask you about this one.
1: Oh, no.
0: Overheating chemical tank in Los Angeles.
1: Yeah.
0: What is going on
1: Look,
0: there?
1: I read that and I thought, well, that's mismanagement. That's bad design because...
0: They said something's broken down.
1: Yeah. These chemicals are really important to make engineering plastics and polymers.
0: Yeah.
1: And so we need them, but you'd think they'd have them in stainless steel or something and have that inside something else. You wouldn't think that such a small
0: Do we have tanks?
1: Failure.
0: Like, look, this is a chemical tank in LA. They've had to move 40,000 people out of the suburb in case the thing blows up because it'll obliterate everything like a little nuclear bomb.
1: I believe it's so old and worn that a crack appeared in it, which has let out some of the pressure, and now there's no imminent danger. It's so old it cracked and it released a lot of gas. And
0: but
1: now
0: how did they get to that point?
1: How did they
0: well,
1: get
0: just
1: to that
0: things
1: point?
0: Just breaking. Do
1: Terrible.
0: We have tanks like that in the middle of Sydney?
1: I hope we don't.
0: We don't know.
1: I
0: do
1: hope we don't. Yeah.
0: Well, that's a bit different. No war today. Nothing about Trump. That's got to be a pretty good day, hasn't it? Let's have a look at God and creation.
1: I've got my old thing. You want to hear that again, or you had enough of it last week?
0: Oh, let's hear it. Amazing
1: Creator. Oh, all right. Off you go. I've got a new one for this day in history, I hope you like.
0: Oh, okay.
1: Yeah.
0: I don't mind that one. If you like it, pray a little bit more.

0: It's got quite a nice tune, really, hasn't it? Is that an AI tune?
1: It's all AI. AI orchestra, AI vocalists.
0: Is that the end of singers?
1: No.
0: And musicians?
1: No. Everyone wants to hear live music. I especially do. And all AI is doing is copying things in the past. It's not actually making anything new.
0: The octopus.
1: Okay.
0: They have 9 brains. Did you know that?
1: I did not know that.
0: A central brain controls the head, while each of their 8 arms contains a mini brain that can think, taste, and move completely on its own. I wonder if they argue with each other.
1: Oh, man. I know they're very smart octopuses. Octopi.
0: They have blue blood and 3 hearts. Wow. 2 hearts pump blood to the gills, while the 3rd circulates copper-rich blue blood to the rest of the body. Man, God is incredible. I praise your name, Lord,
1: Amen.
0: Making an animal like this. They're the ultimate escape artist. You knew that, eh?
1: Well, yeah, I've seen some great videos on YouTube.
0: Yeah.
1: You can put them in a jar and screw the lid on tight, and they'll unscrew it from the inside with their suction cups.
0: They have no bones.
1: Uh-huh.
0: And so they can squeeze through anything.
1: Yep.
0: They can actually squeeze their bodies, most octopuses, through the size of a hole that's the size of a pencil.
1: Huh.
0: And I reckon that's unbelievable.
1: That's why they're so hard to cage.
0: Are they? Yeah, well, they are.
1: Yeah.
0: They are. Their skin can see. Did you know that?
1: What?
0: Yep, their skin contains the same light-sensitive proteins found in eyes, helping them match any background in milliseconds. You know how they change colour really fast?
1: Yep.
0: That's because their skin can see, and so it looks around at the environment they're in, and bang,
1: man.
0: It changes colour like that.
1: Wow.
0: And the reason they have to change colour is because they don't have a lot that they can protect themselves with. In fact, they're just a great big lump of muscle. And guess what? Fish and sharks and moray eels like to eat big lumps of muscle.
1: Yep.
0: So really the only way they can protect themselves is by camouflaging themselves. And they do that because their skin sees. So if they're going to get attacked, they quickly look around through their skin and their eyes. And, you know, you've seen them change colour, Hunty, in a second.
1: Yep.
0: They are programmed to self-destruct. After breeding just once, a genetic switch shuts them off and they just starve to death. They die.
1: Huh.
0: They actually don't really live that long, which surprised me. Anywhere from 6 months through to, if you're a giant octopus, 5 years. So they're not a long-living animal. Their babies are completely alone the moment they're born.
1: Huh.
0: Mothers starve to death protecting the eggs. So the mother is protecting the eggs.
1: Yep.
0: And as she's protecting the eggs over months or whatever it is, they starve to death. And then they must survive completely on instinct. Their survival is pretty much 1 in a million shot. Out of up to 400,000 eggs laid by mother, usually only 2 survive.
1: Wow.
0: That is incredible, isn't it?
1: That's incredible, yes.
0: Yeah. They hold grudges against humans. They easily recognize individual human faces that have been nasty or have hurt them, and they will spray water at caretakers they dislike. The deadliest one, I don't know whether you've ever seen one of these, I have, is a tiny little blue-ringed octopus. I've seen one, Hunty, in the wild, sitting in a rock pool up in Queensland. They found Australian rock pools the size of a golf ball, but they carry enough venom to kill 26 humans. Have you ever seen one?
1: Wow, yes.
0: You have seen one?
1: I didn't know it could kill 26 humans.
0: Yeah, you don't go near them, mate.
1: Wow.
0: You don't go near them.
1: Wow.
0: And when they bite you, the bite is completely painless, and you don't even know you've been bitten by one until you start to die.
1: Oh,
0: and,
1: wow.
0: And you know how you die if you get bitten by a blue-ringed octopus?
1: No, how?
0: You start to struggle to breathe.
1: Oh.
0: So these are an amazing little animal. They're made by an even more amazing God. Yes, they live in a fallen world. They suffer like the rest of us do. Did you know how intelligent they are? They reckon they're as intelligent as a dog.
1: Huh.
0: They learn, they recognize people, they get bonds with people, which is quite incredible. And people actually keep them in...
1: Oh, what have you lost, mate? Something
0: I
1: important?
0: I think I've lost myself here.
1: Oh, okay, I'll put the speaker on so you can hear.
0: That's all right.
1: There you go, I've got the speaker on now.
0: Yeah, no, that's okay. We're having one of those days, aren't we?
1: Oh, mate, yes.
0: If you keep them, you've got to be a real specialist in looking after... fish, you got to put them in a special tank. The water's got to be a special. But if you have a pet octopus, they can be very special pets. And one of the saddest things is people eat them. And that's probably one of the biggest dangers octopuses face today is people eating them. So the next time you see an octopus in the wild, Hunty, you remember who made him.
1: Oh, well.
0: And remember what a wonderful wonderful created animal he is.
1: Yes.
0: God in creation, buddy. Let's have a look
1: I'm absolutely looking forward to this.
0: Oh, okay. Have we got a ditty for
1: Amazing
0: this one?
1: Amazing Creator. We already had that. I already played it, and you said you liked it. They said it was a nice tune.
0: We played the wrong... Actually...
1: No, we've got two God in creation segments
0: today.
1: Yeah,
0: that's a mistake. It's health. This is the health.
1: Oh, well, I've got a health ditty.
0: I made a mistake.
1: I've got
0: there.
1: A health ditty.
0: Oh, can we hear the health ditty?
1: Yes.
0: Okay. Do I like it?
1: I don't know. About to find out. Yeah, I think you do.
0: Yeah, I do.
1: Yeah, I think you like it.
0: Yeah, I don't mind that at all. Yeah, I made a mistake there, Hunty. I put God in creation.
1: Well, I just saw on the run sheet your nose, and I thought the nose is the most amazing thing.
0: But
1: God's
0: it's your
1: created.
0: Health. That's what we're going to talk about, the nose. That's
1: okay.
0: Correct.
1: Okay.
0: But it's God in your health, your
1: all
0: nose.
1: All right.
0: Let's look at the nose.
1: Yes.
0: The good old healthy nose. Do you know how many times I've broken my nose?
1: How many?
0: Six times.
1: Oh, dear.
0: You know how I did it?
1: Footy.
0: Playing football.
1: Football, yeah.
0: Last time I broke my nose, Linden. Up there in the Northern Rivers.
1: Our
0: you did it,
1: Linden.
0: Buddy.
1: Shoulder,
0: I don't know whether he's even
1: shoulder,
0: listening.
1: Head, knee.
0: Well, I went low and he went high in the tackle and he came over the top and cracked me right across the front of my nose and it dropped down literally onto my front lip, stitches all through.
1: Oh, no.
0: That was the last game of football. I thought, I've got to stop playing this game.
1: Oh,
0: I was 28, so it was time I stopped playing. Let's have a look at the nose. It's a time machine for memories. Did you know that? Your nose is wired straight into your brain's emotional dashboard, which is why one sniff of Erregard or a sizzling sausage sizzle instantly transport you back to your childhood.
1: Love it.
0: Now, I got a question for you, Hunty.
1: Uh-huh.
0: This amazing nose that God made, and it is an amazing piece of equipment
1: mm-hmm.
0: on our face.
1: Yes.
0: Do you have a smell? I have a smell that takes me back to my childhood. Do you? Do you have a smell that takes you back? I have one, and it's always been the case.
1: I can't think of one. What's yours?
0: The smell that takes me back to my childhood is bushfires.
1: Okay.
0: Yeah. Yeah. Every time I smell a bushfire, I go back to when I was 3 or 4 years. I come from a place called Wandanian, just up the road from Tomorong, well famous for bushfires. Your nose recognises a trillion smells. Forget the old myth that humans have weak sense of smell. Science proves your nose can spot the difference between more than 1 trillion unique aromas.
1: Wow.
0: So when you go past McDonald's, Hunty, and you smell that big breakfast, you can thank God that he gave you a nose that has 1 trillion different scents that it can go to. Your nostril takes shifts. I never knew this either. It actually tag teams throughout the day, swelling one side shut while the other does 75% of the breathing before swapping roles every few hours. So right now, Hunty, what size of your – I can tell you right now which size of my nose is breathing, which size of yours is going.
1: I reckon I got them both going right now.
0: Mine is left dominant right now.
1: Okay.
0: But apparently during the day, it swaps. You can't work out what the dominant one is?
1: Oh, no.
0: I'm definitely right now left dominant.
1: Uh-huh.
0: That's amazing.
1: It is.
0: It's a built-in climate control system. Your nose processes 14,000 liters. Listen to this. It processes 14,000 liters of air a day, instantly cooling down a 40-degree scorching summer breeze to body temperature before it hits your lungs.
1: Not if you're a mouth breather like me.
0: It does the same thing.
1: Does the same thing through your mouth, huh?
0: If you're a mouth breather, no wonder you can't work out what side your nose you're breathing from. Oh, dear. The people God sends you to
1: Just
0: work
1: call
0: with.
1: Me Fred Flintstone.
0: It keeps growing when you get old.
1: Oh, no, that's a bit sad.
0: The bones stop in your teens, but the nose cartilage keeps sagging due to gravity, which is why Granddad's snoz looks a little bit bigger than it used to be. I actually reckon my nose is starting to sag.
1: Mine is.
0: I've got a fair-sized snogger. And this one, you swallow a litre of snot a day.
1: Oh, what's up with that?
0: Your nose creates a massive 1 litre shield of mucus. This is how God designed it. Daily to trap dust and flies. Ever had a fly in the nose?
1: I hate that.
0: Meaning you're constantly swallowing it down without even realizing it. It's amazing how God works the nose out and how he's created it to be such a valuable part of our body. I mean, if you lost your smell, guess where you do most of your tasting from?
1: Where?
0: Your nose.
1: Really?
0: You do.
1: Huh.
0: From your nose. That's where most of your taste.
1: Guess that's why you eat it cold. You can't taste your food.
0: Not as well.
1: Yeah.
0: So we love our noses and we love God who made them. Stump Hunty.
1: No, hang on. Before Stump Hunty, do you want to hear my new This Day in History sting?
0: No, not really.
1: You want to save it for next week?
0: Yeah.
1: Oh.
0: We're running out of time.
1: No,
0: right.
1: Stump Hunty it is. Stump Hunty. All right. I'd say he's had enough of that. We'll turn it off.
0: Oh, I like it.
1: Oh.
0: I really like it. We're just running short of time.
1: We're done.
0: I love it. I love it. Actually, that's the one I do like.
1: Okay.
0: What does the new name of Fraser Island, Kigari, mean? Okay.
1: I don't know.
0: I'm going to give you four. I reckon you can guess this one.
1: Dingo.
0: Does it mean A, happy place, B, paradise, C, long sandy island, or D, place of clear water? Think for a moment. You're pretty smart. And the reason I give you these questions is because you are a Fraser Island man.
1: I do love it. Hey, I'm guessing clear water.
0: That means paradise.
1: Paradise.
0: I thought you might have got that one.
1: Oh.
0: What about this one? You've just been to Fraser Island.
1: I have.
0: Kigari. Is it Kigari? Yes. Have I said that right?
1: Yeah, most people are just saying Gari now, or Gary.
0: Kigari.
1: I'm not hearing the locals say the K.
0: I'm saying Fraser Island.
1: Yeah, okay.
0: How long is Fraser Island? Is it A, 123? B,
1: miles or kilometres?
0: Kilometres. I'll start again.
1: Yep.
0: A, 123,
1: yep.
0: B, 94, C, 82, or D, 141?
1: 120.
0: That wasn't in it.
1: Oh, what was the first one?
0: A, 123.
1: 123.
0: Bingo.
1: Thank you.
0: How did you know that?
1: Because I just drove it the other
0: day. I know, but how did you know that? Did you, do you do in your case? I'm just wondering how you knew that.
1: I'm aware when I'm on a sandy beach how far I'm going, because you're always calculating, because there's not hardly any fuel on the island.
0: Yeah,
1: you're calculating your miles per gallon, how far you can go. And
0: that's a good answer.
1: I went up to the Cape and I realised I'd done about 120 odd Ks from the ferry.
0: Yeah, very well done.
1: So my best guess.
0: Number three, you know the Mahino, the ship there.
1: Yep.
0: How did it get there?
1: A storm blew it there.
0: Listen.
1: Oh.
0: You've got to let me give you.
1: Oh, sorry.
0: Your engines broke down, torpedoed by Japanese mini sub. Blown ashore by a cyclone or ran onto the sandbank?
1: I'm going for blown ashore by a cyclone.
0: Bingo.
1: Woo-hoo.
0: You got a rare win. It was actually blown ashore. The Mahino's that ship.
1: Yeah.
0: I used to fish off it. I don't think you'd be fishing
1: off it
0: now.
1: It's almost gone now, mate.
0: Yeah, it
1: There's
0: has.
1: There's barely anything left other than rust.
0: It was blown ashore in 1935.
1: Wow.
0: So when I was there back in the 80s, it would have been 40 years or so that it had been there. And now you reckon it's almost gone.
1: Well, it's not a lot left now.
0: Yeah.
1: Ocean's got it back.
0: Very sad. Word of the day.
1: Word of the day.
0: The word of the day, have we got a ditty for that? Or
1: no word of the day ditty.
0: Is lugubrious.
1: Lugubrious?
0: And I've said it right too. Lugubrious. I'll spell it L-U-G-U-B-R-I-O-U-S.
1: Sounds tasty.
0: You know what it means?
1: No idea.
0: I thought you might have got that.
1: No, I wish I could.
0: You know why I test Hunty on these? Because he actually is a wordsmith. And that's true.
1: Do you know my one claim to fame?
0: Yeah.
1: I actually beat Australia's Scrabble champion once.
0: Oh, he must have been in
1: Scrabble. It was a lady.
0: Oh, it must have been in a coma.
1: Thanks for the support, bud.
0: I can't imagine how else you could beat Australia's. I know you're a wordsmith. Try not to choke. Lugubrious.
1: Yes.
0: It means sounding sad and gloomy.
1: Oh.
0: He had a lugubrious speech about the team's loss. If all hope was gone, do we have to listen to Hunty launch into another lugubrious speech after New South Wales plummets to another loss in the state of Oregon?
1: Hey, we're lining up to absolutely take you to school.
0: Hey, you're missing the point of this section.
1: Lugubrious.
0: It's a good word, isn't it?
1: I love it.
0: Lugubrious?
1: I'd like to use it.
0: You can use it right now if you like.
1: This segment's very lugubrious.
0: Very good.
1: Okay.
0: That was you on the spot there too. Joke of the day.
1: What you got?
0: Why don't scientists trust atoms?
1: I have no idea. Why don't scientists trust atoms?
0: Because they make up everything.
1: Of course.
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0: Let's have another beautiful song and get into this program today. I kind of enjoy. Look, we have had a few challenges this morning, technical.
1: Lloyd, afternoon.
0: This afternoon. Sorry. Lloyd throwing his microphone away and Hunty's AI.
1: Me losing the secret sound.
0: Yes, Hunty losing the. Did you actually have the secret sound?
1: I did have the secret sound, yes.
0: Oh, we might look at that. See how we're going for time.
1: I can't find it. I looked over my computer. I can't even see it.
0: I could see it. Well, you can find it.
1: I can get it again. I might dig it up during the sermon.
0: Here we go. This is by Greater Vision, one of my favorite groups. I haven't heard them sing this song before. I liked it, and I especially love the words. The song's called He Does.

0: Got an interview, a very interesting fellow we've had on here before. Remember, we're doing these interviews live.
1: That's right.
0: His name is Leon. You there, mate?
2: Yes, I'm here, brother. How are you?
0: Good. Now, Leon, is it Leon or is it Robert? I asked you that the other day because it seems to me that people call you by one or the other.
2: Well, some people know me by Leon and some by Robert. So
0: how does that work? Those of us who knew you early, Hunty's way.
1: Oh, I'm just saying, can you take it off speakerphone, bro, and just hold it to your head?
0: Who, me?
1: No, Leon.
2: Off speakerphone?
1: Yeah, just hold it to your head. It's starting to echo back to us, yeah.
2: Okay, is that better?
1: Thank you, mate. Yes, it is. Thank you.
0: We can't upset the techie here, can we, mate?
1: He's already upset enough.
2: I'm having trouble hearing you that way.
0: Can you hear me like this?
2: Yeah, I can, yeah.
0: Yeah, okay. Hey, so what, was it Leon early on and then Robert later on, or how does that work?
2: My real name is Robert Leon.
0: Okay.
2: But I was always called Leon. But now, because of Facebook, everybody knows me as Robert. So I don't mind what I'm called.
0: You know what? I've known you for 40 plus years. You know how I. Yeah. More than 40 years. You know what I know you as, don't you?
2: That's right. Yeah.
0: Leon.
2: Leon. That's right. Yeah.
0: Hey, now, Leon came to the Lord a few years ago after a very fractious life, a life apart from God, a life. Lived for himself, and he had a miracle. And we talked about that a bit in previous interviews, but it was a miracle. Now you're working for Jesus full time, really. Is that right, Leon?
2: Yes, mate. Yeah, I really don't have an explanation for it, but yes, I at this age that I am of 74, I never believed I'd be doing this.
0: So you're 74. You're a panel beater. You're a reformed alcoholic, druggie. Is that right?
2: Yes, mate, yeah.
0: In fact, you shouldn't even be alive today, really, should you? With what?
2: Praise the Lord for it, mate. Praise the Lord.
0: He's given you extra years. And where are you about to go?
2: On the 1st of July, I go to Kenya.
0: Yep.
2: To a little place called, or a town called Narok. And there I do 2 weeks there of preaching each day, which I can't preach. God helps me with everything that I do. And I do a prison ministry as well.
0: So you're a panel beater. Let me get this right. You're a panel beater, is that right?
2: That's right, yeah.
0: You're a panel beater, and you're going to, and you're a reformed druggie. Am I allowed to call you that?
2: Yes, all glory to God.
0: Yeah,
2: brother.
0: Born again in Jesus. You've had no training to preach or teach, and you're off to Africa to preach. Is that right?
2: Yeah. This is the second time I've been to Africa.
0: How many people are you going to preach to?
2: Well, the last Sabbath I was there, there was. Absolutely amazing. There was a combination of, I think, five churches there. They culminated every day for 3 weeks, but the last Sabbath I was there, there was 8,000.
0: Come on.
2: Yes.
0: You're a working man. Nothing wrong with that. I come from there myself. You're a working man.
2: Yeah.
0: You've come to Jesus. How many years have you been walking with Jesus now? It's not a whole lot of time.
2: Jesus found me 14 years ago.
0: So 14 years. You are a panel beater, and you're a good one too. You painted my car when I was a young fellow. I loved it. You probably don't even remember, but you painted my Honda, little Honda Accord red, and it was a beautiful job too. But
2: and your brothers.
0: Yeah, that's right. And now you're preaching for Jesus, and 8,000 people turned up. What was that like?
2: It wasn't daunting, but I'll tell you what was daunting to me is when I finished, I saw people coming to the front for baptism, and I just shut my eyes and I thanked the Holy Spirit. I couldn't believe what I was seeing, and I had a tear in my eye over it.
0: I think when you've come to the Lord like you do, you run and roar on the Holy Spirit. Sometimes some of the most powerful things happen through people like you. You know that, and perhaps more so than us trained ones who are trained to preach and teach.
2: Yeah, all glory to God.
0: So 8,000 people turned up. Did many give their hearts to Jesus through your preaching?
2: I think there was I went with 16 others with Doug Batchelor Oceana, and I think there was about 32,000 baptised between where I was at Kissy down the east coast of South Africa.
0: So do you know how many were baptised from your, can I say, little outreach over there?
2: Maybe 500 or 600.
0: Incredible. Isn't it a beautiful feeling when you do something for the Lord and people follow him as a direct result of that?
2: I read somewhere that that it's like diving to the bottom of the ocean and bringing back the great pearl of price to see people's lives change from death to life. It's a miracle.
0: It is, and it's look, these countries are wonderful places to work too, because the Holy Spirit is on fire there. You and me, we've been praying for some time that it comes to Australia at some time or another. I know that with your journey, and you've got quite a journey, that you're not a rich man. How do you even pay to get across there and do these programs?
2: Well, it's hard for me to explain that, because I've got no explanation for it. But
0: what happened? Well, give me an example. What happened this last time? You're about to go to Kenya. You haven't got the money for the airfare. What happens?
2: Well, I had somebody message me and say that they would pay for the airfares, and then I put on Facebook about Pastor Taniga in Africa needed Bibles, and I go to Pakistan after that, and they need Bibles also. And then somebody put $5,000 in the bank, and it just keeps on going from there. And I am so humbled by it. I've got no explanation how the Holy Spirit touches people's hearts like that, but that's basically what it's all about.
0: So it's not like you're actively going out there fundraising or anything like that. God's just putting the money in the bank and off you go to do the job.
2: I never asked for money.
0: No.
2: And the only thing, as I said, I put on Facebook because I had a request for Bibles.
0: Yep.
2: And I can't take Bibles over because it's cheaper to buy them over
0: there.
2: Yeah,
0: it is.
2: Yeah, so
0: do they use the Bibles when you give them out?
2: Well, if particularly by buying the Bibles over there, they've got it in their Swahili, in their own language, and the same with Pakistan in Urdu.
0: Yep.
2: So I can't take Bibles from here in those languages, so it's better. But there's room for more Bibles, you know, as they read them and they love them. Once they learn about the truth of God and obedience to God, nothing stops them from following up and learning more.
0: Hey, when you preach, so you're in Africa and then you're going to go to Pakistan to do the same thing. Is that right?
2: That's right, yeah.
0: How long will you be away for?
2: I'll be away for 2 weeks in Africa in Kenya and
0: yep.
2: 3 weeks in Pakistan.
0: So when you go there, do you stay in hotels or where do you stay?
2: No, in Africa they've organised a place for me to stay that I have to pay for.
0: Yep.
2: But in Pakistan I stay with the person that I got in contact with 5 years ago for the mission there, and they look after me.
0: So you're staying in a local home?
2: Yeah.
0: And do you take your wife with you?
2: No, she hasn't come yet, but I'm trying desperately to get her to come back with me in February. The reason why I encourage others to do it is because once you see and experience God's power, like I have in Pakistan, and all glory to Him.
0: Yeah.
2: Your life will never be the same again.
0: You said February, so you're going over now, and then you're going to go back again in February. Is that right?
2: In February, yeah.
0: Will you be 75 by then?
2: No, I'll still be 74.
0: Okay. How long are you going to keep doing this, Leon?
2: Oh, mate, look, as long as God will give me the energy to do it, I think I said to you the other day, and it's a bold statement. I wasted a lot of years of my life.
0: Yeah.
2: Through drugs and alcohol, and I feel in my heart that God's given me those years back to me.
0: I think you might be right. Do you feel good now, physically?
2: I've got more energy now than what I had at 50.
0: So no trouble walking around and doing all that sort of thing?
2: No, not at all. No, everything's good.
0: So you go into Africa and then you go into Pakistan. Why do you go? I think we've got a little sense of why you go, but bring it right out. Why do you go?
2: Well, first of all, I was asked to go by a man to Africa that I never knew, and I thought to myself, you know, this is a prank call.
0: Yeah.
2: Why would I be asked to go there? I can't preach. And he spoke to me for about 20 minutes, and he said, if you can talk like you're talking now, he said, you can come to Africa. So I've learned from that pastor that if it doesn't make any sense at all, it comes from above.
0: You know what? As I said, sometimes if you can't preach and you can't teach and you feel that and you're down on your knees, there's no better place to go, you'll be very powerful and God does amazing things. He doesn't need preachers and teachers. He needs willing hearts.
2: No. Look, where I've been in my life, I have no right to be judgmental, and I don't care who I speak to. I'd love to fill every church with drunks and drug addicts, yeah, because they need Jesus more than, or just as much as everybody else.
0: Can anyone do what you're doing?
2: That's a question that I've asked myself, and in fact I've asked people to come because I have been requested from, particularly from Africa, to find some people that would like to come. But my God has got a purpose for everybody's life. It may not be what I'm doing.
0: Yeah.
2: At first I thought to myself, well, if I can do it, anybody can do it. And I had that mindset, and I used to ask people, but, mate, it isn't that way. You know, it's, I've got to rely on the Holy Spirit after I request to talk to them. But by all means, there's people more than welcome to come to Africa. Pakistan's a little bit different because it's a dangerous country. It's 97% Islam. Mm. But Africa is a different place again.
0: Listen, when you get back, give me a jab to remind me, because, you know, I'm getting older and a bit slow too. Because I want to get you on. I want to find out how this trip goes. And if you want to help Leon, just go to his Facebook page. It is Robert. How do you spell your last name so they get it?
2: Everett. Everett. E-V-E-R-E-T-T.
0: Yeah, Robert Everett. He's a friend of mine. So if you're wondering whether it's, you can cross section and see whether we're friends, send him a message and give him a hand, because he's doing a great job. Thank you, man. God bless you. And I hope we can talk to you, God willing, when he brings you safely back to Australia.
2: Praise God for my life, mate. And thank you for the interview. And I praise God and for the people that are listening through Faith FM.
0: Yep. God bless. See you soon.
2: God bless, mate.
0: Yeah, bye-bye.
2: Bye-bye.
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0: He's an amazing man with an amazing story.
4: What an amazing story.
0: 100%. He is. And I'm looking forward to when he comes back. Oh, he's on fire for Jesus. He's had a wild life. Jesus came storming into his heart and into his life. Holy Spirit got a hold of him, and you can't stop that man. He's planted churches here in Australia. Everywhere he goes, I mean, we're planting a church down in Badgerys Creek in the next few months. I wish we had him on board, buddy.
4: Let's get him to come join us.
0: Because he's fantastic.
4: Yep.
0: And a wonderful man. Pray for him, and if you can help him, look, he's one of those guys, you give him $5,000 if you had it, you know every cent's going to Bibles, to the people in Pakistan and in Kenya. I didn't talk too much about Pakistan because it's dangerous for him and he's on his way there.
4: Right.
0: We pray God will keep him safe. This is from Jesse Dixon. He's passed on. You know that, Hunty?
4: I didn't.
0: Yeah, he's gone to sleep waiting for Jesus to come. He was a pastor, actually, and he's singing, Lord, Make Me a Sanctuary.

0: Beautiful song.
1: Absolutely.
0: Great loss when people die like him.
1: Yeah.
0: You lose them and that's it, you know. They're gone.
1: Yeah.
0: Beautiful singer he is. I'm going to do a little quiz today, Hunty.
1: Cool.
0: And it's going to be on the sermon we're going to have later on.
1: Yep.
0: And I think I'll do a prize for this quiz.
1: Okay.
0: I'm going to make it. We've got a new design coming out for the Aussie Pastor hoodie. So it's not a staff one like we've got. It's one you can, because Hunty walked around at the moment. Everyone thinks he's the Aussie Pastor and keeps pulling them up.
1: Yeah.
0: It's not one of them. It's a beautiful hoodie that Hunty's put together. Isn't it, Hunty?
1: Yeah, you'll represent us when you wear it.
0: Yeah, but it's a beautiful hoodie. It's worth over $100.
1: It is.
0: If you get this quiz right, the question right, and you get into us on the number, Hunty.
1: Yeah, you need to text us the right answer on 0488 880 851.
0: Or
1: you could email us very simply at our brand new email address, which I'm happy to announce is aussiepastor@mail.com.
0: That's a great discipline for Hunty to put that out.
1: My brain just is not, it's not wired. It's programmed to go in this
0: direction. You can text or email us. The answer is either A, B, C, D. And here's the question. What is the reason for the delay of Jesus coming according to the Aussie pastor's sermon today on the parable of the 10 virgins? Want me to read that again?
1: Yes, please.
0: What is the reason for the delay of Jesus coming according to the Aussie pastor's sermon today on the 10 virgins? Is it A, so the gospel can go to the whole world? Is it B, so Jesus can go back to heaven and build a home for us? Is it C, to give others and me time to get the house in order and be ready for Jesus to return? Or is it D, to allow sin and rebellion to run its course?
1: They all sound like good reasons to me. Guess I better listen to the sermon.
0: They're all valid. Is that too hard, do you reckon, Hunty? That's not easy,
1: actually,
0: is it?
1: To be honest, I've heard this sermon and I know the answer's in there.
0: Do you know what the answer is?
1: Of course.
0: Okay. Once we go into this video test we're about to look at, I'm going to ask Hunty what the answer is, and I'm going to let you know, listeners, whether he was listening or not.
1: I was going to run with a sting.
0: Yeah, that's right. Okay. That's right. But I'm just saying, once we go into the, I'm going to test him. I'll come back and tell you. So here's a question again. What is the reason for the delay of Jesus coming, according to the Aussie pastor's sermon today? Is it A, so the gospel can go to the whole world? Is it B, so Jesus can go back to heaven and build a home for us? Is it C, to give others and me time to get their house in order and be ready for him to come? Or is it D, to allow sin and rebellion to run its course? It's one of those. A, B, C, D. You've just got to text the answer or email it to us. But here's, you've just got to text A, B, C, or D. But here's the deal. You won't know the answer yet until you hear the sermon.
1: That's right.
0: That's coming up in just a little
1: bit. It is.
0: But I'm just giving you that, and I'll give it to you again afterwards.
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0: This is an amazing testimony. Listen to this and tell me what you think.
3: If you're around in 2015, this picture, it captured the hearts of the entire world, because what you had right here in 2015 is you had

0: die on camera, being beheaded, yelling, Ya Rab Yeshua, which in their language meant, Oh Lord Jesus. They die with the name of Jesus on their lips. Now, who this dude is in camo is he was the leader of that terrorist cell, ISIS. Here's my point. When you meet the Apostle Paul in the book of Acts, he starts as Saul. Where you meet him is he is the leader of a religious terrorist group that is finding Christians all throughout the Empire of Rome, hunting them down and killing men, women, and children under threat of death, convert or die. So get this in your spirits. Saul starts as this guy. He ends as this guy. What happens to the Apostle Paul is he will lay down his life testifying to the Lordship of Jesus. You know what he did? He completed the task the Lord Jesus had given him. You may see this and go, he starts as this guy, ends as this guy. And I just want to say this to you. Listen to me. God can save anybody. God can save anybody. It doesn't matter what you've done, what you did, where you've been. God can save anybody. You can start as a guy in camo. You can end as a guy in orange.
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2: All right, it's time for a song. Here we go.
3: To be fair.
2: Oh, hang on a minute.
3: To be fair.
2: Yes.
3: Just so they know, that abrupt ending was not us.
2: That was not us.
3: We tried to make that as smooth as we could.
2: I did.
3: Hey. I want to expose. That's why he's trying to rush things on here, Hunty. The reason he knew the answer to the quiz question was because I'd already given him the answer.
2: He accidentally left the answer highlighted in the notes.
3: That's right. So that doesn't count.
2: It's a victory for the techie today. He needs a small victory
3: this
2: here
3: is
2: and there.
3: Jehovah Shalom a cappella. Zimbabwean Adventist. I reckon one of the
2: tightest, best harmonies you'll ever hear.
3: You're going to enjoy this a little talk. She's talking about prayer.
2: Yep.

0: beautiful God-inspired music. Love that.
1: Excellent.
0: Yeah. Here's a sermon, Hunty.
1: Yep.
0: Here's a question again. What is the reason for the delay? Is it so the gospel can go to the world? Is it so Jesus can go back to heaven and build a home for us? Or is it C, to give others? I'm going to start again. A, so the gospel can go to the world. B, so Jesus can go back to heaven and build a home.

0: for us, C, to give others and me time to get ready, or D, to allow sin and rebellion to run its course. I reckon if you get that, I think you've earned the hoodie. And it is a high quality, brand new design by Hunty, and it is a great design too, hoodie. Worth over $100. That's right. That's fair to say.
1: That's a beautiful hoodie.
0: It is.
1: All you have to do is, if you win, we'll get in touch with you and we'll get your size.
0: You just got to give A, B, C, or D. Should I give the question again? Or
1: yeah, give the question again.
0: The question is, what is the reason for the delay of Jesus coming? Is it A, so the gospel can go to the world? B, so Jesus can go back to heaven and build a home for us? C, to give others and me time to get our houses in order? Or D, to allow sin and rebellion to run its course? I'll ask that quiz again when the sermon's finished. Listen carefully. I think this is a very interesting take on this parable. Let's go for it, Hunty.
2: I was going home the other day from the studio, and it was a dark, rainy night, and I was on Annan Grove Road. And I'm driving my car along, and I couldn't see. I thought, man, I'm going blind. I'm getting old. I do have these cataracts in both my eyes that sooner or later have to be cut out. And every time I go to the optometrist, he checks them. He says, not yet, but it'll happen. Because they kind of move across your eyes and start to limit your vision. I'm driving down Annan Grove Road. It's raining. The lights are on. I can barely see. I couldn't see the side of the road properly. I couldn't see the cars in front of me properly. I was really struggling, so much so that the next day, and it was a bit scary. It was a bit scary. Aging is not easy. And I was talking to one of my mates this morning, from about 50 to 62, man, you age. One of the reasons I'm on this diet, 22 kilos down now, praise God, that's a good thing, is because as I was getting older, I wasn't carrying the weight very well, and the knees are starting to hurt, and the hips mucking up, and it just goes on and on. And I thought, oh, now my eyes are going. And so I said to Hunty the next day, I'm starting to struggle to see at night. I thought, my goodness. And he said, oh, yes, so am I. That's normal. And that kind of brought me some comfort. And then I got in my other car. So I've got two cars, a Santa Fe and a little 2005 Toyota Corolla. So Santa Fe is the newer car, 2018. The Corolla is the old one, 2005. Guess which one Lizka drives? The new one, of course. I drive the old one. But she's in China doing something over there with Sophia. And so I got to drive the new one. So I was in the new car going down Annan Grove Road. Then I get into the old car. The 2005. Same road, same weather conditions. All of a sudden, I could see the side of the road. I could see the cars in front of me. And I realized the problem was the windscreen in the new car was dirty. And the windscreen on the old car was clean. So, Hunter, your eyes are going and mine aren't. But I feel we're a little bit like that with the Bible. We read these well-known Bible stories like this one today, and we think we know it, and we don't. A little bit like Shrek. You know who Shrek is? I don't recommend Shrek, by the way. Especially as the franchise went on, there's some themes that come through there which I don't kind of like, but I kind of can't help liking Shrek. I don't know whether it's because Shrek and I have some similarities or not, but I kind of enjoyed Shrek, and I like his sense of humor and the way he works. And he's talking to Fiona, his girlfriend, and Fiona says, tell me about an ogre, which Shrek was. It's a fairy tale. And Shrek says, well, an ogre is like an onion. Do you remember that, those of you who watched it? An onion has what?
3: Layers.
2: You know what? I reckon the Bible is like an onion. It's got layers. And one of the very saddest things in our culture, in Australia, amongst Christianity and even amongst us Adventists, is we're reading the Bible at the top layer and we never get down to what it's actually saying to us. And when you get down to the depths that it can take us to, the Holy Spirit plummets us down to those depths, the Bible is amazing. I see people, I used to do it, not so much anymore, who'll go to the movies and they'll sit and watch a 3-hour movie and they love it, and they walk in and go, oh, wasn't that fantastic? Riveted to the movie for 3 hours. Yet we struggle for 5 minutes with the Bible because we read it at the top level of the onion. And we never get down to what it means. So this is pretty quick and sharp today, but I hope you leave this story, which I know you all know, with new insights. Now, everybody likes a wedding. I'll see all those young people up the back there. They're not married yet. Sooner or later, every one of you guys is going to, I'm talking to the boys. You look at a girl, some of you might do it with each other up there. Who knows? Have a look around, guys. I wonder whether we've got any marriages up there amongst that group. So have a look at that last row there. Are there any marriages up? Is there anything warming up that we don't know? Yeah. Sooner or later, the guy has got to ask the girl, usually, in our culture anyway, to marry him. Men proposing to women is a beautiful thing. Now, one more thing. I want to tell these guys up the back again who aren't married yet. All those young people up the back again. I'm going to give you a little bit of advice as boys, men, which you'll be, or you're becoming, or you are. When you get a girlfriend and you decide to marry her, make the proposal memorable. Now, from the other men who are married, amen? Oh, that's a pretty weak effort. I think, to be fair, most of you are like me. You didn't have memorable proposals. I look at my own marriage and look, I'm hoping this thing works. Oh, praise the Lord. That's Lizzie and me. We had a kind of a funny marriage because we did celebrate it in the church, but 4 or 5 weeks after we had the real marriage ceremony, which is at this place, up on the beach, up at Scott's Head. And we actually went, you can see the houses there, the three houses. If you see the paddock off in the background, we got married up on there. Well, I promised to Liz Grin, she promised to me, to love each other forever. This is where we had our honeymoon. One night is all I could afford. And then we went back here where all the kids were. And when we got back to the campground, I can still remember my two daughters. They're only really young back then, Hannah and Danae. And we get back to the campground. We'd had our honeymoon night, which was memorable. I enjoyed it anyway. We get back. And we walk into the campground. I can still see my girls, I'll never forget it, watching Lizka and me as it came time for bed, going into the same bedroom. And you can see they weren't too happy about it. So I said, look, you can sleep in the room right next to us. So both of them got mattresses out and slept right next to us. So there wasn't a real lot of action on our honeymoon, I promise you. We had the kids. But here's what I look back on that time. I only have one regret. I never regret that I married Liska, but I regret that I never made the proposal memorable. Proposals should be memorable. Again, men, amen? Amen. Come on, should they be memorable? I can hear a lot of regret in this room about proposals that weren't too memorable. This story, we're going to look at it fairly quickly, because I only want to look at one part of it, and I hope you're going to find something new about this story, is God's proposal to us, His church. And He puts it in the form of a wedding. Now, the stories in sermons like this are interesting and good, but I want you to concentrate especially on this part now, because it's really important. Let's just have a look at the first couple of verses. Matthew 25, this is where the story is. Then the kingdom of heaven will be like 10 bridesmaids who took their lamps and went to meet the bridegroom. 5 of them were foolish and 5 were wise. The 5 who were foolish didn't take enough olive oil for their lamps. But the other 5, wise enough to take a lot of extra olive oil. And when the bridegroom was delayed, because that's what I'm going to look at today. When the bridegroom was delayed, or became drowsy and full asleep. Now, this is a story of Jesus' second coming. By the way, do you like that picture? I drew it on Canva. I've got a new AI. I know I'm being distracted here, but AI is the most frustrating experience for anyone in my sort of job that you can do. You tell it to do things, it doesn't do it, but somehow AI and I got together, we got that picture. I like it. It's a strong, powerful picture of the second coming of Jesus. And Jesus is coming. I'm saying that with complete
4: assurance and confidence. As I look at the world today, as I look at the struggles in my own life, the struggles I see in the church, the terrible struggles I see out there in society, you can be sure of one thing today: Jesus is coming. Now, this is a story of Jesus coming. And when Jesus comes, it'll be Jesus and his church, the bride, who come together in marriage. Now, let's look at the proposal. But before we do, the context of this story, because some of you might not know it, very quickly. It was Jesus up on the Mount of Olives. He was sharing with his disciples, probably only his disciples. There might have been a few other extras there, but just his disciples, about what it would be like at this, just before the second coming of Jesus. Whole heap of signs. Go and read them. Matthew 24, Luke chapter 1. I think it's Mark 12 or somewhere around there. Three great chapters talk about the signs of Jesus' return. Well, this is the story. So Jesus has just gone through all the things that are going to happen in our world. By the way, what Jesus said would happen back then 2,000 years ago in our world at the end is happening right now. I can tell you right now, if you're not taking seriously the return of Jesus, right now your eyes are not open. I don't care whether you're sitting up in that back row of those young people or you're one of the older ones. If you're not seeing Jesus coming soon, I don't think your eyes and your ears are open. So this parable is about the coming of Jesus. It was shared just a few days before he went to the cross. And so he's about to die. I reckon Jesus is sharing some of his most important messages. Jesus wants you to understand this in the 21st century. It's about a marriage. Now, this is where we're going to peel the onion and go a little bit deeper. But we're going to be pretty simple doing it, so it's not hard. But we are going to go deeper. When you look at these stories of Jesus, you need to look at them in the context of Hebrew culture. This is Jesus is talking as a Hebrew man from the context of Jewish culture about a Hebrew wedding. This is so beautiful. Then the kingdom of heaven will be like 10 bridesmaids who took their lamps. Verse 5. When the bridegroom was delayed. So there is a wedding on, but the bridegroom, the bride is there, but the bridegroom hasn't turned up. There's been a delay. Jesus hasn't come to get us his bride. Now, I'm on social media a bit. I use social media. When we plant this church down at Badgeridge Creek, you make no mistake, social media is a very big part of it. When we do our mission here in a couple of weeks for New Hope, make no mistake, social media is front and central. I use social media. I'm finding out there in social media two groups of people who react back to me. Some of them are really interested in what I've got to say. Others are just downright hostile. And the hostile ones, one of the things they say is, "Ah, you Christians, you've been talking about the return of Jesus for 2,000 years. I hear people saying to me, "Ah, Lloyd, you're a veteran, you're 36, 40 years into this. You've been rattling on about the coming of Jesus for 40 years. Well, guess what? The Bible says there would be a, now give me the word, a what? A delay. There's going to be a delay. So this simple little parable, the keys to it, the bridesmaids of the church, there are five foolish girls and five wise, that's the church. When Jesus comes, there'll be foolish people, there'll be wise people in the church. The olive oil is the Holy Spirit. The lamps are their lives, their faith. The wedding is the second coming. And there is a delay. Now let's go back to a Hebrew proposal. We're going to look at how the Hebrews used to do it and where Jesus was coming from when he shared this story. There are two main functions in the marriage of a Hebrew. And this is still alive today. This is how Jews still do it today. Now, they might have changed a little bit through the thousands of years since the time of Jesus, but it is very simple. And the two words are kiddushin, which is the engagement, and nisun, which is the wedding. Now, sorry to our Jewish watchers if I've got those words wrong, but they're the two words. So kiddushin is the, help me church, the what? The engagement. And nisun is the marriage, the wedding. there's the engagement, and there's the wedding. I think we kind of understand that in our culture. But this is where it gets a little bit different. In Kiddushin, between Kiddushin and Nissan, this is Jewish culture. Hear me. There's always a delay. You know, in Australia, it doesn't have to be the way. We can get engaged and married pretty much straight away if we want. Some people don't even get engaged. In fact, in Australia, it's anything goes. Some people get married in the church. Some people elope. There's a whole heap of different ways you can get married. Some people don't even get married, unfortunately. They just live together forever. The state recognises marriage. By the way, I think God might see it that way too. So there's a whole lot of different ways that we get married in Australia, not in the Jewish culture. There's Kiddushin and there's Nissan. Now look at this quickly. Let's have a look at Kiddushin. This is when the father of the bride, I'm a father of a bride, my daughter just got married, I'm the father, I'm going to be the father of two brides. And when you're the father of girls, those girls mean something to you. How many fathers of girls in here? And I can see one here. There's a few more. Do they mean something? We're protective. That's my girl. I'm not going to give her away early or easy. I'm not giving her away easy. So in this Kiddushin, the father gets together with the family of the bridegroom, of the bloke, and they work out some deals. And this is what happens. The setup. The parents agreed on the match and a financial contract. The token. Here's a financial contract. The groom gave the bride a tiny coin to make them legally married. You following this? The wine. They drank a shared cup of wine to seal the covenant, the marriage covenant. The goodbye. The couple separated immediately to live in different homes. The year wait. They spent 1 year apart to prove the bride's purity. The room build, the groom spent the year building a room at his father's house. The night pickup, the groom arrived unannounced at night to take her home. That's the cultural context of this story. Now, I'm not sure about you, but do you find that interesting? Now, is it hard to take that and apply it to Jesus' story? Are we down a little bit? Have we dug a little bit into the onion? It's beautiful. The parents agreed on the match and a financial contract, the setup, man. Before this world fell, God knew this world would fall. He knew that there was going to be sin, rebellion. He knew it. Now, there's consequences and there's ramifications of that. That's for another sermon and another time and another Bible subject. But God knew it, and so he set it up. And he said, before this world was made, he said, I will send my son to redeem it. So you got the setup, the token. The groom gave the bride a tiny coin to make them legally married. Man, I wish this was a marriage. I wish this was a Sabbath school lesson so we could talk to each other now. What do you reckon that is? The groom gave the bride a tiny coin to make them legally married. I reckon that's a marriage. That's the cross. What do you reckon? What did Jesus give? His life. The wine. They drank a shared cup of wine to seal the marriage covenant. The blood of Jesus. Are you getting this, church? The couple separated immediately to live in different homes. Jesus has gone back to heaven. Where are we? We're still here. They spent 1 year to prove the bride's purity. We've been waiting 2,000 years for Jesus to come back and to claim us. The groom spent the year building a room. Oh, come on. What's Jesus doing right now? In my Father's house, I go to prepare a place. If I go to prepare a place for you, I will. This is so powerful. And the groom arrived, announced that night to take her home. The second coming of Jesus. It's all there in the culture. And for me, I find that very powerful. So we go to the next one. What is Nissan? The night procession. The groom and his friends, this is going back to the Jewish marriage. The groom and his friends walked through the streets at night to pick up the bride. The groom brought the bride to his father's house under a special wedding canopy. Final wedding blessings were spoken over the couple to complete the marriage. The couple entered the house, the doors were locked, and a 7-day party began. Can you see it, church? I barely need to go through this. It's so simple. The night procession, the groom and his friends, Jesus and his angels, will come back to get us. The canopy, the groom brought his bride to his father's house. Jesus will take us back to heaven with him. The blessing, final wedding blessings are spoken over the couple to complete the marriage. We're on our way to heaven. We're going to be on the sea of glass. God himself will be there. And we are going to have a feast. And that's what Jesus was trying to share through this story. Now, this is where I think it gets very important. Why, I wish this was a Sabbath school lesson, why were some ready and some weren't? I'm going to finish this in a second. I just want to know, why were some ready and what was the key here? Is there a delay? Yes, there's a delay. If there's a delay, we're waiting. Are we living in the delay right now? So what was the thing that half the church missed, and what was the thing that half the church had? The oil. What does the oil represent? Now let me bring this home. There's a delay. And this is what I was praying about as I prepared this program, that you'd get this part of it before I finish. And it's really important. We are living in a delay. Those young people up in the back, I'll keep coming to them because I'm trying to get them to listen. You guys up the back, there's a delay. You guys sitting here, there's a delay. Jesus is not here. Don't be deceived by the delay. In the delay, what do you need? Help me, church. You need the Holy Spirit. So the question is, what are you doing in the delay? Do you have the Holy Spirit? Do you have the fire inside of you? Do you have the oil? Or are you without the Holy Spirit? What are we doing in the delay? If in the delay, all we're doing is advancing our career, buying more houses, that's got a little bit harder in Australia since the budget if you're going to negative gear. But if all we're doing is going on holidays, buying more houses, making sure that we've got the best clothes. I was never sure about these clothes this morning because Liska's not here. Am I matching or not? Yeah. Oh, praise the Lord. I got a purple shirt. I thought that's a purple tie. Where can you go wrong? Then I put this on. I thought, oh my goodness, I don't know. There'll be always someone at church who'll let me know if I've got it wrong. But if we're just going on holidays in the delay, if our whole world revolves around that, or the car we drive, or the house we live in, or the clothes we wear, if we're caught in the things of this world, if that's what we're doing in the delay, then we're lacking the... Now, these things aren't bad. It's not bad to go on holidays. It's not a bad thing to have a good car. It's not a bad thing to have a nice house. It's not a bad thing to invest your money wisely. But if that is the obsession of your life, if that is the direction of your life, if that is where you are going, then you are missing out on what God wants from his people during the delay. Because the Holy Spirit, that oil burns a what? A lamp, which is a fire. And what do you think the lamp, that fire is? It's your faith, it's your witness of Jesus Christ. That's why you're here. You're not here for good times. You're not here to put your roots too deep down on this planet. You are not here for that. And if that's what you're doing, you need to take stock. You need to stop and you need to look at your life. That's not why you're here. You are here to be spirit-filled, to advance Jesus Christ in the darkness of the night so that when the bridegroom comes, not only you're ready, but many people from your witness and your faith through the light that the Holy Spirit has put inside of you, that they're ready too. Let's read this passage of scripture as we finish in the light of what we've looked at today and see if it makes a difference for you. Then the kingdom of heaven will be like 10 bridesmaids who took their lamps and went to meet the bridegroom. 5 of them were foolish and 5 were wise. Think of the culture. Think of what we've just learned. The 5 who were foolish didn't take enough olive oil for their lamps, but the other 5 were wise enough to take along extra oil. When the bridegroom was delayed, they all became drowsy and fell asleep. They all fell asleep, but half of them had oil, the other half didn't. That's a church that's not really firing, but those who probably not, possibly not doing a whole lot, still have the Holy Spirit. Now watch this. Next, better. I'm doing this, aren't I? At midnight, they are aroused by the shout, "Look, the bridegroom is coming. Come out and meet him." That's going to happen to us soon. All the bridesmaids got up and prepared their lamps. Then the five foolish ones asked the others, please give us some of your oil because our lamps are going out. But they replied, we don't have enough. We can't give you the Holy Spirit. You've got to have him for yourself. Go to a shop and buy some. But while they are gone, so they make an effort to get the Holy Spirit, but it's too late. But while they are gone, the bridegroom came, and then those who were ready went in with him to the marriage feast, and the door was locked. So there's my appeal to you today. As a church, as a people of God, where are you? You are the bridesmaids. Are you ready for the bridegroom? Is the Holy Spirit inside of you? Many times in this church, I've shared with you how you do that. You just ask. Have you asked the Holy Spirit to be in your life? I want you to think about that as I invite our musicians to come up. We're going to finish with a song. As I do, I'm going to pray. Father in heaven, just a simple little Bible study. But I pray as we look at the way you told this story and the culture it came out of it, that we will learn a little. I pray, God, that this will go beyond what anything I can do and that you'll convict hearts. I pray, Lord, in this church that you'll especially convict, and online, that you'll convict the unconverted hearts that we have in the church, watching online, good people, Lord, but yet have not made that decision for you. Have not asked the Holy Spirit, or do not ask him consistently into their lives, who have little or no oil, whose lamps are not burning. I pray, God, earnestly in the name of Jesus Christ of Nazareth, that you'll convict their hearts, and if they do nothing else, Lord, that they'll ask the Holy Spirit inside. Oh, this is my prayers. I finish my part in this service today. In Jesus' name, amen.
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6: Here's a quiz. I thought I undid that then. Yeah. Little mute button.
0: Little red light still shining.
6: Here's a quiz question again for that sermon.
0: Yep.
6: What was the reason for the delay? Was it so the gospel can go to the world? That's A. Was it so Jesus can go back to heaven and build a house for us? That's B. Was it C, to give others and me time to get their house in order? Or was it D, to allow sin and rebellion to run its course?
0: We've got a few answers in.
6: Yeah, we have.
0: We haven't got any correct ones yet.
6: It's not that hard. In fact, the whole theme of the sermon's on that. If you're not sure, you can go back and listen to it.
0: Yes.
6: Hunty will have this up online on our Facebook page.
0: Yeah, it'll be on our Facebook page later on tonight.
6: And it'll also be up on...
0: the podcast on faithfm.com.au's...
6: that's right.
0: Webpage. Yeah.
6: And this is actually one of the few quizzes we've got with a prize is a real good one, Hunty.
0: Wrong answers are flooding in, mate.
6: Well, we're not going to tell you if a right one floods in straight away. We want you to get these answers in. It's the first one who gets this answer in.
0: Yes.
6: Don't let that discourage you.
0: No.
6: And you get a... It's worth $120.
0: It's a really high quality. I'm wearing one myself right now.
6: I'm wearing one right now too. Yeah. So if you go on to...
0: Actually, I took it off because it's hot.
6: Actually, it's not true that we're wearing them, because the ones we're wearing aren't like the ones we're sending you guys. We wear staff ones.
0: Yeah, we do.
6: You get a special one that you can wear out in the public.
0: That's it.
6: And they are beautiful. And they're warm and they're good quality.
0: Mm-hmm.
6: But the story that we've just shared is even better. Okay, Hunty, let's have a
0: time
6: song.
0: Time for a song, I reckon.
6: We're going to have... Kenny
0: Goody Woody.
6: This is the Heritage Singers again.
0: Yep.
6: This is one of my favourite songs. I haven't heard it for ages. Found it the other day. Thought, we've got to play this.
0: It's from the 80s.
6: It's a fun song, but it's talking about the sacrifice Jesus did on the cross for all of us. Let's listen to this.

0: Love it. What a great song. Hey, mate, it's time for us, Aussie Pasta.
1: No, I don't like this.
0: Time for us.
1: I thought we were going to get rid of this one.
0: This is a new one. Time for Ask the Aussie Pasta.
1: Oh.
0: You don't like it, do you?
1: Nah, sounds like Frasier or something.
0: Mate, these questions.
1: I like stings that are powerful and like Channel 9 stings. And
0: let me play this day in history sting.
2: This day in history. Remember it with me. This day in history.
1: That's good. That's good.
0: I thought you'd like that one.
1: Yeah, I do.
0: I was going to save it for next week, but you got it. You got it early.
1: Yeah, no, that's good.
0: So you'd like one of those for Ask Aussie Pasta?
1: Oh, it doesn't have to be exactly, but that's punchy.
0: That kind of punch.
1: Yeah, right.
0: So these questions, mate, we've got some very curly ones. Are you ready?
1: Yeah.
0: Actually, let me just tell the listeners, if you want to send us a question ever, text us 0488880851 or email us to our new email address, aussiepasta@mail.com.
1: Well done.
0: Did that without even looking. Okay, all right, first question, mate. Here we go. It's to do with your sermon from today.
1: Yeah.
0: If these women were mates, why did the wise ones flat out refuse to share their oil instead of helping them out?
1: Remember when I said in the sermon that these parables are like Shrek and the Onion?
0: Yep.
1: You know, Fiona, who was Shrek's girlfriend at the time, said, what's an ogre or whatever they are like? And he said, it's like an onion, very layered. Onions are layered too. And the deeper you go, you know, the sweeter the onion. That's what this parable is. It's an onion. And if you look at it like that, read the question again. This is a surface reading of the parable.
0: If these women were mates,
1: yeah.
0: Why did the wise ones flat out refuse to share their oil?
1: Okay, what does the oil represent in this parable? Do you remember?
0: Yeah. The Holy Spirit.
1: Mm. Yeah. Mm. So I can have the Holy Spirit, and it's as simple as saying, Lord Jesus, it's Lloyd. I am a sinner, a doggone sinner, and I am. Sometimes I do the most stupid things, but Lord, I come to you, and I repent of my sins. And I pray for the Holy Spirit. Anybody can pray that prayer, Hunty.
0: Absolutely.
1: Anyone.
0: Yes.
1: No matter how far you've fallen from grace. I say this all the time. You can be expelled from the church. You can lose your job. You can be in jail. You can have committed the worst of crimes. You can still pray that prayer. Every human, because of the blood of Jesus Christ on the cross for your sins, has the right to pray that prayer. Lord Jesus, I repent. Would you please give me the Holy Spirit? You pray that prayer, you get the Holy Spirit.
0: Mm, absolutely.
1: That's the oil.
0: Yep.
1: That's the oil that makes your flame burn. And it's true, when the Holy Spirit gets inside of you, you burn hot, man, with a flame.
0: Mm.
1: You know what it's like, Hunty. It's why you can't shut up when you're at the gym about Jesus Christ.
0: You're supposed
1: to go there and you're supposed to do exercise and he ends up toddling along next to some old lady that's 90 talking to her about the gospel.
0: Well,
1: gets no exercise done, but does a lot of work for Jesus.
0: I'm very blessed.
1: It's a fire that burns inside of you.
0: Yep.
1: I can't give you the Holy Spirit any more, Hunty, than you can give it to me.
0: That's right.
1: I can't give the oil to someone else. Mm. It's between the Holy Spirit and you. And that's why those girls, it's all symbolic, couldn't give the oil to their friends. Not they didn't love them. Of course they love them. They're friends. But you can't give something that's not yours to give. I can't give you, Hunty, my next door neighbor's car because it's not mine.
0: Got it.
1: I could give you my car. And I can't give the Holy Spirit because I don't have the oil. God has the oil, only God can give the Holy Spirit. So if you ask for the Holy Spirit, you're going to get it.
0: Fantastic.
1: See the onion thing, how you got to go a little bit deeper.
0: Love it.
1: Yeah.
0: All right, next question. Before I do that, can you move that silver bottle a tiny bit that way? It's snookering my camera.
1: I'm very happy with it there.
0: I'm very happy where it is now.
1: Yeah.
0: All right. This is another tough question. Locking them out forever just because they ran late to buy supplies feels incredibly harsh.
1: Yes, it does.
0: Is God really that petty?
1: That's not a petty thing.
0: Hmm.
1: When Jesus comes back, he's coming back for believers. That's why it's so important what we're doing on this show. We're sharing Jesus Christ. We're asking you to make a decision to follow Jesus Christ. That's what this whole ministry is about.
0: Yep.
1: That's why we, as flawed people,
0: yep.
1: sinners who love the Lord and are forgiven, we're repentant sinners, but we still fall down, but we're covered by the grace of God, Auntie. That's why we're sharing the message of Jesus. Simply because when he returns, if you weren't following him, if you weren't a believer, reality is, Hunter, you wouldn't even want to go to heaven.
0: Mm.
1: Wouldn't be a place you'd enjoy.
0: Yep.
1: You'd be walking around with a whole lot of people that are alien to how you think, how you feel, what you want, and what you want to do. And so when Jesus returns, he's coming back for people who have the Holy Spirit. In fact, the defining thing between whether you'll be saved or lost is whether you got the Holy Spirit. That's why Jesus said in John 3 to Nicodemus, remember that story? If you don't know the story, go to John chapter 3. Jesus said, hey, if you are born again, in other words, if you've got the Holy Spirit, you'll be saved. If you haven't, you won't. And so if you want to be saved today, ask for repent of your sins. That's important. Oh, I know about that, Hunty.
0: Me too.
1: Repent of your sins and ask for the Holy Spirit, you're saved.
0: Yep.
1: And that's why. Does that answer that question?
0: Yeah, that's a good answer.
1: Yeah.
0: All right, next question. The groom obviously knew who they were, so why does he coldly lie and say, I don't know you?
1: Well, that's a hostile question.
0: No, right. It's got a statement in it as well.
1: The groom is Jesus, and when he returns, he says, I never knew you. These are people who don't have the Holy Spirit, because a lot of people hanging about in church who claim they know Jesus who don't have the Holy Spirit. I've done that for a fair second of my own life, Auntie. Been to church, looking like I'm doing the right thing, don't have the Holy Spirit.
0: Yep.
1: Jesus comes back. You think you know him. You're in the church. You think you're saved. You think you're going to be okay. He looks at you, he says, I never knew you. I never knew you. In other words, you never had the Holy Spirit. You never believer. You weren't a follower of mine. You might have pretended you were, or you might have thought you were, but you never had the Holy Spirit. That's how important it is. It's not that Jesus knows everybody. Jesus knows the worst of sinners. At the end of the end, when everybody has made their decision for or against him, he knows all those who decided against him. Don't you worry about that. He never knew you, though, in the context of being saved. That's all that means there. Again, onions. I keep going. I should have called this sermon onions, shouldn't I? Got to go deeper. Yeah. Hope that makes sense.
0: This next question is two-part. You've already answered the first part, but I'll read it all because it's important.
1: Yep.
0: What does the oil actually represent in the real world, and why can't you just get it at the last minute?
1: The oil represents the Holy Spirit. And why can't you get it at the last minute? I could answer that one, Hunty, with a story. It's not my story. It's the story of my dear departed dad, who was a pastor. And there was a young fella. This was up in Redcliffe, territory of the Dolphins. My dad was the pastor of the Redcliffe Sandgate Adventist churches up there. And he had a young fella who was a young Christian, but he kind of slipped away from the church. You know how they do, Auntie?
0: Yep.
1: And he rides a motorbike. One night he gets in a really bad motorcycle accident. My dad gets a call. Had his girlfriend on the back. She was okay. But he's in the hospital and he's in big trouble. The parents call my dad at about 2 a.m. My dad, as sometimes happens, Hunty, with pastors, it hasn't happened to me much, but he gets this call at 2. He rushes into the hospital. He worked out pretty quick. My dad was a motorcycle rider. He's also in the army. He was a pastor most of his life, youth pastor. And he'd visit a lot of people who were on their sick beds, often dying. He looked down at this young fella and he thought, man, this guy's dying. And he was. And he grabs him by the hand. And this guy had been brought up with Jesus, had gone to church. And he said to him, hey, it's not too late. You can give your heart to Jesus. I'll pray for you now. And the guy was cognizant and he was talking, he was lucid, but he was dying. My dad worked on this for about 5 or 10 minutes. I don't know how long it was. The young fella finally puts his hand up in the air and he says, stop it. Stop it. Don't. He didn't want it. He didn't want that talk. He didn't want to make that decision. And not long after that, he slipped away into death. Now, I don't know why that is the case, but it seems to me that if you don't make the decision now while you can, then when things get desperate, often you won't, Hunty. Often you won't. And when Jesus comes and the sky splits open, it's too late then anyway. The gig is up.
0: Yep.
1: Yeah. That's it.
0: We've got a minute left.
1: I want to say something about the quiz again.
0: Well, that's why I hauled it up, because we had a lot of wrong answers in today.
1: Here's the quiz again. What is the reason for the delay? And I reckon it's $120.
0: Yes, it is $120. Plus. That's just the cost of the blank hoodie.
1: I think in jumper, but their hoodies, pullovers, whatever Hunty calls
0: they're
1: them.
0: They're fleecy, they're warm.
1: Yeah, they're nice.
0: Top quality material.
1: I'm wearing one right now. This is what you'd get, but not with this insignia on. So here it is. What is the reason for the delay in the sermon today? Was it A, so the gospel could go to the world? Was it B, so Jesus can go back to heaven and build a home for us? Was it C, to give others and me time? Or D, to allow sin and rebellion? Now, here's the deal, Hunty.
0: Yep.
1: All of those questions are right. That's
0: all the answers are right, yeah.
1: All the answers, yeah, are yep. right. Yep. Sorry, all the answers yep. are right. But only one is right in the context of this sermon, because I only mentioned one of those reasons in the sermon. Okay.
0: Yes. You've got to listen to the sermon.
1: For the reason of delay, you've got to listen to the sermon. If you haven't heard of the sermon, where can you hear the sermon again?
0: Tonight. You can go to the Aussie Pastor Facebook page or YouTube channel.
1: Yep.
0: And tomorrow morning you can go to the faithfm.com.au podcast section.
1: And it won't be too late to get your answer in. And the first
0: Well, there's no right answer yet.
1: Well, Hunty doesn't know that because he hasn't checked at all. Well,
0: okay, so, let's try and check them all. That's true.
1: But anyway, get your answer in, see how you go, and we'll go from there.
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1: We got time for a song?
0: Yeah, we got time for a song.
1: I'm Going to a City, Becky Smith. This is Talking About Heaven. It's a good, great song
0: Cheers.
1: To finish this parable show on.

0: What a hot song, and what a great way to finish the show.
1: Amen.
0: I'm going to a city one day. I got the Holy Spirit. I'm a repentant sinner. I still fall over, but I got Jesus, and I'm going to be okay. Hey, Hunty, next week you'll announce the winner.
1: I will.
0: So you better be listening, because if you're the winner, you'll need to then text us in with your size.
1: Yep.
0: And we will get you a hoodie. Keep those answers rolling in. Hunty doesn't even know, because I banned him from checking.
1: Yeah,
0: he'll take the first one when we come in. And we'll make sure we'll have good prizes from here on in, Hunty.
1: The list is a good prize.
0: But I appreciate you joining us today.
1: We do.
0: I want to say a prayer, and then we'll say goodbye. Lord, thanks for being with us. We are sinners. I'm a sinner. We repent. I repent. Give us the Holy Spirit. Give me the Holy Spirit, I pray, in the name of Jesus. Amen.
1: Amen.
0: Well, thanks for joining me today, Hunty. My name is Lloyd Grolleman. I'm the Aussie pastor.
1: And my name's Hunty, and I'm the tech. And you know what? We love you. But you know what? Jesus loves you so much more. See you next time.
0: Bye-bye.
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6: All of us need encouragement at times, and there are no better words for that purpose than those of Scripture. Don't you know? Haven't you heard? The everlasting God, the Lord, the creator of the ends of the earth, does not tire nor grow weary. There's no searching of his understanding. He gives power to the faint, and to them that have no might, he increases strength. Even boys will tire and grow weary, and young men shall stumble and fall from exhaustion. But they that wait upon the Lord shall renew their strength. They shall mount up with wings as eagles. They shall run and not grow weary. They shall walk and not faint. I pray constantly that the God of our Lord Jesus Christ, the Father of glory, may give to you the spirit of wisdom and revelation in the knowledge of Him, so that the eyes of your heart may be filled with light to understand the hope of His calling and the glorious riches of His inheritance in the saints, the immeasurable and overwhelming greatness of His power in us and available to us who believe, like the might which He displayed and exerted in Christ when He raised Him from the dead and set Him at His own right hand in the heavenly places, far above all authority, power, might, and dominion and every name that is named, not only in this world, but also in that which is to come. He has put all things under His feet and given Him to be the head over all things to us, the congregation of saints, which is His body, the fullness of Him who fills everything. Be strong in the Lord and in the power of His might. Put on the full armor of God so that you can stand against the trickery of the false accuser. For we do not wrestle against flesh and blood, but against celestial princes and powers, against those who control the darkness of this world, against malice in the realm of the spirit. Therefore, put on the full armor of God that you may be able to successfully resist in the evil time. Having done all, to stand fast. Stand, therefore, having the belt of truth around your waist, and wearing the breastplate of righteousness. Let your feet be shod with a thorough knowledge of the gospel of peace. Above all, take up the shield of faith. With this you shall be able to quench all the flaming arrows of the wicked one. And take the helmet of salvation, and the sword of the Spirit, which is the word of God. Pray always with every kind of prayer and petition in the Holy Spirit. And he who searches the heart knows the mind of the Spirit, because he intercedes for the saints according to the will of God. Therefore we know that God makes all things work together for the good of those who love him. What then shall we say to these things? If God is for us, then who can be against us? He who did not spare even his own son, but delivered him up to death for us all, will he not with him freely give us everything else? And who shall rightfully accuse God's chosen?
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0: big warm Faith FM welcome to you, listeners. I'm Phil Pennington, and this is Talk From The Top. I have with me Terry Wells, who is a full-time travelling preacher who tours around Australia bringing the word to many people. He has some fascinating stories to tell. So thank you for your time, giving up your valuable time today, Terry, to come into our Townsville studios today. So Terry Wells, welcome.
1: Thank you, Phil, and the opportunity to speak with you and your listeners. I thank you for that opportunity.
0: I guess we'll start with you and your life so far. And I'd like to let the listeners in a little bit about your life, and we'll get to the mission field a little bit later on. So, Terry, can you tell us where you were born, and was your family a Christian family?
1: Phil, I was born in Newcastle, New South Wales, the cold centre of the Hunter Valley. My family, without being a Christian family, in the early years was what you call a good family, who later became a Christian family. So I was fortunate in that respect. I was brought up

0: retired early, which made us restricted, my mum on a pension. So we were sort of a close knit because we couldn't do a lot of things that normally you would be able to do. So we became a close knit family.
1: Okay, so what are some of your memories, your very early memories of life?
0: I remember growing up, as I said, in a good home. My parents were good to me. I had connections early on in life with the Adventist movement without necessarily coming into it. I was a Wesley Methodist from up till 13 years of age, so I had a reasonable religious background.
1: Okay, so what activities did you used to do as an early child?
0: Well, I didn't get into many physical activities. It was mainly walking or maybe camping because I had a close relationship with my dad and it involved looking after him a lot in my essence of helping my mother with the physical side of handling my father.
1: Okay, so did you have any like little friends when you were a small child?
0: Oh, yeah, I grew up with a couple in the Adventist Church, the Lynn and Robin Clark. We went to school together and that, and we were close-knit. And we had a good religious relationship right through life, even when we left school.
1: Okay. So moving forward in time, say when you were around 10 years of age, what did you and your friends like to do for fun, and what type of mischief did you little rascals get up to?
0: I don't know that I want to cover the mischief bit, Phil, but very involved with cricket. I was a fairly good cricketer, and again, it involved boys that I went to school with and everything. The other side of it, you might say, was quite a tremendous period in my life, tumultuous, I should say, period in my life where I didn't sort of have direction that I should have, and it involved a lot of the world and not a lot of what should have been out of this world. And I sort of look back now, I don't think it's a lost thing. I think it's more of a learning experience in which I learned things that have now helped me with communication skills and dealing with people.
1: Yeah, I think you touched there on a very important point. The next question I always ask my interviewees is a very interesting question because our listeners are either going through this period in their life now, or they've been through it, or they're just about to go through it. I'm talking about our teenage years. Can you tell us about those difficult years, your teenage years, where you are discovering new things about yourself and those around you, those years preceding adulthood that so many people struggle with, and I know I certainly did in my teenage years. The hormones start bouncing around and you start maybe getting into more trouble than you anticipated, and you're discovering new things all the time. Difficult years, and I'm sure our listeners can relate to that.
0: I can see a smile on your face here when you say tumultuous years, Phil, and they were. I can remember different things that you sort of want to forget in life. And I want to remind everyone, it's not just my journey, everyone goes through this. And it comes a time when we think we're bulletproof, comes a time when we think we live from day to day and we don't look to the future. We don't look to the comforts of God and the things we need and rely on with God. We seem to think we're bulletproof and we can just enjoy life. And I grew up in the 60s and the 70s, which were very tremendous years.
1: Yeah, I grew up in too.
0: And there was very distracting things, and we sort of went with the flow and not in the path that we should go. But again, I think it was a learning experience.
1: Yeah, it very much is a learning experience, and particularly with young people today, you hit on an interesting point. There's, you know, during the teenage years, there are many distractions from the outside world that impact on our lives. And particularly today with social media, the music that they listen to, you know, the internet, there's so many distractions. And I'm sure there were in your teenage years as well. during those teenage years, was there

0: Was there anyone you can think of that kind of kept you a little bit grounded during those years and stopped you drifting off the path too far?
1: Yeah, I mentioned it earlier, Phil. It's strange you should mention that, but it's a good point. Being in the Methodist Church, I rather drew a relationship with John Wesley. And it was through John Wesley that I took a position in the union and became very high up because, like John, I wanted to help people. And John started the trade unions in England to stop the boys in the mines. And I had that passion to help people. And that passion kept me balanced in a time of indecision. And as you say, Phil, a problem time.
0: Mm.
1: See, when you're in your teens, you lack the thing that's important. You lack experience. And while you're going from one thing to another and you're trying things out in life, and it's not always the good things you're trying out. That's why I say it's experience. And if you're fortunate, you learn from those mistakes.
0: Yeah, and I also think, listeners, that during the teenage years, you know, it's good to be surrounded or, you know, it's good to be going to church because that in itself kind of keeps you a little bit grounded. Doesn't mean you're not going to do things wrong. Because we all do things wrong. But, you know, having a Christian sort of foundation in your life does help us to get through those years.
1: Yeah, quite right, Phil. You've got to have a balance in life. You can't say, I'm going to follow the ways of the world, because if you do, you're going to lose that balance in life. Like you said, Phil, you've got to have a bit of both in your life. You've got to have that knowledge that this is right and that's wrong. And I think it's your teenage years that really balance your outlook on life. It either moulds you or breaks you. And you have to have that grounded knowledge, which I told you I did as a young fellow. I was brought up in a good home, and later my family became good Christians, my mum and dad. But during that, yes, it's definitely a learning time, but you have to have an amount of knowledge to be able to refer back to your base for guidance in those years.
0: Yeah, and I think during that period of time too, it is a journey of growth, but it's important to note that during those years you've got to realise and learn that your actions have consequences.
1: This is a very, very important lesson, and sometimes we don't learn it till later in life and we say, oh, I wished I hadn't done that. Or I hadn't done this. Yes, everything has consequences. And the decisions you make in life, you might have to wear them for the rest of your life.
0: Yes.
1: I tried later on. It used to hold me back, some of the decisions I made and some of the mistakes I made. But when I realised that it became a learning procedure, I realised, well, God has an alternative for you. And you need to be educated, Terry.
0: Yeah, that's very important. Definitely the Christian life, or, you know, teenagers struggle, I imagine, with the Christian life during their teenage years. And it's very hard to put the brakes on sometimes when you know that, say, you're falling into temptation or you're tempted to go to places where you shouldn't be. It's very hard to resist that as a teenager. Because, like you said, it's a learning curve, and we need to go out and experience life in order to learn from life.
1: Phil, I agree with you, and again, I emphasise, when you're going through this and you make your decisions, it's important to involve God in those decisions. And when you make a decision, you need to stand by it. And as you said, consequences from all decisions you make, and really, when you think of it, Phil, we are the decisions we make.
0: Yeah, that's quite right. Well, listeners, it's time for a short music break now. And following our music break, we'll be back here with Terry Wells, who is a travelling preacher who's travelling around Australia at the moment, and he is up here in Townsville. We'll be speaking with him in a little bit more detail about his work as a preacher and some of the experiences he's had along the way. This is Talk From The Top. I'm Phil Pennington, and you're on Faith FM, positively different.

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1: Good song there from the Nellons titled There Is A Fountain. And we're back in the studio now with Terry Wells, who is a travelling or an itinerant preacher, and he's given up his valuable time today to be with us. So, Terry, let's talk about your ministry now. Can you tell us about your church life leading up to the point where you decided to hit the road?
2: From the time I came in to the church the first time, I had a good knowledge, but I wasn't listening. I wasn't listening to the Lord enough. And I used to teach a lot. Well, I was high up in the union, and I did it for compassionate reasons. People brought their problems to me, but they were bringing a lot of personal problems as well as union problems as well. And I got to gradually understand people. And I was told by another person, Terry, you've got to learn two things. I said, what's that? He said, you've got to learn to put yourself in the other person's shoes, and you've got to learn to listen. And that listening was very important. And I felt those skills I was put out to learn. And when I came back into the church, I was ready to listen to what the Lord had in mind.
1: Okay, that's interesting. Listening is so important. I think oftentimes listening is more powerful than talking.
2: Listening also lets you know what the other person's thinking. Quite often when the Lord approached people, he made them feel comfortable and everything else before he gave them an actual message.
1: Yeah, absolutely. And tell us how and when did you either receive the call or make the decision to hit the road?
2: Very interesting.
1: Go around travelling and preaching.
2: Very interesting, Phil, because first of all, I used to teach a lot, and someone said, oh, you should be preaching. And I said to my good wife, who I do listen to, and I thought, well, you know, like, are they being nice? And my wife says, well, you won't know what you can do till you have a go. So like all humans, we think we've got the answer to everything when we're given an indication. And I said, all right, well, I'll preach, but I'll do three or four sermons a year. That'll be right. It was not the Lord's intent. The Lord said, you're going to walk at my pace. And consequently, I became full-time preaching. And I love every minute of it, Phil. I've had that fire in my belly now for 25 years. I've been preaching. Someone said, how long are you going to preach for? I said, well, ever I got that fire in my stomach, I will preach.
1: And as a travelling preacher, I'm sure you have experienced many groups of church people. Can you tell us some stories of people or congregations that you have met along the way? Anyone that stands out, or, you know, I'm sure you've had lots of different experiences and met some pretty incredible people in your travels. Can you tell us some about that, some adventures?
2: Yeah, you could nearly write a book on it, Phil. Like, this is one interesting part about my travelling ministry, is each church has its own characteristics, and with it, the people are different in each church. And it's a meeting of those people, and you get invited into homes, you get invited back. And I just find people interesting, and it's a good part of my ministry. And there's times you laugh with them and times you're sad with them. But there's enjoyable times with them, Phil. And each one has their own story to tell. In my story, I suppose I could go on for ages.
1: Well, can you give us some specific people or congregations and tell us stories about your interaction with specific people, not in general, but specific people or congregations that you've experienced?
2: Wingham sort of stands out in my mind a bit because they do my Zoom productions and that. And I find them quite interesting because different ones, they have different traits and that. And I've enjoyed experiences with them, and it's a bit hard to put it down and define into one or two, but I enjoy being on their properties, and they have pastoral interests and that, and you enjoy seeing how they attend their cattle and their milking and things like that. It brings out a part in my life that, being in the city, I don't see. And I interrelate with that sort of thing, and I interrelate with people in different walks of life. And it's very interesting. It's just hard to itemise a particular one.
1: And this might be a hard question, but if you ever experienced maybe difficulties with the church or with some people, have you ever been criticised by someone in the congregation or anything like that?
2: In 25 years, Phil, I won't mention the church, I had one criticism by a particular member of that church, which has sorted itself out. He just didn't like my theology, and he didn't like the way I did things. But you'll strike that in life. But that's about the only one I can think of, Phil, in my whole 25 years. And I preached for 17 different ministers to probably 30 different churches. That's the only problem I've really had.
1: Well, it's not a bad track record then.
2: Yeah.
1: It's pretty
2: good.
1: But
2: I can take criticism, because I think you've got to learn to take criticism, and I take it on a constructive basis. If it's good criticism, okay, take it on board. It must add quality to your ministry, because everyone's got a way of looking at things maybe you didn't notice, and it can improve. Yeah, I'm always open to genuine criticism.
1: Yeah, I'm the same. You know, when I preach, after I deliver the sermon, you know, maybe later on Sabbath or the next day, I have two people that I ring, either my pastor, and there's also an elder in the church that I call. And the reason why I call them is I want them to tell me how the sermon come across. When we started this process, I asked them to be honest with me. Did I cover that correctly? Did I allow the sermon to relate to the people, or was I just producing knowledge? Mm-hmm. Because, you know, when you preach, you're not preaching to the head, you're preaching to the heart. So if you give them a head full of knowledge, that does nothing. And they're able to say, well, look, Phil, I think you could have covered this a little bit better, or you could have gone into that a little bit deeper, or know that, you know, it come across really well. And that's how I learn. You know, and I preach quite often, and that's how I learn whether the Lord has been, whether I've been effective for the Lord or not. So, yes, criticism is a very important part of learning.
2: The other thing with that too, Phil, is I look at myself quite often, and I'm quite critical of myself. I'll look at myself on Zoom to see how it's come across, to see that I haven't said anything wrong, and to make sure I stopped sort of in the right places so people can comprehend a thought before I move on to the next thought, and I sort of assess the whole thing. No, not for the sake of just looking at it, but for the sake of seeing that I've put together the right context of the sermon and presented it as I believe the Lord would want me to present.
1: Yeah, because it's a very important calling for the Lord to call you to preach.
2: Emphatically.
1: It's just so critical that we get things right, and that we really wait on the Lord. And you know yourself, when you're thinking of a sermon before you write it, you really have to seek the Lord to say, okay, Lord, what do you want to say through me? And that side of it's very important. I mean, prayer life is very important in that aspect too. And Terry, so your wife is also part of your ministry and acts as your secretary. Tell us, how did you two meet, and was she happy to drop everything and go on the road with you?
2: Yes, as you can imagine, I suppose you gauge marriage by the length of the marriage, and it's like everything. You get out of it what you put into it.
1: Yeah, but how did you two meet?
2: Well, if I must tell the truth, my wife actually asked me out, and it went from there, Phil. It took off. Probably we met together for the wrong reasons, and everything turned out right. And as we sort of grew on each other, and I rely on her for a lot of things, Phil.
1: So how did you propose?
2: On my knee. I proposed in a restaurant full of people, and it went well.
1: Yeah, that's good.
2: It went well. Yeah.
1: Yeah.
2: Like the proverbial gentleman, I proposed on my knee.
1: Yeah, I'd say, did the waiter bring you over a bottle of champagne?
2: Actually, it was a standing ovation from the rest of the year. Yeah, so when we look on back on that, we think, oh, yeah, they were interesting things that started the marriage off, but I think it's what finishes it. Yes, I rely on my wife a lot for a lot of things, and probably I know, secondly, to the Lord Jesus Christ, this is the best partnership in my life.
1: Yeah, wow, that's wonderful. And how did your wife react? Sorry, what's your wife's name?
2: Michelle.
1: Michelle. How did Michelle react when you put it to her that you drop everything and just hit the road?
2: It wasn't an on-the-spot decision, Phil. Like, I was asked to preach at different places, and I guess the different places sort of extended a little bit. But Michelle was in a top position till she got physically struck down. And I rather liked what she said. That was 5 years ago, and the Lord brought us on a very life-saving journey for her. And she said to me 5 years later, you know, she said, if I hadn't have got crook physically, we wouldn't be doing this work now. I mean, how good is that?
1: Mm.
2: And I said, Michelle, it looks like we might be travelling a bit. And I said to the Lord, if that's what you want me to do, then let me get bookings for it. And Phil, humbly, the bookings have never stopped. They're getting more and more. There's 44 this year. When you consider their travelling sermons, it's quite congested. My wife gets tired, and it is a physical discomfort to travel for her at times, but she's wholeheartedly behind us, and she does my secretarial work. She does my needs and wants, which I thank her for.
1: And just on the topic of a travelling preacher, I know that, as the listeners know, I used to be a Pentecostal, and we used to get travelling preachers coming to the church, you know, probably different ones every 3 or 4 times a year. And what a lot of them would do is that they had one sermon that they'd preach for 6 months in the churches that they went to. So the sermon you were hearing had probably been delivered 20 times before. So, you know, the preacher had it down pat. Do you have a lot of arrows in your quiver of preaching?
2: Funny you should say that, Phil. We just went through, my wife and I, and reassessed everything. And when you start off, I had to start from nothing, and people are asking you to preach the following weekend. And I have to do work to support my ministry at times, and involve shift work. So what we did was sit down and we compiled, and over the 25 years now of preaching, I have 102 pre-done sermons, but we're researching and doing more sermons each week and as we go along. But if you say to me on a Friday night, look, I want you to preach, I'm sick, I can just go there, pick one out. No, we do not preach the same sermon at each church. Quite often it's different sermons, like just recently here there were 2 separate sermons with the 3 churches I preached at since I've been up here, and it'll be a different one for Townsville City shortly.
1: Mm.
2: No, I make them different because sometimes you get people who come from the church you've just preached into here the following week.
1: Mm.
2: No, and I like to feel interested myself, and it'll get too repetitious doing the same one. But if one is taking traction a bit, I might tend to do it successfully.
1: It's interesting because I've just completed a 6-part series on the book of Romans.
2: Very good book, Phil.
1: Oh, yeah. Incredible. And I preached episode 1 and episode 2, and next time it'll be episode 3. But it's all on the book of Romans.
2: Yep.
1: It's going to take me all this year to get all the way through it with the 3 churches.
2: Mm-hmm.
1: And but it's the most incredible book, the book of Romans. And if there's any budding preachers out there, listeners, I mean, it's good to involve or get involved and produce a series where you can really go in depth into the Word and share that with your congregations, and I would encourage you to do that. So, Terry, let's do some vision casting. Where do you see yourself in 5 years' time, and do you plan to settle down in one place one day, or would you like to keep going on the road? So where would you see yourself,
2: Phil,
1: in 5 years' time?
2: It's up to the good Lord's direction. He's been good to us health-wise and that. I feel the direction is to keep going because the amount of bookings I get. I look forward to the Lord's direction on this. But to settle in one place, Phil, I hope that one place is in heaven. Because hopefully I'll settle down well there. As for my life now, it's all preaching, and I share with my wife, it's all preaching, Phil. It's in the DNA. That's what I love doing. My wife will tell you when I'm not preaching on a weekend, I'm bored stiff.
1: But just getting back, we all want to settle up and end up in heaven. But, you know, in this life, would you eventually like to get off the road and settle down in a house, or you want to keep going?
2: My wife and I would probably like later on, Phil, to get a bit of land where we live at Coonabarra Brand.
1: Yep.
2: And possibly live on acreage there, quiet town.
1: Yeah, good. That's a good plan. Now, to finish with, Terry, apart from Jesus, who has had the greatest influence on your life?
2: Jesus, naturally, the biggest influence.
1: Yeah, but apart from Jesus.
2: And apart from Jesus, probably my wife. And I have a mentor that greatly helps me, Jim Fitzsimmons, retired minister.
1: Okay.
2: I must give credit to both of them.
1: Can you tell us a little bit about your relationship with your mentor? How did you meet? When do you feel the need to call him? Is it regular?
2: Well, I can tell you, Jim's a retired minister, travelled the world over. Very good philosopher. He's very good minister, and he does research, helps me with research for sermons, make sure I don't have things in there that are contrary. I ring him every day, or he rings me. It's a very strong relationship that has gone on for over 6 years. Jim and I met by accident, but it developed, and it's been a very, very cementing relationship ever since. And Jim gives good advice, and he's always able to answer the really, really hard question that I might throw to him now and again. Mm. Yeah, I consider him a brother.
1: Mm. Yeah, I also have a mentor. I think it's really good to have a mentor. And I think, too, it's really good to mentor someone.
2: Mm.
1: So you yourself can have a mentor, but it's important that we then adopt a mentoree so that we are mentoring someone, you know, so it's a two-way street. You know, it's very much tied in and close-knit with discipleship, making disciples of people, and I think that's a wonderful thing. Well, thank you, Terry. It's been great to have you in the studio here in Townsville today. And thanks for coming to our church last Sabbath to preach in air. Really enjoyed your company and your time there. And once again, thanks so much for your time today. And safe travels as you hit the road.
2: Can I just add one thing, Phil?
1: Sure.
2: Come on this journey with me. We all have different journeys in life. We all have to go through the Damascus experience that Paul went through. I just want to hope. I know it's been about me today, but it's not. It's about Christ. It's about your walk in life. And I want you to feel that you're coming on this walk with me. And remember, you only get in life what you put into it, you get out of it. Thank you, Phil, for the time and pleasure of speaking on your program.
1: Yeah, thank you, Terry. And that brings us to the end of this episode of Talk from the Top. 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
9: Well, I appreciate your patience with me as we have steadily been working our way through the chapter of 1 Corinthians 13. I assure you this morning that there are just a few more studies left. There's much more that could be said, but we are going to tie this off because there's other things in the Word of God that we want to study. But we have a few more presentations on this. And this morning, as we shift gears a little in the study of 1 Corinthians 13, I want to read a passage to you that we've read a couple of times. And I want to look at it in a different way. We've kind of been looking at this particular statement in a bit of a negative context, but this morning I want to spin it on its head and look at it in a positive way. As the Southern Review, January 1 of 1901, makes this statement, "He only who loves his fellow man to a purpose can know God." You've read this before, and this is a biblical principle. "He that loveth not knoweth not God, for God is love." So the Bible tells us we can't know God truly unless we have this love for our fellow brothers and sisters. Now, it goes on and it says this. "This is the reason why," or "this is the reason that there is so little genuine vitality or life in our churches." There's little life in our churches because there's little love for one another in our churches. She goes on and she says, "Theology is valueless unless it is saturated with, can hold as much as possible, the love of Christ." Now, there's two things I want to mention here, and it's this. If it is true, and she says it is, that there is little vitality or life in the church of God when there is little love, that means that when there is much love, there is much life. There is much vitality. There is much vigor that comes to the church that has agape in their hearts. The other thing is true, and that is this: if theology is valueless when there is little love, that means that when there is much love, that theology is of great value. So we can look at this two ways. Again, it is in a positive or in a negative context, but in the positive context, there's much good that comes to the church of God when we take what we've been studying and apply it in our lives. She goes on, God is supreme. His love in the human heart will lead to the doing of works that will bear fruit after the similitude of the character of God. I'll be honest with you. As I studied 1 Corinthians 13, as I went through this the first time several months ago, I did not realize how life transformative this was going to be for me. And I pray it's been that way for you as well. As I've gone through verse by verse and searched my heart and compared it to my life, it has changed my life in a way that really no other study has up to this point. Now, I trust that the Lord has other things that he's going to use to continue that changing process. But this has been very transformative for me and my family, and I trust that it is done the same by God's grace for you. We have found in our study that this chapter has been divided into three sections. And we've looked at the first two already. The outline of 1 Corinthians 13, verses 1 through 3, we have the supremacy of agape, and that is where Paul makes five contrasting statements showing how agape is better than the gifts of the Spirit outlined in chapter 12. In verses 4 through 7, Paul talks about the characteristics of agape, or he analyzes it. He takes it and he breaks it down into its component parts so that we can understand what agape really is. It's not just a theoretical word that floats around, but he puts flesh on it as he describes agape in the context of not only Jesus, but what God's people will look like in the last days when Jesus comes back. And then in verses 8 through 13, Paul talks about the permanence of agape and how it will never come to an end. And that's what we're going to shift gears into now in this study this morning as we look at the permanence of agape. Go with me in your Bibles to 1 Corinthians 13. And we're going to begin this section. Paul, as he begins the third and final section of 1 Corinthians 13, he starts with three words that just really put everything into context for us. 1 Corinthians 13, and we're going to look at verse 8. 1 Corinthians 13, verse 8. Paul starts off and he says this: charity, or agape, never faileth. But whether there be prophecies, they shall fail. Whether there be tongues, they shall cease. Whether there be knowledge, it shall vanish away. Paul says, charity never what? Now, if you want something to think about this afternoon as you're walking around in the sunshine, as you are sitting in your backyard enjoying the warmer temperatures or whatever it may be, take those three words and mentally masticate them. Chew on them over and over again. Charity, agape, never faileth. And as you chew on those three words, pray and say, Lord, what does this mean in my life? What does it mean to me? Now, it's an unfortunate translation using the word faileth. Charity never faileth. The better translation would look something like this: charity never ends. So it never comes to an end, but it continues forever. In fact, some translations of the Bible translate it that way, that agape never, or charity never ends. Love never ends. Now, the best way that I could think of describing this, and this past week as I was thinking through this study once again, this is the passage of scripture that came to my mind in Romans chapter 8, verse 35. The Bible says, who shall separate us from the love of Christ? Shall tribulation or distress or persecution or famine or nakedness or peril or sword? Paul goes on in verse 38 and he says, for I am persuaded that neither death nor life nor angels nor principalities nor powers nor things present nor things to come nor height, nor depth, nor any other creature shall be able to separate us from the love of God, which is in Christ Jesus our Lord. How many of you are thankful for this? Amen? How many of you are thankful that nothing can separate you from the love of God? When we look at this Bible passage, it fills our heart with joy that nothing can separate us from the love of God. Not even death itself, not even the sins in my life can separate me from God's love. For God so loved the world that he sent his only begotten son, that whosoever believeth in him should not perish but have everlasting life. Even in my sin, God loves me. We are thankful for this Bible passage, but the question is this. We're thankful that God loves me that much. But the question is, do I love other people that much? When Paul says agape never ends, he's not just talking about God's love to me, but he's also talking about my love to other people. When he says agape never ends, that means that nothing should separate that current of agape love towards my brothers and sisters in Christ. Nothing should sever that. Because nothing separates us from the love of Jesus. Nothing should separate us from loving one another. Not even when I reject Christ and treat him and despise him and reject him. Not even when I curse him. Does that separate my love for him, or his love for me rather? And the same should be true in our lives when it comes to our brothers and sisters in Christ, that nothing should separate us from loving them. Now, I'm not suggesting that we need to remain in abusive situations or compromised situations. There may be times where we need to physically remove ourselves from a situation, but that does not stop the current of love that should run from God through me to that individual. Amen? Nothing should separate us from loving one another. And that's what Paul means when he says charity, agape, never ends. That's why we need to think about this. What does this look like in my life that agape never ends? When we get to heaven, we all know that the only thing we're going to take there from this world is our character. That character that's been described very plainly here in 1 Corinthians chapter 13, verses 4 through 7. That's the character that's going to translate to the kingdom of heaven. None of the spiritual gifts, Paul tells us, are going to go to the kingdom of heaven. The only thing that will go there is that character of Jesus that's been reproduced in my life. And you see, this is what's going to make heaven such a wonderful place, because heaven is going to be filled with people. Every single person in the kingdom of heaven is going to have the love of Jesus reproduced in their hearts. They will have selfless love towards one another. That's what's going to make heaven such a mind-blowingly wonderful place. The fact that we will all be looking out for each other's well-being instead of looking out for my own well-being. In fact, maybe you've heard this parable once before, but it was once told that a man asked God, "Let me see what heaven and hell look like." And so God in the parable shows the man hell, and he takes him into this room. And in this room, there's a big round table. In the middle of the table, there's a nice, beautiful pot of stew. And that beautiful pot of stew smells so wonderful. And everybody sitting around the table are thin and emaciated and malnutritioned and are dying. And he wonders to himself, what's going on? And he looks and he sees in everybody's hands are long spoons. The spoons are so long that they can't get the ends of them in their mouth. Have you heard this before? And this is what hell looked like, because they're all trying to feed themselves with these long spoons. And then he says, okay, I want to see what heaven looks like. And so God takes him over to where heaven is. And it's the same thing. It's a small room with a big table and a pot of stew in the middle. And everybody there is nice and plump and well nourished. But yet they all have these long spoons in their hands. And what are they doing? That's heaven. Right? It's selfless interest towards one another. And let me tell you something, friends. If we don't have that here, we're not going to have it there. It has to start right here. Where we're not talking about, you know, people behind their backs, or we're not looking for faults in other people's lives or broadcasting them to other people, whatever that may be. It has to start here, where we have that selfless, disinterested love for one another, because Paul tells us that agape never ends. It never fails, but it continues throughout eternity. Today, there is much that is called love that begins very ardently and passionately, but ends in tragedy. Divorce courts today are filled to overflowing with people who have lists as long as their arms for reasons why they are filing for that divorce. Love that once was a raging inferno has turned cold. Like a beautiful flower that has withered in the cold, so the love of others has begun to grow cold towards one another, whether it be between a spouse, husband and wife, or relationships just in general. This is not the type of love that Paul is talking about. He says that love never ends. Why does agape never fail? Go back with me to 1 Corinthians 13. Look at what it says in verse 7. Why does agape never fail? It says this, verse 7, charity beareth all things, believeth all things, hopeth all things, and what? Why does agape not end? Why does it never fail? Because it bears, believes, hopes, and endures through the most trying of circumstances. It is something that is not of a human devising, but it is made in heaven and given to us by God. Now, Paul continues in verse 8. He says, charity never faileth. These are three bombshell words that are well worth us thinking about. But then he goes on and he begins to make a contrast or a comparison here. He compares between the present mortal state and the future immortal state. He makes these contrasting statements here. Whether there be prophecies, they shall what? They shall fail. Now, this is another unfortunate translation, because as we understand it, the prophecies of God never fail. Amen? When God says something, it happens with 100% accuracy. It is 100% correct. Prophecies of God's word never fail. So it's an unfortunate translation. The better translation would be that prophecy shall be done away, or prophecy shall come to an end, or prophecy shall pass away. Let me ask you a question. When we get to heaven, are we going to need prophecy? Yes or no? We're not going to need prophecy, because we are going to be in the presence of one who knows everything. He knows all things. So we don't need prophets. We don't need the books of prophets. We can just go to Jesus, and he knows the end from the beginning, and he can tell us that. It's a spiritual gift that Paul is telling us will pass away. He's comparing between the present mortal and the future immortal. Prophecy shall cease, but love shall never cease. He goes on and he says, whether there be tongues, they shall what? Again, we have the gift of tongues that God has given to us. What a beautiful spiritual gift it is. We see it in Acts chapter 2 and various other places where God has given the manifestation of the gift of tongues to advance the cause of God. But I'm looking forward to the day when we don't have to have translators at church on Sabbath. It was a beautiful church service last week, wasn't it? Wonderful to have our church family from the Spanish group over there and be able to fellowship together. And we worked through it, and it was a beautiful service. But I look forward to the time when the curse of the confounding of the languages of man is raised or is lifted up, and all will be able to speak to one another in one language and in perfect harmony. Again, Paul is making the contrast here. Yes, the gift of tongues is important, but it is eventually going to cease when it has fulfilled its purpose. Whether there be knowledge, what does Paul say? It shall vanish away. Now, listen, it's not knowledge that he's talking about in the general sense of the term. It doesn't mean that when we get to heaven, we're all going to become dummies all of a sudden, okay? What Paul is talking about here is he's talking about the spiritual gift of knowledge in 1 Corinthians 12:8, it talks about how God gives men the gift of knowledge, the gift of being able to explain things. Now, I don't know about you, but there are certain individuals in my life who I am thankful that God has brought them into my life to help me understand the word of God. They have been able to study it and understand it, and then they can pass along that knowledge through their words to me and other people. I'm thankful for these kind of people in my life. But the Bible tells us that when we get to heaven, we will be in the presence of one who is all-knowing. He knows everything, and he has the answers to everything, and so there won't be the need of other human beings explaining the word of God to us, because we'll be with God who can explain it to us himself. That should make you excited. Whether there be knowledge, it shall cease. It shall vanish away. It's talking about the partial knowledge that we have. Thomas Edison once said, the electrical wizard, he said this: no one knows even 100th part of 1% of anything. And, you know, as I thought about this, this is no more true than it is when it comes to a spiritual context. When it comes to spiritual things, we don't know very much. We have a partial knowledge of God's word. We have a partial understanding. But I want to tell you something this morning. The partial understanding that we have of God's word is adequate enough to get us to the kingdom of heaven. Everything we have, everything we know, everything we understand from the word of God is enough to get us there. But brothers and sisters, it's only a partial knowledge. It's only a partial understanding. There is much more wealth of knowledge to be mined out of God's word. And when we get to heaven, I believe God is going to help us in that process. Notice what Paul goes on to say in verse 9. He says this. He says, for we know in what? We know in part and we prophesy in part. See, what we know according to God's word, and even when it comes to prophecy, is only part of the equation. But when we get to heaven, the part is going to be done away with because we will be in the presence of the whole. Notice what he says in the next verse, verse 10. He says, but when that which is perfect shall come or is come, then that which is in part shall be what? Shall be what? Shall be done away with. So he says, when that which is perfect is come, who is the only one that is perfect in everything? He's talking about the coming of Jesus. When Jesus comes, when he who is perfect is come, that which is in part shall be done away with. I praise the Lord for that. I don't know about you, but that makes me excited. That which is in part is going to be done away with because I will be in the presence of the one who is whole. The knowledge that we have right now is equivalent to a candle being used in the nighttime, right? So at nighttime you have a candle, it sheds the light and it's very helpful. But if I take that same candle and take it outside right now, how helpful is it? Might as well blow it out and wait till the sun sets, right? Because it's not very helpful. But in the nighttime, when it's dark out, when there's only a partial light, that candle is very helpful. You see, the candle that we have right now, the knowledge that we have right now is like a candle. But when Jesus comes, the Son of Righteousness, in the clouds of heaven, that candle is not going to do much in the presence of the Son of Righteousness. In the presence of the one who is all-knowing, who knows everything and can explain everything. And so in that sense, it will pass away because we won't need it anymore. Amen? When that which is perfect has come, that which is in part shall be done away with. Sir Isaac Newton made this statement. Very intelligent man. He said, I do not know what I may appear to the world, but to myself, I seem to have been only like a boy playing on the seashore and diverting myself in now and then finding a smoother pebble or a prettier shell than the ordinary, whilst the great ocean of truth lay all undiscovered before me. Was this guy brilliant? Yeah, listen, I'm reading a book right now about that time period, and he's in it quite a bit. I don't have the understanding to really understand the mathematical equation of gravity and how he even came to that conclusion. I don't have the know-how to build a telescope. You know, this guy was very intelligent, but he said, listen, when I look at myself, it's like I'm just finding little pebbles and little seashells on the ground. Well, there's a great ocean of truth. And friends, that's what it's like right now. Our study of God's word is like finding smoother shells and prettier pebbles. But as pretty as those pebbles are and as pretty as those shells are, they keep drawing us to Jesus. But there's a great ocean of truth that needs to be understood, and that will not come until we are in the presence of one who is perfect. That's what Paul's talking about here. We know in part and we prophesy in part, but when that which is perfect is come, the part will be done away. Proverbs chapter 4, rather, verse 18. Says, the path of the just is as a shining light that shineth more and more until when? When's that perfect day? So what should our path be doing? It should be getting brighter and brighter the closer we get to Jesus. The more we abide with him, the more we spend time with him, the more we trust him, the more we give our will to him, the brighter and brighter our path will grow until we get to that perfect day and we are in the presence of that perfect one. I praise the Lord for this chapter because it's really helped me understand how I can be more like Jesus. But I want to close with a thought that was new to me this past week. Maybe you're smart enough to have caught it before I did. But it's in the 10th verse, which we've already read, of 1 Corinthians 13, where Paul says, "But when that which is perfect is come, that which is in part shall be." If we spend the majority of our time investing in that which is in the part, when Jesus comes in the clouds of heaven, we will be found wanting. What is the part? Spiritual gifts that are important. We need them. In fact, Paul tells us we should covet them. But they're secondary to agape. He makes that very clear. If we spend the majority of our time on that which is in part, the work that we render to the Lord, the spiritual gifts that I have or that our church has or whatever may be, the work that I do for the Lord, the conversions, if we spend most of our time in that which is in the part, when Jesus comes, we will be found wanting because the part is going to be done away, but love will last forever. Did you catch that? Listen to me carefully this morning. If we can't love our spouse, if we cannot love our fellow brothers and sisters in the church, our family members, our coworkers, the same way that Jesus did, when Jesus comes in the clouds of heaven, whatever knowledge you have,

Here, Christ Object Lessons, page 158 says this. We may be active and we may do much work. That's the part. We need to do this. I'm not suggesting that we need to sit around and do nothing. But what I'm suggesting is if this is what we do, and this is it, without asking God to do the work of perfecting our character so that we can have the love of Christ inside of us, this is what she says. We may be active, we may do much work, but without love, such love as dwelt in the heart of Christ, we can never be numbered with the family of heaven. If all you do is work, if all you do is advance the cause of God and exercise your spiritual gift, if that's all you do, when Jesus comes, he will say, depart from me, you worker of iniquity. Because the kingdom of heaven is not going to be filled with people who have spiritual gifts, because the spiritual gifts are going to be, they're going to be passed away when Jesus comes. That's the part. The kingdom of heaven is going to be filled with people who have that which lasts forever, and that is agape love. Now, please don't misunderstand me. I'm not saying that we should just sit around and do nothing. I'm not suggesting that we should not, you know, study God's word and witness and share our faith. You know that's what we need to be doing. That's what our purpose is here on this earth. But before we do that, I'm going to suggest to you this morning that that work would be much more effective if we've done 1 Corinthians 13 first. You see, we've kind of gotten our priorities mixed up in the Adventist church. We think if we do evangelism, we're doing what we need to do and we'll be in the kingdom of heaven. I used to think like that. We think if we do Bible studies, that's all that's necessary. We think if we understand the 28 fundamental beliefs, that's good. I know the truth. But brothers and sisters, there's going to be a lot of people that know the truth that are in that room with the spoons trying to feed

0: are dying because then that's the most powerful argument in favor of the truth. Maybe over the past couple of months of me preaching these sermons, you've said, oh, another sermon on love. Just another sermon on love. I can hear this anywhere. I want to hear the meat. Brothers and sisters, this is the meat. I hate to surprise you on this, but this is the meat. Jesus isn't going to come and ask you, hey, do you understand the doctrine of the 2300 days when he comes in the clouds of heaven? He's not going to say, do you understand what happens when somebody dies? We need to know that. But what he's going to ask is, do you have my character? He's going to search you and try you and see if there be any wicked way in you, because God is not going to risk sin rising up the second time. It's too big of a risk. He's not going to do it. He will not let selfish people in the kingdom of heaven. And 1 Corinthians 13 is all about selflessness. That's what it's all about. So my prayer for you is the same as it's been for myself. Listen, I'm not any better than you. Don't think that I'm preaching this in a way that I'm superior in some way than you. We're all on this journey together. We're all on the journey of allowing God to change our hearts to be like Jesus. And so I pray this prayer with you. Lord, please help me to have the love of Jesus in my heart. I want to be numbered with the family of heaven. Is that something you want to say this morning? Father, please help me. Can't do it on my own. Let's pray. Father in heaven, Lord, we thank you for your great patience with us. We thank you, Father, that you tenderly woo us and draw us to you, that you give us opportunities to reflect one day out of seven, the whole day just to spend reflecting on where I'm at with you. And dear Jesus, I pray that every single one of us would allow you to perform that perfect work in our lives, to do that heart surgery. And I pray that it would start right here on this pulpit. That each one of us, Lord, that would just disseminate out between, from here to all of us in our church and into our communities with our family and beyond there, Lord. Please help us to get things in the right order and the right priority, that our work may bring forth a bountiful harvest when Jesus comes to take us home. We thank you, Father, for your patience with us. Continue this work, we ask, because we ask it in Jesus' name. Amen.
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Hello, I'm Denise Knight. I'm from Ballarat, and I'm here to share my faith in Jesus Christ. We just heard Travis Cottrell with In Christ Alone, and that's the only place where we have solid hope. Today I want to talk about eternal life, and eternal life is only found in Jesus Christ. And we're promised in Romans chapter 6 that the gift of God is eternal life through Jesus Christ our Lord. And that's also spoken about in 1 John chapter 5, where he says, "Anyone who believes in the Son of God has this testimony in his heart. Anyone who does not believe God has made him out to be a liar, because he has not believed the testimony that God has given about his Son. And this is the testimony: God has given us eternal life, and this life is in his Son. He who has the Son has life. He who does not have the Son of God does not have life." It sounds pretty simple, doesn't it? So what is eternal life? Well, it's not just this life going on forever, because this world is being destroyed by sin. This life is fleeting, and we're mortal beings. It's finite now because since the fall of man in the Garden of Eden, we've been born of Adam, born with a sinful nature. And it's not what we do, but it's what we are. What we do is only the consequence of what our natural instincts are, because we're sinners. Because Satan deceived Adam and Eve into believing him and doubting God. And human beings have been dying ever since. But God so loved the world that he gave his only Son to become the Son of Man, a human being, to live a sinless life as Jesus of Nazareth, the Holy Son of God made flesh. It is hard to believe the lengths that God has gone to redeem us, and there's none of us that are worthy of such great love. The sinless Son of Man, dying and suffering in our place so that he could overcome Satan's plan to destroy us and the power of the grave. But Jesus has opened up the way for all of us to have eternal life in the kingdom of God. He's freed us from the bonds of the flesh. Jesus has defeated Satan and death through the power of the resurrection, through the power of his love. So the most important thing is that we belong to Jesus Christ, that we know him as our Lord and Saviour. So I'm going to take a break now, and let's hear Don Francisco, "That I May Know You."

I hope you've enjoyed that lovely song. And when you hear the words of Jesus that he said in the Gospel of John, chapter 17, "And this is eternal life, that they might know thee, the only true God, and Jesus Christ, whom thou hast sent," then you can see the importance of really knowing Jesus Christ personally as your personal Lord and Saviour. It's not just enough to know about him. It's not just enough to study about him, but to trust him with your life and know him as your dearest and closest friend. And when we look at the state of the world today, it's not hard to see that we are coming to the end of the world, that Jesus will be coming back soon. Because everything around us, the signs of the times, the state of the world, the moral decline, the lack of conscience, there's a lack of respect for parents and any form of authority. And what about the lack of honour for God? Lack of faith in his love and his promises, and even the lack of faith in his existence. Even though creation cries out as a witness to the incomprehensible power and glory of God. But God has told us in the Holy Scriptures that in the time of the end, people will be rushing to and fro, and that's definitely happening now. It has also told us that there will be an increase in knowledge, and that's definitely happening now. There will be an increase in natural disasters, and there's disasters everywhere, all over the world, one after the other at the moment. And it also says that men's hearts will be failing them. This is the fear and the panic in the world today. It's causing so much depression, anxiety, stress. And look at the increase in suicides and the aggression and anger that's leading to terrible crime. So any security that we have in worldly things, like a home, possessions, family, a job, freedom, health, wealth, or any happiness, as enjoyable and as precious as all of these things are, there's not one of them that we can't lose in an instant. Even our own life, there's nothing secure in this life, only Jesus Christ. But the security that we have in him, it's permanent, even when everything else is gone. And Jesus is coming soon, and I'd like to read from 1 Corinthians chapter 15, where it talks about what's going to happen when Jesus comes. He says, "I declare to you, brothers, that flesh and blood cannot inherit the kingdom of God, nor does the perishable inherit the imperishable. Listen, I tell you a mystery. We will not all sleep, but we will all be changed. In a flash, in the twinkling of an eye, at the last trumpet. For the trumpet will sound, the dead will be raised imperishable, and we will be changed. For the perishable must clothe itself with imperishable, and the mortal with immortality. When the perishable has been clothed with the imperishable, and the mortal with immortality, then the saying that is written will come true, death has been swallowed up in victory." And that victory is the victory that Jesus won for us when he died on the cross. This verse is speaking about the first resurrection, the resurrection of the people who belong to Jesus Christ. But there are two resurrections. The rest of the dead will be resurrected at a later time. And I encourage you to make sure that you will be in that first resurrection, because it's the resurrection from death to eternal life, to be in the presence of our loving and faithful God and our Saviour, Jesus Christ. And believe me, you don't want to be in the second resurrection, because in the second resurrection, there is no hope. So I'd like to leave you today with that thought, that the only solid thing in this life is Jesus Christ, and to trust him with your life.
And I'm leaving you with a beautiful song praising our wonderful God, King of Kings. So I hope you enjoy it. Bye for now.

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8: A moment to meditate on God's Word. Hi there. It's great to have you tuning in today as we share a few thoughts from God's Word. Do you have someone in your family network who seems to notice the failings of others and likes to expose these faults to the rest of the family? It makes one cringe to listen to such unkind words. Or just maybe there is someone in your family network who speaks up quickly when somebody is under attack, to point out this person's strengths. Usually, these positive comments are enough to shut down the critic's negative judgments. Such a person is coming from a place of love, and I'm sure that we would all prefer to spend time in this person's company. About 30 years after Jesus returned to heaven, the Apostle Peter wrote a letter to the early Christians living in Asia Minor who were being persecuted for their faith. Peter reminded them about their eternal inheritance and encouraged them to bear their suffering with patience. Peter had a lot to say about the importance of love within their new Christian family. Listen to these heartfelt arguments. In 1 Peter 1 verse 22 he says, "You were cleansed from your sins when you obeyed the truth, so now you must show sincere love to each other as brothers and sisters. Love each other deeply with all your heart." Then in chapter 3 verse 8 he says, "Finally, all of you should be of one mind. Sympathize with each other. Love each other as brothers and sisters. Be tender-hearted and keep a humble attitude." I really like chapter 4 verse 8 where he says, "Most important of all, continue to show deep love for each other, for love covers a multitude of sins." When we love someone unconditionally, we will accept and respect them without judgment. If we do feel a need to point out a fault, we will do it privately in a respectful and constructive manner. As Peter says, such a loving attitude will cover a multitude of sins and may even help to eradicate them. Dear God, thank you for loving us so much that you sent your only Son to die for us. Please forgive us for failing to give unconditional love. We know that love comes from you, God. Please help us to spend more time with you so that we can be more loving, more patient, and more understanding. We ask for this blessing in the name of Jesus. Amen. This is Lynn from Caboolture Seventh-day Adventist Church, Queensland. 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You can claim your copy by texting the word PROMISE to 04-888-80831. That's the word PROMISE to the number 04-888-80831.
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Wilt thou forgive that sin where I begun, which is my sin, though it were done before? 400 years ago, the poet John Donne wondered aloud whether God would actually forgive the wild, foolish choices he had made in his life. In the last 4 days, at least half the people in the world have silently wondered the same thing. Can God, will God actually erase the record of our anger, lust, and dishonesty? Or will those choices always drag behind us as painful reminders of our foolishness? God's promise for those who turn to Him is clear and categorical. I will forgive their wickedness and will remember their sins no more. The Father knows that we have doubts about His goodness. And so the Bible tells us, if we confess our sins to God, He can always be trusted to forgive us and take our sins away. And just in case we need a visual reminder of His promise to repair our brokenness, we hear, as far as the east is from the west, so far has He removed our transgressions from us. There's nothing more dependable than God's promise to forgive your past. Trust His promise. Experience His freedom. And stay in grace.

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2: We can all probably remember the line, weapons of mass destruction, which sadly led to war in Iraq. Lies never work out well. I'm sure we've all experienced that with friends, or likely former friends, in one way or another. In Acts 5, 3 and 4, we read about how Ananias lied about an offering to the early church. Peter said to him, "Ananias, why has Satan filled your heart to lie to the Holy Spirit? Why have you conceived this thing in your heart? You have not lied to men, but to God." Have you ever caught yourself telling yourself a lie? That's really how it begins. However, it is Satan who is the father of lies, and we don't want to imitate him. It has been said that lies are like snowballs. The further you roll them, the bigger they get. The Bible says that by God's grace, each one of us can be renewed in our minds. That's good news. We can be changed. With God's help, we can put away lying and endeavour to always speak the truth. I'm Pastor Daniel for Faith FM.
3: When the translations of the Old Testament in this reading use the word peace, it is shalom that is being translated. The Hebrew word shalom means not only peace, but also health, safety, and prosperity. In the New Testament, the Greek word eirene, translated as peace, also means prosperity, quietness, rest, and oneness. With everlasting kindness, I will have mercy on you, says the Lord your Redeemer. For this is like the waters of Noah to me. As I have sworn that the waters of Noah should no more go over the earth, so have I sworn that I will not be angry with you, nor rebuke you. For the mountains shall depart, and the hills be removed, but my kindness shall not depart from you, neither shall my covenant of peace be removed, says the Lord who has mercy on you. For I know the thoughts that I think toward you, says the Lord, thoughts of peace, not of evil, to give you hope and a future. How beautiful upon the mountains are the feet of the one who brings good tidings, who preaches peace, who brings good news of blessing, who proclaims victory, deliverance, prosperity and salvation, who says unto his people, "Our God reigns." Unto us a child is born, unto us a son is given, and the government shall be upon his shoulders, and his name shall be called Wonderful, Counselor, the Mighty God, the Everlasting Father, the Prince of Peace. And there shall be no end of the increase of his kingdom and of his peace. He was pierced for our transgressions and crushed for our iniquities. He was chastised so that we might have peace, and by his wounds we are healed. You shall go out with joy and be led forth with peace. The mountains and the hills shall break forth before you into singing, and all the trees of the field shall clap their hands. Instead of the thorn bush, the fir tree shall come up, and in place of the briar, the myrtle will grow. And my people shall live in peaceful habitations, and in secure dwellings, and in quiet resting places. You will keep the one in perfect peace, whose mind is fixed on you, because he trusts in you. When the doors were shut where the disciples were assembled for fear of the Jews, Jesus came and stood in the midst of them and said to them, "Peace be unto you." But they were terrified and startled and supposed that they had seen a spirit. And he said to them, "Why are you troubled, and why do doubts arise in your hearts? Behold my hands and my feet. If it is I myself, handle me and see. For a spirit does not have flesh and bones, as you see that I have." And when he had thus spoken, he showed them his hands, his feet, and his side. Then the disciples were filled with gladness when they knew it was the Lord. Then Jesus said to them again, "Peace be unto you, as my Father has sent me, even so I send you. These things I have spoken to you so that in me you might have peace, quietness, and rest. In the world you will have trouble, but be of good cheer. I have overcome the world. And the Comforter, the Holy Spirit, whom the Father will send in my name, shall teach you all things and bring all things to your remembrance, everything I have said to you. Peace I leave with you. My peace I give to you. I do not give to you as the world gives. Do not let your heart be troubled, neither let it be afraid. The fruit of the Holy Spirit is love, joy, peace, long-suffering, gentleness, integrity, faith, humility, and self-control. The kingdom of God is not food and drink, but righteousness and peace and joy in the Holy Spirit. For the one who in these things serves Christ is acceptable to God and approved by men. Let us therefore follow after the things which make for peace and the things with which we may build up each other. Flee youthful lusts, but follow righteousness, faith, love, and peace with those who call on the Lord out of a pure heart. Avoid foolish and ignorant questions, for they cause unnecessary arguments, and the servant of the Lord must not quarrel. Let the peace of God preside over your hearts, and every decision being guided by it. For he intends for you to dwell constantly in that peace as one body, and be thankful, always giving praise to God. The Lord is at hand. Do not allow anything to cause anxiety in your mind, but in everything by prayer and supplication with thanksgiving, let your requests be made known to God. And the peace of God, which far surpasses all understanding, shall guard your hearts and minds in Christ Jesus. Finally, my brothers, whatever things are true, whatever things are honorable, whatever things are holy, whatever things are pure, whatever things are lovely, whatever things are of good report, if there is anything excellent, if there is anything praiseworthy, think on these things. All that you have learned and appropriated, heard and witnessed in me, these do, and the God of peace shall be with you. Now may the God of hope fill you with all joy and peace in believing, that you may abound in hope through the power of the Holy Spirit. And may the Lord of peace himself give you peace always by all means.

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1: My father, HMS Richards, and I are happy to be with you for this worship service. We have visited in our travels many temples around the world. We've been in Rangoon, Burma. We've seen the Shwedagon there. We've been in various areas of India and in different countries. My father's subject today is a very interesting one. Listen now as he speaks on the subject, temples on earth.
2: It's strange that with our modern science and marvelous inventions, modern men so often do not see God in his universe, merely themselves. The farther they look out into the infinitely big, the deeper they delve into the infinitely little. They see only their own accomplishments, worship only their own magnificent deeds. While the fact is that God is not far from them all the time. God is not merely behind the farthest star or the most elusive electron. God is everywhere. Jesus said, "The kingdom of God is within you," Luke 17:21. It was Colonel Lawrence of Arabia who, in his unique book, The Seven Pillars of Wisdom, speaks of an Arab sheikh who, after hearing a Western scholar recount the wonders revealed by the modern telescope, said, "You foreigners see millions of stars and nothing beyond. We Arabs see only a few stars and God." Does God have a dwelling place on earth? Does he have a temple in which he is to be worshipped? For a few brief minutes, we shall speak of God's temples on earth. Divine instruction to build a temple or sanctuary, for God once came to a man called Moses. We read about this in several books of the Holy Bible, Exodus, Hebrews, the Chronicles. This temple or sanctuary, originally built by Moses, later on a grander scale by Solomon, was built at the direct order of God and according to his specifications. Now, when God made man in the beginning, he made man himself a temple, a living temple. Read Genesis 2:7. Let us compare these two temples, a building which was in a sense God's dwelling place on earth, and man, the living temple. The ancient temple was built for God's glory. When completed, his glory filled it, so none could enter it. 2 Chronicles 5:14. On the other hand, we read that man was created for God's glory. 1 Corinthians 6:20. Listen to these words, and as you listen, think of your own body as God's temple. The apostle says, "Know ye not that your body is the temple of the Holy Ghost which is in you, and which ye have of God, and ye are not your own? For ye are bought with a price. Therefore glorify God in your body."

to forgive us our sins and cleanse us from all unrighteousness? Does our living temple need to be cleansed? In 1 Corinthians 6:11 we read, "But ye are washed, but ye are sanctified, but ye are justified in the name of the Lord Jesus and by the Spirit of our God." In the literal temple on earth, which was a figure of the heavenly, the Father and Son had their dwelling place. Listen to the words of our Savior in John 14:23. "If a man love me, he will keep my words, and my Father and I will love him, and we will come unto him and make our abode with him." How solemn, wonderful, is a human life like that. With such a statement wonderfully true, every one of us becomes supremely important. We are living temples. Jesus himself, who was our example, once said, "Destroy this temple, and in 3 days I will raise it up." But he spake of the temple of his body, John 2:19. Every Christian is a temple of God. In the ancient temple of Solomon, there were two apartments, the holy and the most holy. So in every human being, there's not merely the intellect, but the affections, the emotional life. Let us speak first of the holy place in the ancient temple. Coming into it from the east, the holy place was entered first. So it is with us. We comprehend, we see, we understand God's gospel offer, the truth of his word. But it's only when the spiritual life is awakened and we obey from the heart that we are truly his children. The Apostle Paul, speaking of those early Christians in the city of Rome, said, "But God be thanked that ye were the servants of sin, but ye have obeyed from the heart that form of doctrine which was delivered you." Romans 6:17. We must not only comprehend God's truth, we must not only see the wonderful and harmonious outline of scriptural truth, but we must from the heart, from true love, obey it and receive it as applying to us and as our very own. As one entered the holy place in the earthly temple, he saw on his left the beautiful seven-branched candlestick giving light to the whole golden room. You read this in Exodus, the 40th chapter. So in the temple of the human heart, God's holy word brings light, as we read in Psalm 119:130. "The entrance of thy words giveth light. It giveth understanding unto the simple." First of all, God appeals to our reason, as we read in Isaiah 1:18. "Come now, let us reason together, saith the Lord. Though your sins be as scarlet, they shall be as white as snow. Though they be red like crimson, they shall be as wool." Now it's reasonable to accept his truth. It's reasonable to believe. On the right side of the holy place of the ancient temple was the golden table on which were the 12 loaves of showbread, or bread of God's presence. So in God's living temple, we are to feed upon his divine truth. We read this in Jeremiah 15:16. "Thy words were found, and I did eat them. And thy word was unto me the joy and rejoicing of my heart." We are to feed upon the word. That is our spiritual food. 1 Peter 2. In the first apartment of the ancient temple, immediately in front of the dividing veil which separated the holy place from the most holy, was the golden altar where the holy incense was offered morning and night. So Christians are to offer prayer and praise to God. We read in Philippians 4:6, "Be careful for nothing." That means worry about nothing. "But in everything, by prayer and supplication, with thanksgiving, let your requests be made known unto God." The prayers of God's people are represented by the sweet incense which ascended from this golden altar of old. In one of his visions, the Apostle John speaks of the smoke of the incense, which came with the prayers of the saints and ascended up before God out of the angel's hand. That's Revelation 8, verse 4. Radio friend, does this incense of prayer arise from the altar of your heart? Prayer is true prayer when it's your own prayer, the expression of your own needs and your own hope, your own communion with God, the infinite. As George Santana put it, prayer is not a substitute for work. It's not the lazy who are most inclined to pray. Those who pray most are those who, having worked hard, find that they need help beyond their own powers. Talk to God in your own

0: way, anytime, anywhere. Ask him for help. Yield your heart to him. Tell him your problems. Thank him for his goodness. That will be prayer, real prayer, and will ascend like incense to heaven. Now just two more important points about God's temples. In his literal temple of old, the one Solomon built, the most holy place was the very center of everything. There in the holy golden ark were the tables of the law, the Ten Commandments, written on stone by God's own finger. You read that in Exodus 24. Now we see the beautiful parallel. In every Christian's heart, the law of God is written by his Holy Spirit. The scripture actually uses those very words, the tables of the heart. To prove this, read Hebrews 8:10. Listen, I will put my laws into their mind, write them in their hearts, and I will be to them a God, and they shall be to me a people. This is God's promise to you and me and every believer. The other text is 2 Corinthians 3, verse 3. Here the apostle tells us that we are an epistle or a letter of Christ, written not with ink, but with the Spirit of the living God, not in tables of stone, but in the fleshy tables of the heart. There you are. Is the holy law of God written in our hearts? God knows, and others may know, by the way we act. For the scripture says, as a man thinketh in his heart, so is he. Proverbs 23:7. What are we like inside? Well, what we are inside will soon be known by others outside. If the holy law of God is written by the Holy Spirit in our hearts, we shall be obedient to it. It will be only natural for us to act out its holy principles and truth. Last of all, we mention the historical truth that when the ancient temple was dedicated, the presence of God as a holy light or fire appeared between the two golden cherubim or angels that were over the mercy seat covering the tables of the law, and remained there as long as God recognized that temple as his own most holy place. What about us? Again, we refer to 1 Corinthians 6, where we're told that Christians are the temples of the Holy Ghost and that the Spirit of God abides within them. The Holy Spirit lives in every Christian, unless he has been grieved away by an evil life. This is why Christians should put away every wrong habit. We should constantly remember that we are living temples and that God, by his Spirit, lives in us. This will make life different, make it holy and wonderful, glorious, happy, successful, filled with overcoming power. So the question is asked, does God have a temple on earth today? And the answer is yes, 1,000 times, yes, 10,000 times, yes, yes, yes, many temples. Every earnest, sincere Christian is a temple of the Holy Spirit, and the very presence of God abides within him. Robert E. Speer tells of attending a church down on Mercer Street in New York City, years and years ago. It was located on a little pocket of a street between Broadway and University Place near Washington Square and was called the Church of the Strangers. Very few people attended, but the old pastor stood before them and bore his message faithfully. He once used this illustration. A French soldier in the wars of Napoleon had been shot in the breast, and the surgeons were probing deep for the bullet. It was before the day of anesthetics, and as they cut deeper, the poor man felt the cool air around his heart. He looked up at the surgeon and said haltingly, "Doctor, if you cut much deeper, you'll touch the emperor." You see, he had him in his heart. If Napoleon, an earthly emperor, could command such loyalty, how much more should our emperor, the King of Kings, by his Holy Spirit, command our loyalty? Yes, we're living temples. He dwells within us. Will you have him as your Savior and your King? There's one thing that we can do about God's living temple. We can open the door and invite him to dwell within. Shall we not do that just now? O Lord of space, of earth and sea and sky, thy word created all. Each blazing star and all the host of heaven marching high flamed forth and were and are. O Lord of space, thy constellations bright and whirled electrons of the atom sod, make their procession through creation's light about the throne of God. O Lord of space, the heaven of heavens above thy dwelling is, eternal King thou art. And now more wondrous still, the Lord of love forever in my heart.
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2: 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We have started a new Bible study series called The Secrets of Prophecy. 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
4: 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And I'm here to share our verse of the day from 1 John chapter 3 and verse 1. 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
7: On the 20th of July 1944, Adolf Hitler was meeting with his most trusted advisors in his top secret, high security bunker called the Wolf's Lair. This secret headquarters, deep in a Polish forest on the Eastern Front, had been built at the start of Operation Barbarossa, the tank invasion of the Soviet Union in 1941. At 12:42 p.m., the site was rocked by a bomb that had been placed in a briefcase under the table. It was meant to kill Adolf Hitler, but it didn't. Someone had moved the briefcase behind a solid table leg, which shielded Hitler from the explosion. He escaped with just a perforated eardrum and singed and tattered trousers. The assassination attempt had been orchestrated by a group of high-ranking German military officers who wanted to take control of the government. They thought that Hitler was leading Germany to disaster. The conspirators codenamed their plan Operation Valkyrie. In retaliation for the attempt on his life, Adolf Hitler was to wreak a terrible revenge, arresting more than 7,000 people and executing almost 5,000 of them. Among those whom Hitler executed was a mild-mannered, bespectacled theologian named Dietrich Bonhoeffer. Above the west entrance of Westminster Abbey are 10 statues that were unveiled in July 1998. Dietrich Bonhoeffer is commemorated here as one of the 10 most important Christian martyrs of modern times. So, how did such an unassuming theologian get caught up in Operation Valkyrie? Well, join me as we follow Bonhoeffer's fascinating journey from its fairy tale beginning to a martyr's end. His story will challenge and inspire you.

0: Dietrich Bonhoeffer was born in Breslau, Germany, a town which is today called Rochlau and is now in present-day Poland. The Bonhoeffers were an aristocratic and highly educated family in Berlin. His father, Dr. Karl Bonhoeffer, was an eminent neurologist and professor of psychiatry at the University of Berlin. His mother, Paula, was the daughter of Karl Alfred von Haas, one of the chaplains to Kaiser Wilhelm II, the last German emperor and king of Prussia. She was one of the few women of that time who had been given the opportunity to study at university. Paula was an accomplished educator and had a profound influence on her children. She taught them at home for many years, and all the children were encouraged to explore science, great literature, and the fine arts. Paula also encouraged her children to have a strong Christian faith. The family lived a privileged life on the outskirts of Berlin. As a teenager, Dietrich attended the Werder Gymnasium in Berlin. He was an outstanding student and also showed great musical talent on the piano, to such an extent that his family was even convinced that he was headed for a musical career. But even from an early age, Dietrich grew up fascinated with the big questions of life, such as, what is my purpose in life? Is there life after death? Is there a heaven? And what does eternity mean? His interest in the afterlife deepened during the Great War from 1914 to 1918, as reports of the deaths of soldiers, distant family members and friends filtered back to the home. Then, at the age of 13, shortly after his older brother Walter had been killed on the Western Front offensive of 1918, he shocked his family when he announced that he was going to be a theologian. His older brothers laughed at him. His father was shocked and not at all impressed with his decision. Dietrich Bonhoeffer chose to trade the prominence of an aristocratic upbringing in Berlin for the unpopular roles of theologian and pastor. And despite the strong family opposition, Bonhoeffer stood firm with his decision. And when he was 18, he began theological studies at the Friedrich Wilhelm University of Berlin. Bonhoeffer, coming from an upper-class family and a highly educated scholar, had lofty aspirations to convert the German church to his view that Christians must live out their faith in their community, that Christianity should be faith in action. And so he took a position as an assistant pastor to a German Lutheran congregation in Barcelona, Spain. He had no knowledge of pastoral work and so had little sympathy for the working class people, the destitute and the needy. But it was this experience with the poverty-stricken Spanish people of Barcelona in the lead-up to the Spanish Civil War that opened his eyes. So it was here that Bonhoeffer's transformation from mere theologian to a compassionate pastor-theologian began. In 1931, Dietrich returned to Germany, where he was ordained as a pastor, and he took up the position of lecturer at the University of Berlin and became interested in the international ecumenical movement to unite the Christian churches in Europe. He was still only 25 years old. At an ecumenical conference in Cambridge, England in 1931, Bonhoeffer called for a reduction in the size of armies and defense forces and for the nations of Europe to live peacefully together. But a World War I German corporal from Austria had a completely different vision for Germany and the world. His name was Adolf Hitler. And unfortunately, his vision was far more compelling to the German people than Bonhoeffer's. Adolf Hitler advocated the theory that Germans of Aryan blood were a master race, and as such, their proper role was as rulers in the world. Interestingly, the Japanese and Italians held the same opinion about themselves at this time. Now, the 1930s were a time of great upheaval in Germany. The German people were despondent after the defeat of World War I and the collapse of the monarchy. They suffered through the subsequent economic collapse and the mass unemployment of the Great Depression and the instability of the Weimar Republic, or the German state, after 1918. The charismatic Adolf Hitler appeared to be the nation's answer to their prayer. He said that God was behind the destiny of the German people and the fatherland. In 1933, Germany elected Hitler as Reich Chancellor, the legal head of the German government. By the end of 1934, he was essentially dictator of a new totalitarian state called the Third Reich. He was the Führer. Hitler offered the resurrection of the German people's honor, but he was not content to lead only the German state, but wanted to control the church as well. Now, the German churches were strongly influenced by nationalism and welcomed the rise of Nazism. Many of the German Christians began to promote the creation of a pro-Nazi Reich Church. They wanted all Christians to conform to Nazi ideology, and they pushed for the implementation of the state Aryan laws within the church. One Christian pastor of the state church wrote at the time,
1: "Christ has come to us through Adolf Hitler."
0: It was clear that Germany had changed forever, and some like Bonhoeffer didn't like it. You see, Dietrich Bonhoeffer was a tall young man with an athletic physique. With his mother's blue eyes and blonde hair, he perfectly fitted Hitler's Aryan stereotype. But any affinity between Bonhoeffer and the Third Reich stopped right there. Dietrich Bonhoeffer publicly opposed both Hitler's attempt to take over the German church and Nazi Aryan ideology. Bonhoeffer was now on a collision course with Adolf Hitler, and probably the only surprising thing is that Dietrich survived as long as he did. And just 2 days after Hitler's election as Chancellor in January 1933, while Germany was still celebrating its new leader, Bonhoeffer spoke on radio to a national audience, criticizing the new charismatic Chancellor and warning of the Nazi agenda that was sweeping Germany. Before he finished his talk, his broadcast was cut off, abruptly ended by government censure. Due to Hitler's direct influence, the leaders of the state church elected a new and fully Nazi-aligned leadership. Then a national church synod passed a resolution in September 1933 to remove all pastors and church officials of Jewish descent. In November, a rally of 20,000 Christians was organized demanding that the Old Testament be removed from the Bible because it was Jewish. Bonhoeffer opposed this move and was the first voice within the church to call for Christian resistance to Hitler's persecution of the Jews. Bonhoeffer opposed the persecution of the Jews and actively sought to protect them. This put him at odds with the unification of all Protestant churches into one single pro-Nazi Protestant Reich Church. Famous theologians like Karl Barth, Martin Niemöller, and the young Bonhoeffer and others publicly announced their resistance to the Nazis in the Bauman Declaration. When the rest of the church believed Adolf Hitler had been sent by God, this declaration insisted that Jesus Christ, not the Führer, was the head of the church. Despite this brave stand, Bonhoeffer felt disillusioned and in late 1933 accepted a 2-year appointment to pastor a German-speaking Protestant church in London. Shortly after his return from London, Bonhoeffer was denounced by the Nazi government as a pacifist and as an enemy of the state. In 1936, he had his authorization to teach revoked and his books were put on the banned list. Then in January 1938, the Gestapo banned him from Berlin. Bonhoeffer became worried that he would soon be arrested because he would never swear an oath to Hitler or fight in his army. And to fail to do so he would be seen as a traitor and sentenced to death. As it was becoming obvious that war would soon break out in Europe, Bonhoeffer's twin sister Sabine left Germany and escaped to the United Kingdom with her Jewish husband and two children. In June 1939, Bonhoeffer also left Germany and sailed to the safety of the United States with the intention of waiting out the war there. But as soon as Bonhoeffer stepped off the ship in New York City, he knew that he didn't belong there. His place was in Germany. He felt guilty that he had abandoned the fight for the soul of Germany. Bonhoeffer was absolutely convinced that life is a series of crucial decisions. He strongly believed that he should return to Germany and that one who believes does not flee. He wrote this:
2: I have made a mistake in coming to America. I must live through this difficult period in our national history with the Christian people of Germany. I will have no right to participate in the reconstruction of Christian life in Germany after the war if I do not share the trials of this time with my people.
0: Bonhoeffer wondered what was to become of Christianity if it failed to oppose Adolf Hitler. For him, Christianity was faith in action. Hadn't he written that discipleship was costly? How could he play a role in encouraging and rebuilding the German Christian church if he had abandoned it in its darkest hour? So in July 1939, after just 26 days in America, Bonhoeffer returned to Germany on the last steamer ever scheduled to cross the Atlantic before the war began. But as soon as Bonhoeffer returned to Germany, he was denied the right to publish or to speak in public. Less than 2 months later, on the 1st of September 1939, Hitler ordered his Panzer divisions into Poland, launching the Second World War. Bonhoeffer was now subject to the draft. To refuse military service was interpreted as being a traitor and usually meant execution. Fortunately for Dietrich, his brother-in-law, Hans von Donani, had become an important member of the military intelligence department, or the Abwehr, the German secret service. Donani used his connections to find a job for Dietrich in that office, thus avoiding compulsory military service. Even though Donani worked for the Abwehr, he opposed the Nazi regime and had connections with the German resistance. Bonhoeffer's life changed when he began work with the Abwehr, the German secret service. Under the guise of traveling to ecumenical church conferences in Europe, he was supposedly working as a spy, collecting intelligence information about the places he visited for the German secret service. But he was also trying to make contact with the German resistance and the Allies, and was helping Jews escape Nazi oppression. The unassuming Bonhoeffer was now a double agent. But what the world didn't know at the time was that the German military intelligence were at the center of the German resistance to Adolf Hitler. They were actively engaged in long-term and highly complicated plots to kill the Führer and take over the government before another Nazi could do so. Until this time, Bonhoeffer had been a pacifist. But now, he questioned his pacifist views. He still wore the mask of a devout pastor, but now, as a double agent, he became part of a secret plot to overthrow and later assassinate Hitler. He started to think that there might be a need for some form of more direct opposition to Hitler's regime. He had already made contact with some senior military officers who were secretly part of the small German resistance and opposed to Hitler. Through them, Bonhoeffer learnt about various assassination plots to kill Hitler. As part of the German Secret Service, Bonhoeffer also learnt of the Nazi atrocities against the Jews. He determined to work secretly to save as many Jews as possible. He also used his ecumenical contacts to sabotage Nazi war strategies and smuggle Jews to Switzerland. Bonhoeffer wrote,
2: "Silence in the face of evil is itself evil. God will not hold us guiltless. Not to speak is to speak. Not to act is to act."
0: So, when the first deportations of the Jews in Berlin occurred on the 15th of October 1941, Bonhoeffer and a friend wrote to his European contacts and trusted German military officials, telling them of the deportations, hoping it would help to stop the attacks. Bonhoeffer wrote,
2: "We are not to simply bandage the wounds of victims beneath the wheels of injustice. We are to drive a spoke into the wheel itself."
0: Bonhoeffer also became involved in Operation 7, a plan to get Jews out of Germany by giving them papers as foreign agents. The Gestapo discovered details about Operation 7 and began looking for the dissidents and troublemakers who were opposing the Nazi state. In March of 1943, there were two unsuccessful assassination attempts on Hitler's life. This brought the fury of the Gestapo down on anyone involved in smuggling activities or the assassination plots. It was in April 1943, while Bonhoeffer was trying to help some German Jews escape to Switzerland, that he and his brother-in-law, Hans von Dohnanyi, were arrested and taken to Tegel prison. Bonhoeffer was initially charged with conspiring to rescue Jews, using his foreign travels for non-intelligence matters, and misusing his intelligence position to help church pastors evade military service. For the next 2 years, Bonhoeffer and many other conspirators were imprisoned in Tegel prison while the Gestapo attempted to establish a case of treason against them and prove their guilt. Then, on the 20th of July 1944, Colonel Klaus von Stauffenberg, the chief conspirator, succeeded in exploding a bomb at Hitler's Wolf's Lair. Operation Valkyrie was unsuccessful. Hitler was furious and was determined to destroy anyone associated with the plot. This investigation led to the arrest of about 200 conspirators, including Field Marshal Erwin Rommel, the highly respected and decorated German general who was allowed to take his own life. Bonhoeffer, though privy to various plots on Hitler's life, was never at the center of the plans. When some documents link Bonhoeffer to the assassination plot and his connections to the broader resistance circles were uncovered, he was moved to the Gestapo prison in Berlin. On the 7th of February 1945, the day after he turned 39, Bonhoeffer was transferred from his prison cell in Berlin to Buchenwald and then to Regensburg. As he was transported from one prison to another, chained in the back of military trucks, Bonhoeffer shared his faith with the other prisoners. Whenever he had an opportunity, the softly spoken Bonhoeffer would encourage the other prisoners and share his belief in the gospel of Jesus Christ. By early April 1945, the Soviet army was on the outskirts of Berlin. Adolf Hitler personally ordered the SS chief Heinrich Himmler to have the remaining conspirators, including Bonhoeffer, executed. Bonhoeffer was accused of having been associated with the assassination plot, and on the 8th of April 1945, he was finally sent to the extermination camp at Flossenbürg. Payne Best, a captured RAF pilot and fellow prisoner, wrote this observation of Bonhoeffer.
3: Bonhoeffer was different, just quite calm and normal. Seemingly perfectly at ease, his soul really shone in the dark desperation of our prison. He is one of the very few men I have ever met to whom God was real and ever close to him.
0: At the break of dawn on the 9th of April 1945, 1 month before Germany surrendered, Dietrich Bonhoeffer was hanged. As they prepared him for his death, he preached a final sermon. His words were remembered and later retold by Payne Best. He remembers Bonhoeffer saying,
2: "This is for me the end, the beginning of life."
0: A decade later, a camp doctor who witnessed Bonhoeffer's hanging described the scene as follows.
1: "The prisoners were taken from their cells and the verdict of court-martial read out to them. Through the half-open door in one room of the huts, I saw Pastor Bonhoeffer, before taking off his prison garb, kneeling on the floor praying fervently to his God. I was most deeply moved by the way this lovable man prayed, so devout and so certain that God heard his prayer. At the place of execution, he again said a prayer and then climbed the steps to the gallows, brave and composed. His death ensued in a few seconds. In the almost 50 years that I've worked as a doctor, I have hardly ever seen a man die so entirely submissive to the will of God."
0: And so on the 9th of April 1945, Dietrich Bonhoeffer was hanged with six other conspirators. His brother Klaus Bonhoeffer was also executed for resistance activities, as were his brothers-in-law Hans von Donani and Rüdiger Schleicher. Today, Bonhoeffer is remembered as a great modern martyr for Christianity. His principled resistance to Hitler's regime became a source of inspiration for other great modern leaders, such as Martin Luther King and Archbishop Desmond Tutu. He's the ultimate witness to a world in turmoil. The story of Bonhoeffer's life challenges us. We can't just profess Christianity and not let it impact and transform our lives. During the 2 years in prison, Bonhoeffer wrote books that have since become devotional classics. One of his most famous is the book on the Sermon on the Mount, which is called The Cost of Discipleship. In this classic book, Bonhoeffer argued that true discipleship costs. He attacked the idea of cheap grace as an excuse for a lack of commitment to obedience and sacrifice. Instead, he preached costly grace. This is what he wrote.
2: "Cheap grace is the grace we bestow on ourselves. Cheap grace is the preaching of forgiveness without requiring repentance. Baptism without church discipline. Communion without confession. Cheap grace is a grace without discipleship. Grace without the cross. Grace without Jesus Christ, living and incarnate."
0: If you would like to find out more about the teachings of Jesus that so impressed Bonhoeffer, if you would like to understand what the term grace means, then I'd like to recommend the amazing free gift we have for all our Incredible Journey viewers today. It's the classic book, Thoughts from the Mount of Blessing. 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
0: Dear Heavenly Father, we cannot fail but to be inspired with the life and witness of Dietrich Bonhoeffer. We thank you for people like him who challenge us to follow you more closely. We pray that you'll help us to make our lives an inspiration to our families and to those around us. In Jesus' name we pray. Amen.
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11: In this episode, you will see that Bible prophecy in Daniel 2 predicts the timeline of the rise and fall of kingdoms on earth. You will understand how the battle between Jesus and Satan originated. Does the Bible predict a one-world government? Does God speak through dreams? He did through King Nebuchadnezzar in Daniel. My name is Cami Utman, and I will be answering those questions and more right now on Unlocking Bible Prophecies.
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12: Are we headed into a new world order? What will happen next? 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In Cami's travels around the world, She has documented incredible miracles while facing life and death situations. Join us for Unlocking Bible Prophecies 2.0, which will demonstrate how God has given us guidelines to successfully navigate through what lies ahead. Together, we will see how Bible prophecy is being fulfilled faster than ever before, and how we can have hope for the future.
11: Welcome to Unlocking Bible Prophecies. My name is Cami Utman. I am the Vice President for Adventist World Radio, and a vital part of my work is documenting miracles. This involves traveling to remote areas of the world to film miraculous testimonies of Jesus' saving power, like at the DMZ border of North Korea, or meeting face-to-face with rebel terrorist groups in the Philippines, or visiting death row inmates in Zambia. God foretold that He would do amazing things in our day, and He is. Each night, I look forward to sharing incredible miracle stories that I have personally documented. You won't want to miss one of them. During our time together over the next 14 days, I am presenting biblical material that I personally find exciting and mind-blowing. This same information profoundly changed my life from the pursuit of the world to the pursuit of heaven. God has given me the purpose to share His word. I trust in the Holy Bible because God's predictions or prophecies are true. That's where we will begin together. The key to unlocking Bible prophecies is to let the Bible speak for itself. Our theme for this series is, if it's in the Bible, I believe it. If it disagrees with the Bible, then it's not for me. Now you may be wondering, what are the benefits of this seminar? Why does this matter to me? Why should I care? This biblical information will give meaning to your life and the conditions that we see in the world right now. The Bible informs us about the earth's timeline, from how it began to how it will end. People need to be warned of the final events about to occur on earth. We must become aware of Satan's many traps to deceive and distract us away from God's truths that are revealed in the Bible. We need to understand the battle between God and Satan, because both are seeking your devoted worship. With all of the uncertainty in our world right now, where can we go for real answers? God's Son, Jesus, forewarns and reveals to us in His scriptures, the Bible, what we need to know. Each of our Bible topics will build and expand upon the last. Do not miss one. These topics provide us with different snapshot views of who Jesus truly is and what He teaches, so we can follow in His footsteps. By the end of the series, you will know from your Bible the answers to questions like, who is the beast of Revelation 13? What is the mark of the beast? Is 666 really in the Bible? How does God describe the seal of the living God? Did you know the Bible says you need to be sealed in order to enter heaven? We will learn what Babylon represents and how to make sure you are not a part of it. What does the Bible say happens when you die? This might surprise you. Did you know that God describes the characteristics of His last day remnant people, His church, in Revelation? What does Revelation say is happening during the millennium? Did you know you get to choose where you will be during these 1,000 years? If God is loving, would He really burn people forever and ever? We will look at what the Bible says about hell. It's different than what man has come up with. How does the Bible describe Jesus' second coming? Jesus is very specific so that we are not fooled by many false Christs. The Bible provides incredible insights on the invisible war going on around us. Friends, pray with me. Heavenly Father, King of the universe, King of our hearts, Lord, I ask that You empty me of self and fill me with the Holy Spirit. Anoint my lips with only Your words and surround each one of us with holy angels as we study Your word tonight. In Jesus' precious, most powerful name, amen. So friend, how do you fit into this unseen war, this battle over planet Earth? How do you fit into tonight's topic, the prediction? We will begin by unlocking the truth on whether the Bible's predictions came true and why should you care? Because no matter your age, your gender, or where you live on this planet, You are in the very center of this prediction, whether you want to be or not. So let's just see, how did we get into this predicament? Our world, planet Earth, the human race, is a territory being fought over. The enemy's intent is to claim every human heart, yours and mine, as his own territory. Scripture calls this enemy Satan, who is hell-bent on overcoming the human race. He will lie, cheat, and steal to bring us under his dominion, his control. But how did this all happen? By understanding the backstory, we will have a much easier time figuring out what is true and what is false. This angel story of epic proportions needs to be told and understood. It is about a cosmic war and a cosmic rescue. It begins within the universe in a place called heaven, home to God the Father. You see, God is all about love. The theme of love runs through the entire Bible. One of our earliest demonstrations of God's love is that he created us with the freedom of choice. There must have been a time when God explained to his angels about their free will. Perhaps God said something like, "Angels, I want to share with you something very precious. It is called liberty. In the beginning, before I created a single life, I had to make a decision. Should I give you the freedom or should I control your wills? If I controlled your will, I would be guaranteed your obedience, but it would have taken away your freedom of choice, which is the most precious gift I can give you. And the most precious gift you can give me is spontaneous love. And I would have been robbed of that. So I gave you liberty, freedom of choice. I knew that somewhere in the future, this could all go wrong and backfire. But I took the risk to be loved by you freely." As we all know, friends, something did go terribly wrong. A high-ranking angel named Lucifer left his place beside God the Father to stir up trouble among the angels. Lucifer became all puffed up with his high position, talents, and beauty. Pride grew in his heart, and he became jealous. He desired to be God, not to be a servant of God. Let's read the many I statements Lucifer makes in Isaiah 14:12-14. "How you are fallen from heaven, O Lucifer, son of the morning! For you have said in your heart, 'I will ascend into heaven. I will exalt my throne above stars of God. I will also sit on the mount of the congregation on the farthest side of the north. I will ascend above the heights of the clouds. I will be like the Most High.'" Satan desired to be God, to kick God off his throne and rule the universe. He appeared to give God reverence, but secretly he hid his real intention. He lied, telling the angels their own wisdom was good enough. They did not need God's laws telling them what to do. As a result, some of the angels began to doubt God, and Lucifer challenged Jesus, the Son of God, for control of the universe. Lucifer desired to be his equal. In Revelation 12:7, it sums it up, "There was war in heaven. One third of God's angelic forces joined Lucifer's rebellion and fought violently. The battle spilled out across the universe itself, and finally Lucifer and his fallen angels were cast out of heaven. So Lucifer and his deceived angels found themselves cast to a tiny planet, a territory named Earth. From the beginning of this great war between good and evil, Scripture promises us a warrior. This warrior's name is Jesus, the Son of God. He loves us so much that in advance, he devised a plan to rescue us. There is a theme from Genesis to Revelation that shows us that planet Earth is a territory under dispute. God wants us, and Satan wants us. We humans need to understand this fierce battle of unseen forces going on over our planet Earth. This is a matter of life or death, friends. The very first line in the Bible is all about territories. Genesis 1:1 says, "In the beginning, God created the heavens and the earth." This sets up two regions, two territories. One, the heavens, and two, the earth. God says in

Genesis 1:26, let us make man in our image, according to our likeness, and let them have dominion. What does dominion mean? It means the right to rule, the power to control, the authority to govern, a territory where a ruler is in charge. In Genesis 1:28, God blessed Adam and Eve and said, "Be fruitful and multiply, fill the earth and subdue it. Have dominion over the fish of the sea, over the birds of the air, and over every living thing that moves on the earth." God is saying, the whole earth is your domain, your dwelling place. However, within the Garden of Eden, there was another place of dominion allowed, a little enemy territory called the Tree of the Knowledge of Good and Evil. God warned in Genesis 2:17, "But of the tree of the knowledge of good and evil, you shall not eat of it, for in the day that you eat of it, you shall surely die." This tree reminded Adam and Eve of their own free will to choose to obey God or not. Satan was allowed a place at the tree of the knowledge of good and evil. He could not just wander freely wherever he wanted to go. No, this one tree was his turf, and here he staked out his territory. Of course, Satan's goal was to expand his territory, right? He's hoping that Adam and Eve will approach his space in the garden. He's eager to spread his own governmental ideas that oppose God. All he has to do is lie about God's true character and sway human perspective on who God is, just like he did with the angels. Immediately, in the opening chapters of the Bible, in Genesis 1, 2, and especially 3, you sense there is a conflict. There is a dispute. Something is amiss. Satan disguised himself as a cunning serpent and tantalized Eve with his beauty. He lures her with a lie about magical fruit that would make her to be like God. By falling for this deception, Adam and Eve, with their own free will, transfer their authority over earth, given to them by God, over to the serpent. Satan could not actually bypass their free will. He needed to verbally persuade them to change their thinking about God, to bring their free will over to his side. As Satan sways Eve's thinking with lies to question the character of God, he thinks he has won. From the very beginning, Satan lies to humans and has them question God's character. Satan's most powerful tool is to sell an idea. Ezekiel 28:16 says, "By thy multitude of your merchandising," another word for selling, "thou hast sinned." You see, Lucifer was not selling items or widgets. He was marketing an illusion that Eve could become like God. He was selling ideas, and Eve bought his ideas. Scripture says that Adam was not so sure about these ideas, but he was really sure about loving Eve. And unfortunately, he followed her instead of God. Additional scripture that shows earth as a territory under the control of the enemy is found in Luke 4:6, where Satan is tempting Jesus in the wilderness. And the devil said to Jesus, "All this authority and power I will give to you, and all its glory, for it has been handed over to me, and I give it to whomever I wish." This Bible text uncovers the backstory. Satan is talking in terms that something has happened in the past. Someone gave him the authority. Notice Jesus does not dispute that it is Satan's to give. At no point does Jesus say, "Wait a minute, Satan, earth does not belong to you." No, Jesus understands that Adam and Eve transferred their God-given authority over to Satan. Satan now has the right to make this claim. Look at these scriptures where Jesus and Paul acknowledge the position of the evil enemy. In John 12:31, Jesus says, "The ruler, or prince, of this world is cast down." Jesus is referencing that he is in the process of overcoming the enemy, Satan. He calls him by a title, the ruler of this world. In 2 Corinthians 4, verse 4, the Apostle Paul literally calls Satan the god of this age, who has blinded the minds of unbelievers. Satan is currently the god of this world. In Ephesians 2:2, Satan is called the prince of the power.

world operates. Now here is an interesting insight into the unseen war. Job 1 verse 1 reads, "There was a man in the land of Uz, whose name was Job, and that man was blameless and upright, and one who feared God and shunned evil." Then, drop down a few verses, Job 1, 6 says, "Now there was a day when the sons of God came to present themselves before the Lord, and Satan came also among them." This verse indicates organization. You see, there was a time, and there was a place, and the Lord calls a meeting. And the sons of God travel from their territories where they reside in the universe. In Ephesians, Paul calls the sons of God principalities and powers, meaning rulers and authorities in the heavenly universe. So the devil comes sauntering into this heavenly council. Notice in Job 1:7, God asks Satan, "From whence comest thou?" God does not say, "What are you doing here?" He does not even say, "Get out of here." God is asking Satan for his point of origin. What right do you have to be here? Who are you representing? Where are you coming from? Here the devil proudly boasts, "From going to and fro in the earth and from walking up and down in it." Here you can see that Satan is claiming planet Earth, us, as his territory in God's universe. Satan alleges, "I have a right to be here in this meeting. If all these other rulers of other worlds can attend, I can be here to represent the planet that belongs to me." Look at how God replies in verse 8. It's like, "Whoa, Satan, you think you represent Earth? But have you considered my servant Job? He does not follow your way of thinking or living." Even there, just briefly, God begins to dispute the legitimacy of Satan's claim. Satan escalates the dialogue in verse 9, basically saying, "Well, of course Job honors you. You are taking care of all of his needs. Of course he's following you because you bought him off with all your blessings." Well, I love that in verse 8, God points to a human and says, "Oh, but I have a foothold in the world. I have someone who represents me and my principles and my kingdom on earth." Satan, we are not giving up on the great controversy. We are not giving the world over to you. No, I still have some loyal people in the world that choose to follow me fully. And Job's one of them. Job's my man. So in Job 1:10, Satan accuses, "Well, have you not put a protective hedge around Job and his household and everything that he has? You have blessed the work of his hands so that his flocks and herds are spread throughout the land." Now, what does this hedge about Job mean? Was it a garden or a bunch of bushes? No. The answer is in Psalms 34:7, a favorite text of mine, where it says, "The angel of the Lord encamps around those who fear or honor him, and he delivers them." This hedge is God's angelic protection, his angels, around his loyal followers. Satan petitions God, "So remove your hedge and I will get to Job, and then he won't serve you anymore." So why did Job have this protective circle of guardian angels? Job knew the secret, friends. Man needs to ask for God's protection so that God can protect. It is a cooperative effort between the divine and the human. Think of prayer as an act of war. You are calling on your troops. Those are the rules of engagement in the universe that we must abide by. We must ask for protection in order to receive it. In Job 1 verse 11, Satan taunts God. "Watch and see. Job will curse you to your face." Now consider this serious fact. If Job did curse God, God would not be able to protect him. It would then place Job in Satan's territory. But Job continues to say, "Blessed be the name of the Lord," and remains God's man. Such battles happen frequently. Satan plagues people, and instead of praising God, they curse God. If people would only realize this removes God's presence away from them. A sinner's only remedy against Satan is prayer. Prayer is an act of war. Yet surprisingly, most people forget to pray, and this gives Satan the advantage in their lives.

0: Listen, we have some exciting news. In Genesis 3, verse 15, we are given a forecast, a prediction. God promises us a way out. He predicts a savior. We have a warrior promised to us. God is speaking to Satan in the hearing of Adam and Eve, and he says this, "I will put enmity," meaning hostility or hatred, "between you," the devil, "and the woman, between your seed and her seed, and he shall bruise your head, and you will only bruise his heel." In this text, God is redeeming the woman, which later in Scripture we will see symbolizes the church. But God gives the devil the heads up. "Listen, you just took earth from Adam and Eve, but I'm going to send someone through a woman to birth a baby. And when that baby is born, he's going to be a warrior. He's going to engage you, and he's going to crush your head, Satan, and you will only injure him." Of course, Satan is going to resist this forecast, this prediction. You can imagine the hair is going to start to stand up on the back of his neck, and he's going to say, "Oh, really? Game on." Because remember, Satan had already won a third of the angels in heaven. He just won over Adam and Eve and had them believe his lies. So when God challenges him to this conflict, to a battle in Genesis 3, Satan must be feeling pretty good about his chances. But what Satan has no idea about is what's coming his way. He anticipates that it will be a battle of force, but the way that God will win the war is totally unexpected. There is no way for Satan to know what is about to come. Satan is told that someone is going to come and crush his head. What the Lord doesn't say is that it will be me. God himself will come as a human being. There is a war between good and evil over every single soul. That means you and me. And whether we want to acknowledge it or not, friends, we must establish in our minds that the Bible is valid and that we can trust and believe in it. A vital key story in the Bible is found in Daniel chapter 2, where King Nebuchadnezzar has a dream. Here in the book of Daniel, God gives us an insider view to show humanity the timeline of earth's territories or kingdoms so that there is no question who God is, because he declares the end from the beginning. Look what God says about himself in Isaiah 48, verse 9 and 10. "I am God. There is none like me, declaring the end from the beginning, and from the ancient time, the things that are not yet done." Wow. God promises he will tell you ahead of time what will happen from the beginning until the end of time. There's no need to guess. So why does Daniel 2 matter? Well, although the book of Daniel was written thousands of years ago, it is brimming with vital information for today's world. The prophet Daniel received words from God about the kingdoms that shaped world's history. This short prophecy is fundamental in helping us unlock more complex prophecies in Daniel and Revelation that discuss this great controversy between the forces of good and the forces of evil. So, let's go back in time to about 600 years before Christ, to the greatest city that ever existed on the planet, Babylon. Let's make our way into an ancient king's palace made of shimmering gold. It's nighttime, and we find King Nebuchadnezzar tossing and turning in his royal bed. The great king is having an intense dream. Suddenly, he wakes. He's very troubled. Even though it was just moments before, he cannot seem to remember the dream. He knew it had been extraordinary. Indeed, it was a prophetic dream given by God, outlining history for the next 2,500 years. Daniel 2 verse 1 says, "Now in the second year of Nebuchadnezzar's reign, Nebuchadnezzar had dreams, and his spirit was so troubled that his sleep left him." You see, the king was agitated and very distraught. He summoned his wise men, magicians and astrologers and sorcerers and Chaldeans to his royal palace. Now you might be thinking, how primitive. Here's a man, he had a dream, and he summons enchanters? That's what kings did in ancient days. They were considered wise insiders. Each one of these categories had a certain function. The enchanter would throw and read charms. The sorcerer was a deep occultist using occult communications to find things out. The astrologers would look at the stars to tell him what to do. Is this really an ancient custom, or is it alive and well today? Do presidents and prime ministers use this system today? Oh, yes, they do. King Nebuchadnezzar instructed them, "Tell me what I dreamed last night and tell me its significance. I know it was vitally important, but I can't remember it. What's the meaning of my dream?" The wise men replied, Daniel 2, verse 4, "O king, live forever. Tell your servants the dream, and then we will give the interpretation." Oh, the king was upset. He says, "I don't know what I dreamed. Don't you see?" God had mysteriously took it from his mind. So in Daniel 2, verse 9, the king insists, "Therefore, tell me the dream, and I will know that you can give me its interpretation." In other words, don't pretend you know what you really don't know. You're supposed to be able to see into the future. Now prove it to me. Tell me what I dreamed. So in Daniel 2, verse 10, the Chaldeans, who were the highly educated ones in this informed group, like the intelligentsia of the day, well, they protested and said, "There is not a man on earth who can tell the king's matter." And it was true. There was no one on earth that could do what the king asked. God removed this dream from the king's mind so that it would expose all of these counterfeit informers. Only the God of heaven could reveal what the king dreamed in his bedroom. And only the God of heaven can accurately, precisely reveal the future. News of the king's command to kill all the king's wise men reached Daniel. And you see, Daniel was not a psychic, but he was one of the king's wise men. When Daniel asked why he was to be killed, Arioch, the executioner, told him the story of the dream. Daniel was granted permission to go before the king and said, "King, give me time. Let me go and pray and ask the God of heaven, and the God of heaven will reveal the dream that you had in your bedroom, and I will return and explain it to you what you dreamed." So Daniel prayed, and God revealed the dream and its interpretation to his servant Daniel. You see, friends, the mysteries of God are explained to men and women who pray. So in Daniel 2, verse 23, he says, "I thank you and praise you, O God of my fathers. You have given me wisdom and might." And then Daniel went before the king, stating that it was true that no wise man, no astrologer, no magician could reveal the dream. And Daniel 2, verse 28 says, "But there is a God in heaven who reveals secrets, and he has made known to King Nebuchadnezzar what will be in the latter days." I love that Daniel doesn't take the credit. He gives all the credit to God. This is important. You see, there are two religious systems on this planet right now. The one system is man-centered, and the other is God-centered. And this is the battle for every soul on this planet. You will be surprised who today advocates a man-centered religion. As we go on throughout the series, you will see for yourself, friends. Now back to Daniel. Chapter 2, verse 21. God removes kings and sets up kings. I love that. So it's going to be a story of how kingdoms rise and disappear on the planet. This prophecy takes us down the stream of time from Daniel's day through the nations of Babylon, Medo-Persia, Greece, and Rome, even to the current divided empires of Europe. So Daniel chapter 2 is for our time, friends. As God said, in the latter days, God reveals to Daniel in verse 31, "You, O king, were watching, and behold, a great image. This great image, whose splendor was excellent and stood before you, and its form was awesome." Next, it says, "This image's head was of gold, its chest and arms of silver, its belly and thighs of bronze, its legs of iron, and its feet partly of iron and partly of clay. You watched while a stone or rock was cut out without hands, when struck the image on its feet of iron and clay and broke them into pieces." Then verse 35, "Then the iron, the clay, the bronze, the silver, and the gold were crushed together and became like chaff from the summer threshing floors. The wind, which is a symbol of war in the Bible, carried them away so that no trace of them was found. Daniel 2, verse 36 to 38. This is the dream. Now we will tell the interpretation of it before the king. You, O king, are a king of kings. You are this head of gold. The head of gold represented Babylon, or Nebuchadnezzar's kingdom. His kingdom ruled the world from 605 BC to 539 BC. Nebuchadnezzar established one of the most fantastic, wealthiest empires in the entire world. His kingdom was lavishly adorned with gold. In just one temple alone, Nebuchadnezzar used 18 tons of gold. That's 16,000 kilograms. He even built for his queen the Hanging Gardens, a wonder of the ancient world. It is a fact that gold is a precious metal, whereas silver is less precious, but it is harder. You see, each kingdom carried on the philosophy of man-made teachings from the previous kingdom, thereby becoming more brutal and less refined, all the way down to the legs of iron. Nebuchadnezzar thought he had built up a kingdom that would never be destroyed. The whole earth lay prostrate at her feet. Daniel pointed at the king and said, "Your kingdom will disappear." The proud king said, "Whoa, never." And he initially humbled himself, but then he later hardened his heart and thought to himself, "Babylon will last forever. I will defy the King of Kings. My kingdom of gold will never be destroyed. It will never go to silver, to bronze, to iron, or clay. I will build myself a statue of gold from head to foot." Now, what was Nebuchadnezzar really saying there? He was defying the God of heaven. He was saying, "I oppose you, God. I will set up my kingdom, and you will not destroy it." Is it possible that there is a power today claiming the same thing? And is it in opposition to God's kingdom? Yes. We will see that is exactly the case. It is an unfortunate reality, but it is a reality. Stay tuned, but don't worry. God has a plan to save you. Daniel's prophecy goes on. Daniel 2, verse 32. Its chest and arms of silver. After Babylon, another kingdom would arise, you see. The Medes and Persians overthrew the Babylonians. You don't have to guess at the meaning of prophecy. Just look at it in Daniel 2, verse 39. And after thee shall arise another kingdom inferior to thee. Bible prophecy predicted the nation of Babylon would not last forever. Another kingdom would arise. History reveals exactly how this happened. In Daniel chapter 5, King Belshazzar, grandson of King Nebuchadnezzar, hosted a drunken feast for 1,000 of his lords. And as the wine was flowing, the music was playing, long-robed men held closer lavishly dressed women. In the midst of the drunken debauchery, the enchanting music, and the seductive immorality, God interrupted Belshazzar's feast. A bloodless hand wrote upon the wall these words, "Meni," which means God has numbered your kingdom and finished it. "Tikal," you have been weighed in the balances and found wanting. "Perez," your kingdom is divided and given to the Medes and Persians. Daniel's interpretation can be verified by any good history book on Babylon. You see, Cyrus, the general of the armies of the combined countries of Media and Persia, overthrew the proud kingdom of Babylon. Daniel, however, was not the only one who predicted this. In fact, God named Cyrus approximately 150 years before he was born. Wow! Look at this amazing prediction written by Isaiah the prophet sometime around 680 BC in Isaiah 45, verse 1. "Thus says the Lord to his anointed, to Cyrus, whose right hand I have held, to subdue nations before him and loose the armor of kings, to open before him the double doors so that the gates will not be shut." Here is exactly what happened, friends. His soldiers dug canals to divert and dry up the river Euphrates and marched under the walls of Babylon. They came through the open gates into the city. The Bible is not an ordinary book. When you and I open the Word of God, we are opening the Word of the living God. Its prophecies are indeed true. Next, Daniel 2, verse 39. Then another, a third kingdom of bronze, which shall rule over all the earth. Alexander the Great led his armies with their bronze armor. If you were going to go to the Acropolis Museum today, located in Athens, Greece, you would find how fitting it is for this third nation to be represented by bronze. There you can see the armory that the ancient soldiers wore. With all their military advances that Greece had, coupled with the wisdom of Alexander the Great and his military expertise, the nation of Greece was able to conquer the then known world in lightning speed. He acquired the largest empire up to that time. By the age of 32, Alexander achieved what it took many an entire lifetime to do. After attaining world dominance at his young age, he was soon on his deathbed, which was thought to be as a result of his intemperate behavior. Babylon, Medo-Persia, Greece. But would Greece rule the world forever? Daniel 2, verse 40. And the fourth kingdom shall be as strong as iron. The great English historian Edward Gibbon, though not a Christian or Bible believer himself, wrote in The Decline and Fall of the Roman Empire, quote, "The images of gold, silver, or brass that might serve to represent the nations and their kings were successively broken by the Iron Monarchy of Rome." Indeed, that happened. Rome dominated the world from 168 BC to 476 AD. It was in the days of Rome that baby Jesus was born, that Joseph and Mary fled from the oppressive Roman Empire into Egypt. Jesus was tried by a Roman governor and crucified by Roman soldiers. For more than 500 years, Rome appeared to be invincible as one of the largest empires in the world. But what did the Bible predict? Daniel 2, verse 41. "Whereas you saw the feet and toes, partly of potter's clay and partly of iron, the kingdom shall be divided." The Bible did not predict a fifth ruling empire which would rise after Rome. It predicted a divided empire. Another single world empire would not follow Rome. The feet of iron and clay represent the divisions of the Roman Empire. Europe was divided like the prophecy described it would be. Daniel 2, verse 43 declares, "As you saw iron mixed with ceramic clay, they will mingle with the seed of men, but they will not adhere to one another, just as the iron does not mix with clay." Throughout history, the kings of Europe attempted through intermarriage to unite the empire. One famous example of this was Napoleon divorced his wife Josephine and married Louise of Austria in order to secure their country's relations and further his goal to unite all of Europe. As prophecy predicted, he utterly failed. Besides intermarriage, there was a second way political leaders attempted to unite Europe. They attempted to accomplish their goals through military conflict and war. Charles V wanted to unite Europe. He failed. Charlemagne wanted to unite Europe. He failed. Napoleon tried to unite all of Europe. He failed too. Napoleon wrote in his journal a description of his ambitious plans. "There will be one Europe. There will be one currency. There will be one language. There will be one government over all of Europe." But when Napoleon was defeated in the Battle of Waterloo, in June of 1815, he said, "God Almighty is too much for me." Friends, the Bible is accurate. Europe has been divided. Charles V, Charlemagne, Napoleon, Hitler, Stalin were would-be world leaders, and they have all failed. Consider Hitler and his fiery speeches, whipped up the masses. His motto was, "One people, one empire, one leader." It appeared he was going to accomplish his ambitious goal and unite all of Europe. The Allied forces were trapped. Defeat seemed certain, but remarkably, Hitler ordered his tanks to stop and resupply. What stopped Hitler's tanks? an ancient prophecy in Daniel chapter 2, declares that from the days of the Roman Empire, Europe would never be united. The Bible predicts in the book of Revelation a final last attempt to unite Europe, this time under a religious political union. It's found in Revelation 17, verses 12 to 14. The 10 horns which you saw are 10 kings who have received no kingdom as yet, but they receive authority for one hour as kings with the beast. Here is the significance of this prophecy. For a short period of time, the nations of Europe and the rest of the world will enter into a religious political confederation just before the coming of Jesus. Notice how Revelation describes this temporary unity. These are of one mind, and they will give their power and authority to the beast. So here is a prediction that for 1 hour, a short period of time, the nations of Europe would come together. So are they? Are there movements to unite Europe today? To unite the whole world? The flag that is a symbol of the common market of Europe is many voices, one people. The euro is the result of an effort that seeks to establish a common currency for Europe. Revelation tells us there will be this final attempt to unite people to prepare the beast power that joins them religiously and politically under one great system. When worldwide strife, conflict, and war combine with famines, pestilences, and economic failures, the idea will be so sweetly presented. A united world. A united society. We will all become one. But the Bible says, these are of one mind, and they will give their power and authority to the beast. These will make war with the Lamb, who is Jesus, and the Lamb will overcome them. The reason why we are not interested in an earthly kingdom is because Jesus has promised us a heavenly one. This prediction in Revelation 17 says, "For he is Lord of lords and King of kings, and those who are with him are chosen, called, and faithful." History has followed the prophecy of Daniel chapter 2 like a blueprint and will continue to do so. The political workings of this planet are not random. Events happening in the world this very minute are a sign that Jesus, the King of Kings, will come soon. His return is the only hope for a planet standing on feet of iron and clay, ready to crumble. Daniel's prophecy of the image and Revelation's prophecies point us forward to a new time. Daniel 2 verse 34, "You watched while a stone was cut out without hands, which struck the image on its feet of iron and clay and broke them to pieces." Verse 44, "The God of heaven will set up a kingdom which shall never be destroyed." So what is the rock that smashes the image? The rock of ages. King Jesus. We can have no confidence in earthly kingdoms that rise and fall. They are temporary, illusionary. But we can put our trust in God's kingdom that will never fall. We are in a cosmic war, and our cosmic rescue is on the way. Christ's supernatural kingdom will come and smash down all the kingdoms of this world. Revelation 11:15 says, "And there were loud voices in heaven saying, the kingdoms of this world will have become the kingdoms of our Lord, and he shall reign forever and ever." The great longing of the human heart is for peace and security. We long for a stable society where we can bring up our children without the fear of war, poverty, and devastating diseases. We want a future filled with hope, not fear. The image of Daniel 2 makes me think of a story about Freddie that my AWR video crew and I filmed in South Africa. Freddie grew up in a very religious home. His father was a priest, but he just didn't care about it. Then, as an adult, he ignored everything to do with God until one day he received a phone call that his sister had been murdered. Freddie's immediate anger turned into rage and hopelessness. He drowned his problems in alcohol. Ultimately, his self-destructive behavior progressed to suicidal thoughts. He would drink all day, then at night intentionally sleep on a busy road, hoping to be run over. Thankfully, the police or his friends would always return him home safe. When he would finally wake up and out of his drunken stupor, he could not remember how he had made it home. It was in one of these moments that God got Freddie's attention. One night he heard a voice say, "Who am I?" And he answered, I don't know. God said, think nicely. Love is an endless forgiveness. What's interesting is that Freddie learned about his sister's last Facebook comment, which just said the exact same thing. The Holy Spirit urged him to open his Bible, and Freddie wondered if Jesus could fill his empty heart. Freddie struggled with how he could know for sure he could trust what his sister said. How could she know what the Bible said and what was true and not just a fairy tale someone made up? During his studies, he became fascinated in the prophecies of Daniel and Revelation. He became intrigued with how history supported the rise and fall of kingdoms, just like Daniel 2 predicted, and right on time in the predicted order. Freddie was convinced he could believe what the Bible taught. He is now devoted to teaching others about the Bible, beginning with Daniel 2, because it proves the Bible is authentic and credible, lining right up with history, because history cannot be denied. We are living in a broken world tonight, and it can't give us any answers, friends. But the Bible does. And as we have seen, we are living in the time of the toes of the great image that we have just studied. We know it won't be long before the rock cut without hands will come and smite the image, destroying all earthly powers forever. Jesus will come to set up his kingdom. I really want to be there, don't you? Until then, when everything in this world is upside down, thank you, Lord, that this broken world is cradled by you. Nothing on this earth can take Jesus by surprise. He has got everything covered, and he tells us not to fear. We only need to believe in him. Don't you want to believe tonight that there is a God in heaven who is our King and Savior? A God who loves us so much, he has given us a sneak peek in Daniel 2, just how Earth's history would play out. It has happened exactly as he predicted. God does not throw curveballs or blindside us. He's clear and he never changes. We can count on every word. Jesus reaches out to you tonight. He invites you to ask him into your heart. Choose today to make the commitment to seriously discover what God and his kingdom are all about. Friend, can God claim your heart and mind as his territory tonight? And before we close tonight, let's pray together. Heavenly Father, you are a mighty God that has the power to set up kingdoms and remove kings. Tonight, we thank you for letting us know in advance how you will protect and provide for us. We trust in you, in Jesus' precious, powerful name. Amen. Friends, I'd love to meet with you right back here tomorrow night as we are going to have a special study on what are the signs that are going to happen right before Jesus comes. Is COVID-19 in the Bible? Don't miss our next topic, the signs. God loves us so much, he warns us in advance, not to scare us, but to inform us. Choose God's way. Good night, friends.
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4: 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And I'm here to share our verse of the day from 1 John chapter 3 and verse 1. 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
8: 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A meta-analysis of over 30 million participants showed that brisk walking for 11 minutes per day could lower the risk of death from all causes by 15.7%, plus prevent 1 in 10 premature deaths. Isn't that amazing? Now, 11 minutes isn't much. 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And if you do it twice per day, you'll meet the minimum daily physical activity recommendations for public health. 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
10: Welcome to Finding Truth with Pastor Jeff. Pastor Jeff, I met a young girl the other day in the park, and she was talking about the fact she has never read the Bible, and she was very interested in the Bible, and she wanted to know what is the difference between the Bible and any other book.
11: Well, I guess the first obvious difference is that when you pick up the Bible, it doesn't read a single story all the way through like many other books do. So that's a very big difference. And secondly is that even the language sometimes can put some people off because it's a bit archaic, especially if you read an older Bible.
10: The King James Version.
11: Yes. So the language can be turn some folk off. However, people say to me, well, how can you say the New Testament is new when it's all old? Isn't it?
10: A good point.
11: Old and New Testament. Yes. Actually, sometimes the Bible has been described as a library, and that's not a bad word, really, because it's made up of lots of manuscripts, lots of sometimes letters.
10: Mm-hmm.
11: And some of those letters are very short.
10: Mm.
11: So it is like a library. And if you look at the front of the Bibles, in the very front, you'll see a list of the different books in the Bible. And there's 39 in the Old Testament and 27 in the New Testament, making a total of 66 altogether.
10: And what would be the main difference between the Old Testament and the New Testament?
11: Well, the Old Testament really points forward to the coming of Jesus, because Jesus Christ is the center of the Bible. And the Old Testament points forward to him. Mm-hmm. The New Testament points back to Christ.
10: Okay.
11: So that's really the big difference.
10: Mm-hmm.
11: But listen, I'd like to tell you what I think is the most wonderful thing about the Bible.
10: Mm-hmm.
11: And that is its unity. Because the Bible was written over a period of 1,500 years.
10: Wow.
11: By 39 or 40 different writers. Now, you imagine if a book today was written over 1,500 years, so that we started in about 500 years after Christ, and then we wrote at different stages all the way through until today. And we had all these 39 different writers, what would the book look like?
10: It would be a schmozzle. I don't know.
11: I think so. And yet the amazing thing about the Bible is when you read it, you don't even think it was written by 40 different writers.
10: It has like one voice, doesn't
11: it? Yes, it's beautiful, and that's the difference. That the unity is one of the great indicators that the Bible is inspired.
10: And we can be trusting in God that he orchestrated that, can't we? Thank you, Pastor Jeff. And thank you, everyone, for joining us on Finding Truth with Pastor Jeff.
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0: and Elliot. 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
0: And today's Thursday, the 28th of May, 2026. I am in the studio with my bro, Elliot. Good morning to you, Elliot.
1: Good morning, Scaffy.
0: And we also have producer Shell today. Good morning to you, producer Shell.
2: Good morning.
0: All right, let's start, my friend. We have a great show lined up today. I'm actually quite excited. We're going to be talking about whales, falcons, snakes, baby bear cubs, and a bunch of other stuff.
1: All right.
0: Yeah, so wait and see. We're going to be talking about Christians handling poisonous snakes.
1: Whoa.
0: As a sign of their faith. Have you heard about that?
1: I have not.
0: Well, today you will.
1: Okay, that sounds
0: like
1: it'll be interesting.
0: We'll see if it's biblical or not. But before we get into any of that, my friend, I actually wanted to share with you an incident that happened yesterday that I'm praising God for.
1: Okay.
0: Yesterday was a busy day for me. And one of the things that I am helping to organize is the food for the greatest Faith FM event happening next week.
1: Oh.
0: Actually, this week. This week. At 6 o'clock on Friday in Currumbong, New South Wales.
1: Okay.
0: Danny Milenkov, the presenter of the Looking Up show, he's going to be presenting his now acclaimed series, A World on the Brink, Finding Peace in Uncertain Times.
1: Wow.
0: So that's going to be on Friday, 6 p.m., and then over the weekend as well, Saturday morning and Sunday afternoon, 6 p.m. And there is going to be a free dinner included.
1: Oh.
0: Now, the part of the free dinner included is that the who's providing the free dinner is Food Pharmacy.
1: Oh, really?
0: Yes. Food Pharmacy, which is the restaurant that my wife runs. And she commissioned me to transport some of the food that needed to be stored at the church's, you know, which is going to be at the location, at their fridge and freezer area.
1: Okay.
0: I must say that the smell coming from the trays as I was transporting them was absolutely amazing.
1: Yeah.
0: It was like, wow, can I just open that, rip it off apart, and just eat everything by myself and not let anything to anyone? We're getting for 120 yeah. people.
1: Okay.
0: But turns out that I needed to transport, it was a lot of food and deliciously looking food. There's like one big pot with a tofu casserole, which is like,
1: ooh.
0: Whoa. It was like, man, this must have been given a lot of work to be done.
1: Yeah.
0: And, but there's a problem. I called the church and where the event is going to be held. And I said, hey, can I have access to the church? I need to drop off some food at the refrigerator.
1: Yeah. Okay.
0: And at the freezer. And they said, sorry, Scaffy. There's nobody at the church, called in too late. I can help you like tomorrow, tomorrow morning, like 8 a.m. If you need to, it's fine. I said, no, I actually need it kind of for now because like it's food, it's perishable. Like I need it like urgently. Said, oh, let's see what we can do. And, but I had no response. I called the pastor of the church and he was in a visit as well. He couldn't help me straight away. But I said, no, I'm just going. I'm going there and I'm going to wait and look, I'm going by faith. And I went there and the church was all locked. But then I said, you know what? What if I just try to pull the doors? And I pulled the doors of the function center and one of the doors just opened by itself. I mean,
1: wait,
0: I pulled it. I pulled it, but it was open.
1: It was unlocked.
0: It was unlocked.
1: Wow.
0: Either someone left it there and forgot, or, which I think is my favorite explanation, the angel of the Lord went ahead of me. He opened the doors that needed to be opened. So I went inside of the kitchen and then I left all the food where it needed to.
1: That's awesome.
0: So I was praising the Lord so much because we just spoke about that episode in the Bible where remember when the young man lost the axe head that fell into the river? And got saved because, alas, my master, this was borrowed. And Elisha did a miracle. He cut a piece of wood. He chucked it in the water and then the axe head was floating. I felt that God was caring for me just like that. Like, you know, he totally saved me.
1: That's awesome.
0: Out of a big trouble and opened a door that was absolutely locked. And I was just praising the Lord for that. And, of course, I did lock it up properly after I left.
1: Nice. That's so
0: isn't
1: awesome.
0: It good when God saves you? I mean, from those small little troubles that

0: You have. Yeah,
1: when God pulls through like that.
0: Yeah,
1: that's
0: and
1: awesome.
0: I think, look, so not only the food is going to be great, but the food has the blessing of God now. Yeah. It was supposed to be, otherwise he would have spoiled.
1: Yeah. There you go. That's awesome.
0: All right. That's my gratitude today. What about you?
1: I am actually thankful for, now this is funny, the things on the road, like the little reflective bumps. I don't know exactly what they're called.
0: Yeah, the reflective bumps in the road. Yeah, I know them very well. And so does
2: just
0: my car tires.
2: I think.
0: Reflectors,
2: yeah. Just reflectors.
1: Okay, they're called, this is what they're called. Raised reflective pavement markers or cat's eyes.
0: Okay.
2: Oh, cat's eyes is much shorter. Let's run with that one.
0: Yeah, I think I need an acronym.
1: I'm very thankful for cat's eyes because yesterday when I was driving here, it was so foggy.
0: Mm.
1: I was like, man, I cannot see 100 meters in front of me. Like it was very, very foggy mm-hmm. when I was coming here. But because of those cat's eyes, because of those raised markers, I'm like, oh, well, I can see where the road's going.
0: Yeah, praise
1: like,
0: God.
1: Like, you pretty much can't see. It was so crazy. It's like the foggiest morning I think I've ever experienced
0: so
1: here
0: yeah.
1: in Newcastle. So foggy. And then I was like, okay, well, at least I could see where the road is because I couldn't see the lines, but I could see these reflectors. So I was like, okay, praise the Lord. Otherwise, yeah. I'd be going straight off the road.
0: What a great invention, yeah. I must say. All right, Adam, in today's show, we are going to be talking about when God restores what was lost. In our first segment, then we're going to be looking at a rescue dog that rescued his owner. That's going to be your story. My story is going to be about Robert Kennedy Jr. snake handling stunt.
1: Right.
0: Yes, and other stunts that he has made over the years. We're going to have an interview with John Hammond today. He's an Asian Aid volunteer. He's going to be sharing with us why he ever got involved with Asian Aid. And finally, at our 8 o'clock, in our encounter with God, the law and the gospel. What's the connection between the two? This is the Bible study that our friend Alex is going to lead to us. So we have a great show ahead of us. Stay tuned. Great music as well. This is David Crowder Band with Oh Happiness.

0: That was David Crowder Band with Oh Happiness. You're listening here to The Breakfast Show on Faith FM with your friends Scaffy and Elliot and producer Shell. And it is time for the very first quiz question of the morning this morning. So, producer Shell, what is the first quiz question you've got for us?
1: It is a Bible or not? Is this phrase in the Bible?
0: Ooh, I like these ones.
1: These ones are
2: Bible 50-50. Or not.
0: It's a 50-50 chance.
2: And if it's not from the Bible, well, I'll try to see if I can figure out where it's from.
1: Yes. Yeah, so this is okay. A common phrase that we are all familiar with, and we have done some of these in the past. So does this one originate from the Bible?
2: Okay. All right.
1: Are
2: well,
1: you ready,
2: ready
1: for it?
2: Yep.
1: Okay.
0: Drum roll.
1: I actually have that sound effect. Where is it? This too shall pass.
0: Ooh.
2: This is an interesting one.
0: This too shall pass.
1: Is it in the Bible or not? Write down your answer. Text in to 0491-064-669. Bible or not, is this phrase in the Bible? I have one correct answer and one incorrect answer in the studio. I'm not going to say until later who's got it.
2: Okay.
0: This is very interesting.
1: Yeah, so the phrase is, this too shall pass.
2: Yeah, I said one thing. Mr. Elliot said another thing. And Gandalf the Grey said another thing. He says, thou shalt not pass.
0: That's true. Oh, that's fun.
2: Who does not remember that one in The Lord of the Rings?
0: Yeah. Okay.
2: All right. Very good. I am really curious to know if this is a Bible or not. So text in. If you're Team Scaffy and you think that it's not in the Bible, you can text not to 0491-064-669. If you're Team Elliot, though.
0: Yeah.
2: 0491-064-669. Who is going to be right in that?
0: I vote join Team Elliot. That's okay. What I reckon.
2: I know. Look, I'm just going to say, look at the track records.
1: It's a 50-50 here. 50-50. So it's hard to say.
2: Look, I'm going to say, don't follow me because I might be lost here as
1: That's
2: well.
1: Right.
2: I
1: know, so.
2: I once saw a guy with a driving around in town with a sticker and saying, don't follow me, I'm lost.
0: Yeah.
2: The bumper sticker. So
0: yeah.
2: That's great.
0: That's good.
2: Yeah. All right. Have you ever lost something, Elliot, only for at later times for God to restore it back to what it was in before, if not better?
0: Have I said that one more time? Have I ever lost something?
2: Have you ever lost something, but then God restored it back to you with interest?
0: Ooh.
2: Well, today's story is going to be all about that.
0: Okay.
2: So check it out, because if that has not happened to you, it might have happened in the future. And I think it's just like a beautiful picture of God that we have in that story. So we are going to continue our journey through the life of Elisha in 2 Kings chapter 8.
0: Okay.
2: And we are going to see here what happens, because we are going to see two familiar faces today. The Shunammite woman, the lady that was wealthy, that built a small little room for Elisha at the second story of her house. Remember that lady that had a son, and the son died, and Elisha helped the son to get back to life. The other person that is also a old friend of ours is Gehazi. Remember Gehazi?
0: Yeah.
2: The guy who became a leper because he coveted Naaman's goods and his rewards. Well, he's going to show up at that story as well.
0: Okay.
2: So we have a little bit of a throwback, flashback,
0: interesting,
2: kind of a classic story here. All right, so can you please read for us from verse 1? And then if I think that there's something interesting there for comment, I'll just ask you to pause for so we can talk about it.
0: All right. So it says in verse 1, then Elisha spoke to the woman whose son he had restored to life, saying, arise and go, you and your household, and stay wherever you can, for the Lord has called for a famine, and furthermore, it will come upon the land for 7 years.
2: Mm. And let's just pause here for a second. All right. So we're going to look at this setting here. Elisha comes to this woman who had shown him so much kindness over the years. At this point in time, he had already restored her. No, Elisha had already resurrected. God has resurrected through Elijah the son back to the lady.
0: Yeah.
2: And he says, hey, there's going to be a big famine coming up. And the interesting thing is, how long was the famine going to be?
0: 7 years.
2: 7 years. So remember that when Elisha asked for the double portion of Elijah's spirit?
0: Yeah.
2: Everything is in double portion here. Not only he did twice as many miracles, but even the famine is lasting twice as long as before. Because remember, the drought before was 3.5 years.
0: Interesting.
2: Now we're looking at a 7-year drought, famine.
0: Yeah, wow.
2: Isn't that interesting?
0: That is interesting.
2: So he said, hey, it's going to be a famine, so get all that you have, you and your household. There's an interesting thing. What about her husband? Why didn't he say, arise and go with your husband and your household?
0: I don't know. Is her husband not there anymore?
2: Yeah, it's very likely that the husband now, who was already advanced in years, he's no longer there anymore.
0: Okay.
2: He probably died. So let's see what happens, verse 2.
0: Okay, it says, so the woman arose and did according to the saying of the man of God, and she went with her household and dwelt in the land of the Philistines 7 years. It came to pass at the end of the 7 years that the woman returned from the land of the Philistines, and she went to make an appeal to the king for her house and for her land. Then the king talked with Gehazi, the servant of the man of God, saying, tell me, please, all the great things Elisha has done. Now it happened as he was telling the king how he had restored the dead to life, that there was the woman whose son he had restored to life, appealing to the king for her house and for her land. And Gehazi said, my lord, O king, this is the woman. And this is her son whom Elisha restored to life.
2: Okay, let's just pause here for a second. There's a few things happening here.
0: Yeah.
2: So 7 years passes. The woman returns to her land. And what does she find?
0: That she doesn't have her house.
2: Yeah, someone was occupying her land.
0: Yeah.
2: He was left there. Someone thought, oh, you know, finders keepers.
0: Yeah. Yeah.
2: Or maybe the king himself had, you know, disappropriated, you know, the property because, well, there's nobody there. We better use it for someone else. But the reality is she came back to her home, to her things, to her land. And look, we don't really know what is love for the land like these ancient people did, even Middle Eastern people. Because like for us, land, like you buy and sell.
0: Yeah.
2: Very rarely. I'm actually very curious. I'm going to ask this question here to you also, listening friend. If you're listening to us today, how long have you been living in the same property or your family, if you have been living in your family? Because I find, let's see who has been living in that property for longer or their family has been living in that same property for longer.
0: Yeah.
2: Unless, in Australia, unless your parents and your grandparents and your great-grandparents were all farmers and you have been inheriting the farm and living there, it would be very rare for you to have a connection with a plot of land that goes beyond a few decades.
0: Yeah, that's true.
2: Whereas in the case of in the Middle East, because land is such a scarce resource and people like they don't sell and buy land like we do. It's much more rare. Like here, you're living in a house now. Maybe in 20 years you move to another one, maybe another one, another one. We don't really have that connection. And again, what is a plot of land? It's just usually like a bare place of soil where you have your house standing on. We don't really have that connection. Whereas for them, we're talking about property that has been in their lineage, in their generations for hundreds and hundreds and hundreds of years.
0: Yeah, interesting.
2: For 300, 400, 500 years, there's stories there. There are things, big events that happened. It's really as much as a part of our identity as anything. So for you to come back to your ancestral land and not to find your house available anymore, it's a pain that I don't think we are able to relate.
0: Yeah, okay. That's interesting. So it's like this, well, hang on. This actually belongs to me. It's belonged to me for years and years and years in my family history, and now someone else is taking it.
2: That's right.
0: Yeah, that's kind of, to me, it's like I guess the way you could probably think about it in today's terms is like a family heirloom. like, for example, some people might have, I don't know, jewelry of some kind, yeah, or like a ring or something.
2: Or an instrument.
0: Like, yeah, an instrument, or maybe
2: a violin,
0: a watch or something like that, yeah, that's been passed down from one head of the family to the next, you know, or whatever, or from one person's, from the great-grandmother to the grandmother to the mother to the mother, like all this kind of thing. It's been passed down for ages and ages. And then all of a sudden it's like someone else has just kind of taken it and is claiming it as theirs. And it's like, whoa, whoa, whoa, whoa. This is not yours at all. You're not even part of the family. Why are you claiming this is yours? Like, that's ridiculous, you know? So that's probably how this lady.
2: Do you have such an heirloom object in your family?
0: I don't. But I have a friend who does, actually. He has a signet ring that's got his family crest on it, and it's been passed down from his, I think it was maybe his great-grandfather or his grandfather, and then it was passed down to his dad, and then his dad passed it down to him. So, like, it's actually, it's pretty cool.
2: That's really cool.
0: It's pretty, yeah, cool.
2: So she comes up and she said, "No, I'm going to complain." And she goes to the king. She said, "I'm going to go to the king and I'm going to appeal,
0: yeah,
2: for him." Now, she hasn't been there, but while that was all going on, Gehazi, for some reason, was having a meeting with the king.
0: Yeah.
2: And the king said, "Hey, Gehazi, can you share with me some of the cool stories about Elisha?"
0: Yeah.
2: Now, there is a question mark arising in your face here, and I think I know why, but I would like for you to tell me why.
0: Because I was thinking, okay, the previous couple of chapters that we've been looking at, the king is like, "Man, all my problems are coming from Elisha."
2: Yes.
0: "Every problem I've had, man, if
2: this, all his fault.
0: These poor women are eating their own children. It's all Elisha's fault," you know, like all this kind of stuff. And it's, so then now for him to be like, "Okay, tell me all the cool stories of Elisha."
2: Yeah, it is weird, isn't
0: it's
2: it?
0: Like, what happened?
2: It is what's very weird. On? King Jehoram be asking and be interested about Elisha. Another, yeah, thing that would be weird is that why is he with Gehazi? Gehazi,
0: yeah,
2: the Bible said that he would be had leprosy, not only him, but all his descendants. An Israelite king would not have anything to do with a leprous man.
0: That's true.
2: What is happening here?
0: It's a bit of a strange kind of
2: bit of
0: scenario.
2: A strange thing. And then, and look, and this is the key to understand that is that this story probably happened before the episode with Naaman. So the stories in the Bible are not often organized in chronological order.
0: Right.
2: Sometimes they are organized by themes.
0: Yeah.
2: By other elements, not just purely chronological, yeah, order.
0: Yeah, okay, that's interesting.
2: And even the translation here, because we look at the beginning, in some translations says, "Then Elisha spoke to the woman whose son," but my translation says, "Now Elisha spoke to the woman," but the Hebrew word here is the conjunction vav. Vav just means, can mean just "and," for example.
0: Yeah.
2: "And Elisha spoke to the woman."
0: Right.
2: So that story is there, but not necessarily in chronological order from like the siege of Samaria and all these things that we have been reading. That story happened before. We're seeing a flashback here,
0: okay,
2: in time.
0: Interesting.
2: And we're going to continue that story and we're going to see what happens to it and how God's going to restore the faith of this lady. But before we do so, I wanted to tell you that I have a book here that I want to give to you. It's called Understanding Daniel and Revelation, the two perhaps most important books aside from the Gospels that you need to understand in this day and age. If you want to understand what is happening in the world today, what is going to happen in the future, what does the Bible have to say about topics such as global warming, the rapidly spreading of worldwide pandemics.
0: Yeah.
2: We not only had COVID, which everybody knows, but now we're having a massive Ebola outbreak.
0: True.
2: And it's getting out of hand, for example.
0: Okay.
2: And what does the Bible say about that? International food and fuel shortages and a host of other regional and global problems. Would you like to know what the Bible has to say about all these things? This book by Mark Feeling is going to help you understand the prophecies of Daniel and Revelation. If you'd like to get a copy, it's very easy. Just text me here, #understanding. My number is 0491-064-669. 0491-064-669. Make sure that this number is saved in your contact list because we give stuff every week
0: all the time
2: here on the show. Hashtag understanding, and this is a fantastic book to understand Bible prophecies. This is the Bonner Family with Grace.

0: That was the Bonner family with Grace. You're listening here to The Breakfast Show on Faith FM. And it is time for our quiz answer that we were split 50-50 between who's got the right answer here. So, Producer Shell, what is that phrase? Is it from the Bible? This too shall pass.
1: No, this one is from my mother.
0: We got my, that sound
1: my mother's
0: effect as
1: favorite
0: well, actually.
1: Phrase, yeah. I tell you.
2: I know.
1: No.
2: It's not from the Bible.
1: It is not in the Bible.
0: It's
1: this
0: not
1: one.
0: From the Bible. All right, yeah, I was
3: so
0: wrong.
3: Team's Cafe for the win this morning.
1: Yeah.
3: But you know what? That was a difficult one. I was like, you know what? Maybe it's buried there somewhere where I cannot think, but I couldn't remember.
0: That I was thinking is in Ecclesiastes.
3: Yeah.
0: Where Solomon's like, there is a season, a time for every purpose under the heaven, time to be born, time to die. Like all this.
3: The concept, I would say the concept is biblical. The exact phrase is not.
0: Yeah.
3: And sometimes with these Bible or not questions, this is what we have. We have something that is very biblical, but not necessarily in the Bible. So the concept is there, like you said. I think you're right. Yeah, these two shall pass is great because a lot of things sometimes that are going on, particularly, my first time that I got in contact with that phrase was when I was reading books about raising children.
0: Uh-huh.
3: When we were expecting our first children. So now I'm going to read books and prepare myself. And talking about toddlers and tantrums and so on, like the lady in one of the books that I was reading, she used to always say, look, remember, these two shall pass. Like, it's not going to be like this forever.
0: Yeah.
3: No, just like let it roll over.
1: As long as you deal with it.
3: Yeah.
1: Or else it will be there forever.
3: With
1: children.
3: That's right. That's right. As long as you don't encourage it to keep happening.
1: That's right.
3: They're going to mature.
0: What's the next question that you have for us, Producer Shell?
1: Where was Paul when he had a vision that he needed to stay? He then stayed for a year and a half, according to Acts 18. Where was he?
0: Man.
1: He was told, stay. And so he stayed for a year and a half. I think you can get it. You'll be good. Let's do it. 0491064669.
0: I've got a feeling I'm wrong.
1: You're both wrong.
0: Yep.
1: Different answers. You can tell them, tell the listener so that they won't say
0: it's
1: the
0: not
1: same.
0: Ephesus.
3: Not Macedonia.
0: Okay, no. There you go.
1: There is a Bible book named after this place.
3: Okay.
1: All right. So that should narrow it down.
3: Mm.
1: All right. So where was Paul when he had a vision that he needed to stay? He then stayed for a year and a half, according to Acts chapter 18. 0491-064-669.
3: Well done, Elliot.
0: That was a lucky guess.
3: Yeah, I didn't know that one. That one was definitely not fresh in my mind at all.
0: There you go. Lucky guess, I guess.
3: Help us here to find out the answer to that one, 0491-064-669. All right, Elliot, let's get back here to our Bible study because, so while this all was happening, the lady had a problem. It's like, I need my property back. I need my house back, my lands back.
0: Yeah.
3: And there's just someone occupying it, and that person will not just willingly give it back to me.
0: Yeah.
3: It was only 7 years. I mean, it was not that she came back 40 years later.
0: Yeah, true.
3: So the person that's like, you snooze it, you lose it. And she was not happy with that. So he came to claim her rights before the king. It's an interesting thing. Remember when Elisha asked the lady, is there anything I can do for you? Can I, talk about you on your behalf for the king? Or remember what her response was?
0: No, what was it?
3: She said, I dwell among my own people. Kind of said, look, don't need to worry about me.
0: Okay.
3: And she had direct access to the king here. She was a woman of means.
0: Yeah.
3: And she could go straight to the king with her problem. But while she was on the way, so the king had no idea that the lady had that issue, maybe not even that she came back to the country. He was having a conversation with Gehazi before Gehazi fell from grace, if I can say it like that. And I know there's some people don't like that phrase, falling from grace.
4: Yeah.
3: I don't have any issues with it, to be honest. But before Gehazi fell from grace, he was having a chat with the king, and the king was curious and said, hey, can you please tell me all the great things that Elisha has done, like the miracles and everything?
4: Yeah.
3: And then as he was relating to the king that, hey, there's this one time that, you know, Elisha brought a boy back to life.
4: Yeah.
3: And he's, you know, I think he was sharing the story. Look, this, you know, he spoke about this lady. There's this lady. She was very kind, and she built my master Elisha an apartment, a little room so he could stay. She never asked for anything. But then my master came to me and says, hey, Gehazi, can you try to figure out what this lady needs? And I said, hey, I think that she wants a baby. And Elisha then prophesied that she would have a baby. God gave her a baby because she was old already. Her husband was advanced in years. Actually, the Bible does say that.
4: Okay.
3: And she had this baby. But then a few years later, the boy had this headache. He was not feeling well. And he died at his mother's arms. She took the donkey. She came to us. You know, she didn't tell me what was wrong.
4: Yeah.
3: And I was actually going to rebuke her from kneeling down and bowing down at my master's feet because we're trying to keep the distance. And he said, no, let her be because there's something bothering her. And the Lord hasn't revealed to me what it was. And then the lady told my master what happened, how her son had just died, and that she wouldn't go anywhere unless Elisha would go with her. So Elisha gave me his staff and says, Gehazi, go in front and lay the staff on top of the boy's body. And so I did. I ran full speed. And when I got there, I placed Elisha's staff on top of the boy's body. And I was totally thinking that something was going to happen, that on the power of God, on the power of Elisha's staff, just like when Moses opened the Red Sea with his staff, I thought the boy was going to come back to life, but nothing happened. And when my master Elisha came in, he entered the room, he closed the door behind him, he laid on the boy's body at first, and nothing happened, but he could tell that the boy's body was starting to get warmer. And then he prayed to the Lord, and he did that again. His hand in the boy's hand, his head against the boy's head, his nose against his nose, his mouth against his mouth. And all of a sudden, the boy started sneezing 7 times, and he came back to life. And just like that, God has reversed a death. And while he was sharing that story, right at when he finished, right after he said, the king said, amen. The door opens. The woman comes in. And so she relates to the king what happened in the Bible. And then the Bible says here that the Gehazi said, my king, you won't believe. You remember the story that I was telling you about? The lady that just had her boy being raised back to life? That's the lady.
4: Yeah.
3: She's just here. Do you think it was a coincidence, my friend?
4: I think probably not.
3: Probably not. I think it's certainly not. Man, this is not a coincidence. I say this is a Jesus incidence.
4: Jesus incidence.
3: Of course, yeah. God was orchestrating all of these things, you know.
4: And he does it. Divine intervention.
3: Divine appointments.
4: Yeah.
3: Have you had divine appointments before?
4: I think so, yeah.
3: Oh, yes. This is one of the coolest things about walking with Jesus.
4: Yeah.
3: You start having these divine appointments all the time. You have a big need, and unbeknownst to you, even before you set out to find a solution, God is already working in the background.
4: Yeah.
3: To help you out.
4: Yeah, it's pretty awesome how that happens. Do you have any stories where that's happened to you at all?
3: Look, I absolutely. I'm thinking here if I can think of one of like timing. I have one here that comes from the top of my mind.
4: Okay.
3: I had a friend of ours. And she was diagnosed with a very aggressive and rare form of cancer.
4: Really?
3: Yeah. Super aggressive, super rare. It was a breast cancer, but it was not just the typical one. It was in the connective tissue around. It's called a sarcoma.
4: Okay.
3: Very aggressive. And indication was like it was already spreading, so it was not a good thing.
4: Yeah, wow.
3: And she was going to her surgery. And I've been, you know, we've been ministering to her and just journeying alongside with her, praying for her, visiting and sharing some encouraging words from the scriptures. And she was very appreciative of that. She was not a believer at that point. I mean, she's not a Christian. I don't think she would identify as a Christian, but she believed in God.
4: Okay.
3: And she believed that God could help her. And And I was on the morning of the surgery, I was praying to God. And I was asking God, I'm praying for my friend, and you know, I was praying for her. I was praying for the success of the surgery. I was asking God, God, is there anything that you want me to do? And I had this impression, very strong impression, which I believe was given by the Holy Spirit. There is a picture that was drawn, I think by an Aussie artist, which is Jesus in the operating room.
4: Okay.
3: So it is a drawing, beautiful drawing, I think in oil on canvas. And there is a surgeon undergoing a surgery. And next to surgeon, Jesus is there guiding his hands and kind of guiding the mind of the surgeon. It's a beautiful picture. Okay. And that picture came to my mind. I said, oh, I'm going to send that picture to her. Now, unbeknownst to me, at that time, she was already getting ready to the surgery. And when you get ready to the surgery, you don't take your cell phone with you. You cannot take your cell phone with you to the surgery.
4: Yeah.
3: It's a zone that you cannot import, you know, bacteria, viruses, and things from your everyday objects. And she was already there. But something happened that she was allowed or required to really briefly get back to her cell phone for some reason, which I don't recall now. And she got her cell phone, and at the very second that she got her cell phone, for just like a split second, my message popped in with the photo of Jesus.
4: Wow.
3: In the operating surgeon. And then she said this was the last image that she saw before going to the surgery, before she was knocked out by the anesthetics and everything. And she said that she was feeling very nervous. And she was praying to God and, you know, and thinking, oh, God, I'm so nervous. Can you please be with me? Can you please help me? And then the next thing she does, she gets herself from where she's not supposed to normally. And when she opens it up, there is a picture of Jesus aiding the surgeon's hand.
4: Yeah.
3: Right before she goes into the surgery. And she said, like, when she saw that picture, which was the last thing that she saw before the lights were off, you know, before she fell into the general anesthesia, she said that, you know, she actually, God gave her a smile and she felt at peace. Like, wow, God is looking after me. So that's just one example.
4: That's awesome. That's such an awesome story.
3: Look, there's certainly lots of times. And perhaps you have a time that you can think of, radio friend, that this has happened to you. And if that's the case, if you have had a divine appointment and you want to share, well, you can text us to 0491-064-669, and we can read your experience on air here. But this divine appointment is one of the things that I love about God.
4: Yeah.
3: God knows our needs before we ourselves know, and He's working on our behalf even before we ask. Yeah. That's the God that we serve.
4: Yeah, absolutely.
3: That's the God in heaven. He really, really cares. And in some ways that we don't even understand. And that story, I think it's there, so we could know, it could be assured that sometimes when things happen, it's like, oh, what a coincidence. Oh, what? Well, you know what? I don't really believe in coincidence.
4: Yeah.
3: Coincidence maybe for like tiny, small, little things. But for these life-changing encounters in life, there's a God that is in control.
4: Yeah.
3: That's why I like to say that's not a coincidence. This is a Jesus incident.
4: Yeah. That's cool. I really like it. And it's cool because at the end of the story, I don't even think we read the end of the story.
3: Because as I said, my Lord, this is the lady. I was just telling the story and here she is.
4: Yeah.
3: And then the king, when the king saw her, he asked the woman, she told him the story. So the king said, restore to the lady all that was hers and all the produce of the field from the day that she left the land even until now.
4: Yeah, wow.
3: So all of the harvest that happened on her land for these 7 years, just king said, look, estimate how much it was and pay her back.
4: Yeah.
3: So she left, God took care of her during the famine, and when she came back, God took care of her when she could.
4: Yeah,
3: when she
4: could, wow.
3: God restored to her all the things that she lost. And I think this is something that we can, there's a promise in the Bible. I once met a lady, she was in her 90s.
4: Wow.
3: And she had been actually she grew up as a Catholic her entire life, but then she started reading the Bible and she found out the truths about the Sabbath and the second coming of Jesus, the three angels' messages. So she said, wow, I want to get baptized and I want to be a part of the Seventh-day Adventist Church. She learned about baptism Like yeah, it's a decision that you make. This is not something that is common in Catholic church and doctrine. It's very rare. Normally you get baptized as an infant, not as an adult.
4: Yeah.
3: But she said, look, I want to be baptized and I want to be part of the Seventh-day Adventist Church. And she still considered herself a Catholic at heart. We said, look, I've been learning so many new things about Jesus. I have to walk on these things. And she was baptized. A friend of mine baptized her. She was, you know, early 90s, late 80s, but full of energy, that lady, man. Like, she was an absolute dynamo. And I was chatting with her. She was sharing with me how God had been good to her in her entire life. But then she had a bit of a tone of sorrow in her voice. And she said, you know what, I think I wasted so many of my years not really serving the Lord, not really working for Him, you know, and I feel bad about it. And I and the Lord at that moment, I think he gave me a scripture to share with her. There's a scripture in the Bible says that God is going to restore all of the years that the locusts have eaten. I think this is in Amos, if I'm not mistaken. Maybe Producer Shaw can help me find out which Bible passage talks about it. The Lord, when the God says that He's going to restore all of the years that the locusts have eaten, so I can share the reference. And I shared that with her, and I said, sister, all of those years, God is going to use them for His purpose. You don't need to worry about that.
4: Yeah.
3: God can... Yeah, I do not know how many, no, she's like what God has in store for you, but God is able to make up, to compensate, and to pay back for all those years that you spent outside from the Lord in sincerity, but in ignorance. God is able to restore back. So when people are coming back to the Lord and think, man, I wasted my life, I squandered it with drugs, with you know, parties, with this, with that, with bitterness, with anger, all these kinds of things.
4: Yeah.
3: Hey, it's okay. Don't need to feel too bad about it. Yes, repent about it, change your ways. But you know what? God is able to give back all of those years.
4: Yeah.
3: In some way, shape, or form. This is in the book of Joel, by the way. Thanks, Producer Shell. Producer Shell just confirmed to me that's the prophecy in Joel. The Lord will restore to you the years that have been eaten by the locusts.
4: I love it.
3: We're now going to be listening to a song by Lauren Daigle with Power to Redeem.

0: This was Lauren Daigle with Power to Redeem. You're listening to The Breakfast Show on Faith FM. And look, we were talking about God redeeming the times that we have wasted in the past. And I certainly felt that way. When I came to the Lord, I was already an adult. I was in my early 20s. And I remember thinking, man, like my entire life, I grew up without knowing how to pray, without knowing what is the story of the world. Who is God like? You know, how do I walk in his ways? How do I serve him? You know, what's going to happen in the world in the future? And one of the things that God really blessed me with was get access to good books that could help me to play catch up so I could understand all of the things that I missed. And one book such as this is the one that I have to offer. This is why I selected this book today for you. It's the book Understanding Daniel and Revelation. Daniel and Revelation are not that difficult to understand if you have someone that can point you where all the symbols and images are from in the Bible. And once you have someone to explain to you how to interpret the prophets of Daniel Revelation, man, you feel like you're doing this, that God is doing this catch-up work in your life. You feel like, wow, God is putting me up to date into what he's planning to do. Because the Bible says God is not going to do anything on the earth before he tells his servants what's going to happen.
1: Yeah.
0: And first the prophets, and then for us who read the prophets. But without such aid, it can be quite difficult to understand, particularly if we don't come from a huge experience with the Hebrew scriptures. So if you think that God is calling you to do a little bit of catch up in your life, I think that this is a very important topic to know what God is going to do in the future so that we can have hope. And so that we can appreciate him and trust in him and be at ease when the world seems so chaotic along us. You know, the headlines are there. If you'd like to get a copy of this book, you just text me here. And I am going to convince producer Shell to send you a copy of that book. It's called Understanding Daniel and Revelation by Mark Finley. If you've read anything about Mark Finley, if you've watched him speaking, he's just a phenomenal writer and speaker. And this is the very special book that I selected for you today. But hurry up. You don't have a lot of time. Just have to text me here to 0491-064-669 so we can send you the book Understanding Daniel and Revelation.
1: All right. There you go. Now, right. What's the question answer?
2: That's right. So we were wondering about where was Paul when he had the vision that he needed to stay in this city, and he stayed there for a year and a half longer. And we can find that in Acts chapter 18, and the place that he stayed was Corinth.
0: Corinth. There you go. Okay. Well, I didn't know that one. No, I didn't remember it.
1: I just had a stab in the dark with that.
0: Had a stab in the dark? Wow.
1: Yep. When you said it's one of the books.
2: Yeah, that's right. It does narrow it down a bit.
0: Yeah. That's very nice. There you go. Paul wanted to leave. God says, nope, you stay put.
1: Yeah.
0: Fantastic. Well, thank you very much, producer Shell. We are moving along with our show today. We're going to be sharing a story about a rescue dog that rescued his rescuer. How cool is that? We're also going to be looking at a video released yesterday by Robert Kennedy Jr., Handling a Snake. What is that all about? That's going to be very interesting because this is not the only wild thing that he has done in his life. We're going to be looking at John Hammond today. Our interview is going to be with him. He's an Asian aid volunteer. So stay tuned. We have a great show ahead of us.

0: 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This is the best place to start your day with positive and with uplifting thoughts. We are going to cover a bunch of interesting things today in today's show. In this hour, we're going to be looking at the story of a rescue dog who rescued his rescuer. We're also going to be looking at the video that Robert Kennedy Jr. released yesterday of him catching two snakes with his bare hands.
1: It's very interesting.
0: Bit of a wild story, that one. And we're going to be looking, what is the connection between that and some fringe Pentecostal churches in the United States?
1: Okay.
0: Mm-hmm. We are also going to have an interview with John Hammond. He's going to come to the studio today, and he's going to be sharing with us why he has been involved with AsianAid as a volunteer for many years.
1: Right.
0: There must be something special about AsianAid that makes him keep volunteering for them. We're going to find out what that is today. And after that, at our 8 o'clock segment, our Bible study will continue on growing in a relationship with Christ and what's the connection between the law and the gospel. And our prayer city, of course, is Baghdad. Did you know that the one of the historical churches or buildings in Baghdad is a Seventh-day Adventist church?
1: Really?
0: Mm-hmm.
1: There you go. I didn't actually know that.
0: Yeah, there is. And it was once threatened to be bombed by ISIS terrorists, and the populace just came in and they formed a human shield around the church there.
1: Interesting.
0: Yeah, even though the church has been fairly deactivated, I think, for a number of decades now, they still had a goodwill with the population there to that point. Which is quite an incredible story from Baghdad, from the missionaries that are there. All right, my friend.
2: Quiz time.
0: It's quiz time.
1: It is quiz time.
0: It is quiz time. So please, producer Shell.
2: What did Satan inflict Job's body with?
1: Ooh.
2: What did Satan inflict Job's body with? 0491-064-669. 0491-064-669 for you to send to us the correct answer or your attempted answer. What did Satan inflict Job's body with?
0: I'll tell you, with nasty things. They were very nasty.
1: They were indeed.
2: I'm going to need a bit more detail than that.
0: Yes. A bit more detail. Actually, did you see that? It was funny because there's a tradition in the United States now that the presidents, they review when they go to their annual medical checkup.
1: Oh, really?
0: Yes, and they release the notes and so on that the doctors gives them, of course, highly edited because they are the ones that have the last word.
1: Yeah.
0: And it was funny because someone was asking President Trump, hey, because one of the exams that he did was an MRI scan.
1: Right.
0: And one of the reporters asked me, "No, Mr. President, is there anything, you know, why did you do an MRI? Is there anything wrong with you, sir?" And Donald Trump says, "Well, certainly nothing wrong with my brain because I ran another IQ test and I maxed it out and the most intelligent president that has ever lived," kind of a thing.
1: "I'm the most intelligent president that's ever been alive. No one else like me. No one more intelligent than I am."
0: Yeah. So there you go.
1: That's great.
0: All right, my friend Elliot, what is it, the story that you're going to share of a pound dog?
1: Yeah, this is an interesting story and something that I thought was really cool. I was like, you hear these kind of stories sometimes I was like, this is awesome. So here's the story, right? In New Zealand, in this town called Whakatane, I think that's how you pronounce it. There was this owner. Now, I don't know the guy's name because it didn't say in the article, but this man had recently rescued a dog from the rescue shelter the pound. Okay, so
0: nice.
1: Here's this dog. Her name's Hazel.
0: Cute name.
1: It is a cute name, I reckon. So this guy brings this dog home. It's his new pet, Hazel, into his house. And then only a couple of days later is his house set on fire in the middle of the night.
0: Wow.
1: Which is kind of crazy. His house catches on fire. There's a house fire. But his dog that he rescued from the rescue shelter actually rescued him from the house fire because while he was sound asleep and unaware that

0: house was actually on fire, she goes up to him and bites him to wake him up, right, because he needs to wake
1: up.
0: He's sleeping, he's not waking up. So she goes, bites him to wake him up, and then he realizes, oh, man, my house is on fire, and gets out before the house goes up in flames, because apparently, according to the firefighters, that the house was like really catching a blaze very quickly.
1: Mm.
0: And so by the time that he got out of the house, it was like the house was already
1: amazing,
0: up in smoke pretty much, which is incredible. And there was the property manager of that house, she said, she was like, if the dog didn't, like if there was no dog there, the guy would have died.
1: It would be too late.
0: It would have been too late. He would have been in the house.
1: Does it say how he escaped? If it was like through the windows or something? Do we have these details?
0: No, it doesn't say exactly how he escaped. But I just thought, like, that's such a cool story of like how the guy saved the dog and then the dog in turn saves the guy. You know, I think that's such a cool story. And it actually reminds me, I have my own story, which is kind of a similar sort of circumstance to this. When I was very, very young, when I was a toddler, my mum likes to tell this story, actually, that I was near a pond or like a little pool, someone's house, and with my auntie, my mum, and my auntie had a dog at the time. His name was Monty. And I wander over to this pool and a bit like, I forget who the guy is who looks at his reflection so much, loves his own reflection so
1: Narcissus.
0: Much. Narcissus. Yeah, Narcissus. Maybe I was a little bit like Narcissus as a little baby, and I look into the water.
1: Your cuteness.
0: Yeah, look into the water, and in I fall as a little toddler that can't swim. I fall into this little pond. And
1: oh,
0: so
1: no.
0: Now it's like, but my mom wasn't aware. So now there's a serious problem.
1: That's
0: where
1: very serious.
0: I could actually drown. Well, my auntie's dog sees this, goes to the house that's very close to this pond and is just furiously barking and scratching at the door until the house owner comes out, and then he points himself to me, this little drowning baby, and the house owner goes, oh, we got to save that baby. So she grabs out a pool scoop, scoops me out of the pool, and there I am saved by my auntie's dog.
1: Wow.
0: Which I really think is not actually just my auntie's dog, but it was God.
1: Yeah, it was
0: and
1: an
0: his
1: angel.
0: Angels.
1: Yeah, wow,
0: so
1: amazing.
0: Think, yeah, it's pretty incredible.
1: Look,
0: story.
1: I'm amazed when I hear those dog stories, and just to see the capacity that dogs and other animals, particularly mammals,
0: yeah,
1: mammals have the capacity to love.
0: Yeah,
1: which is very interesting because not all animals can love. Did you know that?
0: I don't know if I did.
1: Yeah,
0: know that,
1: apparently, some animals are not capable of what they call the higher emotions, like love. For example, reptiles. Reptiles can respect, but they don't necessarily love.
0: Yeah, interesting.
1: Because they don't have that. Birds as well. For example, if you are a falconer, we're going to be talking about falconeering a little bit in our story later on. Falcons and these birds of prey, they don't really develop like a love for you as well. They don't have the attachment. They don't even develop between themselves. This is why often you have a falcon, another falcon, and then they raise their youngs for a couple of months and then they leave the nest and they never see each other again.
0: Right.
1: They don't have that instinct.
0: Yeah.
1: Like other animals have, for example, like dogs.
0: Interesting.
1: Yeah. So I think that love, I don't know if I can say for all species of birds, but certainly for like birds of prey.
0: Yeah.
1: And reptiles, their brain doesn't operate like that. It operates in a bit of a different way.
0: Yeah. There you go.
1: And this is so amazing.
0: Yeah. And I just find it super amazing, that you can have animals, like God can use the animals to save people. And there's like stories of that in the Bible. Like, I forget, who is it that the donkey speaks to the guy and he's like, why are you beating me? There's an angel in front of me. That the donkey stops and the guy's like, man, why aren't you going? But the donkey himself is given the ability to talk to its owner so that he can say like, stop beating me. There's an angel in front of me. I'm saving you kind of thing. Like just really
1: amazing.
0: Yeah. Super cool stories of how God can actually use animals as a means of rescuing people sometimes.
1: Look, there's a famous story in Brazil of there's a fire that happened in a barn, in a farm. And after the fire consumed the barn, the owners of the property went there to see what happened. And then they noticed that they had like one of their chickens, one of their hens actually. She was completely burned by the fire. But then under her wings, there were a bunch of tiny little chicks that survived.
0: Really?
1: Because the mom, and I know they said, but Scaffy just said that birds don't have the instinct of love. Look, let me tell you, I do not know about chickens, but I think that this is a motherly instinct.
0: Yeah.
1: Which can be, I don't know. Look, I don't want to get technical into that because it's not my area of expertise. But this became a very, very famous story around there. And I think it happened in other places as well. It's not an isolated case where a mother hen would spread her wings around her little ones to protect them from danger. In this case, even fire, so that she would die to save them.
0: Yeah.
1: I think that in all those stories, we see a glimpse of who Jesus is.
0: Yeah.
1: He's that God that protects us. He's that God that warns us from danger, sometimes bites us so we can wake up from our deep spiritual sleep.
0: Yeah.
1: How many people that I've met came to Jesus as a result of an adverse family or personal situation that pretty much forced them? It's just like that dog biting you to say, hey, you know what?
0: Yeah.
1: That situation actually helped me to wake up for the reality that that I was being lost. My soul was under the process of being lost.
0: Yeah, that's so true. Actually, what you said about the chickens is interesting because it reminded me of the verse in Matthew 23, verse 37, where Jesus speaks. He says, "O Jerusalem, Jerusalem, the one who kills the prophets and stones those who were sent to her, how often I wanted to gather your children together as a hen gathers her chicks under her wings, but you were not willing."
1: It's beautiful.
0: I love that, like the imagery of, yeah, that God wants to gather us, like hide us under his wings to protect us and that kind of thing. I think that's such an awesome
1: metaphor.
0: Imagery. Yeah. Mm. Awesome metaphor, awesome imagery that God loves us like that. Now, I want to let you know actually that not only does God love us like that, but God listens to us. And we have a giveaway for you today, which is the book, God is Listening. And this is all about prayer, actually, and how useful prayer is, but also the ways in which we can grow closer to God through prayer. And so if you would like to learn more about this topic, about prayer, about how we can pray more effectively, and just about how much God is willing to listen to us, send us in the code word hashtag listening to 0491-064-669. That's hashtag listening. For a free copy of this book, God is Listening by Ellen White. It's a fantastic resource that is completely free. So text us in, hashtag listening to 0491-064.

0: That was Peace from Jacqueline Jewell. You're listening here to The Breakfast Show on Faith FM, and it is time for the answer to our previous quiz question. What did
1: Satan inflict Job's body with?
0: Yeah.
1: It was painful sores, or as most people translate it, boils.
0: Boils.
2: Man.
1: Boils.
2: You would not have been fun.
0: That would have been terrible.
2: Yeah. Thank you for that answer, Producer Shell. We appreciate that. Let's talk about a video that went, the internet went all over it yesterday. It's a video about Robert Kennedy Jr., the director for the Health Department of the United States, you know, Bobby Kennedy Jr.
0: Yeah.
2: So he was in the house of a friend who is also a very famous person. Have you heard about Dr. Oz?
0: I don't think I have.
2: He's like he was like a famous television medical doctor in the United States, and he's now working for the U.S. government under Bobby Jr.
0: Right.
2: And he was in their house, and then starting to film, and then there are two racer snakes. Now, we don't have racer snakes in Australia, but they are like kind of like, I would say they were about maybe a meter long. There was two of them. They were mating, actually, in the corner of Dr. Oz's patio outside, and they're not poisonous, so they're not venomous snakes.
0: Okay.
2: And Robert Jr. then says, I'm gonna pick them up with my own hands. So he goes there, he corners both of the snakes in, and he takes them both by the tail. And the snakes are rattled, man. They're rattled. They started biting all over him and biting his thigh. And then, like, they bit his hands a few times. And all the while, his wife is asking, Bobby, don't do this. Yeah. They're dangerous. And he's just like, nah, you know, they don't bite. They don't even have teeth. And then, you can tell that he's looking at his hand. So these snakes do have teeth, as it turns out.
0: They got fangs.
2: They don't got fangs, though.
0: They don't have...
2: No, just teeth.
0: Oh, okay.
2: Yeah, they don't have poisonous fangs. So they bite you, it would be like kind of a cat scratching you.
0: Kind of thing.
2: It's nothing life-threatening.
0: Yeah,
2: I mean, it can infect if you're not washing it, but it's not life-threatening at all.
0: Okay.
2: And the video went around. A lot of people had a lot of opinions, you know, saying, look, this is the greatest legend ever. Some people are saying, what? Like, are you doing this just to show that you're an alpha male kind of situation? Yeah. What are we looking at? And I went to look into it, and it turns out this is not the first time that Bobby Jr. appears in public online handling a snake.
0: Really?
2: No, not the first time. Actually, not even his first time having he has a long affair with wildlife, I would say love/curiosity.
0: Right.
2: And you understand why I say /curiosity here. It's an important point. The other video, about a year ago, he published on his social media. He was in the middle of a meeting. Interesting enough that there was like a cell phone filming there. And then his wife appears at the background and says, hey, Bobby, there's a rattlesnake in the driveway.
0: Yo.
2: So he says to the people in the meeting, okay, wait a minute, everyone. He goes outside armed with a white pail, like a little bucket. Kind of like the ones that you can buy at, you know, Bunnings and stuff.
0: Yeah.
2: A white bucket and a butterfly net, like a child pink-colored butterfly net, probably from one of his grandkids. And then he uses the butterfly net to take the rattlesnake into this bucket.
0: Right.
2: And after that, he releases the snake, and then he pins her head with a plastic tool, and then he picks the snake up, this time by the head.
0: Yeah.
2: So I think properly. Then he shows that rattlesnake's fangs to the camera.
0: Interesting.
2: So that was about a year ago. You can watch the video on Facebook. It's very interesting. But this is not the first time. He actually he grew up with a big love for animals. Actually, one thing that people don't really know about it, since the time that he was 11 years old, he actually got into falconeering.
0: What's falconeering?
2: So falconeering is probably one of the most interesting but also more time-consuming hobbies a person can have. It's to train falcons and hawks to hunt with you.
0: Interesting.
2: So you keep them in their cage during the day, but then you have to train them every single day. You cannot have any days off.
0: Really?
2: And you train them to basically eat meat from your hand. So you wear a big thick leather glove.
0: Yeah.
2: And then you strap a tether to their feet. You release them and then they come back. And the tricky thing about falconeering is that you have to keep the falcon at about 10% less than their standard weight so that you want to slightly starve them.
0: Yeah, okay.
2: Not to the point that they are weak, but to the point that they're kind of desperate for food.
0: Yeah.
2: So that they will come back and eat from your hand. Otherwise, they will just fly away.
0: Oh.
2: And then you hold them with the tethers to make sure that they don't escape and they come back. And after a while, this tether starts to get you know, longer and longer and longer to the point that they don't need it anymore.
0: Okay.
2: They fly away and they come back for food.
0: Yeah.
2: And then they train them to hunt prey like rabbits or lizards or something like that. And then so Bobby Kennedy Jr., he trained a red-tailed hawk in the United States. And he would go up and he said, look, this is this thing that, you know, he's like brings the most joy to his life. He goes out to hunt in the woods holding this massive hawk in his right hand. The hawk has a little hoodie covering the eyes so that they cannot see and they don't get nervous and agitated. And when he sees a prey, he removes the hoodie off the head, and then the hawk goes there. He just pounces on the prey, and then he goes there, takes the prey, and then rewards the hawk. That's how it works. Yeah, it's a very difficult hobby because you have to basically be on. It's like a part-time job.
0: Yeah.
2: Because you have to drive to places. In his case, he has big property, but you have to drive to places for them to hunt. You have to, you know, watch their weight very closely. Because if you're looking at a smaller bird, like two, they weigh like 2 kilos.
0: Yeah.
2: So you need to be measuring them, weighing them every day so that they are like only 200 grams less, like 10%.
0: Yeah.
2: It's a bit of a controversial hobby. A lot of people don't like it, but it's also a very famous hobby. It's something that people have been doing for thousands of years. And Robert Kennedy Jr., actually, he's a master falconeer. He actually went for his high school. He chose his high school because it was a high school, one of the only high schools in America that had a falconeering program for the students.
0: Interesting.
2: Yeah.
0: That's really, that's a unique thing.
2: Very unique hobby. But that's not the only thing. He actually got quite famous, or may I say infamous, for a few of these things in his wildlife. There was once, I think in the year early 2000s, that he found a raccoon laying down on the side of the street. It's a roadkill. And then he stopped there, and then he used a knife and he took off the raccoon's private part of his anatomy to study it, he says. So that was one thing.
0: That's a bit strange.
2: It's a little bit strange. There's another episode where he, a few years later, where he learned of a whale that had been stranded at a certain beach. So he drove there with his family. He used a chainsaw. He chopped the head off the whale.
0: Whoa.
2: With a chainsaw. Then he tied it off with some with some ropes and on the top of his van, just the head. And then he drove 5 hours back to his house because he had a collection of animal skulls.
0: Oh.
2: And he wanted to have that whale skull as well.
0: Yeah.
2: Now his family was with him. His daughter shares that story, and because the strap on the window, even though their windows were closed, there was this black fetid liquid coming out of the whale skull and was entering into the car.
0: Yeah.
2: So the kids had to cut a piece of plastic bag, put on their heads, and just make a tiny little holes for their eyes and noses and all the while people were just like flipping to him, you know. It's like, why is this man carrying a whale's head on top of his van?
0: Yeah,
2: so he has some controversial stories. There's another one that is interesting, also controversial, is that he found a bear cub once as a roadkill as well.
0: Right.
2: And he stopped down. Again, his family are by now is used for his father's interest in natural things.
0: Here we go. One of dad's another adventures one. Again.
2: That's right. And his plan was to skin the cub and eat it.
0: What?
2: Eat the meat. But he ended up not having the time to do this. And he was he drove to New York City and he didn't have the time to prepare the cub and all these kinds of things. So he ended up going to the Central Park and he placed the cub in front of a bicycle and made it look like a bicycle had ran over the bear cub.
0: What?
2: And then, of course, you know, later on, you know, he shared his story. He said that he thought it was going to be funny.
0: Wow, that's
2: Look, I don't know about that. I don't
0: find
2: to be honest, very strange. I can understand falconeering. I can understand love for nature, but like all the rest, like, this is a little bit too strange for me.
0: Yeah, that's some odd
2: behavior.
0: A
2: bit strange. And now he's the director of health services for the entire, for the most powerful country in the world.
0: Yeah.
2: All right. Now, that being said, I actually, one of the things that I found interesting about that story is the handling of snakes part of things.
0: Okay.
2: Because did you know that in the United States, there's some Pentecostal churches in the Appalachian region, like Tennessee, Georgia, that area, that as part of their worship service, they will come into the church with a wooden box and containing a poisonous snake, like a rattlesnake or a cottonmouth, like some extremely powerful venomous snakes.
0: Yeah.
2: And as they're praying and speaking in tongues and dancing around and so on, they say that if the spirit inspires you to go there, they go there, they open the box, and then they start handling the snake around their heads and so on.
0: Ah.
2: So apparently, that was a thing. It started in the early 1920s.
0: Whoa.
2: And it is based on a, quote unquote, based on a Bible verse in the Gospel of Mark, in Mark chapter 16.
0: Yeah.
2: That says, these signs will accompany those who have believed in my name. They will cast out demons. They will speak in new tongues. They will pick up serpents. And if they drink any deadly poison, it will not hurt them. So they drink also water with poison as well.
0: What?
2: Mm-hmm. To show, like, look how God is protecting me. Now, this has become a banned practice. It started with the Church of God, and then even the Church of God says, look, we don't condone this. It's only like a minority. There's maybe 20, 40, 50 different churches, kind of a, you know, they call it the Churches of God signs accompanied
0: right.
2: movement. And actually, the guy that started that, the evangelist that started that, he actually died himself from a snake bite. the United States estimates that around 100 people died during that practice.
0: Yeah, wow. That doesn't surprise
2: and
0: me.
2: And most states ban it, or they have a fine, except West Virginia. West Virginia is a state that it's fully legal and allowed to do that. And what I wanted to share with, about you is that, is that a biblical thing? You know, should we interpret this passage like that? And my two cents are no.
0: Yeah, I don't
2: know. The Bible says, look, these signs will accompany. But that's not saying, but the Bible also says, do not put the Lord your God to test.
0: Yeah.
2: So the Bible says, look, if you are in a dangerous situation, God can rescue you if you're at his service. But the Bible doesn't say you should actively go and seek for this dangerous situation.
0: Yeah, exactly.
2: On the contrary, when Satan tried to induce Jesus to actively seek a dangerous situation to see if God would deliver him by jumping from the top, the highest place in the temple, Jesus said, no, because you shall not tempt your God.
0: Yeah.
2: You shall not put your God, the Lord your God, to test.
0: Yeah.
2: So there you go. This is a bit of a misinterpretation of the Bible.
0: Interesting.
2: That had led to some really weird practices.
0: Yeah.
2: And that's where we come back to Bobby Kennedy Jr. handling the snakes.
0: There you go.
2: And we have a bit of a song here that reminds me of the woods that Bobby Jr. would take his falcons to hunt with. Well, this song's actually all about woods, so enjoy that one. This is Simon Korlowski with Holy is the Lord.
3: In the year that King Uzziah died, I saw also the Lord sitting upon a throne, high and lifted up, and his train filled the temple. Above it stood the seraphim, each one had

come unto me, having a live coal in his hand, which he had taken with the tongs from off the altar, and he laid it upon my mouth, and said, Lo, this hath touched thy lips, and thine iniquity is taken

0: This was Simon Horowski with Holy Is the Lord. Man, do I like that song. Thank you very much, producer Shell. I just made a mental note here to add that song to my running playlist because this is a song, man. It just gets me pumped up. Love it. It's a great, great song based on Isaiah chapter 6, which is one of my favorite chapters as well. Now, let's move on to our interview here with Dr. John Hammond. Actually, Dr. John Hammond just said that he has an interesting viper cobra story to share. So I'm going to ask him that story. But before we do so, we got a message here from Brett. Brett sent a story saying, the story of Poncho is an interesting one. I do not know if you heard about Poncho before, Dr. John. It says, the man saved a crocodile and then it let him swim with it for 20 years. I obviously would never trust a croc, but that story intrigued me. I think that there's definitely something deeper with the animal kingdom that we will one day get to experience in heaven to its fullest. Isn't that amazing? I think it's amazing. Look, I do not know if Poncho is the man or the crocodile. I would assume it's the crocodile, but what a great story. Yes, I wouldn't trust. I know some stories of people that raise wild animals, and for many, many years, these wild animals were very docile until they weren't anymore, which is a bit scary. Dr. John, what is your story about cobras and vipers that you were sharing with us earlier?
1: Well, my parents were missionaries, and we flew to Penang in Malaya, as it was then, 1949. And the very first morning, my father stepped out the back door barefoot and trod on the back of a 4-meter hammer dryad king cobra.
0: Oh,
1: and he
0: wow.
1: slammed the door so quickly he nearly left his foot outside. And he said to my mother, "Don't unpack. We arrived last night and we're going on a plane tonight back to Singapore and then back to Sydney because I've got 3 small boys." I was only 4. And he was shaken. We sat down and had breakfast, and then he said, "I'll tell you what, we're going to test God." And he said, "I'm going to pray. I'm going to open my Bible without looking and just put my thumb in anywhere. And if there is not a direct message from God, we'll go home," which is a pretty risky thing to do. So he prayed, opened his Bible, and it fell on Luke 10:19, "Behold, I give unto you power to tread on serpents and scorpions and over all the power of the enemy, and nothing shall by any means hurt you." And he said to Mum, "I think we have to stay." We stayed there for nearly 12 years. We killed 12 cobras in the bathroom alone.
0: Wow.
1: Lived through the communist terrorist emergency, and God protected us all
0: amazing.
1: The way.
0: Amazing.
1: The power of that text sustained us for all those years.
0: Wow.
1: It was
0: wow.
1: unarguable.
0: Wow. Amazing. Yeah. What a great story. Dr. John, thank you so much for coming in. Thanks for sharing this incredible story. Oh, Brad just clarified, Poncho was the croc. Thanks for clarifying. Brett, so Dr. John, I heard that you have an involvement with AsianAid that goes quite a while back now. Can you tell us a little bit about what is AsianAid and what is so special about it for you?
1: AsianAid has been a part of our life for 57 years, just after we got married. It was a very small organization working out of a container in a garage. Started by a lady called Maisie Fook and assisted by Helen Eager. Helen Eager is still living the life, a remarkable person. Maisie has gone. And right from the start, it has been a child-focused organization. Mm. It started in response to the number of orphans in Korea after the Korean War, in the form of clothing and blankets. And from that, it has grown into a wonderful organization. And we've been contributing to that for many years. And then I was drawn into it about 2011. They approached me. I just retired. If I would join the board. So I was on the board for 9 years. after 9 years, you have to leave the board. So they don't get old and dusty. They bring in new people all the time.
0: In the fresh blood.
1: So I did my 9 years, and for 6 of those years, I was chairman of the board.
0: Wow. So this is amazing. I didn't know that the origins of AsianAid went back to 1950s to the war in Korea and to support the children there. That is absolutely fascinating to me. And whenever I think about AsianAid, I think of some really groundbreaking, smart, and caring initiatives. One that I cannot forget. We remember, Producer Shell, we spoke about there's the daycare and they have night care. That is because they identified that there's a number of women in Asia that unfortunately have, particularly in Thailand and Cambodia, that they, in order to survive, they have to resort to prostitution. And often they would take their children with them because they don't have anyone left to take them. So AsianAid came up with this project called night care, where children could actually go to a place where they would be safe, they would be cared for. I think this is, what an amazing ministry. So tell us a little bit about Dr. John. Have you ever visited any of the projects of AsianAid before? And what are some of the stories that you have from AsianAid that you carry with you?
1: Our main work is in India, Nepal, and Bangladesh, and highly populated countries. My wife has always had an interest in how women are taken care of, and one of the major problems in Nepal was uterine prolapse.
0: And what is that?
1: It's when your uterus starts to protrude, and it's very common after childbirth. And when a woman suffers from a prolapse, they become an outcast within their own family. They have to live in a different spot, and they still have to work and cook, but they're an outcast, and it's a relatively simple operation. And we do have a hospital in Kathmandu, and we have a wonderful young doctor, Angela Basnett, and her family. They have worked with AsianAid and
0: Aussies?
1: No, she's Nepalese.
0: She's Nepalese, yeah, wow.
1: And very, very smart. And she is the CEO of the hospital, medical director of our hospital there. And the operation is fairly simple. And the look of joy when we went there, my wife came with me and she was embraced by these ladies who had lived a hideous existence until this operation, and then they go home restored.
0: Amazing, amazing.
1: And it's a miracle firsthand. And
0: yes,
1: we went way up into the Himalayas and remote villages, and there were these women who were being interviewed, and they were taken to Kathmandu, given the operation. And it is absolutely life-transforming. And we've got a school in Pokhara, and which is up in the highlands, and a lot of girls there have been rescued from terribly abusive situations because their mothers have been involved in prostitution, and they're after them as well. So our work in Nepal is quite distinct. In India, we have thousands of students in school that we supported, and I think that's what drew me into India and to AsianAid on the board, because my background is in education. And on the board, we've got some very talented people who understand development and financial needs. My forte was to identify those students that we were supporting who came from very poor families And when they were put in the school, they were dumped in the bottom class because they were lower class. Unfortunately, class distinction is still strong in the Orient, particularly in a place like India. And so they had no one to stand up for them. And because I came through as a primary teacher and a high school teacher and a school administrator, my last job was national director of Adventist schools in Australia, I was able to spot these kids and use leverage. And so my work was a lot of involving schools, school administration. As I soon discovered, when it came to running a school, they couldn't pull the wool over my eyes terribly quickly. And so I just love visiting the schools. Children are children. We have a couple of remarkable schools. There's a blind school in a place called Bobley. And I was there on sports day. They were playing cricket. And amazing me, they had these wicker balls with a little bell inside, and they could hear it coming. And
0: they can hit it with a bat and everything.
1: They can hit it with a bat. Wow. And then run, and sometimes in the wrong direction.
0: Unbelievable.
1: Then I saw the shot putt. When a heavy iron ball landed at my feet, I thought I'd better stick to watching the cricket. And then we have a deaf school and at Colligal, and quite remarkable, it seems to be there's a certain zone there where there is a lot of hereditary deafness, and running a deaf school where they hear nothing, and the way they learn is rather off-putting first time you go and you hear them singing. It is a strange wailing, but they're singing and they're happy and they are singing with their hands and singing with their voices. And these people come from absolutely poverty-stricken backgrounds, and they are so happy. The food is very basic, and the poor little kids, they start about 5:30 in the morning and they're exhausted by night time, but they are so happy because they are being provided with an education. In Australia, here, you have to drive your kids to school and flog them down the road to go to school in the morning. These children just can't wait to get there.
0: Amazing. And Dr. John, this is like what you're sharing with me is really some amazing, because oftentimes you think children in poverty, in lower castes in India that are blind or they're deaf, these are probably the most forgotten of the forgotten in the world. And yet Asian Aid is there to care for them. What an incredible ministry this is.
1: I can remember going to a school way up near the Bhutan border. It was a boarding school. And these poor little children, I mean, they're there from babyhood. And this little boy, I was speaking and waiting for my turn, and he comes up and he just crawls up onto my lap. All he wanted was a cuddle. And it just about broke me. I'm the soppiest grandpa in the whole world. So he sat there and I spoke, sitting down, and just, he went to sleep. It made me realize that Asian Aid does a fantastic job. Yeah. It's not just a charity organization. We run on very low overheads. Some charity organizations have high percentages. They stay in top hotels when they visit. Not Asian Aid. We have a basic philosophy of all the money that comes in, as much as possible, has got to go back out. So our overheads are pretty low and enables us to get into the orphanages. It's a bit difficult sometimes in places like India where you can be deported if they suspect you are proselytizing and preaching.
0: Yeah, preaching to them.
1: And so you've got to be very careful. And I've been in a hostage situation in Bangladesh, up in the hill country.
0: But I was just going to ask you this one thing, Dr. John. Save the hostage story for our next segment. I'd love to hear from that. But we have to move on with our time here. But I just want to say this. If you have been touched by Dr. John's stories in AsianAid, I would like to encourage you to go to asianaid.com.au and be a part of it. Be a part of that mission. Get involved. You can help by praying. You can help by donating. Maybe you can even help by joining them in one of these mission trips or these visits to these countries, because the work that they are doing is unbelievable. There are eight agencies. And AsianAid is in that latter category. It's absolutely serious work. Dr. John Hammond, thank you so much. Don't go anywhere. I want you to share the story about the time that you found yourself as a hostage while being in there. But we have a giveaway today. We're also giving away a book called God is Listening. If, like Dr. John, if you like to see God answering prayers in your life and you want to experience the supernatural through prayer, look no further. This book is going to help you to inspire your prayer life. And you can get it by texting us here, hashtag listening, to 0491-064-669, hashtag listening, and you'll see God doing amazing things in your life when you pray. Prayer is the key to unlock the supernatural in your life. I believe so. I have experienced so, and I want you to experience so as well, listening friend. We're now going to be listening to a song. This is by Josh Garrow, Seek High, Seek Low. 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

0: Today's weather: Sydney at 22, Newcastle at 22, both with 30 mils of rain. Melbourne at 16, Brisbane at 21 with 45 mils of rain and storms. Perth at 21 degrees, Adelaide at 18 and cloudy, Hobart at 18, Canberra at 20 and partly cloudy, Darwin at 31 degrees, and our prayer city Baghdad at 31 and clear.
1: Listening to The Breakfast Show on Faith FM with Scaffy Ellis, producer Shell, and today we have a special guest here with us, Dr. John Hammond, who's sharing with us some amazing experiences about some of his travels to Asia with AsianAid. Dr. John, just before the news kicked in, you were telling us about a story that you were really on the brink of being kidnapped. Can you tell us a little bit more about what happened?
2: Yes, I was held hostage. But
1: before you do so, yeah. Producer Shell just reminded me, I was totally forgetting about it. We have a quiz question. So she's going to give us a quiz question. Don't respond. Don't give the answer out on air. If you like, you can write it down at that paper pad next to you. We have some pens here. And Producer Shell is going to give an answer, and so you can play along with us. So please, Producer Shell.
3: All right. Has everybody got something to write on? I hope. Okay.
1: Yes. I have my computer here.
3: Okay. After Elijah claims he is alone as faithful to God in Israel, how many others does God say he has?

0: 669 were after the amount of people who did not bow to Baal, even though Elijah thought he was all by himself.
1: I love that story. Elijah was having a pity party on himself. Poor me, poor me. I'm the only one left. I'm the only faithful one. And, well, God was not really dancing according to that tune. He's saying, okay, Elijah, I have blank thousands. I'll say it's on the thousands. I have blank thousands that have not bowed their knees to Baal. And by the way, Elijah, stop feeling pity about himself and go up. I have some work for you to do. It's an incredible story, that one. We are now going back to Dr. John here. So Dr. John, tell us a little bit about that almost being kidnapped story in Asia. Where were you and what was the occasion?
2: I was in Bangladesh, heading in a van down south. Bangladesh is a very flat country. And just the city of Dhaka has 20 million people. So it's very crowded. And here we're out in the country and we got held up by the largest bandit I've ever seen. It was an elephant.
1: What?
2: Blocking the road. And I said to my friend who's guiding me, who is a Bangladeshi, I said, what's happening here? He said, we're being held to ransom by an elephant.
1: And no way.
2: Anyhow, the window was down and in came this trunk and I said, what do I do now? Kiss it? He said, no, he wants money. So I fished in my pocket and I had a couple of fairly worthless Bangladeshi coins and I gave it to the elephant and it flung it off the side of the road.
1: I'm not interested.
2: And there was a small kid who pounced on it and then the trunk came back in again and he said, what happens now? He wants paper money. So I gave him some Bangladeshi notes and he flung that away. And in came the trunk again. He said he wants some overseas money, preferably US dollars. And so I fished out a $10 Australian note and gave it to him. And he passed it up to his owner sitting on his shoulders, who was managing the whole thing. And away went the snotty trunk, and we kept on going. But when we got up to the school that we were visiting at close to the Burmese border, it is called the hill country. It's the only hill country in the whole of Bangladesh. And we had to have four policemen in the van with us. So that brought the number to about 12 in the van.
1: Oh, wow.
2: And I had to sit in the back. Normally I would be expected to sit in the front, but I had to have a blanket, a heavy blanket over me every time we went through a village. Because if they knew that there was a European going through, I would have been taken captive. And it was a very long, hot day because we must have gone through 100 villages. It's a highly populated country. And we finally got up to the hill country and this great blob of sweat that was me finally was able to take the blanket off and walk around. And but those people, the children as boarders, they sang me a welcome song. And they told me that I was handsome, that my breath was like the scent of flowers and my face was as the most handsome fruit in the trees. And I was thinking I looked more like the rear end of a baboon, but they were singing these beautiful songs because they are so grateful for what AsianAid does. And wow. There was 300 of them just singing. And then I visited the dormitories, and there was one room about the size of this little studio, which is not terribly big, and there were 15 girls living in it.
1: Wow.
2: No privacy. They're teenage girls, and we were raising money to build a dormitory for them.
1: Build up a proper accommodation for them.
2: And you would join AsianAid if you saw the gratitude and knowing what we've done. We built a school in Dhaka, eight stories high, for $1 million.

0: $20 that would cost $20 million if it was built in Australia. Labour is very cheap. 8 floors high, full of students and chapels, and goes from preschool through to senior high school. And it is just so heartwarming. I mean, I wonder what I was going to do in my retirement. Asian Aid took care of that. It was just beautiful.
1: That's amazing. And look, I think that other people that are looking for to join Asian Aid as a volunteer or to join or to help Asian Aid, look, I think that there's different ways you can support Asian Aid's ministry. And it's a ministry of Jesus, because they're doing all of that but because of the love of Jesus, for the love of Jesus, because ultimately they not only want to feed hungry bellies, they don't want to rescue children in difficult situations, but they ultimately want to introduce them a savior named Jesus Christ that will take them to eternity with them. And this is why I am so grateful for Asian Aid as well. We interview them here every month, and there's various ways to get involved. You can make donations, like you said, like to help to build the infrastructure that's needed. And the money, our Australian money here goes such a long way over there. You can pray for them. There's a lot of, you can go to their website, you can see their projects, you can pray for them, or you can join them as, I think they're the most adventurous side of it, just like Dr. John did. You can volunteer and get to know their projects and help out in practical ways as well. This is a wonderful way of contributing.
0: It's just a wonderful, wonderful God-led organization.
1: Yeah.
0: Some charities have been in the spotlight for spending too much money on their own infrastructure, not Asian Aid. We run a very limited budget, but we do the right thing with the money that comes. If it's promised, it goes to where it's promised. The donors can be relaxed because they know that the money is being well spent exactly where they intended it to go.
1: Wow, that's amazing. That is absolutely amazing. And all of the offerings, because Asian Aid is a recognized registered charity in Australia, all of those donations are also tax deductible. So, which is a great bonus as well. A lot of people are asking, hey, what can I direct so the government will put in a little bit of extra cents there every time that you donate? The government is donating the equivalent of that, of your tax rate, whatever you are in the bracket. 30 cents, 47 cents. 16 cents, whatever you are, it's just such a fantastic organization. Dr. John, thank you so much for joining us today and for sharing these incredible stories as well. I never thought that I would see anyone who would have been mugged by an elephant, a professional robbing elephant. We're going to be looking at our next song now. This is by the Marshall Family, Old Time Gospel Medley. And after that, we're going to return because Elliot is keen to share a Bible study with us between the relationship of the law and the gospel. So stay tuned here, Marshall Family, Old Time Gospel Medley.

0: That was the Marshall Family with Old Time Gospel Medley. You're listening here to The Breakfast Show on Faith FM. And I want to get into this Bible study because this is an interesting topic. We looked yesterday about the law, but today I want to look at the relationship between the law and the gospel. And this is something that's really interesting. And the first verse that I actually want to go to today is in Matthew chapter 5, verse 17 and 18. Matthew chapter 5, verse 17 and 18.
1: Okay. All right, here we go.
0: What does it say, Skeffy? Can you read it out for us?
1: Yes. Do not think that I came to abolish the law or the prophets. I did not come to abolish, but to fulfill. For truly I say to you, until heaven and earth pass away, not the smallest letter or stroke shall pass from the law until all is accomplished.
0: Okay. This is interesting. This is Jesus speaking here. He's saying, hey, listen, I didn't come to
1: I think it's a very important statement by Jesus, isn't it?
0: Yeah.
1: Because a lot of people were accusing him of exactly that, weren't they? Even to this day.
0: Yeah. Even to this day, there's people that are thinking, we've done away with
1: the Old Testament. Only the New Testament counts. The Old Testament is just nice, but no, it doesn't really apply. Just say, look, I didn't come to abolish. And this is the thing, the law and the prophets, this can mean so many things, but one of the things that it definitely means is the Old Testament.
0: Yeah.
1: Like all the writings of the prophets. Jesus is looking at, didn't come to transform, to bring something new, to cancel it out.
0: Yeah.
1: On the contrary, I actually am here to fulfill.
0: Yeah.
1: To fulfill the promises.
0: Yeah, which I think is amazing that Jesus himself was actually able to fulfill all of those prophecies. Like it just is extra proof of the fact that Jesus himself was the foretold Messiah. He himself is God, like, which is amazing. But I want to pose a question because Jesus here says, I haven't come to get rid of the law and the prophets. I haven't come to destroy it. I've actually come to fulfill it. My question is this. It's a little bit unrelated, but it is related, and you'll see that. Scaffy, you're a father.
1: Yes, I am.
0: Two kids, is that right?
1: Yes.
0: Okay.
1: They're
0: a father, if you don't want your kid to get hurt, what will you do?
1: You yell at them and scream, say, you gotta get hurt! Stop it!
0: Well, that's one way of doing it. Let's say, for example, there's a hot stove.
1: Yeah.
0: You've got a kid, and they're curious about this
1: hot
0: stove.
1: Look, I tell them, look, I don't want you. I say to them, look, watch out. The stove is hot. I don't want you to get hurt. Don't you to burn yourself. Well, yesterday I had one of these things. My, kids have a thing. They love to run, but I think that they like to run even more when the surface is wet and slippery. I think that it brings the whole extra layer of emotion and thrill to it.
0: Yeah.
1: But in my mind, I'm already seeing my kids and their friends falling over with their head bang on the concrete. You know, I'm seeing teeth flying away. Oh glory! Oh glory! In that case,
0: yeah.
1: So I told my son, I don't want you to be running. The floor is extremely slippery. And he said to me, yes, I know that, but I'm taking care. I said, no, we're not taking care. You can play, but you have to play anything that does not involve running. If you do so, you're going to be grounded. You're going to be sitting next to me until your mom arrives.
0: Okay.
1: So that was my strategy. It worked.
0: There you go. So that's the thing. Like you will set up a rule or a boundary or something in order to protect your kid, right? That's the point I want to make here. Like you will set up that rule and that boundary because you have your best interest for your kid is that you don't want them to get hurt. You know, they can go ahead and break the rule if they so choose, but chances are if they break the rule, they're going to get hurt.
1: Yeah. And that's right. And when the kids are small as well, you know, but the Bible says foolishness inhabits the heart of the little ones.
0: Yeah.
1: So kids, by that I mean kids, they don't have the experience.
0: Yeah.
1: And they forget things really quickly. So I would say for the young ones, not even enough to just set up the boundary. But what I found is that sometimes you have to help them obey as well.
0: Yeah.
1: So look, you're not obeying, I'm going to help you. You need to just physically remove them out of the situation. Kind of like what God did to Jonah.
0: Yeah. Yeah,
1: physically,
0: exactly.
1: Okay, Jonah, I want you to obey. You're not obeying. You know what? I'm going to help you.
0: Yeah.
1: So here you go. I'm going to send my faithful whale.
0: I'm gonna...
1: Not the one that Robert Kennedy Jr. found stranded in the sea. And I'm going to send you to the right place now.
0: Yeah, exactly. And that's like what we can see is that God's law is there. It's intended for us to protect us.
1: Yeah,
0: it's actually
1: a good boundary.
0: It's a protection from us getting hurt.
1: That is a good point.
0: Here's another point that I think perhaps, I don't know, maybe you've considered this, maybe you haven't considered this, but have you ever thought that actually the rules that you set, the boundaries that you set as a parent actually reveal what you find important? You ever thought about that?
1: No, you know what? I never thought about it, but now that you're saying.
0: So like, because actually the rules that you're setting, like say, for example, there's a hot stove or in your case, there's a slippery floor that your kid's running on and you set the rule that I don't want you running on this.
1: Correct.
0: You can walk, but I don't want you to run because if you run, you can get hurt. Well, you setting that boundary actually reveals that you care for your kids' health
1: and their,
0: you're concerned for their well-being.
1: That's a good point.
0: Which I think is very interesting because often we'll find that when people set rules and boundaries, it actually reveals what they themselves care about.
1: Oh, wait a minute. Are you telling me that when we see God saying don't do stuff, actually we have to look at what is God actually protecting with that? What is God actually caring for that he established that boundary?
0: Yeah.
1: Is that what you're saying?
0: Yeah.
1: Man, that's great. I've never thought about that.
0: Yeah, I was studying into this. And
1: yeah,
0: like,
1: that's pretty interesting.
0: It's actually a really cool concept that actually the law itself reveals what God cares about. It actually reveals
1: the thing that is so cool.
0: He's interested in, and we'll actually get more into this after this next song that we're going to play, which is I Surrender All from King and Country. So make sure you stay tuned.

0: That was I Surrender All from For King and Country. You're listening here to The Breakfast Show on Faith FM. And I want to let you know that we have a giveaway for you. And that is the book, God is Listening. We've been talking about all these different stories today, actually. Some of them have been from Asian Aid, and some of them are from here in the Bible. But in every circumstance, we can see examples of where God listens to our prayers. And I think that is one of the most powerful things that we have as Christians, is a God that listens to us and a God that answers the prayers that we ask of him, which is amazing. And if you want to learn more about that very thing and the power of prayer, this is an amazing resource. So text us in with the code word hashtag listening to 0491-064-669, and we can send that to you completely for free. Hashtag listening to 0491-064-669, and we'll send you a copy of this book, God is Listening by Ellen White. Now, I don't know if I was listening very closely or not to this quiz question, because I got it wrong. But some of you were listening very closely, and you got it right. So for those who were right, or maybe you were wrong, now is the time to listen closely to the answer.
1: Yeah.
0: So producer Shell.
1: 7,000, believe it or not. There were 7,000 people that had not bowed to Baal during that time. Faithful people.
0: That's a lot.
1: Yeah.
2: I guess he was
1: hiding by a brook for a good portion of it, so I guess he didn't get to mix and mingle with them.
2: Yes.
0: Yeah.
2: And look, it was 7,000 in the entire country. There's an element that you can say this is also a very possibly symbolic number. Like, there's just a lot of people,
0: okay. You
2: know, 7,000 and so on. That's why it's not 7,235 people. But it was good because Elijah needed to remind himself, hey, like, all is not lost. Because there's a lot of pressure over him. He was putting a lot of pressure over himself.
0: Yeah.
2: Thinking that, look, I'm the only one left. If I die, the light of God is going to be lost from the world for good. I mean, imagine the pressure.
0: That's true.
2: And God says, hey, Elijah, just don't worry. There's another 7,000. If something happens to you, you're my chosen instrument. But if something happens, guess what? I always have my faithful believers everywhere. And sometimes even I came to places where in my life, you know, you're thinking, man, is there anyone trying to follow the Lord? And God says, Joseph, there's 7,000. There's a bunch of people. Maybe you're not seeing them. Maybe they're not around you right now. Maybe you're feeling, you know, far from them. But hey, guess what? I have them, and they are actually everywhere. Producer Shell, let's go to the next quiz question. Do you have another one?
1: Indeed, I do.
2: Okay,
1: so our last one, which is the easiest one of the whole day.
2: Okay.
1: Which book follows Psalms?
0: Oh.
1: In the Bible, what's the book that comes right after Psalms? We have correct answers coming through. Well done, well done. Everybody's right in this studio. How about you? Text us in 0491-064-669. Which book follows the book of Psalms?
2: Mm-hmm. Interesting.
0: There you go. Okay, I want to get back into this idea of
2: boundaries
0: mm-hmm. and rules, and actually boundaries and rules being something that reveals what you yourself, the boundary setter, the rule setter, care about, which I think is very actually fascinating topic. Now, during the song, producer Shell, you actually mentioned to us a fun game.
1: Yeah, it was a game that we always played with our kids, and I'm looking forward to my grandkids getting old enough to play it with them as well. It's called Blind Man, and one person goes in the middle of the group. You're in a large room or something like that, and you have furniture or different things that mark your boundaries for the game. And the person in the middle gets blindfolded, and then you spin them around, and they have to try to find all of the other players and tap them. And if you're tapped, then you're out. You go and you sit on the couch or something and wait until that round is finished.
2: So the players have to stay still? They can walk around?
1: But
2: wouldn't it be very easy for them to just dodge the blindfolded person?
1: It depends on the size of the boundaries. And I think I said it to you guys backwards. But yeah, you usually start with it much larger when you have the group with a lot of people.
0: Oh, okay.
1: And then as you get less people, you bring the boundary in tighter. But it's been a while since I've played it. But anyways, the thing is that ties into this story is that the person, once they're blindfolded and they get spun around, instead of immediately just jumping to play and try to find people, the first thing that they do is get their bearings, find out where's my boundaries. They scoot over, okay, here's a chair, here's a wall. So they're trying to figure out exactly where they're located in that space so that they can start to function and with a sense of security, you know, so that they don't feel so, just so that they can understand where the boundaries are.
2: Yeah, because it would be very terrifying not knowing if your next step is going to trip you out.
0: Yeah, or if you're going to run into a wall or an object or something.
2: Bump into a corner.
1: And I think that the great illustration with that game is that children are exactly the same. And I think that we are too with God.
0: Yeah.
1: But you can see it very, very well in children is that they always are trying to find out where their boundary is so that they can have that sense of security. What am I allowed? Yeah. What am I not allowed? And so if they push mom and dad, you know, to be able to do this or do that, and they've been told no, but now all of a sudden this boundary's moved because I was told no, but nothing happened, and so the boundary is moved. You know, whereas children really need to know those boundaries are secure and will not. They're going to hold fast and stay exactly where they were. You know, it gives them security.
0: Kind of like the illustration that I can think of to do with that very concept of like having boundaries that don't move is actually very important. Is like let's say, for example, I was to construct a house. I'm not a builder, but let's say I am a builder for this illustration's sake. And I build a house that has foundations and it has boundaries within which my house is constructed, right? Now let's say I've built my house. But as I'm living in it, I'm finding that the foundation shifts, the boundaries of where my lawn and where my yard exists keeps shifting. I will never fully be secure in the fact that this house is going to stay put and it won't collapse because the foundation is like, you know, stable because it's not like it's shifting, you know, the foundation is shifting. And my boundaries, like where do I know where my actual house lies? Well, I don't know because it keeps changing all the time. If my boundaries, like,
2: it would be very scary. Yeah. If your foundation is not strong,
0: exactly.
2: And in the same way, it would be very scary to cross a bridge if there's no guardrails.
0: Yeah.
2: And it's in the middle of the night and there's no light. It's just like boundaries. They help us to actually relax.
0: Yeah.
2: And know, okay, since these are the hard boundaries, outside of that, I'm going to get hurt.
0: Yeah.
2: Then we can actually have the freedom to create stuff.
0: Exactly.
2: Don't you find that in music as well? Like what are boundaries that you impose yourself from different music styles that allow you to expand your freedom to create?
0: Yeah.
2: Can you give me some examples?
0: Actually, that is such a good point. My mind didn't even think there, but I'm glad that you brought it up because there's so many illustrations that you can make from that. Like with music, oftentimes you will find composers will restrict themselves. They'll put intentional boundaries within what they allow themselves to do because within those boundaries, within those restrictions, it actually helps you come up with new ideas. It helps you create new things, which I think is really, really fascinating. Whereas if you have no boundaries, you have an unlimited amount of decisions, of choices that you can make, you end up making like no choices because you just, you're at ends for like, I don't know which one to pick, what's going to be the best idea. I don't know, because there's just so many options. But when you put that boundary, it actually then, it's like, okay, this is now the frame of reference by which I can compose everything, which is really
2: curiosity. What is the boundaries like bossa nova, for example? Because they all kind of sound kind of the same, but they're all different.
0: Yeah, okay.
2: What is unique about them? Do you know? Is that something that you've studied?
0: I think, I don't know. I haven't studied heaps into bossa nova or like Brazilian kind of music, but bossa nova is, there's one boundary, which is the rhythms. Like the essential bossa nova rhythm is unique to bossa nova music. That's what makes it bossa nova. If you change the rhythm, now it's something else. Like, for example, the difference between bossa nova and samba is the actual rhythm that the percussion instruments are playing.
2: There you go.
0: So
2: you kind of set yourself, okay, this is the rhythm, and then we're going to compose on top of that.
0: Yeah.
2: But can you give me some examples? So what are the examples from the Bible of stuff that God says don't do it that actually reveals what he cares about?
0: Well, okay, this is interesting. I reckon the best case scenario, or like a very interesting case, which we kind of touched on yesterday, but I feel like we should touch on more, is actually the very first boundary that God gave to humans, which was don't eat of the tree of knowledge of good and evil. And this is a really interesting boundary, I reckon, because you could, like some might argue, hang on. God created the earth. He put everything, he said everything was good. And then the sixth day came and he'd made everything, including the tree of the knowledge of good and evil. And he looks at it all and goes, that's very good. Like that is, this creation is perfect.
2: It was not there by accident.
0: Yeah. And you think, well, hang on, why would God put in something that's going to cause Adam and Eve to sin?
2: Yeah.
0: Why would that happen?
2: What is the stuff that he actually values?
0: Yeah.
2: That
0: he
2: cares about?
0: Why did he give the option like, okay, you can choose this and then if you do, it'll be sin. And that's going to bring about all these problems that now we're facing the repercussions of. You could look at it and be like, why would God put that boundary? Like, why did he set that up?
2: So why do you reckon?
0: Well, it's really interesting. I've heard it said this, and I fully agree with this. Let's say, for example, that there was no tree of the knowledge of good and evil.
2: Okay.
0: How then would Adam and Eve choose to not follow God? There's no real option for them to have a out.
2: Yeah. Because, I mean, they couldn't really steal anything.
0: They couldn't really steal.
2: The whole planet is theirs.
0: It's all theirs. You know?
2: Adam wouldn't be able to cheat on his wife because
0: there's no one else.
2: There's no one.
0: You know,
2: you're gonna have to commit adultery.
0: Yeah, like there's no.
2: He couldn't break any of the commandments, really.
0: Yeah,
2: he couldn't lie. Like, why would he lie to gain what? He already has everything.
0: Yeah, there's not like yeah, and it's gonna be obvious if he says, "Oh, this something like lies about something."
2: Yeah,
0: hang on, that's obviously not true.
2: People lie because they want to get something.
0: Yeah,
2: there's nothing there to be gained.
0: Yeah, exactly.
2: Yeah, good. Yeah, so there's nothing. There's no other gods there for them to worship.
0: There's no other gods. All they know is
2: there's only one God
0: of the universe, right?
2: Right. There's no way for them to do anything wrong.
0: There's actually no option. Yeah. And this is really interesting because in order now we learned this yesterday that the actual fundamental nature of God's law is that it is a law of love. And in order for love to exist, you have to allow the option for someone to say no. It has to be the option for you to say no. Because, for example...
2: Yeah, it has to be free.
0: Yeah, it has to be free. You have to have the freedom of choosing to actually love that person. Because I could find some girl really attractive and I go, all right, I want you to sit up. Let's say this.
2: Be my girlfriend.
0: I put a gun to their head. This is getting really serious now. Put a gun to their head and I go, okay, stand up. What do you think they're going to do?
2: They're going to stand up.
0: Okay. If I say, all right, I want you to marry me. Okay, we'll sign the papers right then and there. But if I tell them, love me with a gun to their head, can they actually love me?
2: No, of course not.
0: No, because they don't have the option to not love me.
2: They can even pretend, they can go through the motions of what love would look like, but you know that deep down in your heart, they're not really loving you because they don't really have a choice.
0: Yeah, and it's so interesting because if you don't have that option to say no, then actually the option to love the person doesn't really exist. It's like you're a robot. You're just programmed to, you know.
1: Being in an AI relationship.
0: Yeah, exactly. Being in an AI relationship. Like there's actually so no option for you to properly love that person because you don't have an option to say no. And I think that's really interesting with the Garden of Eden. God, in his love for humanity, gave them the option to say no to him, which is fascinating. Like you could spend so much time just looking at that very thing.
2: So what I'm getting from what you're saying is that the first restriction that God has ever placed upon humanity, which is don't touch from the tree of knowledge of good and evil, actually, it was there paradoxically because God cares about freedom.
0: Yeah, that's exactly what I'm saying. How interesting is that?
2: Isn't it interesting?
0: How interesting is that?
2: God cares so much about freedom that the only way that he could say that was by creating one restriction.
0: Yeah.
2: But that restriction meant that Adam and Eve would have the ultimate freedom to choose, even if they wanted to choose to reject their own creator. Now they can.
0: How fascinating is that?
2: Fascinating.
1: And that's why it's called the law of liberty.
0: Yeah.
2: Yeah.
1: It's the only way you can be free.
0: There you go.
2: It's so true, Shel.
1: So mind-blowing.
0: Yeah.
2: It is mind-blowing. Because a lot of people, they paint the Bible as being very restrictive. And odds are restrictive. There's a bunch of dated rules to, you know, don't do this, don't do that, don't touch this, don't do that, touch that. But then we started looking at it and said, wait a minute. Why does it God say that, hey, don't eat bats?
0: Yeah.
2: Well, because he wants you to have the freedom of being healthy and do everything else.
0: Yeah.
2: Bats are not good for you.
0: Yeah, exactly.
2: They carry viruses and bacteria that your bodies, they don't even know how to start fighting.
0: Yeah. Yeah.
2: And so for every, this is, I think I heard it said in a say before, the no's of God are yeses to life. Every time that God says a no, it's actually because he's saying yes to something else, and that something else is life.
0: Exactly.
2: Why does God say don't commit adultery? Because he wants you to experience the joy and the freedom of being in a relationship where you can trust someone and be fully trusted yourself.
0: Yeah. Yeah.
2: And
0: absolutely.
2: That's something that, you know, like, I mean, producer Shel, you've been married for what? Like 30 years now?
1: 31.
2: 31 years now. How does it feel to live with a man that you can fully trust and know that he fully trusts you? How is that feeling like?
1: It's amazing. It's wonderful to be able to know that you have each other's back. You have such an intimate knowledge of the other person and who they are and their character. And and you know that they love you more than anybody else on earth. So, yeah, it's a beautiful thing that God has given us and, as an example of his relationship with us.
0: Yeah, and I would pose a question, which is like, let's say, for example, you're in a relationship, but let's say it's an open relationship, okay? Then would you ever truly have the feeling that that person, you have full security in the fact that person actually wholeheartedly loves you with all of their being?
2: Any day, they can just jump ship and you don't experience what it is like to be loved and to love and to trust and to be the only one person in the heart and the mind and the eyes of the other person. You're just never going to experience that.
0: Exactly.
2: That feeling of trust and security.
0: It's actually the boundary that you've set to be with that one person that allows you to fully know them, like to fully grow and to fully fall in love with that person. That's the same thing that God has done here with his commandments. Like Jesus says, if you love me, keep my commandments. The natural result of loving God will end with us actually keeping respecting those commandments and respecting them, because by doing it, we will learn more and more about God's character and fall more and more in love with him, which I think is so fascinating.
2: Amazing. Man, I'm loving that conversation. Man, I think that my brain is going places here, Elliot. What are we going to do next?
0: Well, we're actually going to be listening to a song now. This is By Faith from Simple Hymns.

0: That was By Faith from Simple Hymns. You're listening here to The Breakfast Show with Scaffy and Elliot and producer Shell. And we're kind of coming towards the end of our program here. But I want to let you know, we've had two giveaways today. And because we've been talking about boundaries and options and choice, I'm going to give you the choice for these two giveaways. You can select which one you'd like. We've got two books. One of them is God is Listening by Ellen White, which is all about prayer and how we can learn more about prayer and how we can grow closer to God through prayer. The other book that we have for you is Understanding Daniel and Revelation. Now, these two books of the Bible are fascinating and all about the future, actually. God has told us in his word and prophesied what will happen at the end of days. And if you want to learn more about that, then you can get this book as well, Understanding Daniel and Revelation. How do you get them? Text us in the code word hashtag listening for the book God is Listening about prayer, or hashtag understanding for the book Understanding Daniel and Revelation, all about prophecy. Text us in to 0491-064-669, whichever one you would like, hashtag listening or hashtag understanding. And it's completely yours for free.
1: So that's for prayer or prophecy?
0: Exactly.
2: Mm. Prayer. The blue pill or the red pill? Yeah. The blue pill teaches you how to listen to God's voice. The red pill teaches you about the future of the world. You get to choose, Neo.
0: Oh, I love it.
1: Unfortunately, all right. We can't give you both, but no. Pick which one you would like.
2: And both of them are going to send you to a really nice rabbit hole.
1: That's right.
0: Yeah, knowledge. I love it.
1: Yeah. Fantastic. And our quiz question, our last one for today, also answer started with a P for that one too. Which book follows Psalms? It was Proverbs.
2: Proverbs. Yes, very nice book.
0: Oh,
2: we got a cool message from Dave-O, Big Dave from Bauga, WA. He sent him a message and he's asking, hey, what do you think about this theory? We mentioned Jonah, remember? I think we mentioned Jonah in the show. It says, what do you think about this theory? Historians and biblical scholars point out that the Assyrians in the region worship deities like Dagon or Oans, who were often depicted in ancient art as having a fish-like appearance. Because of this, many theologians suggest that arriving inside and being spat out by a giant fish made Jonah a living divine sign that the Ninevites would have immediately recognized and respected the message given to Jonah by God. What do you reckon about that, Elliot?
0: I think there's theories.
2: Yeah, I think there's a lot of credence to that story, actually. Yeah. And have you seen this ancient art with Dagon? They have some interesting ones.
0: No, I haven't actually.
2: Yeah, they have some interesting, like, you know, stone reliefs. Some of them is just like a man kind of wearing like a fish cloth. So it's kind of funny because then he has feet, but then his body is like a fish. And then he has like a head and arms of a man, kind of like someone going to a party with a fish costume. But others depict Dagon as kind of like a mermaid.
0: Okay.
2: Mermaid, so like from the bottom down is like the tail of a fish, and then from the bottom up is like a man. Actually, some people realize that there's a big connection between the legend of mermaids with the worship of Dagon and this half fish, half man thing.
0: Interesting. Yeah. There you go. Yeah, I reckon there's a lot of legitimacy to that theory because, like, imagine let's just say, for example, I'm a Ninevite, and then I see some massive fish rock up to shore and spew out a man, and he just kind of gets up, dusts himself off, and starts walking straight for the capital. You'd be like, what on earth is going on here? Who is this guy and what is he doing? I want to hear what he's got to say.
2: I know.
1: And he walks for 2 days, doesn't he? Yeah, 2 days to get to.
2: 2 or 3 days.
1: To not even necessarily the center of Nineveh, but he goes inwards so that he can share the message. So for 2 days, if people are now starting to spread the word, have you heard about this guy?
2: Mm-hmm.
1: It's starting, you know, your little Chinese whispers are happening, or however you say the game for that. And it's just
2: people will pay attention.
1: People are going to be starting to pay attention. And
2: people will pay attention.
1: Following and finding out why he's there.
2: Yeah. The story would have very easily been shared far
0: and
2: wide.
0: Absolutely. Absolutely.
2: There's an interesting thing as well. I do not know. There's a story that came out in the media a while back about a guy who became a millionaire overnight, pretty much.
0: Really?
2: Because he found the vomit of a whale. Now, it turns out that whales, they vomit this brown-like substance, kind of a solid substance, but it is a very, very prized substance, because even though it smells not very nicely, when you tinker with it, it actually produces amazing perfumes.
0: Yeah, ambergris is
2: ambergris, that's
0: called
2: the name?
0: Yeah.
2: Yeah, so there's a guy that found one, and he was just like a fisherman in a village. I think he was in Peru.
0: Yeah.
2: And someone learned that he got these, like, it was like, you know, maybe a few kilos of that material. It was worth $1 million. They paid him.
0: Yeah, there you go.
2: So, you know, Jonah was like that, you know. And I think that when God eats us up, sends his fishes to eat us up, then spit us out to take us to the place where not, you know, we might feel like whale vomit. And we think that this is a bit gross. But hey, you know what? If you work and refine the whale vomit, it becomes one of the Earth's most treasured, precious
0: That's
2: materials.
0: So fascinating, actually.
2: And I think that happens with us as well.
0: Yeah.
2: Through our trials and tribulations, God works out, and from the vomit of a whale, we become precious treasury in his sight.
0: Yeah, absolutely. I love it. That's a great idea. There you go. Well, I think it's pretty much
2: it's time to wrap up.
0: Time to wrap up.
2: Time to wrap up. You'll be sad, but guess what? We are going to be back tomorrow. So talk faith, live faith, act faith. You will grow strong in Jesus Christ, and watch out so you don't get eaten by a whale on the way.

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1: You're listening to Tassie Encounters Moments on Faith FM, and we're coming to you from Tasmania, right across Australia. Each weekday on Tassie Encounters, you can hear what the Bible says about past, current, and future events. You can learn how to study the Bible more effectively. You can get to know who God is, why we're here, and where we're going. And you can experience personal encounters with Jesus. I'm your host, Jason Cook, and David Leo joins us again for the final time this week, finishing up our topic, moving too fast. Mm. David, has it felt like we've been moving too fast this week?
2: It does. It does. I wish it didn't. But, we've been talking about this phenomenon. Like, I was sharing with Jason on Monday that I thought it was just me feeling like, man, time's going so fast because, you know, I've always understood that as an adult, time moves faster because you've got more responsibilities and things like that. But when I became consciously aware when kids started saying that time was moving too fast. So I looked into it, and it seems like I'm not the only one that is thinking this and feeling this strange thing. And we've been exploring how can we slow it down. And we talked about the Sabbath and how we can slow it down by observing the Sabbath as God asked us to. And we also looked at community, the importance of a community. You know, that's another way of slowing it down. And so today we're going to jump into how we can be consciously aware that time is moving fast. And Jesus also gave us in Matthew 24, which we've looked at, that whole conversation came about because the disciples asked, you know, when do we know when you're returning and how do we know it's the last days? Hmm. You know, and everything around, when you read Matthew 24, everything points out that, man, it looks like we're here. But how do we live? How do we live knowing that time is short, but also slowing things down and being conscious about how to live as somebody that's living out their purpose and understands their value in our current time? So that's what we're going to discuss today.
1: 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Just go to the listen menu, programs and podcasts, and find Tassie Encounters Moments.
2: Yep.
1: You'll be able to catch up. David, I'm just thinking that we've slowed down our programs, our Tassie Encounters Moments.
2: Yes.
1: Were typically around, you know, 15 to 16, 17 minutes, and we've extended them out to 20 to 25 minutes, and we've slowed down a bit.
2: Yes. Yeah,
1: so
2: elongating time to slow things down. Yeah.
1: I wonder if our listeners have noticed our programs just get a little bit longer and,
2: yeah,
1: and
2: let us
1: be
2: know.
1: A little less rushed.
2: Yes, yes. It takes it through. Although yesterday I didn't get through what I wanted to get through. I didn't realize how fast time went at that particular time. But excuse me. But we'll open up with Matthew 24. Verse 42, if you could read that for us, please.
1: It says from the English Standard Version, "Therefore, stay awake, for you do not know on what day your Lord is coming."
2: Mm. So there is a call for us to not be apathetic and to be awake, to be alert. But also, I think you're aware too, you can't be alert 24/7. You know, there's a time where you've got to break, which is Sabbath is important, but what does that look like? Does that mean, oh, I'm not going to talk to Jesus today? Oh, I won't read my Bible today. I'll avoid community today. You know, I won't talk with my spouse today. What does that look like? So we'll look at Philippians 4 verse 6 as well.
1: It says, "Do not be anxious about anything, but in everything, by prayer and supplication, with thanksgiving, let your requests be made known to God."
2: Okay, so there is a way to deal with this, right? There is a way. There's many more verses, but we just wanted to tell you and indicate to you that Christ is not telling us to live on edge every single day. You know, that's stressful. That can get real stressful. And we get an instruction to not be anxious about anything, but in everything by prayer and supplication with giving thanks and letting what's on our hearts, you know, what do we want to ask for? Even the biggest and wildest things, we can talk to God about that. Make your requests be known before God. That's what the Bible says. Here's a question. What are some of the things that are happening today, Jason? Well, we won't go through everything because we can spend a long time there, but let's just try and break down five or six things. What are some of the things that are making people anxious today? We kind of touched on one during the week.
3: Yeah, there's been recent events in the Middle East.
2: Absolutely.
3: With wars, although certain people won't call it a war because that means something different.
2: Oh, okay.
3: It's like in Russia, it was a special military operation that's still going 4.5 years later.
2: Oh, I see. Okay. There's technicalities to it.
3: There's technicalities.
2: I thought you meant it certainly doesn't look like war that we've seen in the past. You know, it doesn't have the same effect on us.
3: I think maybe, they don't want to label it a war for some reason. So,
2: or maybe it's because we're apathetic.
3: Maybe. obviously, that's affected fuel prices.
2: Yep. That's one.
3: There's been, I think there's a lot of uncertainty within our societies. There's been conflict as well between different groups of people. We've seen in not too distant times the

0: So you keep on hearing that AI is going to replace jobs and AI can do this and AI can do that.
1: Yep.
0: I reckon there's a lot of people being quite concerned about that.
1: Yeah, absolutely. And, you know, the more we talk about that, and I say yes because I know for a fact that a lot of the young millennials and the older Gen Zs have kind of – there's talk of apathy there of finding work because they are so informed, you know. They're like – there are companies that put jobs online – just to look good, but there actually isn't any vacancy, you know? And so we apply for these jobs and then what about AI? AI is going to take our jobs anyway. So is there any point trying to find a career? You know, is that type of discussion. And the more we talk like that, the more we talk about no hope with the wars around the world. Oh, sorry, not wars, projects around the world. You know, the economy, the state of the economy with inflation and you know, everything connects to something, right? They all connected together. If we continually focus on that type of thing, you know, that's our doom scrolling. That's how time moves fast, but then there's something else happening to our bodies and our minds.
0: I think we're fatiguing and almost numbing or become desensitized to everything.
1: Desensitized. A strong word, eh? It's something. I was sharing this the other day with somebody. When I was, I think it was either in my late teens, but I think I watched this in New Zealand because somebody recommended that I watch it. It was a movie called Wag the Dog. Have you heard of this movie?
0: I haven't.
1: Okay, and so the premise of this movie is it's the star of the movie or the protagonist. He's a public relations officer. And he's a public relations officer for the White House. So he's going to make sure the president looks good all the time. Now, I can't remember what happened in the movie, but the president got up to no good. Might have been infidelity. And so with that, they created a war in Europe.
0: To divert
1: the attention of the people and pay attention to that. Now this name might not mean much to our listener, but some of you are going to resonate with this. There was a president in America, Bill Clinton, who had something break out in the news with a woman named Monica Lewinsky. And that hit the news hard and fast. And I'd already watched the movie. And it wasn't long after I'd watched the movie, you know. And then not long after the Monica Lewinsky was all over the news, there were things happening in Kosovo.
0: Right.
1: And immediately as a teenager, I'm thinking, what is going on here? You know, and that was many, many years ago, you know. And since that time, I have learned that there is a process. There is a way to divert the minds of us as the common person, the people of the mass people. There is ways of trying to divert that. And so when we expose ourselves to things like this over and over again, we end up falling asleep into what they're pushing for us to take on rather than.
0: So we pay attention to what they want us to pay attention to, but we miss perhaps some important stuff that we're not paying attention
1: correct.
0: To.
1: Correct. And the important stuff, I'm telling you, if you haven't heard of this before, is the Bible has been there since the beginning of time. You know, the Word of God has been there since the beginning of the time. And in the Bible, in the Word of God, is the understanding of our origins, why we're here, and what we're meant to be up to. Now, if there's anything, if you are somebody that likes watching the news and whatnot, man, try and at least dominate focusing on what the Bible says about you, what the Bible says about the time we're living in, about God.
0: There's one thing you've missed in that.
1: Oh, go ahead, Jason.
0: You mentioned three things, but there's also what's coming and where we're going.
1: Oh, of course. Yes. So our origins, what meant to be here, and as Jason said, where we're going. You know, and Matthew 24 is talking about that. It's talking about, hey, this is what it's going to look like. And when I return, that's where this world is heading. Jesus returning soon. And so when we keep that all in, my point is focus on what Jesus has to say to us. You know, that's more of the place that you want to hone into. There in Jesus, in the presence of Jesus is peace. In the presence of Jesus is somebody you can trust to be the captain of the ship or the pilot of the plane. You know, you can rely. When you learn more about Jesus and the time we're living in and what's happened in the past and where we're going, you can be confident that yes, Jesus lives and I am loved by Jesus and I love Jesus and I love the people that are also disciples of

0: Jesus. And, you know, you end up being able to slow time down and not worrying too much about what's going on around us because of the confidence that we can have in what the Bible has to say and in what Jesus has to say and who Jesus is. And so that's a very important part of not only nullifying the anxiety, but also getting rid of the numbness, you know, being able to work with that. And so one of the things that I think is really important, you know, I've been going through a book with my son. He's 12 years old. I'm really concerned that his lack of attention is really getting worse. And so we've started a reading and writing exercise. He has to read a chapter of a book every day. And then I give him 5 questions, and then he has to write. So reading comprehension. And the book they're reading about is about, I might have talked about him before on the show. His name is Dietrich Bonhoeffer, one of my favorite modern theology guys, you know, ever. And he's in Germany, and Germany's after World War One. They're in a bit of a hot place, you know. The leadership's not looking good and whatever. And Hitler comes up with a great method. Not only does he advertise himself as a better leader, he is able to point the finger at a group to blame and say, this is the reason that Germany's suffering. The Jews need to be out. And he successfully turned people to listen to what he had to say. And Bonhoeffer, from the start, before Hitler even rose to power, he was telling his friends, his family, and his church, there's something wrong here. This doesn't look right. You know, and when he came into power, Bonhoeffer stood up, you know, for the Jews and said, this is not biblical, this is blah, blah, blah. And there were some people that listened to him. And where he was standing in what the Bible says, right? So he was awake. He was awake to what was going on around him. He understood the climate, and he understood that what Hitler was doing is not right. It's not biblical. You know, it's not, as far as he understands what Christ taught in the Bible and where things are going, this isn't right. So when I say the example because, like Bonhoeffer, if we keep our focus on the Bible, when we hear things and see things that we get a hunch that's not right, perhaps it's because we know, well, Christ said it's not right, or Christ said this, so this looks a bit fishy. You know, this doesn't sound right. And like Bonhoeffer, we can speak up and we can say there's something not right here.
1: It's the best way to identify fake currency.
0: Right, knowing the real thing.
1: To study the real thing, and I think this is the same thing here. Is the best way that we can be aware of what's not right is to study what God shows us.
0: That's right.
1: Is right.
0: That's right. And so, you know, what we've been talking about all week is this thought, this feeling, and it's real, that time is traveling fast. Some of the big things that Jesus has literally put to us is the importance of observing the Sabbath, the importance of being part of a community. And what this does is this makes you more aware of you know, Jesus' teachings, what Jesus has been telling us. And when you pray and talk to God, you know, you slow things down. Like that's a way of slowing time down. And not only that, you live out your purpose. What's our purpose, right? When you experience the love of Christ and what Jesus is pointing us to, people like Jason and myself, our everyday purpose is for others to know who Jesus is and accept him as their Lord and Savior. Because as far as we're concerned, we're sold out to what Jesus has told us. We affirm that the things that he's taught us in the past and he teaches us now, and we've followed what he said. It's not only is he right, but it's been the best thing for our lives. You know, it's pointed us into the right direction. It's helped us with our families. It's helped us with whatever it might be, our careers and whatnot. And so my encouragement, you know, with everything we're talking about, I ask you, get a hold of that book that we're offering, the Live More Happy, and also make a commitment. Make a commitment today that you're going to be intentional about one of the things you can do, which is quite scary, is start recording at the end of the day where you spent your time. Where did you, you know, in the morning from 8 to 9, what did you do from 8 to 9? From 9 to 10, what did you do then? And when you're consciously aware of where your time is going, perhaps you'll be more conscious about, oh, this is why it's going fast, and you know, I want to slow it down. And Jesus has had this method of slowing down time from the very beginning. I might follow what he's got to say, you know, and slow it down. I'm going to, can I tell a real quick story before we finish off? Okay. So this is a story about, and I tell the story from Tasmania because Tasmania have axemen. They have these competitions where people cut wood to see how fast they can cut wood. And there's this competition happening on, happening between these two axemen, and they got to walk through a line of trees and not only cut the tree, but cut some pieces out of it and see how fast they can get through this line of trees.
1: A guy by the name of David Foster.
0: David Foster, he's our champion.
1: And he's one of our champions.
0: Champion axemen.
1: He looks a little bit like you.
0: Oh, yeah. I've met him as well. Yeah. And so these two axemen, they start the competition. Now, one's the champion, and then the other one is a guy from just out way back in the woods, and he's come to be part of the competition as well. And as they're cutting wood, they're going through, and the champion, he sees the other man sitting down. And he's just sitting down, and he's like, "Oh man, how can he be resting?" And so he's going hard. He's ahead of the other guy from out of the woods. He's quite happy. And as he keeps going, you know, a couple of hours later, he looks and he sees the man again, and the man is up to where he is, sitting down. And he thinks, "What is going on? I don't understand what's going on." So he goes, he works even harder. And as he pauses again and looks over to see his opponent's now in front of him. And he's puzzled. At the end, this man from nowhere, he wins the competition. And he has to ask him, he says, "Mate," he says, "I was ahead of you and I was going as hard as I can. And I seen you sit down a few times. How did you get in front of me? What were you doing? There was no time to rest.
1: His axe?
0: He said, "Yeah," and he goes, I was resting and sharpening my axe." It all made sense, right? Yep. It all made sense. So spend time sharpening your axe, slow things down. Slow things down to speed it up.
1: Awesome. Thank you, David, for this topic this week. And our last chance to claim our book offer is coming up right now.
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1: 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I've lost my place here. Anyway, the research indicates that almost half of our happiness, our enduring happiness, can be influenced by your daily choices and habits. So this is how you do it. Wherever you are on the feeling scale, you can lift your mood and you will likely lift your well-being in the process. So I think part of that sometimes is to slow down, get outside and experience the real world. Mm-hmm. So text us in TEM70 to 0488-880-891. That's TEM70. Text it to 0488-880-891. David, thank you. And perhaps the answer to a speeding world and things going so fast is actually not to run faster, but to actually slow down.
0: Yes, absolutely.
1: And take a walk. So we encourage you to do that. As we go out, this is Tad Walku with Brighter Day. May you encounter Jesus more today and each day.

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7: Welcome back to 10 Minute Marriage Tips to Keep You Hitched. And here with the love guru, Phil Yates.
8: Oh, mate.
7: Who's been married for many multiples of times longer than I have. So I thought I'd get Phil here to give me some marriage tips. And today we have a free offer for you at the end of the show, just 9 minutes and 30 seconds away.
8: Yep.
7: Today's topic is forgiveness. Let's hear it.
8: Yeah, forgiveness. Look, there's one line with forgiveness that, look, I see to be true. I've dealt with a fair bit of forgiveness in my life and had to forgive a lot of people in my history. Mm. And what I've noticed, and yeah, everything that I say, everything's, you know, my opinion and how I've experienced it. And you take with what you want. Hopefully you get some good stuff from it. But this is the thing. You'll notice what you have not forgiven in your partner. If you haven't forgiven your past or people in your past or things in your past, you'll start to notice that in your partner because it will be magnified. If they do something or say something or raise their voice or whatever it may be, you'll times that by 20 because it will be the thing that you saw in the person that hurt you.
7: Mm-hmm. I was younger, there wasn't enough orange juice to go around. We're limited to one glass in the morning.
8: Yeah.
7: And it was a big issue whose glass was fuller of orange juice. And then my wife just so happens to like the juice.
8: Yep.
7: And that hurts me a bit. Is this a good example of this situation? Or at least a lighthearted version of it?
8: Yeah, it could be. It could be. Okay. So there's some forgiveness that you need to.
7: I need to forgive the orange juice thief.
8: Oh, mate. I've got stories about orange juice, but I won't tell them.
7: Okay.
8: But it's all. The way people talk to you, the way people have hurt you in the past, if that's not forgiven, the hardest verse that I've had to deal with in my life comes from Matthew 6:14-15. Let me read it to you. If you forgive their trespasses, the Heavenly Father will forgive you. But if you do not forgive others their trespasses, neither will the Father forgive your trespasses. The hardest verse I've ever experienced in my life. Why? Because what this verse is saying is, if I don't forgive the person that has hurt me, you know, that's not my fault. You know, I was a child and I need to forgive the person that actually whatever, you know, did things to me or affected my life in a negative way. Now I have to forgive them when it was their responsibility to do the right thing. What it does is release me from it. Forgiveness is a powerful thing because we're all sinners. We're all sinners saved by grace. And we all need to go through that point. And you remember your conversion, your conversion experience with God. You'll see that you came face to face with Jesus and you understood that you're sinful. I think it's Herb Larson does a really good illustration about how he's in a big shed, and in that shed there's a vanity mirror on the other side of the shed. And he walks closer, and as he walking closer to this vanity mirror, he's looking good. He's looking good in this mirror. You know, the vanity mirror with the lights around the outside of a mirror. And he's walking closer and closer. It's not until he goes right up to this vanity mirror that he understands or sees the imperfections in his face and imperfections in his life. That's how it is with Christ. So the closer we walk to Christ, the worse we're looking. And the worse we notice, or the more we notice the bad things in our lives. We're face to face with Jesus at our conversion. We go, yeah, I'm not up to scratch. I've got a lot of things in my life I need to be, correct, and I need to ask for forgiveness for, in order to be more like your character. And that's sanctification, right? We want to become more like the character of Christ. So he takes us through that. But also in that process, we need to forgive others. Or what God's saying in this verse is he won't forgive us of our transgressions. That's major. That is just hard to deal with, because is it really our responsibility to forgive others when they hurt us?
7: Well, I guess if we don't, we're the ones carrying the pain, not them.
8: They're not carrying the pain. They've moved on.
7: Most likely.
8: So how do you do this? Well, there's different things that have been suggested to me. One thing that will work for me is I had an empty chair in front of me, and I talked to the empty chair in front of me like it was the person that affected me, like the person I needed to forgive. And I said, you hurt me by this, this, and this, and this is what you did. And you did all these things to me, and I want you to know that I forgive you. I forgive you for everything that you've done, and I want to move on from this. And it can be partly prayer. It can be, God, help me to move on from this. Help me to forgive. And whether it's sending a text, whether it's calling the person, whatever it may be, you deal with it how you want, how you feel convicted to deal with it. But forgiving people in the past is so important, because you'll see that in your partner. That will start to rear its ugly head. And it might still be sensitive in your partner. You might still see it, but you'll know then where it's coming from. And you'll know that, hang on, in my past, this has made me extremely sensitive to this issue. It might be the raising of a voice. It might be calling of names, which you should never do in a marriage, but, you know, that happens. And it might be whatever it may be. In my marriage, I've noticed that what I haven't forgiven, I notice in my partner.
7: This reminds me of the quote that I often remember in a situation where I see something bad going down.
8: Yep.
7: Hurting people hurt people.
8: Yep.
7: Very simple. I'm sure you've heard it before.
8: Very true.
7: This comes up here. If you're still hurting, if you still haven't been able to forgive a trespass against you, that's going to make you more likely to react and to hurt somebody else.
8: Really good.
7: Which is a reflection of the hurt that's still in you.
8: Yep. Carl, you should be the
7: I should
8: guru.
7: Give you tips.
8: That's brilliant. No. Hurting people hurt people. Great. So, let's all forgive. Let's go through this process of forgiving. And this is, we're talking about first three episodes. We're talking about kind of pre-marriage. We're talking about what we need to do before we're married. This is brilliant. And if we're doing it, if we're involved with a marriage, we're 10 years in, 20 years in, whatever it may be, it's never going to be lost, you going through this process.
7: Never too late to start.
8: That's right. Never too late to start forgiving.
7: When did you start forgiving? Yeah. Phil, before marriage or after marriage?
8: We were married.
7: You were married when you had to go through that.
8: But yeah. Oh, a lot of forgiveness happened before marriage, but it's a constant process.
7: Constant process. Mm. Awesome. Thank you for the tip. This actually reminds me of the resource by Dick Tibbetts called Forgive to Live.
8: Okay.
7: Which might actually be a more appropriate giveaway for this episode. Okay. And the other one that we had planned for you. So, Forgive to Live, How Forgiveness Can Save Your Life. Every one of us has a grievance, story, a hurtful event perpetuated by someone who mattered in our lives. And for most of us, that hurt simply will not go away. If that is you, this is the book for you. And
8: Forgive to Live. And the code word, let's keep the code word love.
7: No, let's make it forgive.
8: Okay, let's do it forgive.
7: We use that other offer still. But forgive will be the code word for this one. Okay. F-O-R-G-I-V-E. Very easy to spell, unlike forgiveness, which was otherwise suggested. We've gone with forgive. So text that word to 0482-082876, and we will get out to you a book called Forgive to Live, How Forgiveness Can Save Your Life. Such an important step in any marriage is to learn how to forgive. Any summaries?
8: No, great. Yeah, look, I love what you said, mate. Hurting people hurt people. And you know what? Forgiveness is so important that we go through that process, not just for marriage, but for your life. A lot more joy, a lot more peace will come into it.
7: So this is 10-Minute Marriage Tips, tips to keep you hitched. And we're going through about 10 episodes of this, and they'll be on YouTube and on the radio. So you can find us at Faith FM Australia if you want to watch back anything that you've seen, or you want to share these tips with a friend. Thank you for your time. We'll see you in the next episode. We want to welcome you to The Perfect Storm. My name is Kyle Morrison, and on Friday afternoons at 4:30, I sit down with my friends to discuss current news and Bible prophecy.
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13: Most people know that exercise is an essential part of a healthy lifestyle. Keeping active reduces the risk of obesity, protects the heart, and helps to burn calories. But did you know exercise is good for the head as well? Let's go to CrossFit Conquer in Kerikeri.
14: These endorphins interact with the receptors in your brain that reduces your perception of pain. So what does endorphins mean in layman's terms? Well, it goes like this. When you start exercising, your brain starts to figure out something is happening, and it says, oh no, your heart pressure is increasing. Something stressful is going on. So to protect yourself and your brain from stress, you release this protein called BDNF, which has a protective and repairing element to your memory neurons and acts as a rest switch. That's why people who exercise often feel so at ease and things seem clearer after exercising. This is also why you feel positive and energized after a good workout. So after a day's hard work, and if your stress levels are ready to explode, do some form of exercise. Go for a walk, a run, or visit your local gym so you can feel amazing again. If you haven't exercised for some time, I encourage you to get up off the couch and start to move it, as one of my good friends will say. It's interesting that so many of us spend so much time making sure our bodies are healthy. But how many of us make sure we exercise our spiritual life? The God who made us wants us to be in good health in our minds, our bodies, and spiritually. If you want to start some spiritual exercise, here are 3 steps to get you started. 1. Talk to God. We call this prayer. This is time communicating to Him, thanking Him, telling Him our joys and sorrows, and pouring out our heart to Him. 2. Read the Bible. It's one way God speaks to us and guides us personally. And there are so many good spiritual exercises to be found in the pages of the Bible. Lastly, trust what you have read and prayed about. Then go through your day knowing you've been wonderfully made by God. We can physically exercise all we want, but at the end of the day, it's of little use if our spiritual condition is, well, non-existent. Just like physical exercises helps us be fitter and healthier, spiritual exercises can give happiness and real purpose to life. If that is something you are seeking, then start with the 3 steps. Pray to God, read the Bible, and trust God.

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1: Hi there, I'm Robbie Bergen, and I'm inviting you to join me each Monday morning for The Faith Experiment. 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
3: Grace Horizons are pause moments to remind us of how much God delights in us. I'm Liz Bamford. We will see that God is good no matter where we are and even in the small things of life. My husband and I saved for 5 years to visit 5 countries and 7 cities within 8 weeks. History has always intrigued me, both from the archaeological perspective but also the cultures of those countries. It was on our last few days we were visiting Edinburgh. With only a few days left, we had to book a trip around Scotland via coach. We looked at the nearest cab rank to our accommodation as we had an early start and had to be on the coach by 7:30 a.m. Early the next morning, we waited at that cab rank, but no cabs turned up. Time was running out for us to get to the depot. I prayed, "Lord, this is the last opportunity we have to see Scotland. Please help us get to the depot." After my amen, a cab drove toward us, but it was obvious he was not staying at the cab rank. He dropped off a businessman and was about to take off when he spotted us. We went over to the cab driver and explained our situation. He told us that there would be no cabs at that cab rank until 8 a.m. How fortunate we were that this cabbie had a drop-off right near the cab rank. We thanked God for his guidance. The trip around Scotland proved to be one of the most inspiring experiences of our trip as we soaked up the wonders of this stunning spot on planet Earth. From the lochs to the flowering moors, we were in awe of God's creative powers. Not being seasoned travellers, it felt odd and out of place to be connecting with God on the other side of planet Earth. Yet incredibly comforting to know that regardless of time, space and location, these do not hinder God's presence. Psalms 145:9 says, "The Lord is good to all, and his tender mercies are over all his works." For more Kingdom messages, visit my Facebook page, Grace Horizons.
4: 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That's just off of Townsville. Great place to escape winter. Our keynote speaker this year is Gary Kent, speaker for the Incredible Journey Media Ministry. He has a BA in theology, an MA in ancient history and archaeology. He's been on lots of digs as an archaeologist, internationally acclaimed speaker, TV presenter, produced documentaries on everything from Bible prophecy to natural health. He will be speaking to us on navigating conflict and conflict resolution, men's leadership in the home, church, and society, relationships including marriage, and addressing addictions including to technology and how to make good financial decisions. If you'd like to get the full information and details, please email us on info@mensmatters.au, info@mensmatters.au, no.com, it's just .au, and we will get you the information directly to you.
1: Hi there, I'm Robbie Bergen, and I'm inviting you to join me each Monday morning for The Faith Experiment. It's a show about, well, experimenting with faith. I've got excellent interviews, great biblical teachings, and fantastic giveaways. So tune in Monday mornings right after Tassie Encounters. Check your local guide for local times. I'll see you then.
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6: Hi everyone, thanks for joining us for Finding Truth with Pastor Jeff. Pastor Jeff, the other day I was in the park discussing some things about life with a particular person, and he asked a really interesting question, which was, does it really matter what day I worship God on?
7: You know, that's a good question. The Bible sort of settles that question. After all, we ought to go to what God says, not what we've been taught necessarily or what we think. And the Bible says in Revelation chapter 1 and verse 10 that the Lord has a day. Now, it doesn't say in that verse which day it is, but other verses tell us. For example, back in Matthew chapter 12, it says that Jesus claimed to be Lord of the Sabbath. So if he's Lord of the Sabbath, that makes it fairly clear that's the Lord's day. And then in the Ten Commandments, the fourth commandment says, the seventh day is the Sabbath of the Lord. So it would appear to me that if we're going to follow the Bible, that the seventh day is the Sabbath of the Lord our God. You see, back in the beginning, if we go back to the book of Genesis, the Bible makes it very clear, because it says there that after God had created the earth in the 6 days, then it says, he said, on the host of them, the whole creation was finished. And on the seventh day, the Bible says, God ended his work which he had done, and he rested on the seventh day from all his work which he had done. And it's interesting, that word rest simply means Sabbath. That's where we get the word Sabbath from. Right, it so means rest.
6: It means to rest.
7: To rest. Right. And so the first Sabbath keeper actually was God.
6: That's true. I never thought
7: of that. Rested on the seventh day. And then the Bible goes on to say, not only did he rest on that day, but then he blessed it.
6: Right.
7: In other words, he added his special blessing to the Sabbath.
6: So if we want to be blessed, we should worship on that day.
7: We always pray that God will bless us. Well, the Sabbath has been blessed by God. And then after that, the Bible goes on to say that God then sanctified the day. Now, the word sanctification or sanctify means to make holy. And that's why the commandment says, remember the Sabbath day, to keep it holy. We don't make it holy, but we are asked to keep it holy because God sanctified that day. He made it holy in the beginning. So it seems to me if we want to follow what God says and what the Bible says, then we would want to keep the seventh day Sabbath. And all through the Bible, doesn't matter Old or New Testament, the Bible only ever knows the Sabbath of the Lord Jesus Christ, which is the seventh day of the week.
6: Thank you. That really is explaining everything for us. Thank you so much for joining us for Finding Truth with Pastor Jeff.
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9: It's very sobering, but apparently for most people, the first sign of heart disease is death. In Acts 1:24, the disciples prayed, O Lord, you know the hearts of all men. Isn't it good that God knows our heart condition? God recognizes our spiritual heart condition or problem and offers each one of us a new heart. This year alone, there will be more than 2 million people that will have some sort of cardiac surgery. I wonder, how many will ask God for a new spiritual heart? The Bible says that the peace that passes all understanding will guard your hearts and minds through Christ Jesus our Lord. Now that's good news. God appeals to us, my son, my daughter, give me your heart. Will you do that today? Try praying like King David. Create in me a clean heart, O Lord, and receive the free gift that he offers you. I'm Pastor Daniel for Faith FM.
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The words were angry, tight, and cold. We spat out syllables designed to wound, expose, pronounce, condemn. And then we crouch behind dark curtains, grieving for the pain we've caused, the lack of laughter where we live, the friendship stalled or even broken. We cannot see a way back home, and time drags wearily toward night. But there is light and warmth and grace for us. The Bible says God was in Christ, reconciling the world to himself, no longer counting people's sins against them. And he gave us this wonderful message of reconciliation. We reconcile when we restart the conversation pain has paused. We choose to move beyond this dry impasse into the ease and laughter we once knew. Because of grace, our friendly options flower like deserts do from nighttime rain. The miracles of grace first happen to us and then through us. Because we are embraced by God, we learn the language that rebuilds. I'm asking your forgiveness. I want us to be friends again. And somewhere, God, who never pauses or desists, is smiling as we practice grace. The love that saves us makes us kind. So stay in grace.

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0: Hi, I'm Lydia. 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
1: Well, the title of our study, as we are still going through encounters with Jesus, this time it is his encounter with a blind man. His name is Bartimaeus, blind Bartimaeus. And we're going to start with our first text there in Matthew 20 and verse 29. And as they departed from Jericho, a great multitude followed him. Jesus, he's leaving from Jericho, and many people are following him. Many people are thronging him. He is famous, and we know this already. People go wherever he goes. They just want to be in his presence. And there's a large crowd as he's leaving from Jericho. A large crowd is following him. And let's continue reading in verse 30. And behold, two blind men sitting by the wayside, when they heard that Jesus passed by, cried out, saying, "Have mercy on us, O Lord, thou Son of David." Here there are two blind men sitting by the wayside, by the roadside, and they cry out to Jesus. And you know what's very interesting here? The Bible here in Matthew states that there are actually two blind men. However, when you look at the other Gospels, because this is the only place that it mentions it, and this is only found in three of the four Gospels,